0: I hope it will not stand, but we'll see. We'll see. It was a shocking blow to the pro-life movement and to everyone who's concerned about the dignity and sanctity of human life.
1: Archbishop, Governor Healey continues to describe herself as a practicing Catholic, even as she signs a bill like this one. There are now calls for her to be denied communion or even excommunicated because of her public support of abortion. What can the conference do, Your Excellency, when a Catholic official advances something this far outside of church teaching publicly? I mean, this is teaching the faith, isn't it?
0: It certainly is. It's an affront against the teaching of the church, but truly the United States Conference of Catholic Bishops or any Episcopal conference really does not have that kind of authority. This is really a matter that will have to be addressed between the governor and her bishop and the bishops of Massachusetts. They've already issued some statements. I'm sure they're huddling and discussing next steps. But it's certainly a source of scandal for Catholics and people of goodwill everywhere.
1: Your Excellency, I want to turn to migration for a moment. Immigration and customs enforcement has intensified operations under this administration, the Trump administration. As president of the USCCB, what are the bishops doing right now to accompany these families? And doesn't the country have a right and an obligation to decide who can enter it and who can't?
0: Thank you. Good questions. It's the things we're all pondering. Certainly, every nation has a right to protect its sovereign borders. And we bishops have emphasized that again and again. And so that's certainly something that people have a right to live in security in their own land. We had a statement that we issued back in November during the bishops' meeting. In which it called upon the bishops to continue to accompany and support migrants and assured migrants of our continued support and accompaniment. And that's happening around the country in different places and certainly along the border in different ways. It's a obviously a challenging situation. We're both for the people who are concerned about their safety and security within the borders of the United States, but also those who are seeking peace and security and safety by striving to become a part of our people and our culture, our nation. So we've always been a nation welcoming of immigrants. We're all but a few of us are from immigrant families. We have a sensitivity as Americans to the plight of immigrants on both sides of the border.
1: The Trump administration pulled, I know, sizable grants from the USCCB Migration and Refugee Services. We've seen reports from the 2024 fiscal year that those government contracts made up about 81.8% of the USCCB's total revenue, $180 million plus. In November, Archbishop James Checchio, the outgoing chairman of your Budget and Finance Committee, told the USCCB that in early 2025, $15 million was drawn from long-term investments to cover the shortfall from the government funding and grants. Has the loss of that funding hit the conference's core operating budget? And what do you make of the criticism that perhaps the conference was too dependent on those government dollars?
0: Well, I think we are no longer receiving those dollars, and we have, as a result, discontinued our resettlement services. I don't think it has affected our ability to continue our core mission, that's for sure. But we'll have to adjust our budgets and act accordingly.
1: I want to talk about the film, but before I do, one more question. The fight over the traditional Latin Mass isn't going away. Cardinal Arthur Roach told the Tablet in July that Pope Leo, quote, is not going to change Traditionis Custodis, and he's not going back to Summorum Pontificum being Benedict's liberality, if you will, to celebrate the old traditional rite whenever and wherever it was celebrated or a priest wanted to celebrate it. After the SSPX illicit Episcopal consecrations last month, you were among a handful of U.S. bishops who told the faithful in your dioceses not to attend the SSPX

0: Masses and instead go to the traditional Latin Mass available in your own diocese. With more bishops placing further restrictions on the diocesan traditional Latin Masses, what are the faithful to do? And wouldn't this be a great opportunity to heal what many are calling an unnecessary rift?
1: Well, it's a dilemma that many people who are attached to the traditional Latin Mass are facing. We have taken the course of trying to encourage people who are so attached to visit and participate in the Mass at our local Fraternity of St. Peter parish. We did have a, we still do have a chapel here that is not in communion with us, an independent chapel that celebrates still, I believe, the traditional Latin Mass. I've encouraged people no longer to attend that if they had been, and to visit our own parish where they can be nourished spiritually. And so I think bishops are going to be discussing this among themselves and in within their own dioceses. I noticed one of the dioceses in Texas has just this week relaxed some restrictions in order to make the traditional Latin Mass more available, at least in that one diocese. So I think those are conversations that are happening internally, and certainly want to be solicitous for the pastoral needs of our Catholics who are attached to the traditional Latin Mass.
0: Yeah, and a lot of young people. I have Archbishop Corleone on the program saying that, you know, he didn't see Traditionis as being sustainable because of the so many young people and young families who are drawn to the traditional ancient Mass. So it seems there's an evangelical attraction there that I wonder if is being arbitrarily stifled.
1: Yeah, it could be. I'm not sure that we've heard the last word from this pontificate on Traditionis Custodes. I think our Holy Father is, Cardinal Roche has spoken, until Pope Leo has spoken, I'm not sure that we know for sure what the way forward will be.
0: No, I think that's right. Your Excellency, I want to move on to a story that I know you've championed and held dear to your heart for a long time. American Martyr, the story of Stanley Rother, is finally coming to theaters. For those who don't know him, who was Stanley Rother? Give us the shorthand here.
1: The short answer, okay.
0: Just the shorthand.
1: Well, Father Rother was a priest of the Diocese of Oklahoma City and Tulsa at the time of his ordination in 1963. I first learned of Father Rother at the time of his death. I was a seminarian at the time at Mount St. Mary Seminary, which happened to have been Stanley Rother's alma mater. And so when he was murdered in his rectory in Guatemala in 1981, it was a big news story nationally, but especially among Mount St. Mary's alumni and students. So I learned about him then and have followed the cause of his the investigation following his death and ultimately the cause of his canonization since then. He was a farm boy from Okarchi, Oklahoma. He struggled in seminary. In fact, he struggled mightily with Latin because he didn't really see himself going to seminary. He was preparing himself to follow in his father's footsteps and be a farmer. But when he discerned a call to seminary, to priesthood, he had not really prepared himself by the requisite Latin courses. And so he struggled. In fact, he was asked to leave, invited to leave the first seminary that he attended because he was just not doing well academically. But he didn't give up. And his bishop at the time, Victor Reed, here in Oklahoma City, did not give up. And they found another seminary. They sent him to Mount St. Mary. And there he began to flourish. And he went to Guatemala as volunteered to be part of the diocesan mission team in 1968 and went there and spent the rest of his life serving as a missionary in the parish of St. James the Apostle in the Santiago Atitlan, and the Diocese of Sololá.
0: Yeah, and Your Excellency, he really had every reason to stay in Oklahoma. I mean, his name appeared on a list during Guatemala's Civil War. He came home to Oklahoma, I know briefly, in early 1981, and then he returned to his flock in Guatemala. He famously said, the bishop, or the shepherd rather, cannot run. Archbishop Coakley, what made him return, knowing that it would probably cost him his life?
1: That's exactly right. You know, he knew his life was in danger. He was on a death list, but he had so fallen in love with the people that he served, his flock, identifying himself and certainly with the good shepherd, and he was willing to risk everything and to leave everything, to lose everything, to lay down his life for his flock. So when he returned, during Holy Week of 1981, after he had left the beginning of January, he knew that he was facing the likelihood of arrest, and he had seen what happened when his parishioners and others had been arrested and detained and simply disappeared at the time that he was facing a mortal danger. But he was willing to take that risk, and it cost him his life.
0: I want to give people a little taste of what they'll be seeing. Here's a clip of American Martyr, the story of Stanley Rother.
2: When, you know, you're confronted by a death squad who's come to get you, your life is taken away. But that is in itself a kind of symbol of this whole experience. You're there to give your life away, and it's taken away in ways that you don't want, but that you have to give yourself to, which in fact is the Christian life. In fact, it's everybody's life.
0: Now, as you mentioned earlier, Archbishop, you were a seminarian at Mount St. Mary's in Emmitsburg when Father Rother was murdered in 81. That was the seminary that, yes, he struggled through. His family later placed a memorial plaque in the garden he used to tend there. What did his story mean to you as a young man when you were discerning priesthood or when you were going through the process of being trained for the priesthood?
1: You know, I had never heard of him before the time and the events around his death, but it was very moving to me as a young man. I met his parents and his sister who came to the seminary for the laying of that plaque in the months following his death. So he's always been an inspiration to me as a seminarian in all of my years of priesthood. And I was very interested when my predecessor, Archbishop Beltran, initiated the cause for his canonization. And he had just concluded the diocesan phase of that cause at the time that I received the call appointing me to be the next Archbishop of Oklahoma City. I didn't know anything about the Archdiocese, except that's where Stanley Rother was from. So I undertook a kind of a clandestine pilgrimage. I came to Okarchee, Oklahoma, one Saturday morning before it had even been announced that I was to be the next Archbishop, to kind of commend my ministry here to Father Rother's intercession. And I've had a close connection with him, a providential connection with him since the time of his death. And it's been one of the great joys and privileges of my Episcopal ministry, for sure, to be a part of advancing his cause, presiding at the events surrounding his beatification and building the shrine that honors him, and now this film that tells his story.
0: Well, you're executive producer of American Martyr, the Stanley Rother story, narrated by Martin Sheen. It hits theaters nationwide August 25th through the 27th. How did you get involved in bringing the story to the screen, Archbishop? And why now? I mean, my goodness, you're wearing more hats than Marco Rubio or maybe Johnny Depp these days. I mean, I don't know how you do all of this.
1: Well, it's a story that needs to be told is the short answer. You know, I want to see Blessed Stanley canonized. And the only way he's going to be canonized is if there can be a miracle attributed to his intercession. But as to this point, not enough people know his story. So this was an effective way, we thought, to tell his story to a much wider audience. There's a lovely biography written by Maria Scaparlanda, that has been published and circulating. And that was really the basis for this film. So it's a labor of love, not only on my part, but on the part of many people, to get his story out, to tell his story, and to invite people to seek his intercession. He's a very attractive figure.
0: Are the miracles being investigated? Are there alleged miracles now under investigation?
1: We have not submitted any cases for an official tribunal at this point. We have received many, many, many favors, reports of many favors, and we continue to screen those and vet those, but we have not yet submitted any to the Vatican. We have a new postulator from Rome who's working with us. She was just here last week, actually. She came for the premiere of the film a few weeks ago, and this was our opportunity to really introduce her to the significance of Father Rother and his impact here locally, but also to really get a feel for the cult that is already present surrounding his reputation of holiness.
0: Blessed Stanley Rother is the first martyr born on American soil. We're marking America's 250th anniversary this year. What does his witness say about who we are as a country and as a church in this moment?
1: You know, I think it fits lovely in a beautiful way. I think, we know we're all called to a life of holiness, and we need all kinds of witnesses to what a life of holiness looks like. We certainly need holy families, mothers and fathers, husbands and wives, but we also need holy shepherds and witnesses to what that looks like in real life, in flesh and blood. And that's what I think Blessed Stanley has been for many. Among the many, many pilgrims that are coming to the shrine day after day here in Oklahoma City are seminarians who come to seek his intercession, priests, but just faithful pilgrims from around the country and around the world. So I think he has a wide appeal to ordinary people. And the title of the first documentary that we made in honoring Blessed Stanley was Ordinary Martyr, because that's what he was. He was an ordinary parish priest who volunteered to become a missionary, had ordinary human struggles and insecurities, but also an extraordinary courage.
0: Before we run out of time, for somebody walking into the theater later this month who's never heard of Stanley Rother, what do you want them to come away from the theater knowing?
1: Well, I want them to see a stellar example of priestly holiness, for one thing, but just a good shepherd. I think that's what he is. I think he's a very relatable figure. He comes from an ordinary family. There was nothing exceptional about him. So I want people to get an appreciation for his story, how he lived out his vocation to holiness in his circumstances. And I hope that will inspire all of the viewers to realize that each one of us are called to holiness. Each one of us are called to become a saint, whether it is as a husband or a wife, as a single person, as a priest, as a religious, no matter what our state in life might be, within that context, within that setting, we're given the grace to strive for and achieve a measure of holiness in our lives.
0: Your Excellency, we will leave it there. 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Archbishop Paul Coakley, thank you so much for being here, and we hope to have you back soon.
1: Thank you very much. It's a pleasure to be with you.
0: Over on the Arroyo Grande Show podcast, I sat down with actor David Henry this week to reflect on the emotional finale of Wizards Beyond Waverly Place, how a dear friend helped lead him back to faith, and the new children's book he wrote with his wife, Is God Bigger Than a Dragon? There's a new book you all have written, you and your wife, Maria, who's a private person. Maria, since her days in beauty pageants, we haven't heard very much from Maria.
3: No.
0: But she's co-written this book with you,
3: Yes.
0: Is God Bigger Than a Dragon? Where did this come from?
3: So this came from the little kid who's sitting outside
0: Oh.
3: right now. My son James kids asking inquisitive questions, and little kids are trying to understand, like, who is God?
0: Right.
3: They're trying to wrap their heads around this. And James would come up to me, and he'd go, Papa, is God bigger than New York City? Is God bigger than a megalodon? Is God bigger than a dragon? Than a fire-breathing dragon? Yeah. And he'd ask me all these incredible questions, and my wife and I started writing them down, and we turned to each other one day, and we said, babe, this is a book.
0: We also talked about acting Selena Gomez, his new EWTN travel series, and much more. The full Arroyo Grande episode featuring David Henry is on YouTube at Arroyo Grande Show, or wherever you get your podcasts, Spotify, Apple, iHeart. 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Also, we have some major interviews that everyone's going to be talking about coming up. I don't want you to miss that. And this week's Prayerful Posse is a real barn burner. 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Illinois is calling it the end-of-life options law, but a Catholic bishop, a Lutheran nursing home, and four Illinois doctors say the state's forcing them to help kill their patients or face fines up to tens of thousands of dollars, loss of their medical licenses, and criminal prosecution. Here with analysis, I'm joined by Peter Breen, Executive Vice President and Head of Litigation at the Thomas More Society, representing Bishop Thomas Poprocki and the other plaintiffs in this case. Peter, thank you for being here. This suit was just filed in U.S. District Court by Bishop Poprocki and the other plaintiffs you represent. In plain terms, what does the Illinois end-of-life options law actually require your clients to do?
4: Well, thank you, Raymond, for covering this. The new law creates assisted suicide in Illinois. We've had that in a number of states, but it forces Catholic and Christian providers to be part of the first steps. So our providers have to do notice of the right to kill yourself and discuss the alleged benefits of killing yourself. We then have to do the second step, which is to receive an oral request for suicide, note it in the patient's record. And under the new Illinois scheme, that starts a five-day countdown to death. So we utterly cannot be a part of that. As well, when you look at the way our staff work, our Catholic and Christian healthcare entities have to allow their staff to promote assisted suicide on campus and have to allow them to assist, give out the deadly drugs, be there with someone killing themselves off-site. So, and there are other provisions such as prohibit misinformation to obstruct assisted suicide. And we have no idea what that means, although we know it's probably not good when you look at the Illinois General Assembly. So all of these together, along with other provisions, are gravely, gravely immoral to Catholics and other Christians.
0: Peter, the complaint says healthcare entities must promote the, quote, benefits of assisted suicide, even if they object, and they have to allow on-site practitioners to facilitate it. How does a Catholic hospital or a Lutheran nursing home stay in business under that mandate without violating their own religious directives?
4: Well, and so from the Catholic perspective, we have the ethical and religious directives from the U.S. Conference of Catholic Bishops. It violates numerous of those, at least six different provisions, which we cited in our 73-page legal complaint. It is a direct conflict between the civil authorities and the church authorities. And that's part of why His Excellency Bishop Poprocki is part of the case. It threatens his ability to govern his diocese and, frankly, to provide Catholic health care at all anywhere in the state of Illinois. That is all gravely, gravely in threat right now.
0: Yeah. Dr. Mary Keene, one of the plaintiffs, says the law would essentially force her to lie on death certificates. What does she mean by that? And how does the law function to force doctors to compromise their principles here?
4: And so one of the other provisions, one of the provisions says you're not to consider this suicide. So we can't consider it assisted suicide. You have to call it aid in dying. And then another provision is if you are the attending physician, so at a Catholic or a Christian healthcare entity, you'll have an attending physician, the person may pass away, you've got to sign the death certificate. But under the new law, you can't say that the person died because they took deadly drugs. You have to attribute the cause of death to something else and pretend that the person didn't kill themselves. So this is also, it's a violation of the Eighth Commandment and various other Catholic teachings. So this is just part of this whole scheme of trying not just to legalize and allow it, but to normalize.
0: Isn't, I mean, when you're trying to govern people's speech, essentially saying what they can fill out, how they can fill out a form, I mean, doesn't this violate the First Amendment?
4: Well, it violates both our free speech parts of the First Amendment and the free exercise part. It also goes to the right of association, where we who are people of faith should be able to associate with people of faith. So we should not have to hire physicians for our facilities or have them in our facilities promoting these deadly drugs. I mean, can you imagine you've got a loved one at a Catholic nursing home and you don't expect them to be pressured by staff of a Catholic nursing home to go into an assisted suicide situation. But under this law, our Catholic nursing homes would have to allow their staff to promote this. It's absolutely outrageous.
0: Illinois isn't the first state you've gone up against on this. The Thomas More Society represented Bishop John Barr and the Religious Sisters Against New York's law in July. And the state backed off enforcement while that case proceeds. But now the New York law has gone into effect. I know you're seeking the same relief here, a restraining order, before September 12th. Is that enough?
4: Well, it was our friends at Beckett Fund who have held serve in New York. We've got other clients there as well. Yeah. If we can get a good temporary restraining order, which we are hoping to obtain quickly, we've got about a month, mm-hmm. That will at least protect our clients. This is really a precarious situation, though, for the entire church, for all of our healthcare entities, for every faithful doctor and facility in the state of Illinois. So we are hoping to get quick court relief. Again, if we can get the state to agree to that on a temporary basis, that's great. And then we would do robust briefing on a full preliminary injunction. But again, this is it's a very touch and go situation. As of September 12th, the licenses of our Catholic healthcare facilities and Catholic healthcare mm-hmm. providers are on the line if they don't participate and comply with this law.
0: Yeah, so we're talking about, 4,000 religious hospitals and nursing homes across the country that really could be affected by this should other states start taking it up. And it does seem to be a pattern in these states. What's the penalty if they refuse to participate in assisted suicide? They can revoke their license. What else?
4: Well, and so there are potential civil and criminal penalties that have been laid out in this statute. I would say this. The legislators in Illinois went further than any other state in the country in their conscience violative provisions. So they are trying new things. They're trying to push the envelope to force us to be part of and support their scheme of death here. And so this is something we do have to put a stop to it in Illinois. Obviously, we don't want to spread this any further across the country, but we absolutely cannot be enlisted to be part of this whole scheme.
0: Yeah. We'll leave it there for now. Peter Breen, head of litigation at the Thomas More Society, thank you so much for your time, and we'll be checking up with you on this case.
4: Thank you, Raymond.
0: A Catholic governor signs abortion on demand up to the moment of birth into law. Washington cuts off Medicaid funding for so-called gender transition surgery on minors as Texas prepares to open the nation's first clinic to help those who want to reverse it. Here with analysis of these developments and more, neuroscientist and senior ethicist at the National Catholic Bioethics Center, Father Tad Pacholczyk. Father, welcome back. On August 10th, Catholic Governor Maura Healey signed a law which eliminates every restriction on abortion in Massachusetts, permitting the procedure through all 9 months based solely on the professional judgment of the physician. What changes morally and medically when the law is used to remove any limitation on abortion?
5: Well, this is a remarkable development. It reminds us that the pro-abortion lobby really never sleeps, never ceases to push. Because when you consider where most Americans stand on this and where most women stand on this issue, they always will articulate at a minimum some kinds of exemptions, under which they think maybe abortion is allowable. Mm-hmm. But they would never be favorable to kind of under absolutely any circumstances whatsoever. As long as the woman and her doctor decide to do it, then it's fine right up to the point of birth. That does not really gain much traction with most Americans. So I consider this to be, you know, a radical, really incredibly radical step that has been taken. I hope it doesn't trigger further similar initiatives in other states, but mm-hmm. I think we're going to have to wait and see whether in fact it does. And, you know, there's this contradiction of the governor being Catholic, and there are pictures, if you've seen, for example, the Fox News coverage, on one moment she's signing this bill, and there's cheers and applause behind her from a whole group of women. And then that same hand that was just used to sign the bill, the next frame, they cut to Rome and to her shaking the hand of Pope Francis. So it appears, you know, to your average person, there's some kind of serious confusion here. Wait a minute, you can be Catholic and you can legalize abortion across the board and make it totally allowable under any circumstances, any claim whatsoever. What gives here? So these kinds of contradictions and tensions, I think, Raymond, are unsustainable in the final analysis. And I think we need some courageous leadership here to call this into check.
0: Well, I brought this up with Archbishop Coakley at the top of the show. I mean, Governor Healey continues to identify publicly as a Catholic. In fact, in May of 2024, as you alluded to, she posted on X, "As a Catholic, I believe in our responsibility to care for others, especially for the most vulnerable among us." What does the church actually teach, Father, about a politician who signs legislation like this? And I'll ask you what I asked Archbishop Coakley earlier. Isn't this teaching the faith?
5: It certainly is a form of teaching. And the other thing that's important to understand here that the church is very clear about, Raymond, is that we're talking about theological scandal. What does that mean technically? Mm-hmm. Giving scandal means that you act in such a way that it leads others to sin, to actual sin. So signing a bill like this, of course it's going to have that effect, loosening restrictions, conveying the message that this is something good when it's in fact an unmitigated evil, generating tidal waves of confusion, literally. This is a source of scandal, you know, that has to be understood and recognized for what it is. So I think, again, this is an unusually serious situation. And mm-hmm. I think in a state like Massachusetts, where I happen to be right now, you know, this has generated a lot of discussion and a lot of disbelief that this could actually occur. I still wonder, you know, if this was put to a popular referendum, I don't think, even in Massachusetts, I would be surprised if this passed by a majority of popular vote. I think this has been a kind of legislative maneuvering by, you know, some of the power holders to bring this about. And so there's also concerns just about the whole process.
0: What did you make of the image? We put it up earlier. I'll show it again. When all those white coats behind the governor are applauding there, I mean, it appears you've got all these doctors basically supporting the state-sanctioned targeting of innocent children.
5: Yes, I thought that that was a shame as well, that there's a clear problem with trying to signal that physicians should be, you know, supporting this, promoting this, wearing their white coats, generating more scandal. This is in direct contravention of their mission of healing. We have a duty in complicated pregnancies to always remember that we have two patients that we are caring for, mother and child, and we do our best by both of them. And we do that, you know, sometimes circumstances get challenging, difficult, and one or the other may end up perishing, sadly. But the powers of medicine today are such that that's becoming less and less common. And it's a shame to see doctors lining up here and serving as abortionists where a direct attack is mounted against the life of the child. And that really is what the church is very, very clear about. You may not directly take the life of innocent human beings in this fashion, even though the life is very vulnerable, very early, very young, very dependent upon the mother and upon getting, you know, various things that that child needs in order to survive. Still, you know, it's never acceptable to directly target them for destruction, as abortion invariably does.
0: Father Ted, I have to move on. New York's Medical Aid in Dying Act took effect on August 5th after another Catholic, Governor Kathy Hochul, signed it back in February. A federal judge has already had to step in to shield Carmelite sisters, the Dominican Sisters of Hawthorne, and other Catholic ministries from being forced to participate. Now, Father, why does a right to die turn so quickly into a mandate that even faith-based healthcare providers have to participate?
5: Well, this is sort of the logic of it, that if you argue that it's good to kill people in medical settings, well, then you've got to follow that line of logic a little further. And it's going to lead to precisely the kinds of mandates that you're referencing here. And this is has been a very uncomfortable thing. I'm so pleased that the Dominican Sisters of Hawthorne and Bishop John Barris and, you know, the others who were part of this suit, that they prevailed in establishing the need, the absolute need for conscience protections in these circumstances, both for individuals and for institutions, institutions like these care centers like the Dominican Sisters of Hawthorne run, where the dying go simply to die under the loving care and the loving gaze of these remarkable sisters. And, you know, that mission is being safeguarded, thankfully. And they did not prevail in saying, oh, the sisters are going to have to, you know, offer this as an option to everybody who comes through their doors. I mean, how radically unjust that would be. It was so unjust that I think anybody with even a morsel of common sense could see right through the injustice.
0: Well, Father, similar to the case we just discussed with Peter Breen, is conscience protection for healthcare providers and medical professionals now the real front line in this fight, more than the underlying laws themselves?
5: I think it is. I think you're right. And we need to have really robust and well-defended conscience rights. I think that there's this realization that as you sort of push a little bit around the edges, then this is where everything is going to be litigated further, and people are going to be pushing to say, well, if it's legal, then, you know, well, this is the common mistake. If it's legal, then it's moral. No, you can have something very legal that is very, very wrong, very evil, and then the problem of protecting conscience becomes even more preeminent in the need to be sure that our physicians and our healthcare providers and others like the sisters are not made to be complicit in the carrying out of grave evils, intrinsic evils. We have to call it what it is, because euthanasia and physician-assisted suicide are intrinsic evils, which means there are no circumstances at all under which this could be morally legitimate or allowable.
0: The Centers for Medicare and Medicaid Services, Father, has finalized a rule ending federal funding for what it calls sex-rejecting procedures on minors. Now, these are puberty blockers, cross-sex hormones, surgeries. You told EWTN News recently that young people who step into this path often become regular business customers for life. How so?
5: Well, because once you start getting these hormones, this becomes a requirement that you regularly receive them, regularly get re-prescribed. And as they start doing, you know, genital surgeries or surgeries for the insertion of breast implants, there can be complications, sometimes very serious complications that arise. You end up having multiple surgeries. You can have serious infections that often arise, surprisingly high frequency. And so you become somebody who generates a lot of cash for the system. You know, I mean, I hate to put it so baldly, but that's often what it's about. And I think this initiative by the administration is long overdue. It's wonderful to see that we have now some pushback, because it seemed that this was just going to steamroll everything, and that every mm-hmm. you know, place, every hospital, every medical institution was going to be yielding and getting on board with doing this as the years were passing. I was surprised by the speed and rapidity with which this gained a foothold.
0: Well, meanwhile, in Texas, Attorney General Ken Paxton has settled with Texas Children's Hospital for $10 million, and the hospital has to open the nation's first detransition clinic by the end of October. Now, Texas Children has already fired five doctors who perform these procedures on minors. Father, is the very existence of a detransition clinic an admission that this was not settled medicine to begin with?
5: Certainly. It certainly is. It's a clear admission, and I think this is also a reminder to us, Raymond, of how important strict enforcement really is. We need to be enforcing, steps to safeguard our children, our youth, and not allowing them to be victimized by the medical system in this way. And the types of measures that you've indicated, firing concrete physicians who are known to have done large numbers of these surgeries, I mean, this is so critical. We have to root out that kind of malpractice, because it is malpractice mm-hmm. at its core. Yeah. And then also to set up the detransitioning clinic. I hope this, again, sends shockwaves to the rest of the country and that other states will do something very similar. The detransitioners, you know, when they sort of begin to see the light, wow, their testimonies about what was done to them and how much they regret the mistake, and they ask questions like, why was I railroaded into this? Why didn't anybody try to tell me that, you know, this was not true, that I thought I was a boy even though I'm actually a girl, you know? Nobody seemed to put up any barriers. They just said whatever I said was true. And, you know, we owe a debt of honesty to these individuals, that the gift of their sexuality that they have received from the Lord at the beginning needs to be shepherded, safeguarded, and not transgressed by the medical profession.
0: Yeah. A new paper in the New England Journal of Medicine features two Canadian critical care doctors and a Harvard bioethicist. They argue that it may be ethically arbitrary to wait for a euthanized patient to be declared dead before removing their organs, Father. They're calling it death by organ donation. Doesn't this cross the exact line that the dead donor rule was built to prevent?
5: Yes, yes, it does. And the dead donor rule, you know, is a long and venerable tradition in medicine. It's shocking to hear this being so gingerly bandied about as if it could be bypassed, you know, tomorrow by some mm-hmm. kind of common consensus. This notion that I need to be dead before organs are harvested cannot be surrendered. We must withhold the integrity of the field. And I'm convinced this would be counterproductive, Raymond. In other words, if you start going down this path where people are not dead, people are going to say, oh, gee, you know, I don't really want to donate my organs here because I don't want to sign up to be a donor, you know, on my driver's license, because if I go ahead with
0: that,
5: then
0: you're targeted.
5: Oh, dear. Yeah, they might just, you know, jump the gun here, accelerate my death, and wait a minute, I've got other things I need to do, you know, before I make an exit. So I think this is going to be counterproductive. I hope it doesn't gain a broader foothold.
0: This University of Toronto bioethicist quoted in the piece worries that patients who have second thoughts about euthanasia may feel too committed to change their minds. Is there a danger here, Father, turning a gift into an obligation, not to mention patients being shuffled, as you mentioned, you know, to the mortuary to harvest their valuable organs?
5: Yeah, I mean, think about it, Raymond. If this becomes a little more commonplace, then people will be able to say to themselves, I can do this, and it kind of sanitizes the whole euthanasia or physician-assisted suicide that I'm going to do. It kind of seems like it makes it good, etc. And it certainly does not whitewash it. I mean, you're committing an evil no matter what when you take your own life, and then afterwards there's this attempt to sort of redeem it somehow, but mm-hmm. the reality is that you did something very, very damaging to yourself, to your family, and to society in that particular decision. And think, you know, about another angle on this. In order to do this, Raymond, you can't just like say to your doctor, give me some toxic pills and I'm going to go home and I'm going to do it. You know, it doesn't work that way, because you go home and you do this and you wanted to be an organ donor. Well, then what? You got to wait for the ambulance. They come get your corpse. They bring you back to the hospital. By then, most of your organs are what we call ischemic. They've been without oxygen. They're not good for transplantation anymore. And now, you know, you've sort of failed in that. So how do you actually have to do this? You got to go to the hospital to carry out your suicide. So they're going to have a special room where suicides can happen. Or worse, euthanasia, where the doctor plunges the needle into your arm himself and, you know, the lights go out in your eyes. And to imagine that, that here we have a hospital, which is an institution of healing, being turned into an institution of killing, is so contradictory. And this would have to be done with the recipient of the organs right in the next room, so you can quickly harvest them and do this transplant. It's a problem of cooperation in evil by the hospital staff and employees.
0: Oh, macabre. I mean, it's really awful. But here, look, here's something, a related story out of the Dr. Frankenstein files. A Connecticut biotech company called Bexorg has kept more than 700 human brains functioning outside a physical body. These are brains connected to machines. They dose them with experimental drugs, then they slice them apart for study. The company insists there's no consciousness involved, Father. Where is the moral line between legitimate medical research and treating what remains of a human being as spare parts?
5: Great question. And this company, it is rather striking that they've already done this 700 times, as you say. What they claim is that in all those cases that they did obtain valid informed consent. In other words, that the people said, yeah, I want to donate my body to science. I want to help, you know, with the advancement of science. But I think it does raise some cautionary notes for all of us. So if you're going to donate your body to science, I think it makes sense to, first of all, make sure you've had a discussion with your family so that they know what you're doing. And that even, you know, something like this might be a possibility. Because they would take your brain and, you know, put it in a vat somewhere and hook it up to electrodes and pumps and so on. That could make some of your family members uncomfortable. And, you know, also remember, whenever you donate your body to science, it could be used for things like ballistics studies, where they're shooting projectiles into your body. I think a lot of times we imagine it's a totally clean and simple donation. And, of course, it's generous. I'm not going to deny that it's a generous decision to donate your body to science, but you got to understand that sometimes it's going to go in some strange directions potentially. And the question of consciousness, it appears that in these cases there really isn't much grounds for holding that any of these brains would be conscious, thankfully. In other words, that they really did die, and what they have are some pockets of cells left in the brain that are still active, and they're just testing them for drug response. So, you know, as a model, theoretically, Raymond, it could yield some important and helpful information for people maybe with Alzheimer's or Parkinson's, especially if their brains end up getting donated, that kind of thing. But at the same time, remember, whenever you donate your body to science, you need to ask at the end that they give you the body back, either for burial or a lot of times they will give you ashes of your loved one so that there can be proper interment in a cemetery or mausoleum. And the church really, you know, says that's important. We need to have a place to pray by the mortal remains of our loved ones so we don't just sort of forget them and think they're totally gone and vanished, but they need our prayers.
0: No, no, this is like something out of Greek mythology. You know, they chop the body up and send it to, you know, multiple places so it can't be put together again. I don't like any of this. Father Tad, we will leave it there. You can find Father Tad Paholczyk's commentary on the National Catholic Bioethics Center website, ncbcenter.org. Father Tad, thank you as always.
5: Thank you so much, Raymond. Always love joining you.
0: That is all the time we have for now. Be sure to catch us next week. Until then, We'll be scouting the world over for all that is seen and unseen. On behalf of the staff and crew of EWTN News, I'm Raymond Arroyo. Thank you for watching. Bye now.
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9: 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Therefore, we humbly beg of you, send forth the legions of heaven, that under your command they may seek out all evil spirits, engage them everywhere in battle, curb their pride, and hurl them back into the pit of hell. Who is like unto God? With firm confidence, we present ourselves before you, our most loving Mother, afflicted and troubled as we are, and we beg you to let us understand the love you have for us by granting this petition, if it be according to the will of God and profitable for our salvation. Good and tender Mother, you shall ever be our hope and the object of our love. Mother of God, send forth the holy angels to defend us and drive far from us the cruel foe. Holy angels and archangels, defend and keep us. Amen.
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12: Morality. 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
13: At Fatima, Our Lady urged the world to find refuge in her Immaculate Heart. 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Encounter the peace and grace of Fatima. Holy Mass on the anniversary of Our Lady of Fatima today at 3:30 p.m. Eastern on EWTN. The solemnity of the Assumption, when we honor the Virgin Mary raised to heaven by God's grace. Celebrate this holy day in a special way as EWTN takes you to the Shrine of Our Lady of Lourdes in France, where the Blessed Mother has revealed herself to the faithful and healed so many wounds. 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
14: I heard a woman's whisper, this soft, gentle voice, and she said to me, "Come back, come back." I knew it was Mary, and Jesus and Mary were at my bedside. It felt like heaven had come into my room. Anywhere I went, I was pointed to things that were Christian, and I truly felt like I had been blind, and now I could see. Why would God show me things that are Christian? I am a Muslim. It would make sense if Allah sent Muhammad. I started going to that empty Catholic church and I would sit in the back pew and I would argue with the crucifix. Every day I would be there and I would tell Jesus, "You're not the Son of God, because there is no Son of God. How could that be?" Hi, my name's Nikki Kingsley and this is why I became Catholic.

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1: I'm Veronica Dudo in Washington, D.C. 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Surge of violence, what's happening in the West Bank, and why the U.S. ambassador is calling it a horrific act of terror. Plus, weekend getaway, where Pope Leo XIV is heading and the papal tradition he will carry on. 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
1: Thank you for being with us on the feast day of Pope Pontian and priest Hippolytus, both martyrs. We begin tonight with the story of two babies. Both began their lives in the womb with grave medical conditions, and both were given a unique chance to live. But that's where the similarities end. This is McKenna West. The child she was carrying was at the center of a surrogacy dispute. The unborn baby had a rare heart condition. The intended parents wanted West to abort, but she refused. Baby Gabriel was born yesterday in Texas. The Catholic Church considers surrogacy to be gravely immoral. In 2024, Pope Francis called for the practice to be banned universally, and Pope Leo XIV condemned surrogacy in his address to the world's diplomats in January.
3: Likewise, there's the practice of surrogacy. By transforming gestation into a negotiable service, this violates the dignity both of the child, who is reduced to a product, and of the mother, exploiting her body and the generative process and distorting the original relational calling of the family.
1: Joining me now is Amy O'Donnell, Executive Director of Texas Alliance for Life, who has been closely following baby Gabriel's case and the fight to protect his life. Amy, thank you so much for coming on.
4: Thank you for having me.
1: Gabriel, as we know, was diagnosed with a serious heart condition at 20 weeks. What did his biological parents ask the surrogate to do, and what was her response?
4: Yeah, it's horrific to think that so-called intended parents, when they found out that their baby had hypoplastic left heart syndrome, told the surrogate mother that they wanted her to abort that child. That's horrific at any stage to want to abort a child simply because of a disability or a diagnosis, but late term after 20 weeks is even more so.
1: Gabriel was born yesterday in Texas, 2 weeks early. What happens next in terms of his medical care?
4: The court has ordered just 20.

0: and transfer, and nobody can request that he receive anything less than the best that Texas has to offer.
1: Governor Greg Abbott has said Texas law protects every child born in the state. Now that Gabriel has been born in Texas, what does that mean for him legally? And who has the authority to make medical decisions for him?
0: According to the district court, because McKenna so bravely fled to Texas from Alaska to ensure that baby Gabriel had life-saving care, baby Gabriel, now born in Texas, is a Texas resident, and the Texas district court said that they have jurisdiction over lives in the state of Texas and medical care for infants such as baby Gabriel in the state of Texas. And so we have jurisdiction over his medical care that is needed, and we know that he is in the best hands possible at Texas Children's.
1: Surrogacy is still relatively uncommon, but thousands of pregnancies each year involve gestational carriers. The practice has been banned in many countries, including France and Germany. Does the case of baby Gabriel strengthen the argument that surrogacy needs to be banned nationally in the U.S.?
0: We need to protect children. We need to protect the dignity of mothers who are involved in surrogacy as well, as long as it is legal in our nation and in our state.
1: This story has raised a lot of serious conversations. Amy, we know that you've been following it. Please come back on and continue to give us more updates as the news comes in.
0: Will do. Thank you so much.
1: Thank you. Now to the story of the second infant. Baby Theo's health condition was also discovered in the womb. His belly button was not developing properly, causing his intestines to grow externally. But doctors used a pioneering surgery by partially exposing the mother's womb and then gently pushed his organs back inside his stomach. Now baby Theo is a thriving 5-month-old infant. Let's bring in Dr. Sandeep Keswani. He is the pediatric and fetal surgeon who performed the operation in November. Dr. Keswani, thank you so much for coming on today.
2: Hello, Veronica, and thank you so much for having us and covering the story.
1: If baby Theo had survived without being treated in the womb, would he likely have faced a longer and more difficult medical road to recovery?
2: Well, thanks. It's a great question. I think when we look at what baby Theo was at the time that we diagnosed him, we feel very certain that this baby would have had a very complicated course. 3 to 6 months of time in the neonatal intensive care unit, feeding problems for 2 to 3 years potentially, and some of these patients even go on to pediatric transplant. And in the best children's hospitals, 1 in 10 patients still die. So yes, challenging at best.
1: What made Theo's condition so challenging, and how did your team prepare for this operation?
2: So I think it was just the way that the bowel appeared in utero, and with this condition in gastroschisis, the signs were there that we knew that this was going to be not the outcome that this family wanted. And for us, we've been thinking about doing this in utero for now 10 years, and there's been so many dollars invested in the preclinical models to get us to where we are today to be able to offer this in humans. So we felt confident that we could at least try to offer this to Maisie and her family to give them the best chance for a best outcome.
1: Does Theo's story offer hope to families who are told during pregnancy that their baby may have a serious condition or may not survive? And what would you want to see those parents to know?
2: I think trust your doctors. This definitely gives hope. I think this is not the first, to be totally transparent. This field was developed by Mike Harrison 50 years ago, and it's been evolving. This is the latest in a series of evolutions in technique that can really help babies when they are told nothing else can happen. Maybe something else can happen, and we certainly are trying to push the envelope to help every child.
1: You have done 4 of these surgeries. Baby Theo was number 3. This was a medical trial, but is this the new frontier of medicine? And do you expect that we'll see more complex operations being performed in the womb in the future?
2: I think that this fetoscopic technique takes out a lot of the risk, not all the risk, but a lot of the risk for the mother and the baby. And so it's going to lead to more surgeries and more opportunities for more babies to be helped. I would say that this is, as you said, a trial. We need to finish this trial to be able to really tell mothers that this is a safe and feasible procedure. And then, of course, we're going to test it in a multi-centered randomized trial to really make sure that when we look at mothers, that we're offering them the best for their babies, the best for their families, and that's our goal.
1: Dr. Sanjay Keswani, thank you so much for being with us today and telling us more about this story.
2: Thank you so much for having us and covering the story. Thank you.
1: Tennessee and Oklahoma have put inmates to death within 30 minutes of each other as U.S. states schedule 3 lethal injection executions in one day. If all proceed, it will be the first time in nearly 16 years that 3 executions occur on the same day in the U.S. The last time

0: This happened was in 2010. Earlier today, Tennessee executed Anthony Darrell Hines for the murder of Catherine Jean Jenkins. In Oklahoma, Carlos Custa Rodriguez was executed for the killing of his girlfriend. Alabama plans to execute Jeremy Williams for the 2021 rape and murder of a 5-year-old girl. Here is what the Catechism of the Catholic Church teaches about capital punishment. Quote, in the light of the gospel, the death penalty is inadmissible because it is an attack on the inviolability and dignity of the person. President Donald Trump says Iran is all talk and no action, but Iran is doing some smack-talking of its own tonight over the shuttered Strait of Hormuz. Both countries are trying to leverage the strait as a bargaining chip in stalled peace talks. Iran is warning, quote, be careful. White House correspondent Owen Jensen reports.
1: Veronica, for now, things have quieted down on the battlefield, but the verbal attacks continue relentlessly. The future of the contentious Strait of Hormuz remains unknown, but Iran's foreign minister posts on social media, the U.S. has long miscalculated due to intelligence failures. Case in point, the war in Iran. Now an even bigger miscalculation on the Strait of Hormuz. Worse than fake news is fake intelligence. Be careful. Allah is great, greater than any power on earth, and Allah we trust. In an earlier post, President Trump also invoked Allah, writing, praise be to Allah. And another Iran-related development tonight, several countries have issued a strongly worded statement condemning Iran for executing its own people. Here's what it has to say. They say the use of capital punishment to silence dissent, intimidate communities, and punish individuals exercising their human rights can never be justified. The U.S. State Department also condemns Iran's executions, recently warning the world is watching. Veronica?
0: And Owen, I know you're following another White House announcement. What did they disclose today?
1: Yeah, lots going on here today. The administration wants to crack down on countries that are cheating the shipping system, basically the bad guys trying to go around tariffs by secretly sending their products, their goods, to other countries before those goods arrive on American shores. Let me explain more in detail here. U.S. Customs has been fighting this issue for a long time, but now the Trump administration is ramping up the response using tools like AI to better track products before they get to America's shores. The White House says by enforcing trade laws, it will protect American workers. Their new report is called The Great Transshipment Scam. It lists China as an example of a bad actor, identifies more than 40 countries associated with elevated illegal transshipment risk. Separately, more going on here, lots of action today, Veronica. The White House wants to go after cyber criminals who target the elderly as well as children. Let me explain there. A new national security presidential memorandum will allow private companies to work with Homeland Security and the Justice Department to go after these online crooks. And to wrap it up here, Veronica, something else to shed some light on, if you will. President Trump wants to make permanent daylight saving time. First, lawmakers would have to give their approval, but the president says Americans are sick and tired of changing their clocks twice a year. For now, Veronica, it's fall back. Fall back and spring forward. That's it. Talk to you later.
0: It seems like that issue always sparks a lot of debate. Owen, thanks so much.
1: All right.
0: November's midterm elections are fast approaching and voter security is a top priority. House Republicans are demanding answers from the company behind New Jersey's voter registration software after an investigation revealed that thousands of non-citizens were improperly registered to vote. Reportedly, about 400 of those individuals cast ballots. Capitol Hill correspondent Eric Rosales joins us with the latest. Good evening, Eric.
2: Yeah, good evening, Veronica. Republicans are claiming that the voter registration problems in New Jersey are just the tip of the iceberg and voter fraud is taking place all across the country. New Jersey state officials admit that some 6,600 non-citizens did register to vote over the course of a year. The governor blamed it on a serious software error, but the chairman of the two House committees, they aren't buying it.
3: In the letter sent to Edemia, CEO Matt Cole, House Judiciary Chairman Jim Jordan, and House Administration Chairman Brian Steele are demanding records on what caused the so-called computer glitch issue. The committees are concerned about the application of federal law in New Jersey as it pertains to accurate voter registration. Ademia is pushing back, saying all 6,600 people indicated yes to wanting to register to vote, but no to being a U.S. citizen. Ademia says that information was correctly recorded and available to the Motor Vehicle Commission. Republicans are skeptical.
4: Exactly. You know, 6,600 that were registered through a glitch, you know, and over 400 that we know of that actually voted, that's 400 citizens whose votes were nullified by non-citizen votes. No, absolutely not.
5: They need to get their business straight in New Jersey. They said it was a mistake. I take them at their word, but it's a lot of people in our country illegally who both voted and were registered to vote.
3: At a recent news conference, I asked Senate Minority Leader Chuck Schumer about accusations of voter fraud.
6: Your Republican colleagues are going to be using the New Jersey ballots as an example that there is fraud out there. What do you have to say about that?
7: The bottom line is this was a vendor issue, a machine vendor issue. There was no fraud. The minute New Jersey discovered it, they fixed it.
3: But Republicans insist there is widespread voter fraud, and studies prove it.
8: The president put out numbers that it's over almost 300,000 people that shouldn't have been on our voter rolls around the country. You look at Skid Row out in California, look at what Spencer Pratt showed, is that people were paid $2 to $5 to vote for Karen Bass, and you saw what James O'Keefe did out there. So you're seeing this fraud.
2: House Republicans say what happened in New Jersey raises serious questions about whether the state actually did follow federal law and whether the state did enough to protect the integrity of its voter rolls. The committees are also demanding that the company produce those documents by August 25th. And they've also asked the Justice Department to investigate. And we also want to let you know that President Trump has even threatened to declare a national emergency and federalize control over the November midterms. At the Capitol, Eric Rosales, EWTN News Nightly.
0: The U.S. Ambassador to Israel, Mike Huckabee, has condemned the actions of Jewish settlers who have surrounded three Palestinian homes in the Israeli-occupied West Bank. He called the siege a horrific act of terror. Dozens of settlers arrived Sunday, blocking homes and preventing residents from leaving. Israeli military have intervened, but the settlers keep returning. Today, the military said it dismantled two illegal outposts and detained one Israeli. Despite these efforts, the settlers remain in the area. Residents say water and electricity were cut again after being restored. Rescuers in Colombia are now entering a grim new phase as the critical 72-hour window for finding survivors has come to an end. The magnitude 7.4 quake has killed 265 people, injured more than 3,000, and left hundreds missing. Today, rescuers called for silence as they listened for any signs of life beneath the rubble. The quiet was part of last-ditch efforts to find survivors, with search teams saying they still hear sounds from those trapped under the debris. We have a lot more still to come on EWTN News Nightly. Big question, the WNBA is being forced to define who qualifies as a woman. We talked to the CEO of an athletic brand standing up for women's sports. And the Lakers could soon have new owners at a record price. We'll tell you who's behind the blockbuster purchase.
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0: WNBA is now being forced to answer a basic question: what does it mean to be a woman? Two former NBA players, Enes Kanter-Freedom and Royce White, have both announced plans to enter the 2027 WNBA draft. While the move is a stunt, the organization must now clarify its eligibility rules. Joining me now is Jennifer Say, former U.S. gymnastics champion, 7 times national team member, and the founder and CEO of XXXY Athletics. Jennifer, great to have you on.
11: Thank you for having me.
0: We recently saw Indiana Fever guard Sophie Cunningham speak out in support of keeping women's sports for biological females. Why has that position become so controversial within the WNBA?
11: I'm not really sure. That's a great question. The International Olympic Committee, the Women's Tennis Association, World Athletics, which governs track and field, and many more governing bodies have made the call to protect women's sports by doing a sex test, one-time sex test to determine if there is an SRY gene, which would tell us if the person was a male. I don't know why the WNBA is having such a hard time with this. It seems that they have an agenda that has nothing to do with basketball, that has more to do with politics. But I think the right thing to do would be to announce a policy that says we're going to keep the W in WNBA.
0: Two former NBA players, Enes Kanter-Freedom and Royce White, have announced plans to enter the 2027 WNBA draft. Are they essentially testing the league's definition of a woman, and how should the WNBA respond?
11: I think they are testing the league's definition. The league's rules say women, but they don't define what that is. And as we know, a Supreme Court justice can't even define what a woman is. So they're pushing the limits here. They are making fun of the people that have made a mockery of women's sports, and I applaud it. The humor allows other people to stand up and see how absurd it all is, and this is the movement we need right now. It's igniting, and I think we are well on our way to actually establishing the women's category as for women only again.
0: You've built XXXY Athletics around protecting women's sports. What do you think is at stake for the next generation of female athletes if sports leagues do not draw a clear line between biological men's and women's competition?
11: I think when you don't draw a clear line, women's sports no longer exist. I think that's the fact of the matter. And the message we're sending to young girls when we tell them they just have to accept men in their sports is we're telling them they don't matter. So it's absolutely necessary. I do believe we'll get there. We have public opinion on our side. 80% of Americans agree that women's sports are for women. We just need people to be bold enough and stand up and say it and shift the cultural conversation, which is what is happening right now. I think if women's sports don't protect the women's category, the women's sports are over. That's what I think is at stake. And I think that's really sad. I don't think that will happen. I think we're going to win.
0: Jennifer, thanks so much for adding your voice to the conversation and, of course, for coming on. We really appreciate it.
11: Thanks so much for having me.
0: The Los Angeles Lakers are headed for a new ownership group at a record price, marking the second time the team is being sold in the year. Billionaire Josh Kushner and Disney CEO Bob Iger are reportedly buying the NBA franchise for $12.5 billion. The deal would make the Lakers the most expensive sports franchise ever sold. Kushner and Iger had previously been pursuing an NBA expansion team in Las Vegas, but that could take until the 2028-2029 season. Buying the Lakers gives the businessmen an immediate path into the NBA. Up next on EWTN News Nightly, Weekend Getaway, where Pope Leo is heading and the papal tradition he will carry on. Plus, an exclusive interview with the Patriarch of the Armenian Catholic Church.
12: Morality, is it merely a set of rules or something more? 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
0: Catholic Church has endured persecution and exile, yet it continues to bear witness to faith and hope. In an exclusive interview with EWTN News, His Beatitude Raphael Bedros XXI, Patriarch of the Armenian Catholic Church, discusses the challenges facing Christians in the Middle East. EWTN News' Rhody Scher reports.
19: Indeed, Your Beatitude, and in your opinion, what should be or what should the international community and the universal church do differently to support Christians and the other vulnerable communities? And what concrete actions is most urgently needed at this moment?
20: After the experience that we had till now, I would say don't be shocked. We don't trust the international presence of any Christians. We have one Savior that He saved the whole world with His presence, and He is still with us in the Eucharistic life. So practically, God will provide everything for His children in this world.
19: There seems to be increasing pressure targeting Christians and church properties in the region and various countries. What are your views on this?
20: This is temporary. Everything will come back once that we can clear the purpose of all these wars that we are living in. But I believe if we're working sincerely for the peace, the sincere peace, not the political peace, I think everything will come back to their owners, and everybody will have his home, his church, and his land. This is my belief. Could be a little too much ideological, but I believe, and I have a deep trust in the providence of our Lord.
0: Pope Leo is once again leaving the Vatican to celebrate the solemnity of the Assumption of the Blessed Virgin Mary. EWTN News' Brian Schumacher reports.
21: In Italy, the Ferragosto holiday is coming up. It traces its beginnings back to the Roman Empire. But later, it was merged with the solemnity of the Assumption of

0: East, popes also deliver an Angelus address on the Solemnity, even if it doesn't fall on a Sunday. It's a tradition that started with Pope Pius XII in 1954, nearly 4 years after he defined the dogma of the Assumption of Mary. Pope Leo continues that tradition, finding in Mary a source of encouragement, inspiration, and hope.
1: While we journey forward as individuals, families, and communities, especially when the clouds come and the road seems difficult and uncertain, let us lift our gaze, let us look at her, our mother, and we will rediscover the hope that does not disappoint.
0: The Pope will remain in Castel Gandolfo until Tuesday the 18th, when he will return to the Vatican. In Rome, Brian Schumacher, EWTN News Nightly.
2: 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I'm Veronica Dudo. 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
6: Welcome to The Rosary is a Place with Father Benedict Rochelle and Simonetta.
7: The luminous mysteries of the Rosary were introduced to the Catholic world by Pope John Paul II in the year of the Rosary, which began in October of 2002. The Holy Father wanted us, within the place of the Rosary, to meditate on the principal events in the life of our Lord Jesus Christ. The joyful mysteries present his life only up to his youth, and the sorrowful mysteries his life after his condemnation to death. But the glorious 3 years, filled with miracles and teachings, with the Sermon on the Mount, with the establishment of the Eucharist, with the Last Supper, these were not in the Rosary. And so we have this beautiful opportunity now to turn our thoughts, as we recite the luminous mysteries, to the life of our Lord, his public life, when he brought the salvation of the world to the human race.

the name of the Father, and of the Son, and of the Holy Spirit. Amen. I believe in God, the Father Almighty, creator of heaven and earth, and in Jesus Christ, his only Son, our Lord, who was conceived by the Holy Spirit, born of the Virgin Mary, suffered under Pontius Pilate, was crucified, died, and was buried. He descended into hell. The third day,

0: as we forgive those who trespass against us. And lead us not into temptation, but deliver us from evil. Amen.
1: Let us offer the next three Aves, that we will have an increase of faith, hope, and love. Hail Mary, full of grace, the Lord is with thee. Blessed art thou amongst women, and blessed is the fruit of thy womb, Jesus.
0: Holy Mary, Mother of God, pray for us sinners, now and at the hour of our death. Amen.
1: Hail Mary, full of grace, the Lord is with thee. Blessed art thou amongst women, and blessed is the fruit of thy womb, Jesus.
0: Holy Mary, Mother of God, pray for us sinners, now and at the hour of our death. Amen.
1: Hail Mary, full of grace, the Lord is with thee. Blessed art thou amongst women, and blessed is the fruit of thy womb, Jesus.
0: Holy Mary, Mother of God, pray for us sinners, now and at the hour of our death. Amen.
1: Glory be to the Father, and to the Son, and to the Holy Spirit.
0: As it was in the beginning, is now, and ever shall be, world without end. Amen.

0: The first luminous mystery is the baptism of our Lord. Our Father, who art in heaven, hallowed be thy name. Thy kingdom come, thy will be done, on earth as it is in heaven.
1: Give us this day our daily bread, and forgive us our trespasses, as we forgive those who trespass against us. And lead us not into temptation, but deliver us from evil. Amen.
0: Hail Mary, full of grace, the Lord is with thee. Blessed art thou amongst women, and blessed is the fruit of thy womb, Jesus.
1: Holy Mary, Mother of God, pray for us sinners, now and at the hour of our death. Amen.
0: Hail Mary, full of grace, the Lord is with thee. Blessed art thou amongst women, and blessed is the fruit of thy womb, Jesus.
1: Holy Mary, Mother of God, pray for us sinners, now and at the hour of our death. Amen.
0: Hail Mary, full of grace, the Lord is with thee. Blessed art thou amongst women, and blessed is the fruit of thy womb, Jesus.
1: Holy Mary, Mother of God, pray for us sinners, now and at the hour of our death. Amen.
0: Hail Mary, full of grace, the Lord is with thee. Blessed art thou amongst women, and blessed is the fruit of thy womb, Jesus.
1: Holy Mary, Mother of God, pray for us sinners, now and at the hour of our death. Amen.
0: Hail Mary, full of grace, the Lord is with thee. Blessed art thou amongst women, and blessed is the fruit of thy womb, Jesus.
1: Holy Mary, Mother of God, pray for us sinners, now and at the hour of our death. Amen.
0: Hail Mary, full of grace, the Lord is with thee. Blessed art thou amongst women, and blessed is the fruit of thy womb, Jesus.
1: Holy Mary, Mother of God, pray for us sinners, now and at the hour of our death. Amen.
0: Hail Mary, full of grace, the Lord is with thee. Blessed art thou amongst women, and blessed is the fruit of thy womb, Jesus.
1: Holy Mary, Mother of God, pray for us sinners, now and at the hour of our death. Amen.
0: Hail Mary, full of grace, the Lord is with thee. Blessed art thou amongst women, and blessed is the fruit of thy womb, Jesus.
1: Holy Mary, Mother of God, pray for us sinners, now and at the hour of our death. Amen.
0: Hail Mary, full of grace, the Lord is with thee. Blessed art thou amongst women, and blessed is the fruit of thy womb, Jesus.
1: Holy Mary, Mother of God, pray for us sinners, now and at the hour of our death. Amen.
0: Hail Mary, full of grace, the Lord is with thee. Blessed art thou amongst women, and blessed is the fruit of thy womb, Jesus.
1: Holy Mary, Mother of God, pray for us sinners, now and at the hour of our death. Amen.
0: Glory be to the Father, and to the Son, and to the Holy Spirit.
1: As it was in the beginning, is now, and ever shall be, world without end.

0: O my Jesus,
1: forgive us our sins,
0: save us from the fires of hell,
1: bring all souls to heaven, especially those in most need of thy mercy.
0: The second luminous mystery, the marriage feast of Cana. Our Father, who art in heaven, hallowed be thy name. Thy kingdom come, thy will be done, on earth as it is in heaven.
1: Give us this day our daily bread, and forgive us our trespasses, as we forgive those who trespass against us. And lead us not into temptation, but deliver us from evil. Amen.
0: Hail Mary, full of grace, the Lord is with thee. Blessed art thou amongst women, and blessed is the fruit of thy womb, Jesus.
1: Holy Mary, Mother of God, pray for us sinners, now and at the hour of our death. Amen.
0: Hail Mary, full of grace, the Lord is with thee. Blessed art thou amongst women, and blessed is the fruit of thy womb, Jesus.
1: Holy Mary, Mother of God, pray for us sinners, now and at the hour of our death. Amen.
0: Hail Mary, full of grace, the Lord is with thee. Blessed art thou amongst women, and blessed is the fruit of thy womb, Jesus.
1: Holy Mary, Mother of God, pray for us sinners, now and at the hour of our death. Amen.
0: Hail Mary, full of grace, the Lord is with thee. Blessed art thou amongst women, and blessed is the fruit of thy womb, Jesus.
1: Holy Mary, Mother of God, pray for us sinners, now and at the hour of our death. Amen.
0: Hail Mary, full of grace, the Lord is with thee. Blessed art thou amongst women, and blessed is the fruit of thy womb, Jesus.
1: Holy Mary, Mother of God, pray for us sinners, now and at the hour of our death. Amen.
0: Hail Mary, full of grace, the Lord is with thee. Blessed art thou amongst women, and blessed is the fruit of thy womb, Jesus.
1: Holy Mary, Mother of God, pray for us sinners, now and at the hour of our death. Amen.
0: Hail Mary, full of grace, the Lord is with thee. Blessed art thou amongst women, and blessed is the fruit of thy womb, Jesus.
1: Holy Mary, Mother of God, pray for us sinners, now and at the hour of our death. Amen.
0: Hail Mary, full of grace, the Lord is with thee. Blessed art thou amongst women, and blessed is the fruit of thy womb, Jesus.
1: Holy Mary, Mother of God, pray for us sinners, now and at the hour of our death. Amen.
0: Hail Mary, full of grace, the Lord is with thee. Blessed art thou amongst women, and blessed is the fruit of thy womb, Jesus.
1: Holy Mary, Mother of God, pray for us sinners, now and at the hour of our death. Amen.
0: Hail Mary, full of grace, the Lord is with thee. Blessed art thou amongst women, and blessed is the fruit of thy womb, Jesus.
1: Holy Mary, Mother of God, pray for us sinners, now and at the hour of our death. Amen.
0: Glory be to the Father, and to the Son, and to the Holy Spirit.
1: As it was in the beginning, is now, and ever shall be, world without end. Amen.
0: O my Jesus, forgive us our sins. Save us from the fires of hell.
1: Bring all souls to heaven, especially those in most need of thy mercy.
0: The third luminous mystery, the proclamation of the kingdom and the forgiveness of sins. Our Father, who art in heaven, hallowed be thy name. Thy kingdom come, thy will be done, on earth as it is in heaven.
1: Give us this day our daily bread, and forgive us our trespasses, as we forgive those who trespass against us. And lead us not into temptation, but deliver us from evil. Amen.
0: Hail Mary, full of grace, the Lord is with thee. Blessed art thou amongst women, and blessed is the fruit of thy womb, Jesus.
1: Holy Mary, Mother of God, pray for us sinners, now and at the hour of our death. Amen.
0: Hail Mary, full of grace, the Lord is with thee. Blessed art thou amongst women, and blessed is the fruit of thy womb, Jesus.
1: Holy Mary, Mother of God, pray for us sinners, now and at the hour of our death. Amen.
0: Hail Mary, full of grace, the Lord is with thee. Blessed art thou amongst women, and blessed is the fruit of thy womb, Jesus.
1: Holy Mary, Mother of God, pray for us sinners, now and at the hour of our death. Amen.
0: Hail Mary, full of grace, the Lord is with thee. Blessed art thou amongst women, and blessed is the fruit of thy womb, Jesus.
1: Holy Mary, Mother of God, pray for us sinners, now and at the hour of our death. Amen.
0: Hail Mary, full of grace, the Lord is with thee. Blessed art thou amongst women, and blessed is the fruit of thy womb, Jesus.
1: Holy Mary, Mother of God, pray for us sinners, now and at the hour of our death. Amen.
0: Hail Mary, full of grace, the Lord is with thee. Blessed art thou amongst women, and blessed is the fruit of thy womb, Jesus.
1: Holy Mary, Mother of God, pray for us sinners, now and at the hour of our death. Amen.
0: Hail Mary, full of grace, the Lord is with thee. Blessed art thou amongst women, and blessed is the fruit of thy womb, Jesus.
1: Holy Mary, Mother of God, pray for us sinners, now and at the hour of our death. Amen.
0: Hail Mary, full of grace, the Lord is with thee. Blessed art thou amongst women, and blessed is the fruit of thy womb, Jesus.
1: Holy Mary, Mother of God, pray for us sinners, now and at the hour of our death. Amen.
0: Hail Mary, full of grace, the Lord is with thee. Blessed art thou amongst women, and blessed is the fruit of thy womb, Jesus.
1: Holy Mary, Mother of God, pray for us sinners, now and at the hour of our death. Amen.
0: Hail Mary, full of grace, the Lord is with thee. Blessed art thou amongst women, and blessed is the fruit of thy womb, Jesus.
1: Holy Mary, Mother of God, pray for us sinners, now and at the hour of our death. Amen.
0: Glory be to the Father, and to the Son, and to the Holy Spirit.
1: As it was in the beginning, is now, and ever shall be, world without end. Amen.
2: O my Jesus, forgive us our sins, save us from the fires of hell, bring all souls to heaven, especially those in most need of thy mercy.

0: The fourth luminous mystery, the Transfiguration. Our Father, who art in heaven, hallowed be thy name. Thy kingdom come, thy will be done, on earth as it is in heaven.
1: Give us this day our daily bread, and forgive us our trespasses, as we forgive those who trespass against us. And lead us not into temptation, but deliver us from evil. Amen.
0: Hail Mary, full of grace, the Lord is with thee. Blessed art thou amongst women, and blessed is the fruit of thy womb, Jesus.
1: Holy Mary, Mother of God, pray for us sinners, now and at the hour of our death. Amen.
0: Hail Mary, full of grace, the Lord is with thee. Blessed art thou amongst women, and blessed is the fruit of thy womb, Jesus.
1: Holy Mary, Mother of God, pray for us sinners, now and at the hour of our death. Amen.
0: Hail Mary, full of grace, the Lord is with thee. Blessed art thou amongst women, and blessed is the fruit of thy womb, Jesus.
1: Holy Mary, Mother of God, pray for us sinners, now and at the hour of our death. Amen.
0: Hail Mary, full of grace, the Lord is with thee. Blessed art thou amongst women, and blessed is the fruit of thy womb, Jesus.
1: Holy Mary, Mother of God, pray for us sinners, now and at the hour of our death. Amen.
0: Hail Mary, full of grace, the Lord is with thee. Blessed art thou amongst women, and blessed is the fruit of thy womb, Jesus.
1: Holy Mary, Mother of God, pray for us sinners, now and at the hour of our death. Amen.
0: Hail Mary, full of grace, the Lord is with thee. Blessed art thou amongst women, and blessed is the fruit of thy womb, Jesus.
1: Holy Mary, Mother of God, pray for us sinners, now and at the hour of our death. Amen.
0: Hail Mary, full of grace, the Lord is with thee. Blessed art thou amongst women, and blessed is the fruit of thy womb, Jesus.
1: Holy Mary, Mother of God, pray for us sinners, now and at the hour of our death. Amen.
0: Hail Mary, full of grace, the Lord is with thee. Blessed art thou amongst women, and blessed is the fruit of thy womb, Jesus.
1: Holy Mary, Mother of God, pray for us sinners, now and at the hour of our death. Amen.
0: Hail Mary, full of grace, the Lord is with thee. Blessed art thou amongst women, and blessed is the fruit of thy womb, Jesus.
1: Holy Mary, Mother of God, pray for us sinners, now and at the hour of our death. Amen.
0: Hail Mary, full of grace, the Lord is with thee. Blessed art thou amongst women, and blessed is the fruit of thy womb, Jesus.
1: Holy Mary, Mother of God, pray for us sinners, now and at the hour of our death. Amen.
0: Glory be to the Father, and to the Son, and to the Holy Spirit.
1: As it was in the beginning, is now, and ever shall be, world without end. Amen.
2: O my Jesus, forgive us our sins, save us from the fires of hell, bring all souls to heaven, especially those in most need of thy mercy.
0: The fifth luminous mystery, the establishment of the Holy Eucharist. The Eucharist is a marvelous and most powerful mystery that binds together the life of the Christian. There, at the Last Supper, to the amazement and puzzlement of the apostles, Jesus takes the bread and wine and says, "This is my body, this is my blood." It is so great a mystery that even to this day, it goes quite beyond the human mind. But it gives us a living memorial every day of the death of our Savior on the cross. It gives us, for our own spiritual nourishment, the body and blood of Christ, the bread of life, the bread of angels. And finally, it gives us his presence and his body and blood. Christ is present everywhere in the world. He's present where two or three are gathered in his name. But in a most unusual and miraculous presence, he is with us in the Eucharist, not only as Son of God, but as Son of Mary, in his flesh and blood. We should ask our Blessed Lady, who is the mother of that flesh and blood, properly called Our Lady of the Holy Eucharist. We should ask her intercession that each day we will grow more deeply in gratitude and belief before the mystery of the Holy Eucharist of our Lord Jesus Christ. Our Father, who art in heaven, hallowed be thy name. Thy kingdom come, thy will be done, on earth as it is in heaven.
1: Give us this day our daily bread, and forgive us our trespasses, as we forgive those who trespass against us. And lead us not into temptation, but deliver us from evil. Amen.
0: Hail Mary, full of grace, the Lord is with thee. Blessed art thou amongst women, and blessed is the fruit of thy womb, Jesus.
1: Holy Mary, Mother of God, pray for us sinners, now and at the hour of our death. Amen.
0: Hail Mary, full of grace, the Lord is with thee. Blessed art thou amongst women, and blessed is the fruit of thy womb, Jesus.
1: Holy Mary, Mother of God, pray for us sinners, now and at the hour of our death. Amen.
0: Hail Mary, full of grace, the Lord is with thee. Blessed art thou amongst women, and blessed is the fruit of thy womb, Jesus.
1: Holy Mary, Mother of God, pray for us sinners, now and at the hour of our death. Amen.
0: Hail Mary, full of grace, the Lord is with thee. Blessed art thou amongst women, and blessed is the fruit of thy womb, Jesus.
1: Holy Mary, Mother of God, pray for us sinners, now and at the hour of our death. Amen.
0: Hail Mary, full of grace, the Lord is with thee. Blessed art thou amongst women, and blessed is the fruit of thy womb, Jesus.
1: Holy Mary, Mother of God, pray for us sinners, now and at the hour of our death. Amen.
0: Hail Mary, full of grace, the Lord is with thee. Blessed art thou amongst women, and blessed is the fruit of thy womb, Jesus.
1: Holy Mary, Mother of God, pray for us sinners, now and at the hour of our death. Amen.
0: Hail Mary, full of grace, the Lord is with thee. Blessed art thou amongst women, and blessed is the fruit of thy womb, Jesus.
1: Holy Mary, Mother of God, pray for us sinners, now and at the hour of our death. Amen.
0: Hail Mary, full of grace, the Lord is with thee. Blessed art thou amongst women, and blessed is the fruit of thy womb, Jesus.
1: Holy Mary, Mother of God, pray for us sinners, now and at the hour of our death. Amen.
0: Hail Mary, full of grace, the Lord is with thee. Blessed art thou amongst women, and blessed is the fruit of thy womb, Jesus.
1: Holy Mary, Mother of God, pray for us sinners, now and at the hour of our death. Amen.
0: Hail Mary, full of grace, the Lord is with thee. Blessed art thou amongst women, and blessed is the fruit of thy womb, Jesus.
1: Holy Mary, Mother of God, pray for us sinners, now and at the hour of our death. Amen.
0: Glory be to the Father, and to the Son, and to the Holy Spirit.
1: As it was in the beginning, is now, and ever shall be, world without end. Amen.
3: O my Jesus, forgive us our sins, save us from the fires of hell, bring all souls to heaven, especially those in most need of thy mercy.
0: Hail, Holy Queen, Mother of mercy, our life, our sweetness, and our hope. To thee do we cry, poor banished children of Eve. To thee do we send up our sighs, mourning and weeping in this valley of tears. Turn then, most gracious Advocate, thine eyes of mercy toward us, and after this our exile, show unto us the blessed fruit of thy womb, Jesus. O clement, O loving, O sweet Virgin Mary, pray for us, O Holy Mother of God,
1: that we may be made worthy of the promises of Christ.
0: Let us pray. O God, whose only begotten Son, by his life, death, and resurrection, has purchased for us the rewards of eternal life, grant, we beseech thee, that meditating on these mysteries of the Most Holy Rosary of the Blessed Virgin Mary, we may imitate what they contain and obtain what they promise, through the same Christ our Lord. Amen. May the divine assistance remain always with us, and may the souls of the faithful departed, through the mercy of God, rest in peace. Amen. May the Holy Virgin bless you with her loving child, this day and forever. In the name of the Father, and of the Son, and of the Holy Spirit. Amen.
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8: In the Gospel for this Sunday, our Lord is confronted by the faith of a Canaanite woman. First of all, this person was a Canaanite, not a Jew. Second of all, this person was a woman, and in social situations would not normally address a man so freely. Thirdly, this Canaanite woman had a very embarrassing problem. Her daughter was tormented by a demon. Three good reasons to keep silent. Three good reasons to never think that God would hear her prayers. And yet Jesus said to her in reply, "O woman, great is your faith. Let it be done for you as you wish." And the woman's daughter was healed from that hour. She really must have been a remarkable person. And her faith was so laudatory as to be complimented even by the Son of God. And yet look at the circumstances which allowed her to tap into that great faith and demonstrate just how noble a soul she was. She had to go through the trial of her daughter being tormented by a demon. Many of us want to take the trials in our life as a sign that God has abandoned us or that faith is futile. We seem to expect that life should be easy for those who followed Christ and that problems and suffering are foreign to the Christian soul. But God seems to have a different opinion. Just like he allows this woman to summon the depths of her faith because of her desperation, he can use the difficulties that we all face in life in order to deepen our faith and commitment to him. The key is remembering that faith in Jesus looks like trust. And trust is a funny kind of thing. It grows bigger the risk that we face. In the end, nothing can take us from all of the trials in life, but maybe the biggest problem isn't having problems. Maybe the biggest problem is refusing to trust in the midst of them. Our lives will never be easy, but by faith we overcome all things.
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10: 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He'll also read to us from Ezekiel and Jeremiah, reminding us from these scriptures that the point of our lives is not only to belong to God, but to be pointers to God, like the prophets are.
11: Hi, my name is Father Mike Schmitz, and you're listening to The Bible in a Year, where we encounter God's voice and live life through the lens of Scripture. Using the Great Adventure Bible timeline, we'll read all the way from Genesis to Revelation, discovering how the story of salvation unfolds and how we fit into that story today. The Great Adventure Bible timeline was developed by Jeff Cavins and is provided by Ascension, who produced and funded this program. It is day 225. We're reading from Jeremiah chapter 2. We just started yesterday, Jeremiah chapter 1, and Ezekiel chapter 28. We're also reading from Proverbs chapter 14, verses 9 through 12. The book of the prophet Jeremiah, chapter 2, Israel's apostasy. The word of the Lord came to me, saying, "Go and proclaim in the hearing of Jerusalem, thus says the Lord, I remember the devotion of your youth, your love as a bride, how you followed me in the wilderness, in a land not sown. Israel was holy to the Lord, the first fruits of his harvest. All who ate of it became guilty. Evil came upon them, says the Lord. Hear the word of the Lord, O house of Jacob, and all the families of the house of Israel. Thus says the Lord, what wrong did your fathers find in me that they went far from me and went after worthlessness and became worthless? They did not say, where is the Lord who brought us up out of the land of Egypt, who led us in the wilderness, in a land of deserts and pits, in a land of drought and deep darkness, in a land that none passes through, where no man dwells? And I brought you into a plentiful land to enjoy its fruits and its good things. But when you came in, you defiled my land and made my heritage an abomination. The priests did not say, where is the Lord? Those who handled the law did not know me. The rulers transgressed against me. The prophets prophesied by Baal and went after things that do not profit. Therefore, I still contend with you, says the Lord, and with your children's children I will contend. For cross to the coasts of Cyprus and see, or send to Kedar and examine with care. See if there has been such a thing. Has a nation changed its gods, even though they are no gods? But my people have changed their glory for that which does not profit. Be appalled, O heavens, at this. Be shocked. Be utterly desolate, says the Lord.

Your wickedness will chasten you, and your apostasy will reprove you. Know and see that it is evil and bitter for you to forsake the Lord your God. The fear of me is not in you, says the Lord God of hosts. For long ago, you broke your yoke and burst your bonds, and you said, I will not serve. Yes, upon every high hill and under every green tree, you bowed down as a harlot. Yet I planted you a choice vine, holy of pure seed. How then have you turned degenerate and become a wild vine? Though you wash yourself with lye and use much soap, the stain of your guilt is still before me, says the Lord God. How can you say, I am not defiled, I have not gone after the Baals? Look at your way in the valley. Know what you have done. A restive young camel interlacing her tracks, a wild donkey used to the wilderness, in her heat sniffing the wind. Who can restrain her lust? None who seek her need weary themselves. In her month they will find her. Keep your feet from going unshod and your throat from thirst. But you said, it is hopeless, for I have loved strangers, and after them I will go. As a thief is shamed when caught, so the house of Israel shall be shamed. They, their kings, their princes, their priests, and their prophets, who say to a tree, you are my father, and to a stone, you gave me birth. For they have turned their back to me, and not their face. But in the time of their trouble, they say, arise and save us. But where are your gods that you have made for yourself? Let them arise, if they can save you in your time of trouble. For as many as your cities are your gods, O Judah. Why do you complain against me? You have all rebelled against me, says the Lord. In vain have I struck down your children. They took no correction. Your own sword devoured your prophets like a ravening lion. And you, O generation, heed the word of the Lord. Have I been a wilderness to Israel, or a land of thick darkness? Why then do my people say, we are free, we will come no more to you? Can a maiden forget her ornaments, or a bride her attire? Yet my people have forgotten me, days without number. How well you direct your course to seek lovers, so that even to wicked women you have taught your ways. Also on your skirts is found the lifeblood of guiltless poor. You did not find them breaking in. Yet in spite of all these things you say, I am innocent. Surely his anger has turned from me. Behold, I will bring you to judgment for saying I have not sinned. How lightly you gad about changing your way. You shall be put to shame by Egypt as you were put to shame by Assyria. From it too you will come away with your hands upon your head. For the Lord has rejected those in whom you trust, and you will not prosper by them. The book of the prophet Ezekiel, chapter 28. Ruin of Tyre foretold. The word of the Lord came to me, Son of man, say to the prince of Tyre, thus says the Lord God, because your heart is proud, and you have said, I am a god, I sit in the seat of the gods, in the heart of the seas, yet you are but a man and no god. Though you consider yourself as wise as a god, you are indeed wiser than Daniel. No secret is hidden from you. By your wisdom and your understanding, you have gotten wealth for yourself and have gathered gold and silver into your treasuries. By your great wisdom and trade, you have increased your wealth, and your heart has become proud in your wealth. Therefore, thus says the Lord God, because you consider yourself as wise as a god, therefore, behold, I will bring strangers upon you, the most terrible of the nations. And they shall draw their swords against the beauty of your wisdom and defile your splendor. They shall thrust you down into the pit, and you shall die the death of the slain in the heart of the seas. Will you still say, I am a god, in the presence of those who slay you, though you are but a man and no god in the hands of those who wound you? You shall die the death of the uncircumcised by the hand of foreigners. For I have spoken, says the Lord God. Lamentation over the king of Tyre. Moreover, the word of the Lord came to me, Son of man, raise a lamentation over the king of Tyre and say to him, thus says the Lord God, you were the signet of perfection, full of wisdom and perfect in beauty. You were in Eden, the garden of God. Every precious stone was your covering, carnelian, topaz and jasper, chrysolite, beryl and onyx, sapphire, carbuncle and emerald, and wrought in gold were your settings and your engravings. On the day that you were created, they were prepared. With an anointed guardian cherub I placed you. You were on the holy mountain of God. In the midst of the stones of fire you walked. You were blameless in your ways from the day you were created till iniquity was found in you. In the abundance of your trade you were filled with violence, and you sinned. So I cast you as a profane thing from the mountain of God.

and the guardian cherub drove you out from the midst of the stones of fire. Your heart was proud because of your beauty. You corrupted your wisdom for the sake of your splendor. I cast you to the ground. I exposed you before kings to feast their eyes on you. By the multitude of your iniquities, in the unrighteousness of your trade, you profaned your sanctuaries. So I brought forth fire from the midst of you. It consumed you, and I turned you to ashes upon the earth, in the sight of all who saw you. All who know you among the peoples are appalled at you. You have come to a dreadful end and shall be no more forever. Prophecy against Sidon. The word of the Lord came to me. Son of man, set your face toward Sidon and prophesy against her and say, thus says the Lord God, behold, I am against you, O Sidon, and I will manifest my glory in the midst of you. And they shall know that I am the Lord when I execute judgments in her and manifest my holiness in her. For I will send pestilence into her and blood into her streets. And the slain shall fall in the midst of her by the sword that is against her on every side. Then they will know that I am the Lord. And for the house of Israel, there shall be no more a briar to prick or a thorn to hurt them among all their neighbors who have treated them with contempt. Then they will know that I am the Lord God. Future blessings for Israel. Thus says the Lord God, when I gather the house of Israel from the peoples among whom they are scattered, and manifest my holiness in them in the sight of the nations, then they shall dwell in their own land which I gave to my servant Jacob. And they shall dwell securely in it, and they shall build houses and plant vineyards. They shall dwell securely when I execute judgments upon all their neighbors who have treated them with contempt. Then they will know that I am the Lord their God. The book of Proverbs, chapter 14, verses 9 through 12. God scorns the wicked, but the upright enjoy his favor. The heart knows its own bitterness, and no stranger shares its joy. The house of the wicked will be destroyed, but the tent of the upright will flourish. There is a way which seems right to a man, but its end is the way to death. Father in heaven, we give you praise, and we thank you so much. We thank you for... As every day we pray this, we thank you for your word. We thank you for revealing to us your call to repent, your call to come back to you. We thank you for revealing to us the fact that you have a plan for our lives and that you actually want us to be blessed by you. You want us to be close to you. You want us to be as faithful to you as you are to us. And even when we are not faithful, even when we fail, you have not abandoned us because you are a good dad. And so, Father, today, Dad, today, we thank you, and thank you for your gift. Thank you for your wisdom, and thank you for never abandoning us and continuing to call us back to your heart. Help us to say yes to your heart. Help us to say yes to your will, and help us to turn away from what we have turned to in place of you, what we have placed our trust in place of you, what we have given our heart to instead of you. In Jesus' name we pray, amen. In the name of the Father, and of the Son, and of the Holy Spirit, amen. One of the most powerful Proverbs, well, I mean, they're all pretty great, right? But Proverbs 14, verse 12 is so good. It's the last one that I just had read. It's, there is a way which seems right to a man, but its end is the way to death. And that is so powerful because there's that sense that the reality, of course, is that there are many things that we choose that we thought at the time, I thought this was the right thing to do. And even though it goes against what the Lord has taught us, it goes against what the church has taught us, it goes against even what our experience has taught us. We can look around at this world and think, oh my gosh, this never works. It never works ever. Gosh, I can think of a dozen examples, but I think we all can think of a bunch of examples in our own lives where we can look around and say, you know, let me try it. It's kind of that, there's an old skit, I think it might've been on SNL or something like this, where it was the family that they all had to smell the smelly thing. It was like milk had gone bad or eggs had rotten. And everyone was like, oh my gosh, they smelled it. And like, no, let me smell it too. Oh, it's so terrible. Or they tried to taste the food. It was all rotten. And I need to taste it too. That is us. There is a way that seems right to a person, but that road leads to destruction in spite of the fact that we know so much of our choices that go against God's will and what go against his heart. Guys, we've been listening to God's word for 225 days, and he has revealed his heart to us for over half of a year. And yet there are times when we say, well, let me just try it my own way. Let me just try to go my own way and see what happens. And I think scripture would say that way is the way to folly. I think it has said that. And I think we heard that today. So
we have more of this. We have more folly happening, right? We have Ezekiel chapter 28. And Ezekiel chapter 28, going in reverse, we just began Jeremiah. We're going to get back to Jeremiah in just a second. But let's look at Ezekiel 28. The beginning is, remember, Ezekiel, the prophet, he is preaching to the nations around Judah, right, around Israel. And so he now is talking to Tyre and Sidon, which aren't nations, but they're cities. And so he talks about the ruin of Tyre and talks about the lamentation of the king of Tyre, the king of that region. We also talk about, he prophesies the destruction of Sidon. And the common denominator here is that the king of Tyre, the king of Sidon, the city of Tyre, the city of Sidon, they're port cities. They're right on the Mediterranean, and they were wealthy. They were powerful. They were influential because people had to trade through Tyre and trade through Sidon. And even lamentation over the king of Tyre is that, yeah, you were brilliant. You're beautiful. You were blameless in your ways. You were wise. I even appointed a guardian cherub I placed in you. You were on the holy mountain of God. All these things. And yet what happened? What happened was your heart was proud because of your beauty. You corrupted your wisdom for the sake of your splendor. And this is one of the themes that we've already encountered here in God's word, is that God can give us a wisdom that we begin to think is our own. God can give us a beauty that we begin to think comes from ourselves. God can even give us a position, maybe wealth, maybe influence, maybe whatever it is. We begin to think that that is not a gift from him, but it's our right, right? We can begin to think that this is from me. This isn't from the Lord. And that's what happens. That's what happened with Tyre. It happened with Sidon. And yet at the same time, here is the Lord God who says, I'm going to allow you to get what you've done. I'm going to cast you down. This is so good. As for the house of Israel, there shall be no more a briar to prick or a thorn to hurt them among all their neighbors. Again, Tyre and Sidon are neighbors among who have treated them with contempt. And there's something so powerful about this as well, because we all know what it's like to have people around us who are beautiful, who are powerful, who are influential, who are successful, and look at us and they might see our lack of beauty, our lack of strength, our lack of success or intelligence, and treat us with contempt. And here is God who's saying, yeah, your neighbors, they will be cast down. And once again, I will raise you up. And that is, again, not for your sake. He goes on to say, this is the end of chapter 28. He says, when I gather the house of Israel from the peoples among whom they are scattered and manifest my holiness in them in the sight of the nations. Yes, they'll remove the contempt, but I'll manifest my holiness in them in the sight of the nations. And there's something so powerful about this, because our lives are meant to do that. Our lives are meant to manifest, to reveal the holiness of God in the sight of the people around us. That when people see us or hear from us or whatever, think of us, that they actually are called to think of God himself, not really strictly speaking of us. The point of our lives, right, is to not only belong to God, but to be pointers to God, like Ezekiel, like Jeremiah, and like the people of God were meant to be. Speaking of Jeremiah, let's go to chapter 2. This is remarkable. You know, Jeremiah, I mentioned yesterday, he was born a priest, right? He was of the priestly family, because he even says that. I think there are some scholars who say that Jeremiah, when he began his preaching, again, I think I mentioned yesterday that Jeremiah preached for roughly 50 years. And when he began his preaching, some scholars say that he was about 20 years old. So yesterday, when we heard him say to the Lord God, I do not know how to speak. I'm only a youth. That he was right. He was roughly 20 years old or so when he began to have that life as a prophet. Jeremiah is known, I think I mentioned again, I sometimes forget what I say, what I haven't said. Jeremiah is the weeping prophet. And he's weeping not because he's weird. Ezekiel is sometimes known as the weird prophet, but Jeremiah is known as the weeping prophet because he lets his heart be broken. He lets his heart be broken for what the people are going through. He is a prophet who speaks hard words, but he always speaks hard words with so much love that he's allowed the apostasy, right? The chapter 2 here, he's allowed the apostasy, the idolatry, the adultery of the people of God to break his heart. You can hear it. You'll be able to hear it in the next number of days, as even today, as Jeremiah is saying, like, gosh, even think about this. The very beginning of chapter 2, the word of the Lord came to me saying, go and proclaim in the hearing of Jerusalem, thus says the Lord. And here's what God says. I remember the devotion of your youth, your love as a bride, how you followed me in the wilderness in a land not sown. And then think about this. Just this term, you can imagine. I remember hearing someone say this. You can imagine a husband saying to his wife, like, I remember when you used to look at me like you loved me.
or a wife say to her husband, I remember when you used to look at me like you adored me. Here's God saying, I remember the devotion of your youth, how your love as a bride, how you followed me in the wilderness. And goes on to say, Israel was holy to the Lord, the first fruits of his harvest. And God is saying, I remember that. I remember our relationship. I remember how you were mine and I was yours. And then it goes on to say, and he asks the question, what wrong did your fathers find in me that they went far from me? Like, what could I have done that I didn't do? Like, what did I do wrong that you don't want me? And in fact, he goes on to talk about you chased after these other gods. In fact, there is a moment here where he talks about the donkey. I don't know if you caught that, the camel and the donkey. He says the wild donkey used in the wilderness in her heat, sniffing the wind, who can restrain her lust. And there's something about that image that's so, I don't want to say it's just weird, but it is graphic. And basically it's a picture of a donkey in heat, who is going after any male donkey she can find. And that's this image of the people of Israel. The gods of the people around them didn't have to chase them down. They were willing to chase down those false gods. And that's this key in going back to the beginning of chapter 2, where verse 5, it says, what wrong did your fathers find in me that they went far from me and went after worthlessness and became worthless? And that sense of being able to say, here's the unique situation of the people of Israel, and it's our situation too, that the actual God, the real God, the God who actually exists, has the only people that has turned away from him and turned towards false gods. In fact, that's what's said in here. It says that, look at all these people around you. They have their false gods, they have the Baals, and they have their high places, and they have their green trees, and they have all these things, and no one turns away from them. No one turns away from these fake gods, these false gods that don't even exist. And yet, here is I, the Lord God, exist, and I've called you, and I've blessed you, and I've fought for you, and I've given you all these great things. You're the only people in existence that turns from your God to false gods, to other gods. And so here's Jeremiah, who just is weeping over this and letting his heart being broken by this. And he goes on to say, gosh, this is verse 8. The priests did not say, where is the Lord? And those who handled the law did not know me. The rulers transgressed against me. Prophets prophesied by Baal and went after things that do not profit. And this is just such a, the priests didn't say, where is the Lord? Basically, they didn't care. The priests who were meant to occupy and worship in the temple didn't even ask. They didn't care, where is the Lord? Those who handled the law, right, Bible scholars, didn't even know me. They might have known the law. They didn't know me. And the rulers transgressed. The prophets prophesied by Baal, by others. And it's just remarkable. It goes on to say, my people have changed their glory for that which does not profit. So be appalled, O heavens, at this, and be shocked, be utterly desolate. Two last images. It says, they have forsaken me, the fountain of living waters, and hewed out cisterns for themselves, broken cisterns that can hold no water. That's just a great image. A fountain of living waters basically means like a spring, right? A spring of fresh water that just bubbles up. In northern Minnesota, there's a spring of water outside this little town of called Buell, and has a little sign that says, you know, the best water in the world, or maybe the best water in Minnesota, I'm not sure. But it's this living spring, right? It's this artisanal well. Did I say it right? I'm not sure. But it has like the coldest, crispest, clearest, best tasting water you've ever had in your entire life. And it just bubbles up. It's just complete grace, right? And here's what Jeremiah is saying. The people have committed two evils. They have forsaken me, the fountain of living waters, basically just all this fresh water for free, for you. And they hewed out cisterns. So what are cisterns? Cisterns are, you dig into the limestone and you coat it with plaster so you can store water for yourself. And of course, it doesn't taste that great because it's in a limestone, basically man-made well covered with plaster. It's not going to taste that great. And also, it's cracked. That can hold no water. And yet, that's what we exchange. And that's every time. Gosh, you guys, every time we exchange the grace of God for anything less than God, that's what we choose. That's what we choose. And so, the last thing I want to say, it says, in verse 26, as a thief is shamed when caught, so the house of Israel shall be shamed. As a thief is shamed when caught. And that's really a big piece, isn't it? A thief isn't ashamed when they steal. A thief is shamed when he's caught stealing. And so many of us sinners, we're not shamed when we sin. We're shamed when we're caught sinning. And there's something about this that we would say, even after that, would we turn our face to the Lord? Even after that, would we
come before God and say, God, please help me, save me. It goes on in verse 35. It says, yet in spite of all these things, you say, I'm innocent. Surely his anger has turned from me. Behold, I will bring you to judgment for saying I have not sinned. And that's, again, Jeremiah is such a powerful word. He's such a powerful prophet, not just because he speaks the truth, but because he speaks the truth, loving the people so much, loving the people of that, you know, that southern nation of Judah. And obviously, this is God speaking through Jeremiah to us today. This is clearly God loving us, even in our unfaithfulness, and saying, like, you've been busted. Why don't you turn back to me? You're only ashamed of this because you were found out. But even then, you keep denying the fact that you've been found out. And so we come back to the Lord. Of course, repentance needs God's grace. We can't even come back to God without his help. And so we pray for each other. I'm praying for you. Please pray for me that all of us, that we can come back to the Lord with all of our heart. And not only when we're caught, right? Not only when we're busted, but also just when we recognize in the silence of our hearts, God, you're calling me back to you. Let's go back to him. Anyways, my name is Father Mike. I cannot wait to see you tomorrow. God bless.

0: That was day 225 of Bible in a Year with Father Mike Schmitz. And now we'd like to share audio from a video called Pray With Us, the Litany of the Sacred Heart of Jesus with Father Mark Mary from the Ascension Presents YouTube channel.
1: We're going to pray together the Litany of the Sacred Heart. We're going to invite you to pray with us today and ongoing. So without further ado, we'll begin in the name of the Father and of the Son and of the Holy Spirit.
2: Amen.
1: Amen. Lord, have mercy on us.
2: Christ, have mercy on us.
1: Lord, have mercy on us. Christ, hear us.
2: Christ, graciously hear us.
1: God, the Father of heaven,
2: have mercy on us.
1: God, the Son, Redeemer of the world,
2: have mercy on us.
1: God, the Holy Spirit,
2: have mercy on us.
1: Holy Trinity, one God,
2: have mercy on us.
1: Heart of Jesus, Son of the Eternal Father,
2: have mercy on us.
1: Heart of Jesus, formed by the Holy Spirit in the Virgin Mother's womb,
2: have mercy on us.
1: Heart of Jesus, substantially united to the Word of God,
2: have mercy on us.
1: Heart of Jesus, of infinite majesty,
2: have mercy on us.
1: Heart of Jesus, holy temple of God,
2: have mercy on us.
1: Heart of Jesus, tabernacle of the Most High,
2: have mercy on us.
1: Heart of Jesus, house of God and gate of heaven,
2: have mercy on us.
1: Heart of Jesus, glowing furnace of charity,
2: have mercy on us.
1: Heart of Jesus, vessel of justice and love,
2: have mercy on us.
1: Heart of Jesus, full of goodness and love,
2: have mercy on us.
1: Heart of Jesus, abyss of all virtues,
2: have mercy on us.
1: Heart of Jesus, most worthy of all praise,
2: have mercy on us.
1: Heart of Jesus, king and center of all hearts,
2: have mercy on us.
1: Heart of Jesus, in whom are all the treasures of wisdom and knowledge,
2: have mercy on us.
1: Heart of Jesus, in whom dwells all the fullness of the Godhead,
2: have mercy on us.
1: Heart of Jesus, in whom the Father was well pleased,
2: have mercy on us.
1: Heart of Jesus, of whose fullness we have all received,
2: have mercy on us.
1: Heart of Jesus, desire of the everlasting hills,
2: have mercy on us.
1: Heart of Jesus, patient and rich in mercy,
2: have mercy on us.
1: Heart of Jesus, rich to all who call upon you,
2: have mercy on us.
1: Heart of Jesus, fount of life and holiness,
2: have mercy on us.
1: Heart of Jesus, propitiation for our offenses,
2: have mercy on us.
1: Heart of Jesus, overwhelmed with reproaches,
2: have mercy on us.
1: Heart of Jesus, bruised for our iniquities,
2: have mercy on us.
1: Heart of Jesus, obedient even unto death,
2: have mercy on us.
1: Heart of Jesus, pierced with a lance,
2: have mercy on us.
1: Heart of Jesus, source of all consolation,
2: have mercy on us.
1: Heart of Jesus, our life and resurrection,
2: have mercy on us.
1: Heart of Jesus, our peace and reconciliation,
2: have mercy on us.
1: Heart of Jesus, victim for our sins,
2: have mercy on us.
1: Heart of Jesus, salvation of those who hope in you,
2: have mercy on us.
1: Heart of Jesus, hope of those who die in you,
2: have mercy on us.
1: Heart of Jesus, delight of all saints,
2: have mercy on us.
1: Lamb of God, who takes away the sins of the world,
2: spare us, O Lord.
1: Lamb of God, who takes away the sins of the world,
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1: Let us pray. 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
2: Amen. Amen.
1: In the name of the Father, and of the Son, and of the Holy Spirit.
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0: 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The catechism used is the Ascension edition of the catechism, which includes the Foundations of Faith approach. You can follow along in any recent version of the Catechism of the Catholic Church. A reading plan and all Catechism in a Year episodes can be found at ascensionpress.com/CIY or on the Ascension app. We're continuing our deep dive into the sacrament of matrimony. Yesterday, we began looking at the goods and requirements of conjugal love, and today we'll examine one of those, fidelity. Father Mike talks about both the beauty and challenges of fidelity and addresses painful situations for those who experienced divorce.
4: Hi, my name is Father Mike Schmitz, and you're listening to the Catechism in a Year, where we encounter God's plan of sheer goodness for us, revealed in Scripture and passed down through the tradition of the Catholic faith. The Catechism in a Year is provided by Ascension, who produced and funded this program. In 365 days, we'll read through the Catechism of the Catholic Church, discovering our identity in God's family as we journey together toward our heavenly home. This is day 225. We're reading paragraphs 1646 to 1651. If anyone else is out of breath right now, that's two of us, because I don't know why. I just got excited by day 225. Not that I say, oh gosh, okay. It's exciting because it's beautiful. We get to talk about the fidelity of conjugal love. Remember, we started talking about what are the effects of the sacrament of matrimony, and then what are the goods and requirements of conjugal love. So yesterday we talked about those four marks of God's love. God's love is always free. It's always total. It's always faithful. It's always fruitful. This section today, we're talking about the fidelity of conjugal love. Like that sense that when you enter into marriage, when one enters into a covenant of any kind, covenant is a call to faithfulness. It's called to permanence. And in fact, 1646 says, by its very nature, conjugal love requires the inviolable fidelity of the spouses, that faithfulness. And so we're going to talk about this because we're talking about faithfulness. We have both, right, the two edges of this sword, the goodness of how good this is, that so many people are called to marriage, are called to that faithfulness, but also at the same time, how challenging faithfulness is, how challenging it is to be faithful on one's own part when their spouse has not been faithful. I mean, all those issues, right, that we're going to talk about those a little bit today. But this is part of our faith. This is part of what Jesus has given to us. Keeping this in mind, sometimes, once again, when we're going through the catechism, it's like, well, this is what the church teaches, as opposed to this is what God teaches. They're one and the same. We have to keep that in mind, that the teaching of the church is the teaching of the Lord. That we know this, that if Jesus established his church, which we know he did, if Jesus gave the Holy Spirit to guide the apostles into all truth, which we know he did, if Jesus continues to be the source gives us the Holy Spirit as that guide, which we know he did, then the teaching of the church is the teaching of the Lord. And so knowing that this is both an incredible gift, faithfulness, but also an incredible challenge, also an incredible pain point for so many people in their lives, in their marriages, we just ask the Lord to be with us today. So let's pray. Father in heaven, we thank you. We give you praise. We give you glory. We honor you this day, and we ask that you please console us as we continue to learn more about what it is to have, what are the goods of married love? What are the requirements of married love? But don't just console us, Lord. Your Holy Spirit consoles, but your Holy Spirit also convicts. And so we ask you to please convict us as well. Convict us in truth. Call us to be yours, not partially, but fully. Because Lord, you have covenanted yourself to us fully. And even when we are unfaithful, you are absolutely faithful. So be with us now. Console us and convict us, but above all, be with us. In Jesus' name we pray. Amen. In the name of the Father and of the Son and of the Holy Spirit. Amen. This is day 225. We're reading paragraphs 1646 to 1651. The fidelity of conjugal love. By its very nature, conjugal love requires the inviolable fidelity of the spouses. This is the consequence of the gift of themselves, which they make to each other. Love seeks to be definitive. It cannot be an arrangement until further notice. The intimate union of marriage, as a mutual giving of two persons and the good of the children, demand total fidelity from the spouses and require an unbreakable union between them. The deepest reason is found in the fidelity of God to his covenant, in that of Christ to his church. Through the sacrament of matrimony, the spouses are enabled to represent this fidelity and witness to it. Through the sacrament, the indissolubility of marriage receives a new and deeper meaning. It can seem difficult, even impossible, to bind oneself for life to another human being. This makes it all the more important to proclaim the good news that God loves us with a definitive and irrevocable love, that married couples share in this love, that it supports and sustains them, and that by their own faithfulness, they can be witnesses to God's faithful love. Spouses who, with God's grace, give this witness, often in very difficult conditions, deserve the gratitude and support of the ecclesial community. Yet there are some situations in which living together becomes practically impossible for a variety of reasons. In such cases, the church permits the physical separation of the couple and their living apart. The spouses do not cease to be husband and wife before God, and so are not free to contract a new union. In this difficult situation, the best solution would be, if possible, reconciliation. The Christian community is called to help these persons live out their situation in a Christian manner and in fidelity to their marriage bond, which remains indissoluble. Today, there are numerous Catholics in many countries who have recourse to civil divorce and contract new civil unions in fidelity to the words of Jesus Christ, who said, "Whoever divorces his wife and marries another commits adultery against her, and if she divorces her husband and marries another, she commits adultery." The church maintains that a new union cannot be recognized as valid if the first marriage was. If the divorced are remarried civilly, they find themselves in a situation that objectively contravenes God's law. Consequently, they cannot receive Eucharistic communion as long as this situation persists. For the same reason, they cannot exercise certain ecclesial responsibilities. Reconciliation through the sacrament of penance can be granted only to those who have repented for having violated the sign of the covenant and of fidelity to Christ, and who are committed to living in complete continence. Toward Christians who live in this situation, and who often keep the faith and desire to bring up their children in a Christian manner, priests and the whole community must manifest an attentive solicitude, so that they do not consider themselves separated from the church, in whose life they can and must participate as baptized persons. They should be encouraged to listen to the Word of God, to attend the sacrifice of the Mass, to persevere in prayer, to contribute to the works of charity and to community efforts for justice, to bring up their children in the Christian faith, to cultivate the spirit and practice of penance, and thus implore day by day God's grace. Okay, there we have it. It is day 225, paragraph 1646 to 1651. A challenge, right? It is the challenge of fidelity. And so let's begin at the beginning, which is so important in paragraph 1646 and following. We recognize that in marriage, fidelity, faithfulness is essential. In fact, not just faithfulness is the promise of faithfulness, the expectation of faithfulness. And, you know, again, this teaching of the church, right, which is the teaching of the Lord, as we said, this teaching of the church is, people can be mad at it, obviously. The teaching of Jesus, people can be mad at it. But it goes on, it says here, love seeks to be definitive. That's what love wants, right? It cannot, he says that. I love this line. It's the third sentence in today's reading. Love seeks to be definitive. It cannot be an arrangement until further notice. So G.K. Chesterton, who was a Catholic back in the day, about, 100 plus years ago, give or take, he was an atheist who became a Catholic. And he, at one point, he said something along these lines. He said, people can get so mad at the church because the church demands that they promise forever when they get married. he said, that's strange. He said, that's what love wants to do. Let's go back to this. People get so mad that the church demands that you promise forever when you get married. But he said, that's what love wants to do. Love wants to promise forever. In fact, I always go over this with our couples as we talk about covenant, as we talk about fidelity in marriage. I say that, my couples came in to visit me, the couples who are going through marriage preparation came in to visit me. And I said, okay, on the first meeting, well, you guys, I'm glad you're here. We have these three kinds of vows. We have the 3-year vows, we have the 7-year vows, and the forever vows. So don't make any big decisions right now, but you know, take these three different sets of vows, the 3-year vows, the 7-year vows, and the forever vows. You know, talk about them with each other, pray about them, and let me know which ones you want. If one of the two people were to say, you know, that's, I like those 7-year vows, the other person would be mad, rightfully so. In that sense of, like I always say, it's not like, okay, I want to give you my 20s or I want to give you my 30s. It's, I want to give you my life. And if you're not going to be around for life, then I'm leaving. I'm like, if you're not going to promise me forever, then don't even promise me today. In fact, that's what John Paul II had once said. He said, for those who do not promise to love each other forever, they will find it very difficult to truly love one another for even one day. I hope that makes sense to all of us. If we do not promise to love forever, we don't even try to love each other forever, it'll be very impossible to truly love the other person for even one day. Why? Because love seeks to be definitive. That sense of you and none other until death. Not you and none other until I get bored. You until, and none other until, again, as it says, until further notice. But the intimate union of marriage, as it says here in 1646, as the mutual giving of two persons and the good of the children, demands total fidelity from the spouses and require an unbreakable union between them. In doing that, they are giving witness to who God is in this world. I mean, and that can be done in so many ways, right? It could be done in the glorious, beautiful way of just, look at that couple there. They love each other so well through thick and through thin, through for good and through bad, through sickness and health. And it can be done in a difficult way too of, look at this couple. Here this person, you know, the one spouse is taking the other one back even after the other one walked away. I mean, I can't imagine that pain. I can't imagine the rupture, the break of that trust. But I have seen, I have to tell you, I have seen couples. In fact, I met with a couple relatively recently, and that's part of their story. Part of their story was infidelity. Part of their story is broken promises. Part of their story is broken faithfulness. But to see them the last day I saw them, to see the way they looked at each other, God had restored so much trust in their lives. God had restored so much goodness in their lives. They were living as the embodiment of Jesus Christ and his church. Because listen, this is, listen. Here we are as the church, and we are so unfaithful. And yet, what does Jesus do? He continues to take us back. In the book of the prophet Hosea, what's the whole story? The whole story is God tells the prophet Hosea, he says, okay, go and marry Gomer, the prostitute, knowing that she's going to be unfaithful to you, but marry her, knowing that she's going to be unfaithful to you so that you can be a sign of my faithful love in the midst of an unfaithful lover. And so that's, I mean, so many ways. And again, I talk about it like this, as if I talk about it right now, and it might even sound like it might sound like I don't understand how painful, how seemingly impossible. In fact, that's what 1648 says. It can seem difficult, even impossible, to bind oneself for life to another human being. I love how he says, okay, that, yeah, sure it does, 1648. This makes it all the more important to proclaim the good news that God loves us with a definitive and irrevocable love. That married couples share in this love, that it supports and sustains them, and that by their own faithfulness, they can be witnesses to God's faithful love. And so important. Now, remember, this is, marriage is God's gift, and marriage in the Lord is God's gift. But we still live under the regime of sin. And because of this, paragraph 1649 highlights the fact that yet there are some situations in which living together becomes practically impossible for a number of reasons. There can be violence, and that would be practically impossible to make. It would not be good to make someone stay where they're in danger or where the children are in danger. And if it's not physical violence, there could be emotional, mental violence, right? There also can be situations where here is this couple has to separate physically because of, you know, financially damaging each other. And again, they're, man, we can be so mean to each other, and we can be so mean to the people that we promise to love forever. So the church understands that there are some situations where living together becomes practically impossible. And in those cases, the church permits physical separation of the couple and they're living apart. And yet at the same time, we recognize that that doesn't mean they're not husband and wife anymore. They are still husband and wife. They are husband and wife until the day that one of them dies. Unless the church gives that declaration of nullity, recognizing that, there's this sacrament of matrimony was never the case, but there was some kind of impediment. When we talked about that already, there was some kind of obstacle that got in the way that prevented marriage from happening in the very first place. People don't talk about this as much. I already mentioned it briefly a few minutes ago. But the church hopes for reconciliation in some of these cases, right? And again, please, you know situations where you would say, oh, no, please never go back. Like, I know you know situations where you would advise that person who got themselves safe finally. Like, no, never go back. And I get that. I understand that. There are situations where going back would not be a good idea. But there are some situations where that as an option should be considered. Again, I'm not saying all situations. And please, I invite you to take everything I'm saying, not with a grain of salt, but with the benefit of the doubt, right? In that sense that I understand that there are situations where no, going back would not be wise. And there are situations where going back would be the most heroic thing a person could do. I don't know. That might not be your situation. So again, benefit of the doubt here. Nonetheless, the church recognizes that each person is called to continually live out their vocation. And so even if a husband and wife are no longer living in the same place, they're not free to go. They're not free to date. They're not free to pursue another relationship. Again, that's the heaviness. That's the heaviness of what it is to be married. That there might be some reason why we have to separate, or even in paragraph 1650, to get civil divorce. But even in those situations, I'm not free to contract a new civil union. I'm not free to attempt marriage with someone else. Again, why? Not because the church is being an ogre, but because Jesus Christ has said that is impossible. Jesus Christ has said so clearly in three of the Gospels, Jesus makes this so clear that whoever divorces their wife and marries another commits adultery. And if she divorces her husband and marries another, she commits adultery. So just recognize this, that, and because of that, and I'm so sorry. Because what that means, right, of course, it means that if someone's divorced and married, they cannot receive Holy Communion. They can't go to confession and receive absolution unless they have decided that they've repented for having violated the sign of the covenant and they're committed to living in complete continence. Now, this is one of the most painful times I've ever been a priest, I have to tell you. And it's not my pain. It is my pain, but it's the pain of couples who finally got to pluck up the courage to say, okay, I'm going to go to confession finally after however many years. And they go to confession. And one of the things they mention is that they've been divorced and they've been remarried outside the church. And one of the things that I have to communicate is the teaching of Jesus is that a person cannot be absolved until they determine that either they're going to separate or they're going to live as brother and sister. And again, that can seem like an excessive demand placed on couples, but I don't know. It seems also when you understand the beauty and the dignity, the reality of marriage, it's not an excessive command. It's part of the risk, right? It's part of the risk of marrying. That's the thing. I mean, again, it's heavy, right? Marriage, the promise for faithfulness, the promise to openness to life, we're talking about tomorrow. It's heavy, but at the same time, realize that if you're married, there was a moment when you said, this person, or even realized, you know, this person looking at you on your wedding day, they trusted you enough to be willing to risk the rest of their life for the chance to be your spouse. And you looking at them, you trusted them enough that they were willing to risk the rest of their life for the chance to be your spouse. This is, again, there's consequences. There's a burden, there's a heaviness, but also there's so much beauty to realize that someone was willing to risk forever for you. And you were willing to risk forever for them. And that's something so powerful. Now, even if a couple finds themselves in a place of divorce, even if they find themselves in a place of remarriage, they're invited, they're commanded, I don't know if that's the right word to say, but they are called to continue to keep the faith and to continue to raise their children in the Catholic Church. And the priests and the whole community, we have to do what we can to help them out. And again, that's so hard. And again, if you are someone who's been divorced or someone who's been divorced and remarried and you've gone to your church and it's like, hey, we can't help you, I'm so sorry. Because I think so in so many ways, we're not suited for that. We're not equipped for that. And yet we're called to it too. So what can you do? Well, the church says here clearly, if you've been divorced, only divorced, you can still participate in the sacraments, right? Because you haven't done anything wrong, at least with regard to being in a state where you would be unable to receive Holy Communion. If you're divorced, you can go to confession and continue to live the life of the sacraments. It's when one gets divorced and remarried that they're unable to participate in the sacraments of Holy Communion or the sacrament of reconciliation. At the same time, everyone, it says here, should be encouraged to listen to the word of God, to attend the sacrifice of the Mass, still go to Mass, and still offer up the sacrifice, to persevere in prayer, to contribute to the works of charity and community efforts for justice, to bring up your children in the Christian faith, to cultivate a spirit of and practice of penance, and thus implore day by day God's grace. Because God has not abandoned you. In fact, if this is part of your story, we recognize that as long as your heart is beating, as long as you're breathing, your story is not over yet. And there's always a chance to repent until the very end. There's always a chance to say, okay, God, what do you want me to do in this moment? Again, that's always the question. That's always the prayer. God, what do you want me to do in this moment? How are you calling me to take that step forward now? And again, I know this is hard. This is a heavy, heavy day. It's a beautiful day, but it's a challenging day. Because of that, I know every one of us needs God's grace, because there's not one of us whose life hasn't been touched by divorce. There's also not one of us whose life hasn't been touched by love. And so we pray. I am praying for you. Please pray for me. My name is Father Mike. I cannot wait to see you tomorrow. God bless.
0: That was day 225 of Catechism in a Year with Father Mike Schmitz. And now we'd like to share audio from an episode of Ask Father Josh on the Ascension Presents YouTube channel. This time he's answering a question about why Jesus became one of us.
7: St. Athanasius, he said that for the Son of God became man so that we might become God. Whoa, stop. Whoa, does that sound like New Age to you? Does that make you like pause? Like, did you just say that the Son of God became man so that we, as in you and me, me and you, might become God? Yeah, he did say that. This is the teaching that is known as divinization. If you have that really cool book that I like to go to a lot, I actually was spending a lot of time yesterday in prayer with this book as well, the Catechism of the Catholic Church. It's a big section, not a big section, but it talks about divinization, which is what the incarnation does for us. The incarnation not only like restores our relationship with God, which is like God cares about relationship. He wants us to be in a living, vital relationship with him. Incarnation restores that. In addition to restoring our relationship with God, it also is the teaching that God became man. God took on flesh. This is from the Bible the book of Hebrews. God, right, took on flesh, became flesh in Jesus Christ and in everything of our humanity except for sin. So God takes on this flesh, puts on our humanity. So because he did this, not only is this an action to restore that right relationship with God, but it also raises us, human beings, men and women, to a greater dignity than before, because before the incarnation, God had not taken on flesh. Now that he's taken on flesh, every game changes. The game has changed because now we have been lifted up by the grace of God to God. This happens through baptism. Like God, the sacraments are like a ladder. The sacraments, I think this is how Dr. Peter Kreef describes the sacraments. The sacraments are like a ladder, not that we climb up to God, but a ladder that Jesus Christ climbed down to us. He climbed down to us in this ladder through the sacraments. Baptism transforms us into the body of Christ. We become a dwelling place, the dwelling place of Father, Son, and Holy Spirit. We are transformed. We become a new creation at our baptism. Whenever the Father sees us, the Father no longer just sees men and women made in his image, but he sees men and women who are the body of Christ. So everything changes now, right? So the incarnation is one of the greatest gifts, because it has given us a close proximity to God, a closer proximity to God than we had before the incarnation. So Jesus Christ takes on human flesh and everything of our humanity except for sin. He experienced temptation, but only temptation of suggestion. He never experienced temptation of delight or consent, only suggestion, which means he could hear the devil speak to him and offer things, but he never delighted in what the devil offered. He never consented to it. He never sinned. He was totally without sin. But he has our flesh on him now, and then he dies for us, like for our salvation through the cross, because of our sin, we have been separated from God, right? And so the incarnation is really at the beginning of our salvation that comes through the cross of Jesus Christ and the resurrection, right? Because of his cross and resurrection, heaven has been opened. Heaven has been opened to us. Before Jesus Christ took on flesh, everyone who died before him did not go to heaven. They went to a waiting place if they were just.
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11: 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The theme is Anchored in Hope and will be a day of renewal, teaching, and celebration, featuring keynote speakers Curtis and Michael Ann Martin, along with Dr. Edward and Beth Shree. MCs are Johnny and Larissa Horn. 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
13: Family, a prayer that we pray together is a powerful prayer. So please pray together with me our EWTN family prayer. Today we pray for fathers. Heavenly Father, we adore you. All fatherhood has its source in you. Strengthen fatherhood in our land. Give men hearts of courage to defend and to protect what is good. Help them in their sacrifices to provide for their families and console them with good friends. Bless our fathers, reward them for their sacrificial love, and grant eternal rest to those who have died. But men and women who never knew the support of a loving father come to know that of Saint Joseph.

0: Behold the Lamb of God, who takes away the sins of the world. 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

my thoughts and in my words, in what I have done and in what I have failed to do. Through my fault, through my most grievous fault. Therefore I ask Blessed Mary, Ever Virgin, all the angels and saints, and you, my brothers and sisters, to pray for me to the Lord our God. May Almighty God have mercy on us, forgive us our sins, and bring us to everlasting life.

0: Let us pray. Almighty ever-living God, whom taught by the Holy Spirit we dare to call our Father, bring, we pray, to perfection in our hearts the spirit of adoption as your sons and daughters, that we may merit to enter into the inheritance which you have promised. Through our Lord Jesus Christ, your Son, who lives and reigns with you in the unity of the Holy Spirit, God forever and ever.
1: A reading from the book of the prophet Ezekiel. The word of the Lord came to me, Son of man, you live in the midst of a rebellious house. They have eyes to see but do not see, and ears to hear but do not hear, for they are a rebellious house. Now, son of man, during the day while they are looking on, prepare your baggage as though for exile. And again while they are looking on, migrate from where you live to another place. Perhaps they will see that they are a rebellious house. You shall bring out your baggage like an exile in the daytime while they are looking on. In the evening, again, while they are looking on, you shall go out like one of those driven into exile. While they are looking on, dig a hole in a wall and pass through it. While they are looking on, shoulder the burden and set out in the darkness. Cover your face that you may not see the land, for I have made you a sign for the house of Israel. I did as I was told. During the day I brought out my baggage, as though it were that of an exile. And at evening I dug a hole through the wall with my hand, and while they looked on, set out in the darkness, shouldering my burden. Then in the morning the word of the Lord came to me, Son of man, did not the house of Israel, that rebellious house, ask you what you were doing? Tell them, thus says the Lord God, this oracle concerns Jerusalem and the whole house of Israel within it. I am a sign for you. As I have done, so shall it be done to them. As captives, they shall go into exile. The prince who is among them shall shoulder his burden and set out in darkness, going through a hole he has dug out in the wall, and covering his face, lest he be seen by anyone. Ebum Domini. Do not forget the works of the Lord. They tempted and rebelled against God the Most High, and kept not his decrees. They turned back and were faithless like their fathers. They recoiled like a treacherous bow. They angered him with their high places, and with their idols roused his jealousy. God heard and was enraged, and utterly reject Israel. And he surrendered his strength into captivity, his glory in the hands of the foe. He abandoned his people to the sword and was enraged against his inheritance.

Peter approached Jesus and asked him, Lord, if my brother sins against me, how often must I forgive him? As many as seven times? Jesus answered and said, I say to you, not seven times, but 77 times. That is why the kingdom of heaven may be likened to a king who decided to settle accounts with his servants. When he began with accounting, the debtor was brought before him who owed him a huge amount. Since he had no way of paying it back, his master ordered him to be sold, along with his wife, his children, and all his property, in payment of the debt. At that, the servant fell down, did him homage, and said, Be patient with me, and I will pay you back in full. Moved with compassion, the master of that servant let him go and forgave him the loan. When that servant had left, he found one of his fellow servants who owed him a much smaller amount. He seized him and started to choke him, demanding, Pay back what you owe. Falling to his knees, his fellow servant begged him, Be patient with me, and I will pay you back. But he refused. Instead, he had the fellow servant put in prison until he paid back the debt. Now, when his fellow servants saw what had happened, they were deeply disturbed and went to their master and reported the whole affair. His master summoned him and said to him, You wicked servant, I forgave you your entire debt because you begged me to. Should you not have had pity on your fellow servant as I had pity on you? Then in anger, his master handed him over to the torturers until he should pay back the whole debt. So will my heavenly Father do to you, unless each of you forgives his brother from his heart. When Jesus finished these words, he left Galilee and went to the district of Judea across the Jordan.

0: God has forgiven us far more than we deserve. Far more than we are even capable of. Far more than a measurable sum. The Christian, by grace through faith, is to mirror the life of Jesus Christ. It's a legitimate question for each of us to ask, does my life to some degree mirror the life of Jesus? Am I a reflection of the Lord Jesus in the world, in my family? If someone that didn't know me observed me and the way that I live my life and the manner of my life, my actions, my words, would they recognize the face of Jesus? Would they know that I'm a Christian? We are not perfect, far from it. We are not Christ himself, who is the eternal Son of the Father, the Lamb of God, who takes away the sins of the world. And our Lord taught us through words and concrete actions. These words and actions are so intrinsic to the Christian life that if you would take away or minimize them, then the Christian faith would be unrecognizable. For the Christian, forgiveness has to be at the very top of our life. And for me, in my life, forgiveness started in the family. It starts with mom and dad, living with one another, loving one another, making mistakes with one another, and forgiving one another. And that's the greatest lesson that a parent can pass on to a child, is this lesson, not just that you should forgive and ought to forgive, but how to do it, that it doesn't always look perfect, and it gets messy sometimes. Simply put, there is no Christianity without forgiveness. We learn forgiveness practically and even how messy it can be from the Lord Jesus himself. Our Lord never said that forgiveness was easy. It hurts. Look at the cross. Forgiveness is painful. Father, forgive them, for they know not what they do, are some of the last words from the cross. The Lord himself provides us with the most concrete example of forgiveness, and we can't outdo him. Looking at the cross, we can't outdo that. But in our lives as Christians, we have to mirror that and attempt to live that type of life, the crucified life. He gives us the example to follow in his footsteps. And those footsteps were not pretty footprints in the sand. As the poem goes, Footprints in the Sand, it's a beautiful poem. But the footprints to Calvary were not pretty. They were bloody, the road to Calvary. In God's providence, it was Peter, the rock, who had asked the Lord Jesus how often we must forgive. The gospel says, Peter approached Jesus and asked him, Lord, if my brother sins against me, how often must I forgive? As many as seven times? Jesus answered, I say to you, not seven times, but 77 times. It might make you ponder why Peter himself asked the Lord this question. Maybe he had problems with forgiveness in his life. Was he getting annoyed with the other apostles? Mother Angelica talked about this often in her live shows. What about Peter? What was he like? Who knows? Peter follows with the question with a suggestion, 70 times? Maybe he was wondering how long he would have to do this. I can't do this anymore. 70 times? I can't do it anymore, Lord. 7 was the number of perfection, of completion. God finished the work of creation in 7 days. 70 times 7. Our Lord took Peter's suggestion and made it perfect. The Lord Jesus was essentially saying to Peter, stop counting. Stop counting. Stop putting limits on extending forgiveness. Our Lord was saying that there is no end. No end, no limit to the flow of forgiveness that we must offer. Jesus then offers a parable on the unforgiving servant. The servant owed a vast amount of debt to his master. He was not capable of paying the debt back on his own. The master forgave the debt out of compassion. And shortly after, the forgiven servant came across a fellow servant who owed him a much smaller amount. He seized him and began to choke him, demanding, pay back what you owe. The forgiven servant, the one that was forgiven the great debt, forgot how he had been treated. Don't we forget often how much we've been forgiven? The unforgiven servant saw no connection between being forgiven and offering forgiveness. Pope Francis, commenting on this passage, says, in the parable, we find two different attitudes, that of God, represented by the king, who forgives so much because God always forgives, and that of man. God always forgives. Father Angelus used to say, God always forgives, man sometimes forgives, nature never forgives. We go against nature, nature will war against us. God always forgives, we sometimes forgive. Pope St. John Paul II said that forgiveness is above all a personal choice, a decision of the heart to go against the natural instinct to pay back evil with evil, to retaliate. Again, the parable points to the reality that God has forgiven us far more than we deserve, far more. Far more than we are capable of, and far more than a measurable sum. And the biggest sin of the unforgiving servant is that he forgot how much the Lord had forgiven him. He forgot the debt that the Lord had paid. The Lord has paid the debt in full on the cross. He has signed it with his precious blood. And your autobiography is written in his blood. You might say that his flesh is the parchment and his blood is the ink in which he wrote out the story of your life, the sins that he has forgiven you. But he asked you also to sign the check with him. He signs it, pays it in full, but he wants you to consent. He wants you to sign the check right next to it. I consent. I want to live this life. I want to live the life of forgiveness, the crucified life. The peace that we all desire is not cheap. Mercy is not cheap. Real mercy and reconciliation flow from the heart of God. The peace that Christ desires to bestow never comes by itself. It always comes in a package. Pardon and peace. Pardoning first. Receiving pardon. Extending pardon. That's when true peace comes. But first of all, once we have opened ourselves up to receive, you might think of your heart as a landing pad, like a helicopter landing pad. How big is my landing pad? How big is my capacity to receive? Is it small? Or is it big? We should strive to be saints. Mother Angelica would often say, we're all called to be great saints. Don't miss the opportunity. A saint is somebody who recognizes their need for God, their need for forgiveness, that I can't pay the debt myself. And don't expect peace until you yourself have come to experience the loving kindness and mercy of God, and that you are willing to extend that gift of forgiveness to all those who have hurt you, all those who have offended you, even people who have committed grave crimes, grave injustices against you. Just simply the willingness to forgive doesn't mean that you're going to go out with the person for a cup of coffee and develop a friendship with them. But just the willingness to pray for the other person, at least. That's where it begins. The willingness to extend mercy, to pray for the other person that has offended, grave injustice even. Pardon and peace. We hear these amazing, beautiful words in the sacrament of penance and reconciliation. Every time we go to confession, we hear those words within the prayer of absolution, right before the words of absolution. God, the Father of mercies, through the death and resurrection of his Son, has reconciled the world to himself and poured out the Holy Spirit for the forgiveness of sins. Through the ministry of the church, may God grant you pardon and peace. It's right before the prayer of absolution. God gives the gift of pardon and peace. So come to confession soon and receive these words. Maybe there is someone here in the viewing audience, listening audience, who has not gone to the sacrament of confession and reconciliation in some time. 10 years, even up to 50 years, 80 years even. It's never too late. It's never too late to receive what God has paid for you, paid in full. Come back and receive those words and experience the peace that only God can give. As Christians called to share the life of God and praying in the name of Jesus, the high priest of our faith, we place our needs before our Heavenly Father.
1: That the Holy Father and all priests will be filled with the gifts of wisdom and courage, we pray to the Lord. That married couples in their daily lives may bear witness to the love of Christ for his church, we pray to the Lord. That all Catholics who are not practicing their faith may be filled with the longing for Christ's love in the sacraments, we pray to the Lord. For the Franciscan missionaries of the Eternal Word, that the love of the Holy Spirit may always reign in their hearts and bear abundant fruit for the kingdom of God, we pray to the Lord. That the Lord will raise up our brothers and sisters who have gone to their rest, we pray to the Lord.
0: We pray for all those people throughout our lives that have wounded us and hurt us in any way, even grave injustices. We pray for them, for their own personal salvation and healing. We pray to the Lord. For the people of Colombia that experienced the earthquake earlier this week, we pray for all those who lost their lives and for all those who are wounded in any way. We pray to the Lord. Lord, you reveal your mighty power, most of all by your forgiveness and compassion. Fill us constantly with your grace as we hasten to share the joys you have promised us in heaven. We make our prayer through Christ our Lord.
2: Amen.

0: Pray, brothers and sisters, that my sacrifice and yours may be acceptable to God, the Almighty Father. Be pleased, O Lord, to accept the offerings of your church, for in your mercy you have given them to be offered, and by your power you transform them into the mystery of our salvation, through Christ our Lord.
1: Amen.
0: The Lord be with you.
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0: Let us give thanks to the Lord our God. It is truly right and just, our duty and our salvation, always and everywhere, to give you thanks, Lord, Holy Father, Almighty and Eternal God. For although you have no need of our praise, yet our thanksgiving is itself your gift. Since our praises add nothing to your greatness, but profit us for salvation through Christ our Lord. And so in company with the choirs of angels, we praise you, and with joy we proclaim. Thank you.

To you, therefore, most merciful Father, we make humble prayer and petition through Jesus Christ, your Son, our Lord, that you accept and bless these gifts, these offerings, these holy and unblemished sacrifices, which we offer you firstly for your holy Catholic Church. Be pleased to grant her peace, to guard, unite, and govern her throughout the whole world. Together with your servant, Leo, our Pope, and Stephen, our Bishop, and all those who, holding to the truth, hand on the Catholic and Apostolic faith. Remember, Lord, your servants and all gathered here, whose faith and devotion are known to you. For them we offer you the sacrifice of praise, or they offer it for themselves and all who are dear to them, for the redemption of their souls and hope of health and well-being, and paying their homage to you, the eternal God, living and true. In communion with those whose memory we venerate, especially the glorious ever-Virgin Mary, Mother of our God and Lord Jesus Christ, and blessed Joseph, her spouse, your blessed apostles and martyrs, Peter and Paul, Andrew, James, John, Thomas, James, Philip, Bartholomew, Matthew, Simon, and Jude, Linus, Cletus, Clement, Sixtus, Cornelius, Cyprian, Lawrence, Chrysogonus, John and Paul, Cosmas and Damian, and all your saints. We ask that through their merits and prayers in all things, we may be defended by your protecting help through Christ our Lord. Amen. Therefore, Lord, we pray, graciously accept this oblation of our service, that of your whole family. Order our days in your peace, and command that we be delivered from eternal damnation and counted among the flock of those you have chosen, through Christ our Lord. Amen. Be pleased, O God, we pray, to bless, acknowledge, and approve this offering in every respect. Make it spiritual and acceptable, so that it may become for us the body and blood of your most beloved Son, our Lord Jesus Christ. On the day before he was to suffer, he took bread in his holy and venerable hands, and with eyes raised to heaven, to you, O God, his almighty Father, giving you thanks, he said the blessing, broke the bread, and gave it to his disciples, saying, "Take this, all of you, and eat of it, for this is my body, which will be given up for you."

In a similar way, when supper was ended, he took this precious chalice in his holy and venerable hands, and once more giving you thanks, he said the blessing and gave the chalice to his disciples, saying, "Take this, all of you, and drink from it, for this is the chalice of my blood, the blood of the new and eternal covenant, which will be poured out for you and for many for the forgiveness of sins. Do this in memory of me."

Therefore, O Lord, as we celebrate the memorial of the Blessed Passion, the resurrection from the dead, and the glorious ascension into heaven of Christ, your Son, our Lord, we, your servants and your holy people, offer to your glorious majesty, from the gifts that you have given us, this pure victim, this holy victim, this spotless victim, the holy bread of eternal life, and the chalice of everlasting salvation. Be pleased to look upon these offerings with a serene and kindly countenance, and to accept them as once you were pleased to accept the gifts of your servant, Abel the just, the sacrifice of Abraham, our father in faith, and the offering of your high priest, Melchizedek, a holy sacrifice, a spotless victim. In humble prayer, we ask you, Almighty God, command that these gifts be borne by the hands of your holy angel to your altar on high, in the sight of your divine majesty, so that all of us who through this participation at the altar receive the most holy body and blood of your Son may be filled with every grace and heavenly blessing. Through Christ our Lord. Amen. Remember also, Lord, your servants who have gone before us with the sign of faith and rest in the sleep of peace. Grant them, O Lord, we pray, and all who sleep in Christ, a place of refreshment, light, and peace. Through Christ our Lord. Amen. To us also, your servants, who those sinners, hope in your abundant mercies. Graciously grant some share and fellowship with your holy apostles and martyrs, with John the Baptist, Stephen, Matthias, Barnabas, Ignatius, Alexander, Marcellinus, Peter, Felicity, Perpetua, Agatha, Lucy, Agnes, Cecilia, Anastasia, and all your saints. Admit us, we beseech you, into their company, not weighing our merits, but granting us your pardon, through Christ our Lord, through whom you continue to make all these good things, O Lord. You sanctify them, fill them with life, bless them, and bestow them upon us. Per ipsum et cum ipso et in ipso, est tibi Deo Patri omnipotenti,

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1: For those who cannot now receive Jesus in the Blessed Sacrament, we offer the following prayer. I believe that you, O Jesus, are in the most holy sacrament. I love you and desire you. 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

0: Let us pray. 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
1: Amen.
0: The Lord be with you.
1: Amen.
0: May Almighty God bless you, the Father and the Son and the Holy Spirit.
1: Amen.
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1: Amen.

0: The Angelus.
1: In the name of the Father, and the Son, and the Holy Ghost. Amen. The angel of the Lord declared unto Mary, Hail Mary, full of grace, the Lord is with thee. Blessed art thou among women, and blessed is the fruit of thy womb, Jesus.
2: Holy Mary, Mother of God, pray for us sinners, now and at the hour of our death. Amen.
1: Behold the handmaid of the Lord.
2: Be it done unto me according to thy word.
1: Hail Mary, full of grace, the Lord is with thee. Blessed art thou among women, and blessed is the fruit of thy womb, Jesus.
2: Holy Mary, Mother of God, pray for us sinners, now and at the hour of our death. Amen.
1: And the Word was made flesh.
2: And dwelt among us.
1: Hail Mary, full of grace, the Lord is with thee. Blessed art thou among women, and blessed is the fruit of thy womb, Jesus. Pray for us, Holy Mother of God,
2: that we may be made worthy of the promises of Christ.
1: Let us pray. Pour forth the mercy seal, O Lord, and grace into our hearts, that we as

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2: EWTN Radio, in partnership with Ave Maria Radio, presents Christ is the Answer with Father John Ricardo. Father Ricardo is a priest and parish pastor in the Archdiocese of Detroit. He also serves as a consultant to the Archdiocesan Department of Evangelism, Catechesis, and Schools. Father Ricardo completed his graduate studies at Sacred Heart Major Seminary in Detroit and the Gregorian University in Rome. He was ordained in 1996. This episode is entitled 2004 Mission Number 5. Today's show is program number 819. And now here's Father John Ricardo. We hope you enjoy.
3: In the name of the Father, and the Son, and the Holy Spirit. Gracious Father, we thank you again for today and for the wondrous gift of life. 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Lord, we continue to pray that you would pour out your Spirit upon us and upon the whole church in this holiest of weeks. Pray that you would root our eyes to the cross and to the great things which you have done for us in your Son. Fill us with great confidence in you. 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Give to us more and more, Father, we pray, the great gift of faith. We ask your blessings upon us tonight. Pray that your Holy Spirit would speak to us in our own hearts, however you wish to do that. We ask all these things through Christ our Lord. Amen. Amen. In the name of the Father, and the Son, and the Holy Spirit. Let's just retrace what we've done so far. We began this mission by looking at sin and the seriousness of our own sins, which are really laid out for us in a particular way in the graphic and brutal nature of what we see in Gibson's movie, The Passion. While that's just a dramatic representation, and despite people who say nobody could have survived this, which is true, no one could have survived it. That's exactly the point, actually. Only God made man could have survived that. But that helps us understand just how real and how hideous our own personal sin is. That was the first week. Then we kind of move from there to an understanding of the demand for forgiveness and the need that each of us has to share the wondrous forgiveness that God has given to us, which was purchased at the price of his blood, and that once that's been shared with us by him, then that needs to flow out through us to others. And then we looked at the reality of evil and Satan, who's the instigator of this sin and this unwillingness to forgive that's in us. Talked about how to be on guard against him. And then we looked at suffering, our ability to cooperate with the Lord in the great work that is redemption. And then that led the way into Our Lady, in a particular way, Mary last week, who talked about, just as each of us in Paul's letter to the Colossians, how he talks about how we fill up in our own flesh what's lacking in the sufferings of Christ. And so in that way, we redeem with the Lord. He's the one redeemer. Let's make sure we emphasize that again. He's the only redeemer. And yet you and I participate in that work of redemption. That's his gift to us, to allow us to work with him in that great work which makes possible our salvation. And then Mary does that in a preeminent way, for Mary is the mother of our Lord. So if you and I cooperate with the Lord in his task of redemption, then Mary certainly does that in an extraordinary way, for she's his mother, and she's without sin. Now tonight we're going to look at the Father. And in particular, I'm thinking of the Lord's words from the cross when he says, "Into your hands, Father, I commend my spirit." And one of the more striking things in the movie to me, and one of the things I really appreciated, was almost in a subtle way, the dynamic that it shows between the Lord and his Father. The Father is always on his mind. If you can remember, I'm thinking in particular,

Father, forgive them. Remember that great moment when Caiaphas is taunting the Lord, and then he begins to walk away, and Jesus says, Father, forgive them. And the good thief on Jesus' side kind of looks down at Caiaphas and says, did you hear that? He's praying for you. One of the more moving scenes to me is when they, I believe it's when they're nailing one of his hands in, and the Lord's in agony, obviously, and he just cries. He says, Father, Father, my Father, oh God. So the Father's always on his lips and always in his heart. And I think that's significant for us because I think at times anyway, perhaps especially in the last 30 years or so, there's been a tendency, I hope this comes across right, for us as Christians to be inappropriately Christocentric. Let me explain that. There's often, I think, a really little understanding that Jesus has not only come from somewhere, he's come from someone. We hear that in the gospel again tonight. Jesus has been sent. He's been sent by someone. That's extraordinarily important. Let me give you a series of passages I just want to walk us through. John 3:16, one that we see at every football, basketball, and baseball game, huh? God so loved the world. God so loved the world. God, every time you see God in the New Testament, it's Father. God the Father so loved the world that he gave his only Son. Not to condemn the world, but so that the world might be saved through him. 2 Corinthians chapter 5, verse 19. In Christ, God, that's God the Father, was reconciling the world to himself, not counting their transgressions or our transgressions against us. Well, that great passage in Romans 8, which we looked at briefly when we talked about suffering. If God is for us, Paul says, if God is for us, if the Father is for us, then who can be against us? Who can lay a charge against you if he from whom everything comes is on our side? He who did not spare his own Son, Paul says, but gave him up for us all, will he not also give us all things with him? If God didn't hold back that which is most precious to him, namely his Son, then how can we not have confidence that he will give us everything? For he's given us the greatest, not just thing, but person he can give us. He's given us his Son. So again, God in all these texts and in a host of others that we could look at is God the Father. He's doing something. He's taking the initiative. He's acting on our behalf, unworthy and lowly as we are. God has taken this initiative on our behalf. He's done something for us. But I think for some of us anyway, a challenge immediately comes to mind with texts like this. I remember it being put most bluntly by a very popular talk show host a number of years ago, maybe 8, 9 years ago, where he said, someone asked him, are you a Christian? He said, no, I'm not a Christian. I could never be a Christian. I could never believe in a God who killed his own Son. I could never believe in a God who killed his own Son. Now, we may not put it that bluntly, but I would bet many of us actually think that way and don't really understand this dynamic and this interaction and this cooperation that's going on within the Trinity on our behalf. It sounds like the Father is punishing the Son. It sounds like the Father is making him to do all this. Or it can sound like there's a good God, that's Jesus, he's the Son. He comes, he loves us. And then there's a bad God, kind of a vindictive God, a vengeful God, that's God the Father. That's not true. Again, when in 1 John chapter 4, 8 and 9, when John writes, God is love, that's the Father is love. God the Father is love. So we got to be careful that we don't have this sense of a dichotomy within the Trinity, that there's a good God who's trying to appease this vengeful God. When Paul says in Romans 8, God did not spare his own Son, it's not as if Paul's saying God
God didn't

0: The father didn't do anything to rescue his own son. What it really means is that God didn't spare him for himself. He didn't keep this treasure, his most priceless treasure, for himself. Instead, he shared the son with us. He gave the son to us. That's the point there. Not that God turned away, the father turned away somehow and just turned his back on the son and let the son suffer. No, it was that he shared with us that which is most precious to him. St. Bernard of Clairvaux wrote, God, meaning God the Father, didn't ask for the blood of his son, didn't demand it. The son chose to offer it to the father. Paul in Ephesians chapter 5, verse 2, writes, walk in love as Christ loved us and gave himself up for us. The son, on his own initiative, or on his own, under the initiative of the Father, in cooperation with the Father, gave his life up for us. It was a delight. There's always a lot of confusion and questions about what did Jesus know. If you watch all sorts of different movies about Jesus that have been on TV, and especially in recent times, it's always a game that people try to play, like, how much did Jesus really know? Did he know what he was going to do? And you'll hear people speculate about all sorts of things. But if you read the text over and over again, if you read what Scripture reveals to us, one thing that's abundantly clear is Jesus knows he's the Son, which means he knows he's the Son of the Father. And he knows he has been sent, as I said earlier. So Matthew 10:40, I just want to read a series of passages to make sure we really grasp how clearly this comes across in Scripture, especially in the Gospel of John, but also in Matthew, Mark, and Luke. Jesus knows he has been sent, which means, again, that someone else has sent him. So Matthew 10, verse 40, he who receives you receives me, and he who receives me receives him who sent me. Matthew 11, 27, great passage, which we'll end with, come to me, all you who are weary and heavy laden, take my yoke upon you. Well, that begins with, no one knows the Son but the Father. No one knows the Father but the Son. And no one knows the Father but the Son and anyone to whom the Son should wish to reveal him. There's this tremendous intimacy which is present in the Lord's life between him and his Father. Luke 10, verse 16, this is kind of a negative twist on the passage in Matthew 10. He who hears you, hears me. He who rejects you, rejects me, and rejects him who sent me. John chapter 5, verse 23. He who does not honor the Son does not honor the Father who sent him. Again, chapter 5, verse 30. I can do nothing on my own authority. As I hear, I judge. And my judgment is just, because I seek not my own will, but the will of him who sent me. Again, chapter 5, verse 37, and the Father who sent me has borne witness to me. John 5, 43, I have come in my Father's name. I have come in my Father's name, and you do not receive me. John 8, verse 16, yet even if I do judge, my judgment is true, for it is not I alone who judge, but I and he who sent me. John 8, 18, I bear witness to myself, and the Father who sent me bears witness to me. John 8, 29, and he who sent me is with me. He has not left me alone, for I always do what is pleasing to him. And lastly, John 8, 42, it's the last line we hear in the gospel today. If God were your Father, you would love me. I came not of my own accord, but he sent me. Now, I don't mean to belabor the point there, but again, it's crucial for us to realize the Lord understands in his life that he's the Son, which means he's not the be-all and end-all, if I can say it that way. You can't stop with Jesus, because Jesus hasn't come on his own. We do this often within the church. We don't pray to anyone but the Lord. We don't speak of anyone but Jesus. And most especially, who we exclude is the Father. And Jesus is very, very intent on drawing us to the Father. Indeed, because it's the Father who sent the Son to bring us to himself. In the words of a Swiss mystic, she once wrote that, she's talking about priesthood, actually. She says, the only single reason a man should decide to become a priest, the only ultimate reason a man should decide to become a priest, the only motivation he should have is the same motivation the eternal Son of God in heaven had to become man, which was to bring people to the Father. That was the Son's delight, to draw people to the Father. We all hopefully remember Jesus in the Gospel of John, chapter 14, verse 6, where he says, I am the way, the truth, and the life. Well, he's the way where? He's the way to the Father. He's the truth about what? He's the truth about the Father. Remember, to understand this tree in this garden, you have to understand the other tree in the other garden, where man and woman reached out, listening to the serpent's accusation. Remember when we talked about Satan, we talked how Satan's accusation against God, his threat against God to the man and the woman was, he does not love you. The Father does not love you. He doesn't care about you. He's holding back on you. If he loved you, he'd let you eat that. You know that. He won't let you have it. He doesn't care. That's the truth, the cross. That is the ultimate truth that Satan lies. For there we learn the truth that the Father does not hold anything back from us, even so far as to give us his only Son. Jesus is the life. Whose life? The Father's life. He shares in the Father's life with the Holy Spirit. And he's come, sent from the Father, to bring us into the divine life. Some of this is just our hang-up with language. So, for whatever reason, we've stopped calling God Father. But God is Father. That's revelation. That's not insignificant. We'll say more about that as we go further on in some challenges. And there is a need, even as Jesus is the Son, there is a need, a demand for you and I to become like children. Remember Jesus' words in the Gospel of Mark, huh? This is chapter 10, verse 14. When the children are trying to come, they're trying to bring the children to Jesus, the apostles are going, whoa, no, no, get those away from him. He's way too important. He doesn't have time for little children. Remember, little children aren't cute, adorable little things in the ancient world. Little children are purely burdens. They have no rights. They're not persons. They're no dignity. So they're trying to keep these things away from the Lord so that he can be busy and occupied with important people. And Jesus gets indignant at the apostles and says, what are you doing? Let the kids come to me. Don't hinder them. For to such as these, he says, belongs the kingdom. Truly, I say to you, whoever does not receive the kingdom of God like a child will never enter it. There is then for you and I a demand to become like children, which is an image which I think is horribly misconstrued and misunderstood, particularly if you have small children at home. Relax, he's not asking you to become like that. In fact, I think if you think about the movie again, you can get some fresh insight into what it means to become a child. Jesus is forever a child. Jesus is now, was from the beginning, will be forever, Son. Always. All the time. Everywhere. He is perpetually the Son. And he teaches you and me, he offers to teach you and me, what it means to become a child of God. Or to become a son or a daughter in the Son. That's what's happened in baptism, huh? The Holy Spirit's been planted within our hearts, Paul says, and cries out from within us, Abba, Father. That Holy Spirit who was given to us when we were baptized. So now you and I can say with our own lips what the eternal Son of God has said from all eternity, Father. There's an odd line in the Gospel of John. I'm trying to think of the passage. I can't remember it off the top of my head. Where Jesus says, everything I have heard from the Father, I have made known to you. Well, think about that for a moment. Everything I have heard from you, or from the Father, I have made known to you. How is that possible? He's an infinite being who's existed from all eternity, who's been in constant communication with his Father. How, in the period of 3 years, walking around with these 12 men, could he have communicated everything I've ever heard from the Father to you? Unless somehow, this is my own take on that, somehow everything that Jesus has ever heard from the Father is summed up in one word, Son. You are my Son. Everything that comes from that, the intimacy, the trust, the surrender, the dependence, the love, the confidence, everything that comes from that. And what Jesus is teaching the apostles and teaching us is, he who is my Father from all eternity has now chosen in his graciousness to adopt you as his own children. Think of 1 John chapter 3, huh? When John writes, Beloved, see what love the Father has bestowed on you, that you should be called children of God, for so indeed you are. We have been adopted into the very life that exists between the Father and the Son. And now to become a child merely means to become like Jesus, huh? And is, in terms of the relationship with the Father, it means to depend on him, to trust him, to rely on him. Think back of the image that we've given of faith on a number of occasions. To have faith doesn't just mean to intellectually grab and grasp onto the idea that there's a God. That's not faith. The demons have that. That's not faith. To have faith is to lean so far on God that if he wasn't there, you'd fall over. That's faith. Well, that's the Son's life. He leans on the Father. Everything comes from the Father. He doesn't come on his own. He doesn't speak on his own authority. He doesn't do what he wants to do. He does what he sees the Father doing. He says what he hears from the Father. He says this over and over again, especially in the Gospel of John. So he's trying to teach us to do the same, to really learn to rely on the Father. And why? Because of who he is. Because he's good, infinitely good. Because he's generous, because he's merciful, because he's compassionate, because he's just, because he's loving, because he chose to create us. He's made us for himself, not to be used by him, but so that what is his could be given to us. It's the words from the end of the parable of the prodigal son that we heard 2 weeks ago, huh? Son, you're with me always. Everything I have is yours. Paul says that in 2 Corinthians, huh? We have nothing, yet everything is ours. Because everything that is was made by the Father. And it's his good pleasure to give it to us. It'd be worth reading Matthew 6, verses 25 to 33, where Jesus, in the Sermon on the Mount, speaks to his disciples and all those who are there listening to him. He says, look out there, look at the lilies of the field. That cute little line that we may have as a poster with a cat and a ball of yarn playing, you know? But that's not the point. The point is, look at the lilies of the field. God planted those. They wither and die like that. They're not made in his image. You're made in his image. If he cares for that, he'll certainly care for you. So trust him. Count on him. Learn to lean on him, even as I lean on him and depend upon him. And the reason why this is so pivotal, I think this is the fundamental problem for most of us. The reason why so many of us live lonely lives, and the only way to overcome the obstacle that is that loneliness, is to come to know the Father, both for men and for women, to really come to know who the Father is. I think all of us, like Philip in the Gospel of John in chapter 14, have within us something of his same cry, Lord, show us the Father. That'll be enough for us. Show us the Father. I need to know my Father. I need to know his love. I need to know he cares. I need to know he's good. I need to know he forgives all that I've done. I need to know that he's merciful and compassionate and generous. I need to know him. I need to know that he's with me even now when everything seems so dark. I need to know him, Lord. Show me the Father. I think of St. Ignatius of Antioch, this great hero of the early church who dies right around 110 or so in the second century, who wrote a series of letters as he was on his way to the Colosseum in Rome to be devoured by lions. And he knew he was going to die, so he wrote a series of letters to these different churches saying farewell to them and encouraging them and exhorting them. And in one of the letters, he writes about how as he draws closer and closer to Rome, all he hears is a voice within him that says, come to the Father. Come to the Father. Come to the Father. And that's the longing in his heart. It's the longing in every heart. Like Augustine says, our hearts are restless, Lord. They will always be restless until they rest in thee. Who's the thee? The Father, who has sent his Son so that we might have access to the Father. And our fears and our discouragement and our anxiety and our apprehension and our self-concern and our insecurity are all done away with when we come to know him. When you really come to know him, not to know about him, like we've said on many occasions about the Lord, about Jesus, but to know him. A week from this coming Saturday, hopefully you will all be at an Easter vigil. If you've never been, go. It's the greatest event in the church all year. And the Easter vigil begins in darkness and the lighting of the Easter candle and then the singing of the Exultet, the greatest hymn that is in the church. And in the Exultet, there's a line which the deacon or the priest will sing which says, Father, how wonderful your love for us. How boundless your merciful care. To ransom a slave, you gave away your Son. To ransom slaves, us, the Father gave his Son so that we would come to know him and to rest in him and to know his delight in us and to live in peace. It's particularly stunning when women come to know God as Father. A woman who knows God as Father is immovable because there's just this remarkable security. I know my Father loves me. I know that. And with that comes great freedom, especially living in the culture that we live in now, where in order for so many people to have worth or a sense of worth, I have to look a particular way, I have to measure up, I have to have that kind of status. Well, we're never going to look that way. Like the women don't even look that way who are in the magazines. They're fake. You know, they're airbrushed. They don't look that way. How are you going to look that way? But you don't need to look that way if you know that he who made everything is crazy about me. I know that. Therefore, what you think really means nothing to me. It's inconsequential. The only opinion I'm worried about is his. He's crazy about me. He gave me a son, so that all that's his could be mine. And about that, there are no doubts. Even when I don't feel it, there are no doubts because, again, I can see it. I can see what the Father's done for me. I know how precious I am to him. That's the other thing which comes across in the film is, my goodness, how can we possibly be this significant to God that he would choose to do this? He who needs nothing. Now, there are for us some real obstacles. I know that. Most especially our own fathers. That's a real obstacle for some of us. I am tremendously blessed to have been given by God a father who revealed to me something of who God is. And I've told him that on countless occasions. The greatest gift my dad has given me is he's communicated something of who God is. His care, his compassion, his generosity, his forgiveness, his kindness. That's why for those of you who are fathers, particularly when you have kids still at home, it is so crucial for you to show forth a good image to your kids, because God is Father. That's not just an image. God is Father. It's important to grasp this. In an analogy, the difference doesn't mean God's male. Okay, relax on that. It means God is Father. And in an analogy, the difference is greater than the similarity, but there's a real similarity. There's a real connection between who a father is on earth and the Father. All fatherhood comes from God in heaven. But for those of us who don't have a good example of a father, who haven't had, Jesus can overcome that and wants to overcome that. That might be, for some of us, the greatest gift we could ask for this coming Holy Week. In fact, that's one of the challenges I just want to encourage to all of us. As you leave here tonight and as we go home, ask Jesus to show you the Father. Ask the Holy Spirit who dwells in you, Lord, take me to the Father. I need to know him. I need to experience his love for me. He can do that. That's what the Holy Spirit does. The Holy Spirit brings us into contact with the love of the Father. He gives us that experience. He wants to give that experience. Ask him. Jesus, show me your Father, who's now become my Father. I need to know him, for my heart is restless, and my life is not at peace, and there are so many things which are not in place. But the moment I know that's in place, somehow everything rests on rock. I need to know him. Help me to know him. And if we can come to know him, remember again, Jesus says, no one knows the Father but the Son, and anyone to whom the Son wishes to reveal him, which, oh, by the way, is everybody. He wants to reveal the Father to us all. That's why he's come. He's come to bring us to the Father. So ask him. Hold him on his promise. Lord, you said you came to do this? I'd like you to do it. I need you to do it. Help me. And then lastly, I've given this prayer of abandonment. I hope everybody's got a copy. In all honesty, if there's a tougher prayer to pray, I don't know what it is. If you're familiar with this. I found a series of years ago I stopped praying it. I'm just starting to pray it again. I feel like I can begin to pray it again in honesty, but I had to stop a while back. This is a tremendous prayer. It's written by Charles de Foucauld. And I'll just read it. Don't read it with me. Just listen to it and try to make it your own. And understand that this is the Son's disposition. And that to enter the kingdom of heaven, we have to take on this disposition. And that rather than we have to take it on, if we can take it on, again, what it brings is freedom. The truth, Jesus said in the gospel tonight, will set you free. What truth? Truth about who my Father is. The truth about how significant you are to him. The truth about how much he loves you. The truth about the fact you can come home again. That will set you free. Father, I abandon myself into your hands. Do with me what you will, whatever you may do. I thank you. I'm ready for all. I accept all. Let only your will be done in me and in all your creatures. I wish no more than this, O Lord. Into your hands I commend my soul. I offer it to you with all the love of my heart, for I love you, Lord. And so need to give myself, to surrender myself into your hands without reserve and with boundless confidence, for you are my Father. If we can learn to pray that, not just as some rote prayer, but to really pray it, then our life will get that freedom that the Lord so wants to give us. will have that sense of security, which he had. I think one of the things which probably aggravated the Pharisees more than anything was just the freedom Jesus had in talking with him. And the freedom came from knowing, I'm the Son, he's my Father, I've come to do his will. What you all think of me really doesn't mean anything to me, other than I want you to know what I know and who I know. Into your hands, Father, I commend my spirit. If we can take on that same attitude in this Holy Week, to really be able to say to the Lord with gracious hearts and sincere hearts, Lord, I give you my life. I trust you. I depend on you. I know you're good. I know you're faithful. And we're going to have an entirely new way of living, the life which he had, the Son had, and has, and wants to share with us. So I pray that will be ours these next 10 days in a really powerful and dramatic way, that he'll do something great. Ask him to do something great this next week and expect him to do it. Don't just listen to the passion narratives like you've heard them before. Expect God to work. With the images that you have in mind of what you've seen, let the images flood your mind and expect him to transform your heart and your mind as you encounter that word again as it proclaimed when we gather for Holy Thursday and Good Friday and Holy Saturday. All right, any questions? Yeah. Yeah, the question is, how do the Jewish people relate to God the Father absent Jesus? Well, there's a number of occasions in the Old Testament when they address God as Father. I mean, even think of the gospel that you just heard tonight, where the Jewish people, as they're in discussion with Jesus, say, we have one Father, our Father's God. Well, tomorrow the gospel is going to be, no, your Father is the devil. It's going to provoke them a little bit. They have some sense, anyway, of God as Father, okay? But that stems from mainly from the gift of creation, first of all, okay? God has generated us, which is one of the essences of fatherhood, huh? To generate. So from the work that he's done in delivering them from slavery in Egypt, okay? What's absolutely novel in Jesus is that Jesus addresses God personally as my Father, whereas typically, I don't know that you can say exclusively, but typically for the Jewish people, it would be our Father, our communal Father, that he has formed us as a people, which he did very clearly. What so aggravates, and you see this in the Gospel of John too, what really aggravates the Jewish leaders, some of the Jewish leaders in the Gospels, is that Jesus dares to call God his own Father. And they don't understand that to mean that you're someone who he's particularly delighted in. They understand exactly what he's really saying, which is, I and the Father are one, which is preposterous. Because God is absolutely other. He's totally transcendent. He has no children, okay? He has no image. You're forbidden to make an image. Now here's a man walking the earth saying, I and the Father are one. So that's what provokes them. I don't know if that answers your question. There's certainly an understanding in the Jewish people of addressing God as Father, but more corporately as opposed to personally. And the novelty of what Jesus gives us is this tremendous intimacy, because what happens in baptism is now I'm brought into the very relationship that he has with the Father. That's what's happened by adoption. So that what Jesus is by nature, or what the eternal Son of God is by nature, is now mine by adoption. That's why I can call him Father. Not as a different entity, or not as a different person. Yes. Good question. Why does Jesus say, call no man Father, especially for us who are Catholic? Huh? If you've ever gotten into a debate with a fundamentalist, I'm sure they've thrown that at you. Huh? He also says, call no man teacher. You know, so what do you call the people who teach you? Professor? And get around it? I mean, if you want to be really technical, Jesus doesn't say, call no man Father. He says the word in Aramaic. Well, you don't use the word in Aramaic, so don't worry about it. Right? Well, that's absurd. I mean, Paul, when he's writing to the Corinthians, says, granted you have 10,000 guardians in Christ, you have one Father, me. So Saint Paul, calls himself father to the Corinthians. Now, was Paul unaware of Jesus' words? I don't think so. Or are maybe Jesus' words trying to say something different than just how we would literally take them? What he's trying to say is, understand that you have one person, my father, who you rely on. Only him. Call no man rabbi either, huh? But you have one teacher, the Messiah, he says. Well, we continue to call people rabbi, but it's almost like to understand that everybody else, even at their best, is only giving you something of him. Therefore, don't rely on anybody else, even if you think they're really, really good. Don't rely on them. Rely on God. He's not telling you, hey, you know what, call your dad Bob. That's not the point. The point is a disposition of a heart and a perspective of living as opposed to the Word. Take on a brand new way of living and learn to rely on one, the one who brought forth life and the one who sustains you in life and the one who calls you to abundant eternal life. Is that helpful? Is that helpful? That's a question that we probably all heard. Is that helpful for people? I hope. That's the point. He's not telling you to be disrespectful to your own parents or as if somehow daddy gets around it. Or dad. Hey, dad. Like, well, that's not the word he used. So, but it's really a disposition of the heart and a new attitude and perspective for living. And the attitude is depend on him. Huh? Remember, you and I are contingent creatures. Despite all our grandiose and proud attitudes, we are contingent, dependent creatures. He, and he alone, is the creator. We need him for absolutely everything. And sometimes it takes disasters coming into our life to realize that. And that's why disasters sometimes can be a great blessing. Because the people who are worst off in the world are the people who mistakenly don't think they need God. They're wrong. They need God, even for the breath they take. And he loves us so much, he'll allow that to happen to us, or something to happen to us, to kind of shake us up out of the illusion. Because it's better to live in clarity and in truth than it is to live in an illusion. All right? So the Lord be with you. May Almighty God bless you, Father, Son, and Holy Spirit. Amen. God bless. Have a great night.
1: On this edition of Christ is the Answer, Father John Ricardo continued preaching the Lenten mission he did in 2004. He focused our attention on our Heavenly Father, trust, and the film The Passion of the Christ. His title on this fifth evening was Entrusting Our Lives to the Lord. We'll conclude this edition of Christ is the Answer with Father John Ricardo reading a locution attributed by Mother Teresa of Calcutta. I thirst.
0: It is true. I stand at the door of your heart, day and night. Even when you are not listening. Even when you doubt it could be me. I am there. I await even the smallest sign of your response. Even the least whispered invitation that will allow me to enter. And I want you to know that whenever you do invite me, I do come, always, and without fail. Silent and unseen I come, but with infinite power and love, and bringing the many gifts of my spirit. I come with my mercy, with my desire to forgive and heal you, and with a love for you beyond your comprehension, a love every bit as great as the love I have received from the Father. I come, longing to console you and give you strength, to lift you up, and bind all your wounds. I bring you my light to dispel your darkness and all your doubts. I come with my power that I might carry you and all your burdens. With my grace to touch your heart and transform your life. And my peace I give to still your soul. I know you through and through. I know everything about you. The very hairs of your head I have numbered. Nothing in your life is unimportant to me. I have followed you through the years, and I have always loved you, even in your wanderings. I know every one of your problems. I know your needs and your worries. And yes, I know all your sins. But I tell you again that I love you. Not for what you have or haven't done. I love you for you. For the beauty and dignity my Father gave you by creating you in his own image. It is a dignity you have often forgotten, a beauty you have tarnished by sin. But I love you as you are, and I have shed my blood to win you back. If you only ask me with faith, my grace will touch all that needs changing in your life, and I will give you the strength to free yourself from sin and all its destructive power. I know what is in your heart. I know your loneliness and all your hurts, the rejections, the judgments, the humiliations. I carried it all before you, and I carried it all for you so that you might share my strength and victory. I know especially your need for love, how you are thirsting to be loved and cherished, but how often you have thirsted in vain by seeking that love selfishly, striving to fill the emptiness inside you with passing pleasures, with the even greater emptiness of sin. Do you thirst for love? Come to me, all you who thirst. I will satisfy you and fill you. Do you thirst to be cherished? I cherish you more than you can imagine, to the point of dying on a cross for you. I thirst for you. Yes, that is the only way to even begin to describe my love for you. I thirst for you. I thirst to love you and to be loved by you. That is how precious you are to me. I thirst for you. Come to me, and I will fill your heart and heal your wounds. I will make you a new creation and give you peace, even in all your trials. I thirst for you. You must never doubt my mercy, my acceptance of you, my desire to forgive, my longing to bless you and live my life in you. I thirst for you. If you feel unimportant in the eyes of the world, that matters not at all. For me, there is no one any more important in the entire world than you. I thirst for you. Open to me. Come to me. Thirst for me. Give me your life, and I will prove to you how important you are to my heart. No matter how far you may wander,
2: no matter how often you forget me. No matter how many crosses you may bear in this life, there is one thing I want you to always remember, one thing that will never change. I thirst for you, just as you are. You don't need to change to believe in my love, for it will be your belief in my love that will change you. You forget me, and yet I am seeking you at every moment of the day, standing at the door of your heart and knocking. Do you find this hard to believe? Then look at the cross. Look at my heart that was pierced for you. Have you not understood my cross? Then listen again to the words I spoke there, for they tell you clearly why I endured all this for you. I thirst. I have never stopped seeking to love you and to be loved by you. You have tried many other things in your search for happiness. Why not try opening your heart to me, right now, more than you ever have before? Whenever you do open the door of your heart, whenever you come close enough, you will hear me say to you again and again, not in mere human words, but in spirit, no matter what you have done, I love you for your own sake. So come to me with your misery and your sins, with your troubles and needs, and with all your longing to be loved. I stand at the door of your heart and knock. Open to me, for I thirst for you.
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14: This is Franciscan Media's Saint of the Day for August 13th. Today we celebrate Blessed Michael Joseph McGivney. Born in Connecticut in 1852 to an immigrant Irish family, Michael first left school at 13 to work in a brass factory. He earned enough to begin priesthood studies at 16, but soon after was forced to put his education on hold again when his father died. Eventually, Michael graduated from seminary and was ordained in 1877. Assigned to St. Mary's Parish in New Haven, Father McGivney was very aware of the vulnerability of families left in poverty upon the death of the primary wage earner. Knowing that some Protestant fraternal groups provided a type of life insurance protection for their members, Father McGivney wanted to establish such a society for Catholic men. In 1882, he formed the Knights of Columbus among a small group of his parishioners. Having lay leadership from the beginning, the Knights' emphasis on serving church, community, and family appealed to many Catholic men and caused the organization to grow beyond the parish and even the diocese. Though Father McGivney died in 1890, the Knights of Columbus lived on, gaining members across the United States and around the world. Michael McGivney was beatified in 2020. There's more about the saints, along with inspiration and Catholic resources, at our website, saintoftheday.org. From Franciscan Media, this has been Saint of the Day.
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1: Good evening and welcome to The Journey Home. My name is Marcus Grodi, your host for this program. Every week, EWTN gives me this wonderful privilege of introducing to you men and women who, because of their love for Jesus Christ, or sometimes they're running away from Jesus, but the Holy Spirit touched their heart, and they found themselves moving in a direction that they never ever dreamed, and that was towards the Catholic faith. Some of our guests on this program were very close to the Catholic Church. Some of them were very, very far away. And I think our present guest, who will share with us tonight his own journey to the Catholic faith, will share that this was probably one of the last things he ever thought about doing, which was our guest tonight is Mark James Ayers, and he's a former Reformed Presbyterian, and I share a lot with him. I'm excited about our program because both of us have Presbyterian backgrounds, and almost everything he's going to share tonight reminds me of a bit of the way the Holy Spirit touched my own heart. So thank you for joining us on this program, Mark. Thank you.
2: It's a pleasure
1: for
2: to be here.
1: Joining me on the journey home. You didn't have to travel very far, right?
2: No, not at all. About 10 minutes.
1: Well, that's great to have you here.
2: It's a pleasure
1: to
2: be here.
1: Also, I'm very honored that you said even the Journey Home program played a little bit in your own journey.
2: Absolutely. It really did. I mean, my wife and I both came in at the same time, and actually from similar backgrounds. Okay. And we watched the Journey Home many, many times and really took so much away from it to see people like us with similar stories and to see so many of the things that we thought we knew about the Catholic Church be kind of swept away and have it really properly presented to us, and it was just phenomenal.
1: Well, I appreciate that. I certainly wasn't asking that question for a pat on the back, but just to recognize that the stories of men and women who follow the Holy Spirit into the church, it's a witness that I think is there, as Mother Angelica wanted on this program, to be on the one hand an encouragement to Catholics whose children had left the church, and so they hear stories and it gives them hope. Boy, if Mark can come into the church, maybe my children will see the truth and come home. But also to those that are not ever interested in the Catholic Church, flipping the channel, and then they hear a story and our hope that they'll see the truth of it. I always begin the program by asking the guests to take a long step back and give us a bit of a summary of where you came from spiritually, long before you thought about the Catholic Church. Let's have a little bit of your own backstory.
2: Well, there's no doubt that, as you said today, or just a few seconds ago, I would have never dreamed that I would ultimately be Catholic, and I know that's common with a lot of your guests. In fact, just one anecdote before I get into my personal history, I do remember several years ago going into a mainline bookstore and into the religion section and seeing among the various books, coming across one book. I can't even really remember what it was now, but it was a story. It was a collection of conversion stories of people converting to the Catholic Church, and I just remember thinking, how bizarre. I don't even know what that means. What Bible-believing Christian who loves Jesus would knowingly go to a church that's just so riddled with errors, or at least was my impression then.
1: Your background would have been that if that was a book about Baptists becoming Methodist or Lutherans becoming Presbyterian, it might have been of interest.
2: Right. That would have been, an interesting discussion of particular denominational differences or so forth. But the idea of making that jump was very strange to me. My particular background was I grew up in Central Florida. My family, we grew up in the Presbyterian Church, Associate Reformed Presbyterian. And it was a great, great church. It was devout. It's about mid-sized church. For a long time growing up, I didn't really take it very seriously, I don't think. I mean, a bit. I wasn't a total heathen, you might say, or so rebellious, but it took a long time to kind of latch on the message of the gospel.
1: I don't want to disrupt you.
2: Sure.
1: Can you place your particular Presbyterian group within the split peas?
2: Yes. ARP, as I understand it, ultimately traces back to the Church of Scotland, and there were several different divisions there. Mm-hmm. There were two particular groups that came out of the Church of Scotland and then ultimately got mashed together, so to speak. And I believe this is in the Covenanters and the Seceders.

0: A very conservative.
1: Very conservative,
0: group.
1: Orthodox.
0: Yes.
1: They would have a lot in common, say, with PCA or one of the more conservative branches of Presbyterianism today.
0: Okay.
1: And so I was raised in a solid Orthodox Presbyterian way. Didn't really think much else was. I thought, well, this is Christianity. I mean, it's that, and I knew that we all shared various beliefs with the Baptists and the Methodists and so forth. And mm-hmm. so I growing up, didn't really know much about the details of my faith other than the basics of Christianity, which I learned there. And very devout people who clearly loved Jesus. And I appreciated it even when I wasn't really into it. I would say that it was towards the end of my high school career that I really started to feel the pull. It was mainly through some particular summer camps that we had where I was really confronted with the gospel and its demands and the sovereignty of God, which is such a big part of the Presbyterian experience, is really emphasizing the sovereignty of God, which is fantastic
0: right.
1: because it really brings you into His presence and the awe of Him and so forth. And that was just a tremendous few years towards, I'd say, my sophomore, junior, and senior years of high school, really feeling that draw, taking a little bit more of a leadership role in the youth group, worked a lot with youth, even through college, although was still had a long way to go in my Christian walk, but I was being drawn at that point. Towards the end, of course, the idea of Catholicism was never even in the question. No, I didn't know any Catholics who I thought knew Jesus at all. It was something of a question mark as to what, I'm not exactly sure what these people believe. At most, I had the standard list. They believe they're saved by works, not by Jesus. They do these weird things with Mary in purgatory and have all this stuff, smells and bells and whatnot. And I thought that was all strange, but it just wasn't part of my experience. There weren't many Catholics around. As I was going through college, I eventually felt a pull to the seminary. I really enjoyed working with youth. I really enjoyed apologetics, defending the faith and answering questions. And I don't know how exactly that bubbled to the surface, other than just the idea that I like to debate, and I really wanted to get in there and answer questions, and a lot of the kids.
0: You had a very clear conversion to Christ.
1: Yes.
0: That was at the summer camps, right? So
1: yes.
0: You had your trajectory in terms of
1: right.
0: of following Christ, but as is often the case, figuring out how am I going to live this out, flesh it out, whether with a career
1: right.
0: or a complete service. I mean, that's common amongst evangelicals particularly, but you were drawn to the defending of the faith side.
1: Right.
0: Of the ministry.
1: Yes. Yeah, and I really enjoyed that.
0: Okay.
1: I really enjoyed getting in there and answering it, although the questions tended to circle around things like atheism. How do you deal with that? Evolution, atheistic materialism, secularism, and so forth. It wasn't really interfaith, what we now consider interfaith squabbles between Baptists and Presbyterians, or certainly Presbyterians and Catholics. It was more, how do you deal with atheists? How do you deal with people of other religions, for example, Mormons, and confronting them and so forth, and having those discussions.
0: Were you of the camp that would have assumed that this was your answer?
1: Absolutely. I mean, the Bible was fully inerrant, and it was the sole rule of faith and practice. I mean, that was repeated over and over. The Bible is the sole rule of faith and practice. You don't go to anything outside the Bible for your authority. The Bible itself is your authority, and that's it. And I was a fervent defender of that. Of course, I'm still a fervent defender. The Bible is inerrant, and it's God's right. word, and so forth. But that was it. That was central to, that's certainly a central tenet of the ARP denomination, and was core to my beliefs. And it was core to my apologetics in defending these things. But again, one question that never came up was the church. What is the church? The most we got into, and this was true even through seminary, which we'll get to, but the most you got was, well, there are different forms of church, different ecclesiastical forms. There's the Baptist, which would be a congregationalist form, and that's just we all elect our pastor. Or, and then there's the Presbyterian form, which says we're going to appoint some elders, and they are going to govern the local.

0: church and so forth. And then there's the, you know, the more Episcopal form, which would be, of course, Catholics, Orthodox, Anglicans, so forth, where you have a bishop and this hierarchy. But beyond, but that wasn't very meaningful. It was just a form, and that's it. No, there was no substance there. And there was never a look at the history, like what, how does this tie in? What did the early church look like? So, you know, as college went along and I got more into it, switched my major over from what it had previously been to philosophy, and so I could really engage in these philosophical debates and prepare myself to do that. Ultimately, I wanted to go to seminary and then teach. I wanted to teach and debate and really work with youth and so forth so that they could build up their faith so that when they went off to college, they wouldn't be hindered in this way when they'd run into what are oftentimes very hostile environments. So that was my a fairly consistent existence right up until law school, which is where things started to
1: change.
0: Started to just be fleshed out a bit.
1: All right, before we go there, then, I'm curious if you look back as within your conservative, Presbyterian, Calvinist, which is really the linchpin in that theology, is this emphasis on the sovereignty of God,
0: right?
1: Based on, therefore, an obedience to His word, in a sense of a complete surrender to this sovereign God, and therefore I'm a complete surrender to His word. In that case, did you ever deal with, all right, well, why does this other group, not Catholic, but Baptist or Methodist, you know, conservative,
0: mm-hmm.
1: believe this, but they believe different things?
0: Right.
1: You've got the Arminians over here,
0: sure.
1: which have a radically different interpretation of Scripture than the Calvinist Sovereignty of God group. Did that ever come up in those years of your apologetics?
0: It certainly came up. It's just...
1: I mean, what was the reason? What was the answer?
0: The answer at the time, and this was, now that I look back on it, I just wasn't self-reflective enough. But the answer at the time was, well, those groups are wrong. They haven't properly put together the whole of the Bible, where, you know, if they were to have done that, they would see that when all of this is pieced together, then the only real answer are these answers that we have in our denomination. Questions about baptism, questions about predestination, questions about the relationship between good works or the relationship between, for example, free will and God's sovereignty, which is always a big one. All of those things were, as I had them kind of systematized, or as anyone could go and pull Calvin's Institutes off, and they could flip through it and they could see Calvin puts together all these various Bible passages, and in fact, church fathers, quotes from the church fathers, selected quotes, they'd see that if you put all this together, you would come up with basically what we have in the Westminster Confession of Faith. Here it is, which is the standard, you know, creed for Presbyterianism. And that's about where it
1: was never a sense of reflecting that it really isn't Bible alone, because
0: right.
1: you're beginning with a grid.
0: Yes, you're beginning with a perspective that you are now putting, you know, you're impressing on the Bible. I never took a step back and thought, wait, if it's the Bible alone, then why do I have a library full of books and tapes and so forth or other to help me explain, you know, this grid? I should be able to, and in fact, everybody should be able to, if the Holy Spirit leads us into all truth, we should all just be able to go and take the Bible off into our room, and we'd all come out of the room and we'd have the same answer. Or something along those lines.
1: Right.
0: That's a little simplistic, but that just really never came up. And I think the reason for that primarily was you tend to surround yourself with these small groups who think like you on at least, you know, 99% of these issues, and then it's just kind of an in-house discussion. You're like, oh, isn't that true? Yes, and look what those Arminians are doing. And we say, yeah, that's wrong. Of course, they're doing the same thing, and they're in their group, and they're mm-hmm. saying, well, you know, these are our brothers over here, and that was never an issue as to whether these people are Christians. It's just, you know, why can't they see what's very clear to us? Now, again, taking a step back, if you went to the 10,000 foot view, you'd see that there are literally tens of thousands of these small groups that are all pointing at each other saying, why can't you see what is very clear in Scripture? But at the time, that just didn't come up. It was right. Just, I'm here, I'm with this group, and I think that I've got it put together very nicely, and that's just the end of it.
1: Were you of the five-point position on basically once saved, always saved?
0: Well, I was a five-point Calvinist.
1: Right.
0: As far as once saved, always saved, you know, that's always stated a little bit differently in the right. Presbyterian side. As you know, when a Baptist says that, it would be more of, I've made a free choice to do this. You know, predestination doesn't really play into it from that perspective, and that once I make this proclamation of faith, I'm in no matter what. The Presbyterian would say, it'd be a little bit more nuanced. It would almost be like, once elect, always elect. It would go back to the whole doctrine of election. And yes, I would have said that. I would have said, there, you know, God saves, chooses from the beginning of time, chooses some that he will save and some that he will damn, and that's just it. And there are, you know, the elect,
1: and that's the end of it. I got to be careful we get off on, because this is fascinating, because now you're getting into the New England Puritan idea, because there's those that would say you're elect, and if you're elect, you will be elect.
0: Right.
1: Then there are those that would say of that you can't ever be sure. Mm-hmm. And then those that would say, as Jonathan Edwards said, that if you are of the elect, you will know because you'll have an experience of it.
0: Right.
1: Right. So you have that battle within the same camp.
0: Oh, yes. And that's a big battle, because then you get into, well, all right, I don't want to presume on my election, but how do I know that I'm one of the elect? And what does that really mean in real time? So how, because then you get into other Bible passages that don't seem to talk in those terms. They talk in terms of running the race and striving and holding sure. fast and not letting go lest you fall away, and passages like Hebrews 6 and Hebrews 10.
1: Yeah,
0: and
1: Hebrews are really tough ones. Yeah.
0: Very, very tough, talking about, you know, once you've tasted the gift of the Holy Spirit and partaken of all of this, and I'm not using the right language, but it's very clear that you are in...
1: Commit apostasy is the one translation.
0: And fall away. And other verses, like, in particular the branch, the ingrafting, talking about people who are, you know, Jesus says, you know, you're part, you've been grafted into the vine, and now you are part of it, but now you need to bear fruit, or else you'll be pruned away. The only real response to that we had was, well, yes, you do have this smattering of biblical text, but those need to be understood in light of the whole. But when we said in light of the whole, we meant in light of our grand theory of predestination.
1: And the grid.
0: The grid. You have a template that you put on, and if it doesn't fit the template, then it just needs to be cut off or spiritualized, or some way you've got to fit it in. Now, I want to make it real clear, everybody has a template, there's no doubt. The yep. question is, ultimately, who has the authority to say what the template is, and where should we get the template? But under this template, it was, well, the vine parable or analogy is fine, but it needs to be understood in the right way. You appeared to be engrafted, and you were very close, and I heard it explained this way, but you never really were engrafted into the vine. It just appeared that you were, but when you didn't bear fruit, it became clear that you were never really in the vine in the first place. That's not the biblical language, but that's really the best we had.
1: You had to have right. a spin. There are three kinds of verses, basically. Ones that are clear and they fit the grid, no
0: yes,
1: explanation.
0: That's
1: God
0: right.
1: so loved the world, fits.
0: Right.
1: You know, there are those that don't quite fit. What are you going to do with them? Until you get a good knee-jerk answer, then now they fit. Then the ones that don't fit, you don't preach on. I mean...
0: yeah, right. Oh, there were plenty that down the line I was stunned. I thought I knew my Bible pretty well, and then I realized that I had just done some mental skips over several of these verses, or when I would come across them, if I did pay attention to them, it would put a heavily spiritualized spin on it or whatever, because it couldn't yeah. disrupt the whole thing. And I think the reason for that, it wasn't some malicious attempt, it was just, if I start to take a lot of these passages for exactly what they say, then I was almost afraid that I would be giving up my faith somehow or giving in too much. I would be denying the sovereignty of God in some way if I read these passages for what they seem to say, which was there was some role to play in my own salvation, or that good works were in some way necessary for salvation. It seemed to say that. But I knew that couldn't be correct because that somehow took away from God's sovereignty.
1: And I'm wondering if what was going on, you're thinking in this, because I remember this idea that when you're starting to question, well, am I getting tempted down the same path as, quote, those papists?
0: Yes.
1: Or something like that, because there are groups that got tempted down those paths, is that's what's happening to me. And I mean, we've dealt with so many converts over the years, and a lot of times, even after conversion, those voices still challenge us because they're radical views, because we've been prepared by the grid to not go outside the grid.
0: Exactly.
1: If you go outside this little grid, this way of understanding Scripture, or if you're interpreting passages and moving you away, well, you got to be real careful. You've shared with us the first part of your journey, and I could go on for another hour talking about, just fascinating to look back and look at the way we reason things back there. But I want to draw us down to the second part. You know, what was it that began opening your heart to the Catholic faith?
0: Well, it was actually a study, kind of read our way into the faith, as so many have. It was during law school that I really began to take a look at that question that we just mentioned a minute ago that really hadn't come up. What is the church? Mm. It was really through a study, and both my wife and I, we're going through the study. My wife is from the same background as I was. She was raised Methodist, but then was heavily involved with the Presbyterian campus group and was very devout and active and so forth. But at the same time, we started a study with actually an Anglican priest, a very high church Anglo-Catholic priest, is a very good friend of ours and an excellent mentor, just on questions about church history, the sacraments, and the church fathers, which I thought, you know, very interesting. And from our perspective, from the Presbyterian perspective, those things are, I mean, if you read Calvin's Institutes, he's quoting the church fathers That's all right. the time. And it's a very heady, we always enjoyed getting together to read, you know, really meaty theological works. And so this was a, you know, interesting subject. Through that, we got into that question about what is the church? And we began to look at, well, where did the church come from? You know, where did it... how did it begin? How did it move through history? What are the sacraments? What did the church fathers teach?
1: And that really didn't come up before as a Presbyterian.
0: It really didn't. I mean, when I was in seminary, which was before law school, I wasn't there for very long, but I was there for a while, and then had some training by extension from another school that really focused on apologetics. But during all that time, we had basically two groups of people that they would always say. You had shruggers and sluggers. The shruggers just wanted to study. They weren't really interested in getting into all the pet debates, some of which were very silly. The sluggers wanted to get in every debate, which is probably a bad idea, but a lot of the debates were very interesting. But one that never came up was the church. What is the church? Is this part of the church? You know, things like apostolic succession and whatnot. And we began to look at some of these aspects. And really started to see, especially in the Church Fathers' writing, some beautiful attributes to, for example, the sacraments, baptism, and looking at all the Old Testament imagery of baptism and water in the Spirit and so forth, and the same for the Eucharist, for communion, bread and wine and all of those different aspects throughout Scriptures. And how important they were to these church fathers, including many of the great heroes that we like to talk about as Presbyterians, in particular St. Augustine, who everybody loved, but a lot of the stuff that he was saying almost sounded kind of Catholic. But that, it initially didn't really bother me. This was just an interesting study. But I guess when things really started to come to a head was when we began a study of the Council of Nicaea, which, of course, resolved the Arian controversy, the divinity of Christ.
1: What year was that for our audience?
0: Oh, I would say, this is...
1: It's the 4th century, early 4th century.
0: Oh, right. Yeah, the Council of Nicaea was 325.
1: Right.
0: I thought you meant what year was I studying this.
1: No,
0: it's 325 was when the council was called, under the Emperor Constantine, who, I mean, it's just a fantastic story as to how that all came into being, how he saw the sign in the sky and then conquered under great odds. And so it's this great story leading up to the council. And it's the early times of the church, the end of the persecution now under Constantine, but you've got this bubbling controversy about, well, who is Jesus? At the outset, I would have said, well, that's easy. Just open up the Bible. And there are numerous passages that make this very clear about the Trinity and that he's God and whatnot. Well, the first thing that I thought was interesting is that's not what they did. And as we'll talk about in a second, we didn't even have an authoritative Bible, you know, canon of the New Testament yet that was recognized.
1: That's an amazing thing for both of us coming from where we came from, right? That realization that Nicaea preceded the canon of the New Testament.
0: Yes, and that was a ground shaker, so to speak. Yeah. But at the time, we hadn't really gotten to that question. Right. What we were studying was, well, how did these things go? On the one side, you had Athanasius, who was fighting for what we now know to be the Orthodox position. On the other side, you had Arius, who said, well, Jesus is divine in some way, but he's not necessarily equal with God, the Father, and so forth. And this has to be resolved. Well, it was through that resolution, which, of course, was resolved by the church. And I came to realize that, well, at the time at least, the church was a definite thing. It was the bishops who had been, you know, kind of down the line from the original apostles. Jesus had commissioned the apostles, go forth and make disciples, at laying hands on and creating new bishops, which is exactly what they did. And then when you get to this council that needed to be called, there wasn't any dispute about, well, who should we call and so forth. No, well, it was the bishops. It was the well-known bishops and so forth. And so I thought that was interesting. But again, at the time, it wasn't determinative because in my head, well, but it was really just a collection of men. They happened to be bishops at the time, but they got to the right answer through the, you know, the working of the Holy Spirit. But they got to the biblical answer is the way I would have put it, which is kind of interesting because we didn't have a Bible yet, at least not the New Testament. But it was through that, just seeing, well, it really was this collection of men coming together to vote, quite literally, on what is Jesus God or not in the way that we understand him now. And that took a while to sink in a bit, because you said, well, my initial impression is everybody knows that Jesus is God. Just look at the passages. The problem is that the Arians had, and they would use, from, because there were some books that were generally recognized, they had tons of Bible passages, so to speak, that seemed to support their view. There's any number of ones that say, well, Jesus is different from the Father. He doesn't know things that the Father knows. He's here on earth as a man. He can't possibly be equal with the Father. He's doing the will of his Father, and he's following instructions. And there's many others that seem to indicate, you know, he prays to God. Well, who's he praying to? I mean, they pointed this out. They thought they were actually defending the faith.
1: Yeah, in fact, it might be good to point out, because we're not to the canon yet. That will not happen for, but all the New Testament books had been written. All of them are being passed around, but there was at least 30 other books that were also written. Some New Testament books weren't accepted by certain churches. There were different lists going along. So there was no authoritative group. That's the issue. And your other point, which you make, I don't want to take away too much. It's just a fascinating thought to think about. That what if Nicaea hadn't happened in 325 and we needed to do it today? How would we decide which group of leaders are going to gather?
0: Right. And ultimately, you see this question today in groups like, for example, the Jehovah's Witnesses, who have a very similar outlook on Jesus that the Arians did. Not exactly the same, but very close. And they come to your door nowadays and they say, look, they will very quickly walk you through any number of Bible passages. And it took a while to sink in, but I had to come to the realization that the positions that we hold, that are orthodox, that we ultimately got in the Nicene Creed, are not self-evident. For example, if you had a Martian come down from Mars. He has no background whatsoever in Christianity. You hand him a book, he takes it back to his planet, and he reads it. The idea that he's going to come back with the Nicene Creed, with the Trinitarian view and so forth, he might, But there's any number of other perspectives that someone just sitting alone with the Bible could reasonably come up with. And so ultimately it came down to, well, I can make a strong argument, which I think you can, from Scripture that Jesus was God, but the idea that there is nobody else could come to any other conclusion than that is just not correct. And the church understood that and said, well, we have the authority to determine which view to take. And the way I saw that coming down is, well, it all depends on what your anchor passages are, and this is kind of the way I frame it. Because in the Bible you have, for example, John 1 that seems to clearly indicate, well, Jesus is God. Well, that's true, except, and so we would say, well, that's an anchor passage by which these other contrary passages that say, for example, that Arius would cite, that seem to indicate that Jesus is not equal with the Father, we would say, well, those need to be interpreted in light of, for example, John 1. But who am I to say that that's the anchor passage? Why wouldn't they be able to say, well, John 1 needs to be spiritualized in light of these very clear passages that seem to indicate that he's not God? In fact, are you really telling me, and it's not just biblical passages, it's logic. God the Father, the sovereign God of the universe, or this at least person that you claim is equal with him, came to earth and was born of a baby and learned things. Come on. And so you could see somebody quite reasonably saying, well, no. These passages, I mean, Jesus is one with God in mission and in outlook and all this. Now, I don't believe that, but you could see somebody rationally saying that. And so then the question becomes, who gets to say which ones are the anchor passages, or who gets to say which ones are, you know, the ones that are interpreted? And ultimately, the church said, we do. And it was the known church at the time, the apostles and the successors to those apostles, and they made a decision, and that was it. And they declared in the Nicene Creed, this is orthodox and this is not. And if you don't believe this, you are outside of the church. Now you have to ask, and this is the question that we kept coming back to, and it took a while to get through my fairly thick skull, is by what authority did the church make that declaration? Either they had the authority to do it, in which case I've got a little bit of a problem, because then it seems like the church is the body with the authority to say what the faith is. Or they didn't have the authority, in which case everything's up for grabs even today. Mm-hmm. Who cares what they said? They might have been wrong. And so now it's just me and my Bible against that guy and his Bible.
1: It was interesting, a little while ago you said that the decision they were dealing with at Nicaea was who was Jesus.
0: Right.
1: But the reality was they were not looking at that question in the terms of the 20th century.
0: Right.
1: Look at who is Jesus. Albert Schweitzer, the different groups mm-hmm. that have...
0: Jesus Seminar.
1: Yeah, once you throw out, just like you said, the authority of the church, and it's open for grabs, who's to say?
0: Right. It's my interpretation against your interpretation. It's every man on an island, and there's really no way around that. And that started to sink in a bit, that even if you're in a church, if you have cut away this historic authority, this body that can make decisions about what is the faith, can know, defend, define the faith, and as we'll say in a second, the canon. Well, if you don't have that, then you basically are in a body that is, you know, you choose which church you go to based on what you believe the Bible says. And as I saw in my own experience, when people began to say, well, I no longer believe that this church is interpreting the Bible correctly, then they would just go to a different body that happened to believe with them. And that's, you know, people should be looking for what is the truth, and that was great. And of course, my background and the people that I was with was just tremendous. They were devout, Bible, you know, believing, Jesus-loving people, no doubt about it. But that question kept festering. Like, well, but do I have the ultimate authority to say what Christianity is? Or does somebody else have the authority to say what Christianity is? Because if I have the authority, then where, how do you defend the faith? It's just, well, I'll give you an argument, but that's the best I can do. And that really came to a head with the question of the canon, which you know, we've hinted at a bit. And your statement is exactly right, that you know, walking through the history, which is what we studied next, by the way, is this question. Walking through the history of how the New Testament canon came together was a real earthquake, because you look at it, and first of all, for at least 40 years of the church's history, you didn't have anything written down. You know, Jesus never told his apostles to write anything down. He told them to go forth and make disciples, and that's exactly what they did. They went forth and they ordained bishops and priests, and they created churches, and they taught them. then you did start to see some things being written down. But typically that was in response to particular issues. In Galatia, you had the Judaizers. So he sent a letter, look, I want to correct this.
1: Because Paul couldn't get there.
0: That
1: was almost always the reason behind, is that he couldn't be there.
0: To tell them.
1: To tell them.
0: Right. And he would almost always say, look, as I told you before, or as somebody else told you that we sent to you before, you know, have you already forgotten this teaching that we've already given you? And so now I'm sending you this letter. It wasn't intended to be a, here is the entire faith in a nutshell, and so all you need is this piece of paper, and then that's it. These were letters for specific reasons and so forth. And you see these collected, but as you say, there were numerous other books and letters and so forth that were circulating around the churches, and you basically had three groups. You had a series of works that were generally accepted ultimately by most of the churches. And then you had a second group that some churches accepted and some didn't. Then you had a third group that most said we're not in. But the reality is, and this was the real hammer blow, is that you had several books that ultimately made it into the canon when this was officially determined in the late 4th, early 5th century by various church councils. You had some books that many churches said these should be in the canon that were excluded by the church councils. And then you had many others individual churches said these should not be in, and that were in. And so, you know, for 400 years, you did not have a New Testament to appeal to until the church made this decision. Now, again, we're back to that same problem. The church either has the authority to say which books are in the New Testament, because, of course, the New Testament does not include a list of which books are supposed to be in, or it doesn't have the authority. If it doesn't have the authority, then, you know, a lot of what we hear today is exactly right. You see the Da Vinci Code raising all these things, and many people saying, well, we've got all these Gnostic Gospels and all these competing works they're very old, they were written around the same time, they should be in the canon. How do you answer that? It's not sufficient to just say, well, most people back then didn't think it should be. Maybe they were wrong. I mean, who are they to say with authority? They either had the authority to say it or they didn't. And when that began to hit, then I started getting a little afraid because I began to think, maybe the way I have been approaching Christianity my whole life has been a little stunted. It hasn't been wrong. I mean, the faith that I learned growing up, it was the faith, no doubt about it. And I'm eternally grateful for that. We don't think that we've left anything behind when we became Catholic. We added to it and fleshed it out a bit. But I did start to think, wait a minute, maybe I need to expand a bit because I don't really have a very good answer for this. How do I answer the question of how do you know that that's the canon? How do you know that at least that that's complete? Who told you that these things were actually written by the apostles? Some weren't written by the apostles. So why are they authoritative? Is it just a bunch of guys voted in, you know, the late 300s and early 400s and you just believe them? It was just a bunch of men in a room.
1: I mean, like I said, if you're doing this today, let's say that canon were to be decided from all the spiritual books that are floating around today, and just from let's say a Protestant perspective, how would you decide which committee of men and women are going to have the authority to decide which criteria?
0: Oh, sure.
1: And I mean, you really, as soon as you start thinking about these issues, which pretty much what you're saying is that those weren't things that your mind even tried to grasp up until this point.
0: And I find that to be very common, that you know, most Protestants just don't think about these issues, just as I didn't. Even through seminary training and the rest, we never really thought much about where did we get the New Testament canon? By what authority did the church proclaim it? And if it wasn't, I mean, I've heard some arguments, well, it wasn't based on a church's authority. Well, then, what was it based on, and can we have any reliance on that today? But you're right, it never came up.
1: You were of the southern part of the Bible Belt, and often in the southern part of the Bible, particularly, I've run into folk that basically believe that if the King James was good enough for Jesus, it's good enough for us. I mean, they really believe that the King James edition of the Bible was somehow in itself inspired and is the touchstone for all other Bibles.
0: Right.
1: And I mean, they have no background to the King James and what was going on behind that Bible, let alone all the other problems in that historical.
0: In fact, when I was in seminary, I worked in the bookstore for a while, and we had a gentleman come in and asked for the original, and we had copies of the Greek and Hebrew scriptures, and we offered it to him, and he didn't know what we were talking about. He said, "No, I want the original." And he meant the 1611 King James Version of the Bible, and we tried to explain to him, actually, the original was written in Greek and Hebrew, a little bit of Aramaic, and he just thought that we were some kind of, you know, heterodox liberal group or something. It's like, no, King James, that's where we go to.
1: But in fact, I think the original King James 1611 version had all the books.
0: I believe that's right. That's right, that's another issue. But
1: so there you are. You realize that there's this need for an authoritative body.
0: Right.
1: Were you ready to become Catholic?
0: Oh, no. I came at this, and I think perhaps we both did, both myself and my wife, kind of came at this from two directions. One, from an apologetic direction, because I had a heart for apologetics. I've been teaching it for so long. So I wanted to ask the question, how can I know and defend and define the faith? So what is necessary to be able to do that? The other direction was, what actually happened in history? Because I began to see that, well, what you have to be able to define the faith with any authority so that we can all agree on what the faith is you've got to have some body with the authority to do so. Now, that could be anybody. At that point, I said, okay, I'm with you on that. I can see that now, that there's a real need, that there's got to be authority. And it has to be, you have to be able to identify it. You have to be able to point to it, say, that's it. But at that point, no. I was looking for anything and say, whatever it is, it cannot be these crazy Catholics, because they have all these bizarre views about salvation and Mary and purgatory and all of this stuff. Of course, at that point, that was not based on anything that I had actually read of Catholic works. I didn't read the Catechism. I hadn't read that stuff. I hadn't listened to any Catholic. It was basically based on little bits of things that I had picked up here and there that were anti-Catholic, or stories that I had heard. And of course, my experience with a lot of Catholics was not very good. I didn't find them to be very knowledgeable about their faith and so forth. And so,
1: did you pause at least for a second to ask yourself whether the ARP could be that authority?
0: I did.
1: Could the Presbyterian Church, that little Presbyterian Church?
0: At that point, we were both. And I guess at this point we were living in Montgomery. We were in a different, it was another Presbyterian church, very similar though, but it was the same, same analysis. And we came to the conclusion that, I mean, for everything that we loved about it and everything that we got from it, there was just some things that were missing. And this was one element that was missing, sure. This tie to history. I mean, to by what authority can this be? For example, could the Presbyterian Church, this branch of it, declare what the canon is? No, I began to see that they were resting on what had gone on in history. They used the list of the canonical works that were declared by those early church councils. They said the Nicene Creed and believed it fervently, to their credit. And I saw all of that, but then I saw, but they didn't come up with these things. So we knew, now we're kind of floating a bit.
1: Yeah. So how did that heart get, at least to be able to grasp a little bit around the possibility of the Catholic Church being that very...
0: It was basically an extension of that very thing. Mm-hmm. I began to see, because at first I said, well, but the Holy Spirit can lead all these denominations. Look how similar they are. But slowly I began to see that, well, they're only similar because they're standing on the shoulders of 1,500 years of teaching, and it's almost like stirring the cement. You know, over a long period of time, you get all these doctrines fleshed out. What is the canon? Who is mm-hmm. Jesus? And so forth. And then you get the Protestant Reformation, but they are standing on and affirming almost everything that's in there. Mm-hmm. I kind of liken it to, if you're trying to hold together a big grouping of cords. Well, if you just kind of let them all go right at the very bottom, they're just going to fall, and they're going to be in any number of different directions. But if you kind of every so often kind of cinch it together, mm-hmm. well, you're going to get a pretty strong cord. And then if you stop cinching it, it's going to take a long time for those things, because they've been held together for so long mm-hmm. by these binders. Mm-hmm. And that's very much what happened throughout history, as we saw. you know, at these various points, these councils would come together, and they're always ratified by the Pope, by the Bishop of Rome, and would answer these questions. And so by the time you get to the Reformation, you already had this stand. And really seeing that, and then finally starting to read and listen to strong Catholic Orthodox speakers and writers, and starting to read for the very first time what the Catholic Church taught about salvation, what they taught about the sacraments, it was it was a shock, because first of all, it was totally contrary to everything that I believed. I realized that there was a lot of talking right past each other, which is a shame. I said, oh, well, that understanding of the relationship of faith and works is not contrary to anything that I believed. In fact, every doctrine, as we found, whether it be salvation, whether it be Mary, purgatory, or any of that stuff that was kind of, or the papacy, was always centered on Jesus Christ himself, the person and work of Jesus Christ, fully. We're saved by grace in Jesus Christ, absolutely 100%. There wasn't anything against that. It's just, what does that mean? How do we flesh that out? And so I was able to kind of put some meat on those bones, where before I wasn't really able to put all that meat on it. But the base belief was the same. Mm-hmm. We all believed in Jesus Christ. He was the sole source of our salvation. And so when I began to see that and had those objections kind of swept away, that's when I really thought, wow, this is something that is a real possibility. It still took some time to really sweep away a lot of those things. But that's where the two angles came from. You know, what must be the case in order to defend the faith? You've got to have a body. You've got to have authority. You've got to have a way to point to the faith. Mm-hmm. And then looking at what happened in real time in history, well, we have that. We have a body. We have the center that Jesus founded. And, you know, looking at the passage of Matthew 16 where he's giving Peter the keys of the kingdom and realizing for the very first time that Jesus is literally quoting Isaiah, where he says, I'm going to establish a prime minister for the house of David, for when the king is gone, the prime minister will stand in there, and he will be a firm peg, and I'll give him the keys. And it's a direct quote. And that's exactly what Christ is doing, which is necessary. You know, you have to have somebody, some office, that can be the standard bearer. And when kind of realize that this is in fact our history. Our history is already Catholic. We just didn't know it. That's when our heart kind of melted to this and saw, wow, this I've been standing on their shoulders all this time. I might as well just come on home.
1: Was your wife seeing it the same pace?
0: Oh, absolutely. In fact, I think a little bit quicker, because I tended to, I mean, she we saw the same things, but she thinks more quickly than I do anyway. And I tried to get hung up. I was like, well, you don't understand all these nuances and so forth. But she did, and I did too. I was just a little bit resistant to it. There was a little bit of that strain that still can't be Catholic. But then as I learned more about the great beauty and the weight and the historicity of the Catholic Church, and how much what I thought I knew I didn't know, and what I really came to know I loved and it was very beautiful and didn't trip over my love for Christ at all, that's when, you know, we both came in.
1: The Lord uses lots of different things to open our hearts to the Church, and our minds, different things. Was there any one particular book? You said you read your way in. Was there any one particular book or a couple that you mentioned that really were like 2x4s that got your attention to the?
0: Well, there were several. I think, you know, the final question for us, once we saw that there, you know, the need for authority and so forth, was this question of the papacy and what it was. And instrumental there was Steve Ray's book, Upon This Rock, yes, which is just a huge, thick compendium of all of the biblical support and historical support, and these great church fathers that we held to so much, like Augustine, who was so firm in his Catholic beliefs on the papacy. I know his famous quote about, you know, in one of the councils, I believe it was, I can't remember which one right now, but he says, you know, Rome has spoken, St. Peter has spoken through the Pope, the matter is settled, because there was this understanding in this early on, in these great heroes that we loved. That and it was just, that was tremendous, because we saw just the how strong that really was. There were several books by actually an Orthodox writer, Alexander Schmemann, on the sacraments, water and the Spirit, and the for the life of the world, both talking about baptism and the Eucharist and its centrality. And to be honest, just the writings of the fathers. I mean, there were many other books, sure. Thomas Madden on the Crusades and the Inquisition and so forth like that, and many others.
1: You mentioned Tom Howard earlier.
0: Thomas Howard, Evangelicals Not Enough on the Liturgical, which he wrote when he was an Anglican. He wasn't even Catholic yet. But just on the beauty and the purpose behind the liturgical service, incredible. But the church fathers, reading them, which we all loved as Presbyterians, mm-hmm. but reading them and seeing, wait, these guys were Catholics. They focused on the Eucharist, and they understand the bishop, you know, and the form of the church and everything, and the papacy. Like, wow, this is just tremendous.
1: What was your hardest hurdle to get over, do you think?
0: I think it was just that question of needing authority, but just having these impressions about what the Catholic Church was like. But what if a pope said this, and that was crazy? And of course, you know, then you look at the history and you see that not one of them ever taught heresy in that way. But I guess it's that last bit of giving up of my own sovereignty to determine for myself what the faith is. Because you think that you're giving in to some kind of almost a liberal or heterodox view of the faith where just kind of giving in and leaving something behind. It's not that at all. You're standing on the rock that Christ founded, and yeah, we do need to give in that way. But that was the hardest.
1: When you and I talked earlier, the thing you'd mentioned was you kept expecting all the Catholic stuff was just all making sense and it was lining up like you expected. You kept thinking, well, I'm going to find another book that's going to
0: right.
1: It's going to
0: the shoe is going to drop, you know.
1: But it just doesn't. Do that once you see the fullness of the faith, that other shoe doesn't drop, because then you understand the misunderstandings that you had and even why they may have been passed on
0: right.
1: without people taking time to examine.
0: Absolutely.
1: Let's assume that we've got some folk watching our program tonight that are right now in the same place you were then, conservative Presbyterians. Mm-hmm. Anything you'd like to say to them to encourage them to make the same journey that you've made?
0: I think the only thing that I would really say would be to, you know, investigate your faith. Don't be afraid to do that. You're not giving in, you know, anything in order to investigate that. And again, to focus on the fact, even if you don't believe it at the outset, a real investigation into what Catholics really believe will show that it is fully 100% founded on Jesus. None of the other doctrines can stand at all without the work and person of Jesus Christ. And so to not be afraid of that and to understand that we are all Christian brothers and we're just searching to continually flesh out our faith. And if you are a Protestant, then what that really means is you're in protest against something. And I would encourage everyone to really determine, do you really have a reason to protest today? Or have you ever even thought about it? Take a look and see. I mean, if you have a valid reason, then we can discuss it. But you might find that you really don't when you take a look at what Catholics really believe. And to not rely on anecdotes and that type of thing, but really get into it.
1: And sadly, wouldn't you say that a lot of those that challenge us really haven't done their homework? They haven't taken the time to examine the catechism, what the Church really teaches.
0: Right.
1: They're passing along just things that have been passed along unquestioned.
0: Right. Just like I did for years. That's right.
1: James, thank you so much.
0: Thank you so much.
1: And God bless for your work as a lawyer and your family and your service in the church. And thank you for joining us on this episode of The Journey Home. God bless you. See you next week.

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10: 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And now the prayer for vocations. O Father, inspire among Christians many holy vocations to the priesthood that keep alive the faith and preserve the grateful memory of your Son Jesus through preaching his word and administering the sacraments with which you ceaselessly renew your faithful. 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O Father, make the Church welcome joyously the many inspirations of the Holy Spirit of your Son, and docile to his teachings, nurture vocations to the priestly ministry and to the consecrated life. 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

0: love, the compassion of Jesus. The most glorious work of all, to praise God in His kingdom.
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0: One who lives in love lives in God. And God lives in him.
2: What a wonderful thing is our church. This whole network is built on trust. The essence of evangelization is to tell everybody Jesus loves you. We're all called to be great saints. Don't miss the opportunity.
3: Hello, family. I thought I'd give you a little update on Mother Angelica. You know, I've been with Mother Angelica some 30 years. We've done a lot together. We're good friends. It hurts me to see Mother in bed, but that's God's will for her now. She accepts it graciously. I was with her recently and just sitting by her bedside, holding her hand and watching her. She can't say anything. I'd tell little funny stories and she would squeeze my hand. But you know, to look at Mother's face, which is absolutely radiant, it's just beautiful. She looks like a child. Nuns are always with her, and of course they love the opportunity to be with Mother when their time comes up to be with Mother. I'll give her updates about the network and what we're doing. A lot of times we just talk about what we did in developing the network. One woman who loved God, trusted God, listened to God, and followed His instructions. That's the foundation of EWTN. Mother Angelica, loving Jesus, seeking always to do His will. So pray for Mother. God bless.
4: Well, good evening. This evening we're going to talk about free will. It's free because God gave it to us, see? Some people don't know what free means. See, some people think if free means that I can do what I please. But that's an illusion, isn't it, huh? You can't do as you please. You get in the car and you're riding and the light turns red. What's red? What's the difference between red, green, yellow, pink, blue? But something tells you, you gotta stop. Who said you have to stop when it turns red? Well, the law, the city, the nation, whatever. What happens when you're going on a highway and it says 55, 60, and you decide to go 70, 75? The very fact that you have these little contraptions on your dashboard, you know? They go beep, beep, beep, beep, beep, beep. One of the most dishonest things, I think, that's ever alive. You go, beep, beep, beep. What's it do? It says, now you've been doing your own will. But there's a little brown bear around the corner. And this little brown bear is in a car. And what he's going to do, he's going to take his little gadget and go this way, and he's going to know you're going 80. What's he going to do? He's going to stop you. So much for free will, the way we understand it. Free will means that it is a God-given gift. If I give you something, then you didn't have it before. Neither did you have a right to it. If I give you a necktie, there must be something else you can buy men, though. But I gave you a necktie, you didn't have it before, and so it wasn't yours. It's only because I gave it to you that it's yours. So it's what? Free. See, Christmas time is a time for free gifts, except for the guy who paid for them. See, that wasn't too free for him. But all the children get boats and little cars and all this. It's free for them. So free will also indicates that if your father bought you a car, free will, meaning this free car, you have a responsibility. You can't run down the road and wrap it around

misuse of the car wrapped him around a tree. So we have to know when we go around saying, I have free choice, free will, everything is free. Oh, if it's free, somebody gave it to you. Somebody had to give you this gift. You just didn't go out and all of a sudden there's a big car in front of your house that says, free gift, big ribbon. Somebody that had much more than you do, much more generous perhaps than you are, decided, here's a gift for you. So, when we look about free will, we know it has attached to it a sense of responsibility. Free meaning I can make a choice, I can misuse it, but so can I misuse a car. See? Somebody may give you a tie and you spill acid on it. You misused a gift. But how is it that we don't understand that I can misuse my will? So everybody thinks today, in fact, that I have a will, I have the right to do what I want with it. In a way, yes. Meaning it's yours, so if you want to pour acid on your tie, go ahead. But what happened? You destroy the gift. You have no more gift. Now that car around a tree doesn't automatically unwind and you just take off again. So what happened? There's a responsibility there. So when we have free will, we know it is a gift. It isn't a gift, however, you can give yourself. You see, because it is a part of a higher nature than you. You're kind of animal nature. You don't want to think that, but you, what is it? We're kind of, without the free will, without memory, intellect, and will, we are the most stupid of all God's animals. Nobody wants to say we are an animal, but we are. We're part animal and part angelic, spiritual. But nobody's going to think that, well, if I have free will, you know, I can misuse it. It's mine. That's true. But when I say that, I have to take the consequences of that thought. I have to remember that my free will is a gift from who? The one who is will. Can only give you and me a little portion of it. So my will comes from God. So it is free and it is from God. It is from God. Now we begin to see that although it's free, meaning gift, will, meaning from God. Now somehow in between here, we have to understand that I am a responsible individual. I got to be a responsible individual that acknowledges a gift, and it also acknowledges it is from God. Now, if I do these two things, who do I obey? Who do I obey? Now you say, well, what's obedience got to do with it? Everything. Obedience is the exercise of my will. You're always going to do somebody's will. You're kidding yourself if you think you're going to go around doing always your own will. That's ridiculous. You're always doing somebody. You don't go to your employer. You don't go to your vice president and say, let me tell you what I'm going to do today. I'm going to work 2 hours, and then I'm going to go downtown and have a nice long lunch. I'll see you at 3 o'clock. What do you think of that? You're nodding your head, huh? It wouldn't work? You don't think it would work? No. Why wouldn't it work? Ooh. Because you know your vice president, right? You know your employer, and you know that you are under her, and the very fact you accepted a job says, you're my superior. And like the centurion said to the Lord, I am also head of men. I say to one, go, and he goes, and to one, come, and he comes. I said, I don't want to meet that guy. You know,

0: So the human will is a gift. Where from? It is from God. Now, I have to obey God because He gave me the gift. It is a part of Him. Unlike a tie or a car, that's not a part of your Father. It's something exterior. But when God gave me free will, He gave me a part of Himself. He gave me a part of Himself. And that's what we defile. We defile the part of God in me when I do against His will. It's not only a matter of free choice, free will. It's a matter that I am a part of God Himself, has planted a memory in me, an intellect, and a will. All of this is what makes you human, with your body. The body alone is animal, a very stupid animal. How long you have to wait before you can even say, huh? I will, I don't will, I don't like it, I like it. I told you, the first words I remember ever saying when I was 3 years old, I told my mother, my grandmother, who was constantly picking on my mother, that's my father's mother, unfortunately. And I told her, oh, shut up. You all time talk, talk. And I can see that oven. She was right before a little one of these stoves that had a burner here and an oven here, you know. And the door was open. I can see it right now. The door was open. And my mother was putting a roast chicken in the oven. And my grandmother had the knack of deboning a chicken before you put it in the oven and make it still look like a chicken. If I deboned a chicken, it would be unrecognizable. But she had that talent, my mother didn't. So the argument was, why didn't you debone the chicken? And my mother would say, so what? You're going to eat it off the bone anyway. So between the two of them, I looked at my grandmother and I said, oh, shut up. You all time talk, talk. I'm 3 years old. And I'm already shutting somebody up. So you see, I had a memory, intellect, and will. I probably thought this woman never keeps her trap shut. And at some point I decided somebody's gonna tell her something. And I did it. I did it. And so that is what makes me what? Like who? Like a chimpanzee? Oh, just because he knows he can pick an apple from this vehicle if you pat him on the back end, and you pick a pear from this one if you pat him on the front end, then he's intelligent. There's nobody like you. Why? Because you're made to the image of God. So, free will, and our free will, what do you do when you got to make a choice? Is it free then? Well, sure, you can say no to God. When you misuse your will and you say no to God, we call that sin. We say no to God. We say no. I'm not going to keep your commandments. I don't want you to be pure spirit. I want you to be a she. I want to say Mother God. See, the point that we're missing all together is we're doing a battle of wills here. And what we're saying is that this free gift from God is all mine now. he can drop out of the picture. But you see, that free will is a part of him. He can't drop out of the picture. He can't. So when you say no to God, then you are adverse to his will, and we call that sin. You see, that's why sin is such an abomination to God. And we say, well, you offend God. Well, I don't offend him, meaning he's lost some happiness because of me. He's not less joyful because of me. What did I do? I took a part of him in me and I threw it in a garbage can. I put acid on the tie, I wrap a car on the tree. That's how I offend God. I take a part of him in me and I say, I don't want it this way. I want it another way. I want this another way. So I am free to do what I will. However, when I do what I will against the will of God that is within me, then I have to take the consequences. That's the consequences is what we rebel against, isn't it, huh? See, I want to be able to do my own will with no consequences. If a man up on the telephone pole doesn't watch that live wire, if he doesn't think, you know, I'm a good electrician. I know what I'm doing. And he gets careless. Or his boss on the bottom says, "Now don't touch that," and he does it anyway, he's got to take the consequences, and they're immediate. Well, unfortunately, when I go against the will of God, the consequences are not always apparent. No more than they're apparent if you begin to smoke. You begin to smoke, you smoke one cigarette a day, two, three, it's not apparent. You smoke a pack a day, it's nothing. I mean, you're in good shape. You smoke two packs a day. Well, a little harder to breathe, but hey, what's the difference, you know? You're in good shape. You're able to navigate. Now you come up to 2.5 packs. A little out of breath. Going up steps. Some people will not take the consequences. All of a sudden, 20 years pass. You got the picture? 20 years pass. And doctors have said, don't smoke. It's going to be bad for your lung. You could get cancer. You get all these billboards. You know these billboards, huh? It's amazing how we influence people's will, not to good, but to bad. Have this magnificent scene of green grass and a cool breeze. You got a big tree, and that you can see that tree kind of moving in the wind. And it's advertising cool. See, some kind of mentholatum cigarette. You know? Like, it's that suddenly when you take this particular cigarette, you're going to be almost within the freshest air there is. Ah, underneath, in the corner, way in the corner. The general surgeon says, if you smoke this, you're nuts. Because you could very well get cancer. See, what happens that we pretend that this is what's going to happen, and this is the end result of smoking this kind of cigarette. But we've already been warned, huh? But my will I have taken unto myself. Whoops. I have taken my will unto myself. Then I have to take all the consequences. That's what's so unpleasant when we get rid of commandments, when we get rid of precepts, and those in the Catholic Church, when they get rid of all the magisterium, and the Pope doesn't know what he's doing, and this doesn't know what they're doing, and we're going to do our own thing, and we don't like the way we do it, we're going to change this, or we're going to change that. All of this we're going to do, and we all suffer from the consequences of all that today. Some young student, a high school student or whatever, decides that they want to be in the in-group. And so they begin to smoke, first marijuana, then heroin. The first thing you know, they're sunk. Because somebody said, oh, go on, you can do your own thing. You know, what's the difference? Well, once you do your own thing only, you don't suffer consequences. Now, a lot of people say today that the church, it doesn't have to be the Catholic Church, any church, takes away your free will. Now, when we say that, you see, we have forgotten the formula we put up here before. The church cannot take away your free will. The church presents faith and morals, teaching. That's what it does. It presents faith and moral teaching. You're still free to say, I don't want to do that. There's nobody taking away your free will. It presents to you. It is bound to present to you. I say to thee, thou art Peter, upon this rock I will build my church, and the gates of hell shall not prevail against it. Go out and teach all nations in the name of the Father, the Son, and the Holy Spirit. You cannot teach error in the name of the Father, Son, and Holy Spirit. It would be to call God a liar or someone who changes his will every 5 minutes. There has to be a source of truth. Otherwise, how would you know what God expects from you on moral issues and faith issues, ethics? Does everybody do their own will, meaning, well, my opinion is as good as your opinion? Well, I don't question opinions. No, we don't talk about opinions. Sure, everybody's opinions is equal. We're not talking about opinions. You can think anything you want. That's in the intellect. Some of you listening don't agree with me at all. Some of you turn it off. Some of you say, well, I'll go on. Maybe she'll say something interesting. So there's no way that God would die for you, send his son, live among us in poverty, in pain, in suffering, die on the cross, rise from the dead without a source of truth. You mean he's going to do all of that and just leave you to believe every kind of wind of doctrine? Isn't that what St. Paul said? Men will have itching ears. You know what itching ears is? I go to any church, and when that church says what I want to hear, that's the one I join. If they change, you run to another church. A man told me one time, I said, are you going to sacraments? Oh, yeah. I was a little suspicious. You know, you get a little bit suspicious, you know. And I said, well, have you changed your life? Oh, hell no, he said, I changed my life. I said, that's what I thought. He didn't change his life. I said, tell me, how do you go to confession? Well, he said, it took me a long time to find a priest that said what I did was okay. Oh, you see, that's not a confession. That's not a confession. That's a politician. That's someone who has itching ears, goes to someone to say, I want you to say what I want to hear. God can't do that because God is truth. He can't change the truth. The truth is the truth. Now we have different variations. We may have different interpretations. But if he says this is moral and this is not, that's the truth. The commandments are not something that you that are imposed upon you to make you frustrated, to take away your will. Thou shalt not. It's no different than those guarantees you get. You can't put sand in your carburetor and then go back and complain to the dealer. Can you do that? No? I'd like somebody to try it. What he'd say is, hey, this carburetor is not made for sand. See? You whatever has been guaranteed, whatever you buy is guaranteed, but it's only guaranteed if you follow what? What? Instructions. Instructions. Now, why is it we take the instructions of a manufacturer in our stride? But the instructions of God, who is truth, when he says, this is not moral, this is going to hurt your body. This is not good for the machine I made. When he says that, if you go against that, fine, you have the will to go against. But remember, you cannot expect God to be dishonest, disloyal, or evil to suit your will. He is all holy, all infinite, all wonderful, all majestic, all truth. He cannot change. Today we seem to think that we live in this very special modern technical age that we're free to do everything and anything we want to do. You see, that's a terrible indictment against God's gift of will to us. So when I say God is truth, the church is bound to present that truth. The church presents the truth. If you go against it, you suffer the consequences. But because he is truth, he is bound to tell you, if you do all of these things, you will run quite well. Not only that, you will gain eternal life. If you don't do these things, then you will not gain eternal life. And none of you parents would allow your children to come in a brand new house, a beautiful house, brand new carpet, and then come in with a motorcycle in the middle of the living room and begin to change the oil. Yeah, look at you, you're just imagining that, huh? Huh? And do you think those parents would have the ability or the right to throw both the motorcycle and the child right out the window? Huh? You think he would? You think so, huh? Then why is it we think God doesn't have the right to let us suffer from our consequences of sin, of going against his will? So you can say free choice all you want. Meaning, all that says is I can sin. Well, everybody knows that. You don't have to carry a big sign, say I'm for free choice. Adam and Eve went for free choice. Look what happened to them. I'm for free choice. That's not a statement. That's a fact. Everybody is choosing freedom, love, peace, joy. It has to be within the context of the will of God. You see, one of our problems that we have anyway, and most people have, that we have a hard time after we sin, to keep from falling into despair. See? Because if God guides our steps and He watches over us and we fall, then we can't understand sometimes that God Himself understands our weaknesses. He knows we're going to vary and veer from the truth. And that's what the parable of the prodigal son is. The parable of the prodigal son manifests very clearly two wills. The father's will and the young man's will. The young man said, "Hey, I'm tired of farming. Give me my inheritance now. I'm gonna go somewhere and buy me a condo and have a good time." So the father says, "Well, I can't stop you." "What? What was that?" "Free will." See, he knew. He had this inheritance. He belonged to this son. What happens? He said, "Okay, there's nothing I can do. I don't want you to go. I think you're going to get in trouble. I think you're going to squander this. I know it. I'm of age. I know what I'm doing. Don't bother me." Okay. So he goes. Well, he does squander. He's got all kind of friends. When I was a kid sometime, I'd bring candy to school. And when I brought that candy to school, I was the most popular kid in the class. But because of my obnoxious disposition at the time, without the candy, I was a nothing. You see? If they saw me coming and I didn't have a bag of candy, forget it. See? So I'm trying to buy something that was not mine. Well, that's how we kind of do with the Lord, you know? We think we're gonna buy something. I'm gonna do this, but then I expect you to do that for me. I'm going to do your will. I want a little recompense here. I want a little reward. I want to be able to do this. It's a kind of a tit-for-tat thing. Today I do your will, tomorrow you do my will. Today I do your will, tomorrow you do my will. Not like that. Because God is truth, because He is holiness, because He wants you and I to be holy, He wants you and I to be good, He wants you and I always to live in His presence. Because of that, He cannot tolerate the slightest trace of evil. You know what the sin against the Holy Spirit is? The sin against the Holy Spirit, our Lord said, was to attribute to Satan what is of God. Hmm? Why'd they do that? Didn't they do that to the Lord? He said, "By Beelzebub do you do all these miracles." So they attributed evil to the workings of the Holy Spirit in Jesus. See how terrible that is? Well, we don't do that as graphically as that, and we don't sin against the Holy Spirit. I can't say it's seldom anymore, but it seems like it should be seldom. However, when I go against the will of God, against what makes this holy and good and live forever, then I'm not only going to suffer the consequences, I'm going to have to look at myself. And what do we call that? Conscience. It says, you shouldn't have done that. See? There's that little conscience inside. I can bury it and I can kill it. But that little conscience is given to me by God to help me to know His will in circumstances that we don't know. You've all had that experience that you're in a situation and you know maybe that this is a no-no, and all of a sudden your conscience begins to bother you, and you know for sure, now we go against that. Well, then we got to take the consequence. I am free to say no even to God. The church cannot take your will away. That God would have to annihilate you to take away your will. The church cannot take your will away because it presents right from wrong. Today, everybody thinks that we have right and wrongs up for debate. Make a choice. I'll give you right, and then I'll give you wrong, and now you take what you want. That is not the truth. The church has to say, this is faith, and this is moral, this is ethical, and that's it. You're the one that says no. But you can't run around and say, the church is going to give you a choice of abortion, for example. Give you a choice. If the church says it's wrong, it's because God says it's wrong. God says it's wrong. Under every circumstance, it's wrong. We have a great audience tonight, and so we're going to have audience questions because they never get a chance to say anything. So, who has a question? You. All right?
1: Mother, suppose you have a decision or a choice to make, and it's an important one, and you want to do God's will, but you don't know what it is, and you're struggling with the answer. How do you go about making that choice?
0: Well, there again, if we're talking about moral or faith, choices in faith and morals and ethics, we can know for sure what God wills. If you're talking about other things, you know, if you pray and you depend on the Spirit and you have a kind of rule of thumb, it's a decision I have to make now for the honor and glory of God. Is it for the good of my neighbor? Will my neighbor be benefited or harmed? And will it enhance my eternal salvation? See, now we put ourselves last, not because we're humble, but because that's the commandment. The commandment is to love God with your whole heart, mind, and soul, your neighbor as God loves him, not as yourself. But a lot of people love me as themselves. You wouldn't be loved at all. You know that. Some people hate themselves. How are they going to love me? Or you, or whoever. So the new commandment is that I love in the way God loves. So with free will, we're able to decide by that rule of thumb. Is it for the honor and glory of God? Is it for the good, will my neighbor benefit or will they not benefit? For example, will my family benefit or will they be scandalized? Will my parents be deeply offended? See, a lot of people, they just go and act. They don't think about what's going to happen when I do this to my family, my friends, my loved ones. See? Then, is it going to benefit not me here in this life, but in eternal life? Now, these all come under, most of those kind of things come under faith, moral, ethics. Now, if you're trying to decide whether you should buy a Cadillac or a Volkswagen, then you just need common sense. See, the light of the Lord, don't forget, many of our decisions come from something our Lord already gave us, a memory, intellect, and will. He's not going to send an angel to you and say, I wouldn't buy that car, you see. It don't look too good to me. I mean, I would definitely go for something bigger. No, he's not going to do that. Because what did he do? He gave me what? A part of himself, didn't he? And that part of himself makes me understand, decide, discern. So if I discern that my pocketbook is on the scooter level. See, I don't know what you call them today. In my day, they call them scooters. And I go into a Cadillac dealership. See, now there's something wrong, isn't there? I may want that very badly. But the memory, intellect, and will that the Lord gave me is already a gift from God that says to me, common sense, I wouldn't do that. I'd get roller skates if I were you. See? So you have, it all depends, you know, That's why I say often, over and over, we need a source of truth. A source of truth. Have you understood, you know, a source of truth? You know, you get so many churches today, they're arguing about something they should never argue about. You can't even believe they're talking about it. You know, should we have a bishop that's a lesbian or a bishop that's gay? Or what, you just can't, you look and you say, I don't believe this. This is a church. Or a church comes out and says, we're for abortion. You see, that doesn't make sense if they have no anything about the Bible. That they don't teach what the Bible says. See, just because the Catholic Church is so verbal, doesn't mean most and many Protestant churches believe exactly what the Catholic Church teaches. We're not together on sacraments. But moral life, we used to be. Now you don't know where they're at or where we're at. So it all depends. See? Now if you were to say to your mother, should I buy two or three condoms? Condominium, God save me.

0: Oh, well. That's what happens when you're live, you see. You just have no control, but it was worth the laugh. If you wanted to say, should I buy... two or three condominiums... Then I would say, well, you know, what do you got in the bank? And, you know, can you afford to keep them? And can you sell them? All this kind of thing. See, that'd be an easy decision to make. Okay, did I answer your question?
1: I did.
2: But I have the exact question on the discernment of God's will from our own. Mm-hmm. But as a follow-up, in what ways in our daily lives with the confusion in the world today, can we make ourselves practically speaking, open ourselves more open to the will of God?
0: Very hard today, you see. It shouldn't be. If you adhere to the teachings of the church, which we call magisterium, you know full well what the Lord wants and what he teaches, see. However, we do have prophets who say other things than what the Lord has said in the church, you see. And that's the problem. Because most Christians say, if a minister says it, or a priest says it, or a nun says it, it's true. Well, I wish it were. But there, the discernment is not so much what is said, but who says it. I think that's where our discernment has to start today. Who says it? Then I can discern what they say. We don't discern at all who says anything. We're like an empty cistern, and all this garbage and dirt and all this comes in, and we. See, we don't discern who says it. I hear some people call me up, and they'll say to me, I heard blah, blah, blah, blah. And it's so wrong that you think their conscience would say, so I said, who said it? So-and-so said it. Forget it. Forget it. Just forget it. See, what is the source of your truth? Everybody says, I don't know the truth. I don't know what the church teaches. Oh, don't give me that malarkey. That's malarkey. If you want to know what the church teaches, you have all the documents. The Holy Father's out there saying something all the time. You can find out what the church teaches at a drop of a hat. What you're trying to figure out, what somebody else says, and you can't discern what somebody else says. Find out. Make a comparison. The best way to judge some is by comparison. Find out, what does the church say? The church, the magisterium. Not this minister, this priest, this nun, all these nuns and enneagrams, and that's really directing the people down the long, wide road down to you know where. There's no concept of grace or Jesus or redemption or suffering, nothing. You know what the church teaches. This is not in conformity with what the church teaches. So why is there a problem? See, and everywhere you go today, there's some little voice coming along with something new. And what did the Lord say? He said, and they will say on the last day, there he is, and there he is, and there he is. He said, don't pay attention to him. Why is it we pay attention to every Tom, Dick, and Harry who thinks he's a theologian? Theologians sometimes know a lot about God. About him. Give me the theologian that only knows about God, but knows God. Him, I will believe. Because if he knows God, he will adhere to truth. And there will be no error in him. But if he doesn't know God, meaning he hasn't a prayerful life where he can experience God so that he can discern and he knows. Not only does he have knowledge, he knows then, if I have a discernment and I have a love for Jesus and I want to be holy, I am going to run to the truth. I seek the truth. Seek, what else? Knock. I have to ask, I have to seek, I have to knock. Well, if I'm just sitting there like a boobaloo, waiting for this avalanche of diverse doctrines and theology and philosophies, you're going to be a spiritual smorgasbord. See? And then you'll give little pickings to other people, and then they give little pickings to somebody else. You have nothing in the end. Nothing. Is there another question? I thought I had one. This is fun. Hello.
1: We are taught to pray for people, especially mm-hmm. people who are living immoral lifestyles or not involved in the church or something like that, like St. Augustine's mother did for him.
0: Yeah, yeah.
1: How does my prayer work in someone else's life without violating their free will?
0: Well, that's a good question. When Monica prayed for Augustine, she was not violating his free will. She was asking God to give him enough grace and never to cease giving him the grace to listen, to open his heart to something other than his pleasures, his mistress, and all the other things he went in for. And so she constantly asked God to open his heart so that he could exercise his will. Why? Because at that point, his will became enlightened. See? I have to have an enlightened conscience because I can run around saying, I got to obey my conscience. Well, then I'm obliged to have an enlightened conscience if I'm going to say that, which means I'm obliged to seek the truth. But he never sought the truth. See? It's like somebody knocking, and nobody opens the door. See? And Augustine's being steeped in all kinds of sin. See, all Monica did was open the door and allow him the opportunity to listen to St. Ambrose. See? And it was through what St. Ambrose said that this man, who was a great intellect, thought, ooh, I never knew that. See? Now, prayer is that vehicle. It's like, what do you call these things you put on doors? It's swingers. I don't know what they call them. We got hundreds of them around here. You put them on the door, and you open the door, and it closes by itself. You know? She was the one that finally opened the door for him through 30 years of prayer. You open the door. After that, you got to get out of the way. See, you open the door to a new light, a new truth, but that person still has the free will to say, I accept it or I don't. And after living such an immoral life for so many years, you know, you get sick of that. And some people have to get, that's a terrible thing, all the way down, to, there's no other place to go but up. Before they answer. And that's why we're obliged to pray for our neighbor. No matter how bad he is, no matter how terrible he is, no matter what, I'm obliged to pray for him all the time. Because I'm looking for a door to open. That one person who says a word, a sermon, something on television, something, just something, all the time, something that says, oh, I didn't know that. You'd be surprised how many Christians don't know Jesus loves them. Amazing. It's absolutely amazing. I talked to a CCD teacher years and years ago, and I said, oh, Jesus loves you. She looked kind of shocked, you know. Why didn't say anything? A week later, she comes back and she says, I didn't know Jesus loved me. I said, what? She said, I didn't know it. I said, you teach CCD? She said, yes. What are you telling these kids? Now, what are you telling them? I got to open the door before I pile in all this doctrine. You know, I have to know I am loved by a God who is infinite, who loved me before time began, who loved me consistently. I am open. See? So that's what prayer does. Intercessory prayer opens the door to the discouraged, sad, desolate soul. Nobody in deep sin is happy, but they could love the depths of their sin. That's the sad part. I found that a lot of people don't really seek happiness. They seek their own will. We live today in a battle of wills. The will of God and the will of Satan. We live in a day where we are saying, as he said in the beginning, I will not serve. And the Lord said he was a liar from the beginning. Please, look at the Lord tonight. Ask for his mercy and forgiveness and say, Lord, I will what you will. God bless you. We'll see you next week.
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14: 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Here now, Executive Director of Mission at St. Augustine's at the University of Idaho and author of the book, The Catholic Company Man, Eric Meyer.
15: You ever come out of Mass bored? I mean, Sometimes you can't remember the gospel, sometimes you can't remember the readings, and a whole lot of times you can't remember the homily. But you know you're backed in to a great parking spot, and if you get out of there quick, you can beat the traffic. The Catechism has a lot to say about the Mass, and it might change our viewpoint. If we start with this concept of holy sacrifice, paragraph 1330 in the Catechism says, "The holy sacrifice, because it makes present the one sacrifice of Christ the Savior, and includes the Church's offering, the terms holy sacrifice of the Mass, sacrifice of praise, spiritual sacrifice, pure and holy sacrifice are also used since it completes," again, "since it completes and surpasses all the sacrifices of the Old Covenant. The Mass sets us up so that the Old Testament is satisfied and the New Testament can live with the face of God being Christ Himself." 1345 continues, it's called the Mass, this section entitled and headed The Mass of All Ages, paragraph 1345. Talks about St. Justin Martyr in the 2nd century basically lining up exactly what we do in Mass. The document is called the Didache. It goes back to the year 155. So we've literally been doing this consistently since the year 155. Whoa. I mean, everybody wants to be part of something timeless and classic. And we've been doing this for 2,000 years? It's right under our nose? We should be tailgating for Mass.
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17: Hello, everyone, and welcome to Women of Grace Live. I am Jonet Williams, so very happy to be with you today on this beautiful day that the Lord has made. It is a lovely day in the Lord right here in Birmingham, Alabama. It's going to be a little warm today, but I can tell you this, it certainly is lovely to see that sun shining, and I hope that the sun is shining where you are. It should always be shining in your heart because you are a child of the Most High God. Amen. And hallelujah. And His eyes are always upon you. And those eyes are filled with love. They're filled with mercy. They're filled with blessing. And I hope you receive every bit of it today and every day of your life. Always eager to hear from you here. 833-288-EWTN. That's 833-288-3986. That is the number for you to use right here on Women of Grace Live, where we do love having that holy conversation with you. I'm inviting you to use that number today and Monday through Friday, every day when we are with you here live on Women of Grace Live. All kinds of good things coming up for you in the very near future through Women of Grace. And I'm encouraging you to get out there to our website and take a peek at some of the upcoming activities that are happening. Now, this evening, we've got something going on. Yes, ladies, if you would like to join us for our Evening of Grace, you can still do that. Just get out to our website, womenofgrace.com. You're going to see it advertised for you there in the slideshow as well as in the upcoming events section, and all you need to do is to click on that and you can register. We'll send you a link and you'll be able to join us this evening at 7 p.m. Eastern time. We love to do these. We do them very regularly. I don't know that we do them every month, but I think we might. And it's always an opportunity for you to just take some time apart and begin to use that time in a very specific way to grow in your faith and to grow in the blessings that the Lord would have you receive. And it's a lovely opportunity. The women who lead these groups just do a fantastic job. They do such a beautiful, beautiful job of taking you more deeply into a life of faith. And so we invite you to join us tonight. We're going to be taking a look at the Blessed Virgin Mary through the eyes of the mystics. We have an entire study on that. So if you want a deeper dive into that, we've got that available for you too. So So check out our website, see everything that is going on in the near and maybe not quite so near future, but I'll tell you something else that's happening. Something else that's happening in the increasingly soon future is our pilgrimage to Poland. And I'm still encouraging you to join us if you can. We would love for you to come with us. We are going to all kinds of exciting spots. I had a meeting this morning with my director of marketing, who is also my daughter, talking about some of the details that we are planning for this beautiful, beautiful time. Obviously, it is one that we're taking with 206 tours, and there are spots that are typical for the pilgrimage, but we're taking in a few additional sites, and we've got some, you know, surprises planned for you along the way. We try to Women of Grace eyes everything in the sense of bringing you that special touch that is very much a part of our activities, our events, the various studies that we have, and the way in which we approach our relationship with God. So we're really looking forward to it. We've got men and women coming on on this pilgrimage. I'm so happy. Lots of husbands are accompanying their wives. As a matter of fact, my husband is accompanying me. So Jack is coming, and it's just going to be a wonderful, wonderful time. Bishop William Walterscheid, who is the spiritual director and advisor for Women of Grace and for me, is going to be joining us. And I can tell you that he is a marvelous teacher, a marvelous preacher, quite knowledgeable about Poland, has been there several times, and I just know it's going to be lovely. I am so eager for it, can't wait. Jack looked at the weather in Poland this morning for the time of the year when we're going to be there, which is September 7th through the 16th. It's supposed to be like 58, 60, I think 50 something to 68, I think. So that's going to be lovely, especially when you consider that pilgrimages also lead you into the streets, right? You walk. So it's going to be quite a beautiful change for us. We'll be happy for it. It's going to be 98 here today. Can you imagine such a thing? But it's sunny. So I'm happy. The flowers are happy. Everybody's happy. I'll tell you what, I'm just happy to be with you. 833-288-EWTN. That's 833-288-3986 is the way that you can join us. So if you want more information about the pilgrimage to Poland, just get to our website. You're going to see it right there in the slideshow. I think it's number 4, but it's listed obviously underneath our upcoming events. You'll be able to click on a link and it'll take you directly to 206 Tours. You'll be able to read all about it. You will be able to watch a video. You'll be able to register and sign up there. And we're hoping that you'll do that. You know, as my daughter said, gee, you know, some people are probably sitting on the fence. Yes, it's time to get off the fence. It's time to make a decision. So please do. Please come. Please join us as we have this beautiful opportunity to explore beautiful shrines and to really walk in the footsteps of some of our great saints. Great saints of the 20th century into the 21st century. St. John Paul II, his footsteps will be walking.

0: for a special intention or a health need or a situation or circumstance in their life. It could be you. You can have a Mass celebrated for yourself just by getting to our website, womenofgrace.com. You'll see the button there. It says Need a Mass. You click on that, and you will be able to sign up for that. We do have a very special relationship with the Archdiocese of Gulu in northern Uganda, and we help to support the priests there, as a matter of fact, through these masses and through other endeavors that we've participated in the past. So it's a corporate work of mercy in light of that, but it's also a spiritual work of mercy in light of the prayers that are being offered for your deceased loved ones and or for people that are in need of a special moment, right? I'll tell you, I make use of this very regularly. I really do. It's just a very convenient way to have a Mass celebrated. And what is the Mass? You know, it's the holy sacrifice of the Mass, right? It's the representation of Calvary right there happening again on our altars in a mystical way. And so we would encourage you to think about that. That's the highest form of prayer that we have. It's the offering of Jesus to the Father, right? It's just an incredible reality. Anyway, all of that being said, we want to hear from you today. 833-288-EWTN. That's 833-288-3986. Call us with your questions. Call us with your comments. You can text them to us at the very same number that you used to call us, 833-288-3986. We're coming right back, hoping to hear from you. Light up my life by lighting up our board with your calls.
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2: Well, welcome back, everybody. You are listening to Women of Grace Live. I am Jonet Williams, delighted to be with you on this wonderful Thursday in the Lord. And I am inviting you to give us a call here. I sure am. We've got that toll-free number for you right here in North America. 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Give him a big old howdy hey when you call in. Pedro Quiles collecting your social media questions that come in, and we will get them all up on the board. I'll be able to talk with you on the air if you call. 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So we do want to hear from you today, inviting you to give us a call. I do want to send out some congratulations. I am always so happy to do this. And I said to Vanessa, my goodness, I didn't realize Station of the Cross had grown to 19 stations serving New York, Massachusetts, Pennsylvania, and Ohio for an amazing, get this drum roll, please, amazing 27 years. 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We are happy to celebrate your anniversary with you right here on the air. So congratulations to all of you. Jim Wright, congratulations to you and your team at the Station of the Cross from all of us here. And 19 stations, way to go. That's great. 27 years. That is amazing. That's really, really so very, very beautiful. It just tells us how many years some of us have been around, right? It's been a long time, but it's a wonderful thing. And we're so happy and so excited for you. And I hope you're doing something special today. 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It doesn't happen, just by magic or some kind of strange thing. No. It happens because we live in a real world and we need real people to support us with real money. So we do always, always invite you to make a donation. Never want to deprive anybody of an act of charity. Let me just share a really quick little story with you about that. It's reported by somebody that I know who happened to be flying now St. Teresa of Calcutta in a private jet. And off they were. And I don't know exactly where they were headed, but they were going somewhere together in this private jet that had been made available to them for this trip. And there they are. And the one religious sister turned to St. Teresa of Calcutta now and said to her, Mother, what do you think about this? What do you think about two religious sisters here who have taken a vow of poverty flying around in a private jet with all of the accoutrements, of course, that accompany it? And so Mother Teresa looked at her, and we can just imagine the expression on her face, and simply said this. She said, "Sister, you never want to deprive someone of an opportunity for charity." Isn't that beautiful? And so I don't know that we look at donations in that way, in that same light, right? I don't know that we look at people asking for donations in that same light. But every request is, in fact, an opportunity to exercise the virtue of charity, which really enables that person to grow in holiness and sanctity, to make their way to Christ. Now, of course, you can't answer every request that you get. You have to be prudent in your judgment. You have to pray about it, discern, Lord, are you calling me to this or to that? Or of these that are sitting here, how many would you have me support and to what level? Right? So those are very important questions for us to ask. And I one time had somebody that was engaged in this kind of a profession that said, oftentimes people give, they string out their money over a broad field. Well, that's fine. But if you brought that money together and gave it to one of those entities that you really feel drawn to, that could be a significant transformative gift for them. So there's lots of ways to approach this. I'm not negating any way. Any way is good. Obviously, we're called to support corporal works of mercy and spiritual works of mercy. We're engaged in spiritual works of mercy here. We're helping people. We're evangelizing, right? That is a spiritual work of mercy. But all of that being said, we all do have a responsibility ability, you know, to support those who are bringing the gospel to us and impacting our lives in great ways. I didn't intend to get into all of that. I surely didn't. So I hope that that was of the Lord. I'm looking at the crucifix. I'm looking at divine mercy. I'm hoping so, Lord. But all that being said, it's very, very true. So please do support your affiliates. That's the bottom line. We're going to leave it right there. 833-288-EWTN. That's 833-288-3986 is the way that you can join us here on Women of Grace Live. Looking forward to hearing from you today. Phone lines are all open. You know, we do want to remind you that you can text us. Text us to this number, 833-288-EWTN. It's the same number as the call-in number. Easy breezy for you there. So we invite you to do that. Get in touch with us today so that we can have that holy conversation with you. Also want to remind you that today is the feast of Blessed Michael Joseph McGivney. Now that name should ring a bell to Catholics because he is the founder of the Knights of Columbus. And the Knights of Columbus do such great work. They really, really do such great work. They're engaged in all kinds of corporal and spiritual works of mercy. They're also very formative in the lives of men. And I want to just invite gentlemen to consider joining the Knights of Columbus, your council at your parish. If your parish doesn't have a council, join one nearby. Most parishes do have a council, and they're very actively engaged in the life of the parish. They perform all kinds of special duties, responsibilities at the parish. They also help to fundraise for the parish. You know, so many of them do fish fries, especially during Lent, and all kinds of other outreaches that happen as a result of the Knights of Columbus. Really a mission of bringing the good news of our Lord Jesus Christ into the lives of men, into the life of parish life, and beyond the borders of parishes as well. So if you've never considered joining the Knights of Columbus on this feast of Blessed Michael Joseph McGivney, I would really encourage you to look into that. I would encourage you to read up a little bit on his life. I would encourage you to read up on the Knights of Columbus. And I hope the Knights of Columbus are spending this day in prayerful thanksgiving for Michael Joseph McGivney, who had the courage to begin something very, very new and profound within the context of the church, specifically for the lay faithful. Though I know that there are priests, I do believe that there are priests who are also Knights of Columbus. I would imagine so. But anyway, all of that being said, what a wonderful day this is. So I just want to thank you, Blessed Michael Joseph McGivney, for having the courage to begin something new. You know, to found an organization takes a little bit of chutzpah, you know, it takes a little bit of grist. It takes forward vision. But in addition to that, it takes the guts to do it. And people that start apostolic works and people that are engaged in this kind of an endeavor often put everything on the line for it. They really do. First of all, they give themselves to the rising up of that project. They give their thoughts. They give their prayers to the rising up of that outreach. They give their own money if they have money, right? They put everything into it. I'm thinking about our own Mother Angelica. You know, what would the world be like today without EWTN? Have you ever thought about that? I think about it. What would it be like? You know, in 1981, when Mother flipped the switch, and we're coming up very, very soon to her anniversary, just in 2 days, we're going to be celebrating the 45th anniversary of EWTN. Can you imagine such a thing? I mean, in 1981, Mother flipped that switch, and I'll tell you what, the world was never the same. Wasn't the same. And initially, you know, I think she started off with just a few hours of programming a day. It grew to 12, and eventually it grew to 24 hours. And it grew to 24 hours, I think, in a relatively quick period of time. I came to the network here in 1988, and in 87, when I made my first journey up here for a special project that I was working on, a mother so graciously offered the use of her editing facilities and her crew to make that work come into fruition. You know, the network was just about to approach that 24-hour period. I think it was still on 12 hours. I don't know the exact history, but it could have been about that time. But I do know that Mother was moving towards that 24-hour opportunity. And she was filling the airwaves with, you know, some great television classics in addition to religious programming because she had the time and she needed to fill those hours. And when I came, I think that's why she took a risk on me, to tell you the truth. I think she took that risk because she just needed the shows. So it was probably like a she'll do moment kind of a thing, you know. I'm not sure that she saw anything, you know, remarkable in me at all. But hey, this woman has a little bit of guts. She went off to, you know, Yugoslavia to do this thing, you know, that takes a little bit of chutzpah. And mother, of course, had a boatload of that. Mother never feared anything. Mother, and I'll tell you why she didn't, because mother was such a prayerful woman. Mother spent 4 hours a day in prayer, most of which was before the Blessed Sacrament or during the Holy Sacrifice of the Mass, right? She spent time in prayer before the Lord. And when she discerned that the Lord wanted her to do something, she was going to do it. And she put her, you know, she put her weight into it, right? She put her shoulder into the wind and she just kept moving. And she did that the entirety of her life. Even when she was unable to continue with her own television program because the stroke had affected her so greatly. For 15 years, as she languished in bed, it was not a time of just giving up. It was a time of taking every pain, every suffering, and even the fact that she was a very energetic, active woman who now was confined to a bed, couldn't speak. In spite of that, she was about the business of winning souls for Jesus Christ through her prayers and through her prayers specifically for the network. And those years, the network grew exponentially greater. And I know it was because of Mother's prayers. I know it was because of her suffering that she was offering in union with Christ for the work that God had entrusted to her. And God knew that at that moment, the best way that Mother could forward the work of the network was for her to join him in a very particular way in his sufferings. And sometimes I think that we don't give enough, you know, we don't give enough of our spiritual strength and fortitude to embracing those sufferings and contradictions of our daily life. You know, all things that happen to us in our lives, everything, the good, the bad, the ugly, all of it, comes by the permissive will of God. All of it, all of those vicissitudes of life come by way of his will. And if he allows it to happen, it's because he's going to work a good out of it that couldn't have been worked had it not occurred. You know, so, you know, every once in a while, when I have a moment, you know, it's like, what in the world, Lord, is going on here? You know, I don't know what end is up. I am topsy-turvy in this situation. What is happening here? You know, I have to remind myself of that truth. Wait a second. Hang on there, girlfriend. You know, yeah, you know, you're a little emotional right now. Get over the emotion. Get into prayer. God's got something in this for you. Get into prayer. He's got something in this for Women of Grace. He's got something in this for the network. He's got something in this for the family. He's got something going on here. And when we do that, when we get out of our own way and we present ourselves to the Lord and we sit with it, we can find that it is chock full of blessings. And even if we can't see those blessings in that moment, it doesn't mean they're not there. It does not mean they're not there. It just means that for the moment, they're veiled. You know, why are they being veiled? I don't know. God's got a reason for veiling it at the moment. See, and this is where that virtue of trust comes in. We've got to trust in the Lord. We've got to have true resolve under severe testing. Trust. We've got to trust in him. We've got to know that God knows what he's doing. God can only work for the good. When you know that God can only work for the good, I want you to think about that for a moment. Let that sink in. When we truly know that God is goodness, that he is all good, then no matter what happens, we know we can trust in him. And we know that he's going to provide us with exactly what it is that we need in that moment. It's there. We might not see it. We might not feel it, but it doesn't mean it doesn't exist. I don't see the air. I know it's there. I'm breathing it in. I'm benefiting by it. It's there. We need to breathe in the breath of the Holy Spirit. We need to breathe in that air. We need to be vivified by it. We need to be set on fire by it. We need to go out there as more than conquerors. We need to put our shoulder into the wind and keep moving forward, right? And what happens in that? All kinds of spiritual riches happen. All kinds of really good stuff happens to the interiority of our being. First of all, we're being purified. Oh, yeah, we're letting go of ourselves. We're giving up that self-reliance and that self-sufficiency. We're giving that up. We're giving it up, and we are leaning on God. We are depending on Him, and He likes it. He likes it because He's strong. He's all-powerful. He's omnipotent. He likes that, right? So we're being purified. It's also a great time to be purified from the residual effects of our past sins. When you're struggling, you just say, Lord, I am struggling today. He knows you're struggling. He sees you. He sees everything you do. He knows you're struggling. He can read you in a way that you can't even read yourself. He knows you're struggling. So just tell Him, I'm struggling today. I really am, Lord. But you know what? I'm going to use this struggling. I'm going to use this for my sanctification and purification. I am just going to attach this to your sufferings, Lord. And I'm just asking you to let this be meritorious for some of the residual effects of the sins that I have committed. Amen and hallelujah. And that's a glory to God moment. And you can just enjoy it. And you should. And something happens in that. Your mood is elevated. It is. It's elevated because now you're really praising the Lord, right? In the midst of the trial and the trauma, even praising Him for the trial and the trauma, because it gives you an opportunity to gain spiritual riches. What's that? Purification and sanctification. Those are great things that come by way of the struggle that wouldn't be available to you if the struggle hadn't happened. Right? This is reframing. This is reframing. I don't even want to say reframing. I would like to say it's calibrating. It's calibrating our vision. It's calibrating our spiritual vision. It's taking on the mind of Christ. It's the gift of wisdom. It's seeing the world through the eyes of God, realizing that everything that happens, happens for a purpose. Even when people are acting in an evil way, God is going to take the effect of that evil and work it to our benefit and salvation if we do what? If we trust in Him and look for it, the graces that are coming by way of it. So anyway, just some thoughts to think about, but you know, why not call me and tell me what you think about all of that? You know, I'd love to know. 833-288-EWTN. That's 833-288-3986. So here we are on this beautiful Thursday in the Lord. And you know, what are we doing here? Well, we're talking about really good things. 833-288-3986. Give us a call.
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5: Bring it on.
4: 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Why was Mary assumed into heaven? You got 1 minute, go.
5: Jesus missed her.
4: There you go, that's a good one. I like that.
5: We believe that at the end of her time here on earth, that Mary was assumed body and soul to heaven, first and foremost, because that was a prefigurement of what would happen to us, God willing, that after our time here on earth ends, we believe in the resurrection of the dead, and the just will have their bodies and souls reunited, taken up to heaven. Now, Mary goes first as a prefigurement, but also because Jesus, not only being God, is also man. And what son would want to leave his mother behind if he could take her home with him? So our Lord basically is doing that as both God and man. As God, He's the one who assumes her. She did not ascend. She did not have divine power. Jesus ascended into heaven, body and soul. Mary was assumed. So Jesus is the one who took her up into heaven, body and soul.
4: Great job.
5: And come back again for more Catholic Blitz.
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2: Welcome back, everybody. You are listening to Women of Grace Live. I am Jonette Williams. So happy to be with you today. It's kind of been a thinking Thursday. I've been talking for half an hour here, giving a little teaching, actually, which was totally unplanned. And I just thank God for that opportunity. We do have some callers here, and I'm excited about that. And I'm looking forward to your call as well. 833-288-EWTN. UTN. That's 833-288-3986 is the way that you can join us. I'm going to ask you, Doug, to hold. I want to get to John, who is a first-time caller in Yuma, Arizona today. I'm ringing my bell for John. There you go. Ringing it. John, welcome.
8: Thank you.
2: Thank you for calling in today. And you have a story to share with us, I believe.
8: I do. 15 years ago, I lost my wife to breast cancer.
2: Oh.
8: And during that time, I was reading a book called Power and Praise.
2: Oh.
8: And it talked about 1 Thessalonians 5:16 through 18. Rejoice always, pray continuously in all circumstances, give thanks. For this is God's will for you through Christ Jesus. And when I received the diagnosis of stage 4 breast cancer, I asked God, how do I give thanks for this?
2: Mm-hmm.
8: And through the 6 months that she remained to live before she died, He brought me into Thanksgiving. And it's a strange thing to say that you're thanking God for stage 4 breast cancer and that I would lose my wife to breast cancer. But he brought me there. And the feeling of joy and peace and love that he brought to me through that time was indescribable. And when she passed, it was beautiful. And I didn't know that death could be beautiful.
2: John, what a beautiful testimony, and what a beautiful man of God you are. Am I correct that the book that you were reading, it was written by Merlin Crothers?
8: That's correct.
2: Yeah. I remember that book. I read that very, very early on when I came back to the faith through the Charismatic Renewal. And it was a revolutionary change in my perspective of the world as a result of that book. For the very same reason that you experienced here, of course, I was not experiencing that kind of loss at that point in my life. But when I did later on experience two great losses, that book, of course, held me in good stead. But I had learned what it was that Crothers was teaching, and that was that you give praise to God in all things. And your witness and your testimony and the fast track that the Lord had you on at that time, because you're saying that from, if I understand your story correctly, from the moment your wife was diagnosed until she passed away, it was 6 months. So it was a very quick period of time. And that book certainly helped, I think, to reframe, to calibrate your vision, to help you to see the circumstance through the eyes of God. And golly, you know, what a beautiful thing. And you experienced that joy. And you said something else that's really important that I want to comment on. You talked about it was a beautiful moment. It was a holy moment. It was a sacred moment when your wife passed, and that there was great joy. And death can be beautiful, and it's absolutely true. When we have the grace and the ability to witness a holy death, as you did with your wife, it is something that's absolutely amazing. And I remember that as I stood at the side of my late husband, as he was dying from terminal brain cancer and he was taking his last breaths, I was talking to him, and there was just a remarkable reality that the Lord was teaching me in that moment, that deep sorrow and deep joy can coexist in the heart at exactly the same time. And I told my husband that. I said, I'm sorrowful because I'm losing you, and I've known you for so many years, and I've loved you since I was 16 years old. And I said to him, but I am so joyful because in just a few seconds, baby, you're going to see Jesus face to face, and I'm so excited for you. And I'm sure it was a similar moment for you, John, in that moment. What a beautiful, beautiful, beautiful, grace-filled moment that must have been for you.
8: Passing. God took from my mind, what about me?
2: Mm-hmm.
8: And there was such freedom in watching him work in all the lives that came to visit and spend time with us. and it was beautiful. And I never experienced anything like it. The freedom of that background noise in your brain that says, what about me? It was totally gone. Mm-hmm. And to watch him do what he does in the lives of people was fascinating.
2: Yeah. Yeah. You know, and there's a spiritual principle involved with this. It's very deep. Scripture, if I can just enunciate a couple of them. One, Scripture tells us in so many places, you quoted Thessalonians, a beautiful passage, a remarkable passage. He says, in all circumstances. So everything is included in the word all, right? When Scripture talks about praise, it's not in a singular moment. It speaks of praise throughout, from the Old Testament to the New. The Psalms, even though they might start off in misery and sorrow, they end in joy. So they end in praising God. And so we have to ask ourselves, well, why does God ask us to do that? What does praise do? Well, praise does a number of things, even physically. Praise releases the happy hormones, those happy hormones give us the physical and I will say spiritual energy to be able to persist in a very difficult time. So praise has an immediate benefit to us. We're a body and soul composition, and so heeding Scripture certainly impacts us, not just in the spiritual realm, but it impacts us in the physical realm as well. And the two work together to bring us into the moment that God wants us to know. But there's something else that happens with praise. When we're praising the Lord, it says in Scripture that God inhabits the praises of his people. And so when we're praising the Lord, there is a release of divine and holy power that comes into the moment. And that divine and holy power is there for us, but it also has an effect on others. And that's what I wanted to comment on with regard to the last statement that you made. It was wonderful to watch and to see how God moved in the lives of the people who came to visit you and your wife as she was going through this difficult time. You changed the atmosphere of your home through that praise. The angelic hosts took up residence in your home. That's what happens when we praise. The angelic hosts are there because God is there. God himself is there. God is everywhere, but there is a divine power that is released into that moment, and it is palpable. It is palpable. And that reality then becomes blessing to others. And so not only is that blessing received by you and your wife, was it received past tense, but continues to be, it continues to operate in the lives of those who were there. And you and I share many parallel experiences because I watched that happen. I watched it happen in the life of my husband. I watched how this illness took him to a spiritual level that he may never have achieved if it wasn't for that dread disease. That dread disease became something holy in the hands of God. And I know it sounds odd to say that, but no. That's what God does. So beautiful. So let me ask you this. Lots of people are calling in asking to repeat the name of the book. This is a Protestant pastor that wrote this book. It's not a new book. I read this back in the early 80s, and it wasn't a new book then, I don't think. I have it on my shelf. I'd have to consult it to see what the copyright date was. But Merlin, M-E-R-L-I-N, Carruthers, C-A-R-O-U-T-H-E-R-S is the way that you pronounce it. And it's called, and I think there were two of them, John. Power to Praise is one, and then Prison to Praise. And I read that one too. So both of those, I think, are still available somewhere. So am I right on that, John? Do I have the titles right?
8: Yes.
2: Yeah, it's the two of them, right?
8: Yes, two of them.
2: Yeah, exactly. And very powerful, very, very powerful. And of course, you know, we bring the fullness of the truth to those words. And we think about what we have as Catholics, the holy sacrifice of the Mass, the reception of the Blessed Sacrament. We have the saints in heaven interceding and praying for us. We've got our Blessed Lady. Oh, my goodness, our Blessed Lady in the Rosary. So how did you come by that book, John?
8: I'm not exactly sure. It was many years ago.
2: So yeah,
8: came to my path. It was my third time reading it, and then we got the diagnosis.
2: Oh my gosh! Well, you see that? I mean, look at God's provision He was giving you everything that you were going to need for what he was going to entrust to you. And boy, oh boy. Well, I can't thank you enough for calling and sharing this beautiful testimony with us today. I just can't thank you enough, John. I can say it, but when our callers call in and kind of give agreement to it, then it codifies in the hearts of people. And I'm sure that there are dozens and dozens and dozens, maybe hundreds of people today that needed to hear your story. Thank you for being a good Samaritan to so many today, John. Thank you. God bless you now. Okay, the titles of the books, Prison to Praise and Power to Praise, Merlin Crothers. Okay, that's the name. Really, really very helpful. Let's go to Doug. Doug has been holding. This is a patient man. Leah, we're going to get to you next. Doug is in Blooming Prairie, Minnesota today. And I know Doug has something great to share with us. He's listening via Sirius XM Channel 130. Hey, Doug, how are you?
9: Good day, spunky sister.
2: I got the spunk funky organ today, Doug. I sure do.
9: Spunky is a synonym with one of your favorite words, chutzpah. they both mean the same thing. And I believe that it's got something to do with today being the 13th, Our Lady's numbers, and Heaven's peace plan, which asks for devotion to feminine genius herself, Our Lady.
2: Amen and hallelujah.
9: And she has chutzpah. She is spunky mother. And that is Heaven's peace plan. We are to look to this feminine genius as the main instrument in bringing about that period of peace that she's promised. And everything is coming together this morning. John's testimony about his wife followed me being sent from one of the ladies in our faith group, the explanation behind the hymn, "It Is Well With My Soul."
2: Mm.
9: And that, even in times of terrible events, is the chutzpah that we're given through great gratitude.
2: Mm-hmm. Yep, it's so true, Doug. Interestingly, we just had a beautiful retreat at Malvern Retreat House the end of July, and the theme was emotional balance. Emotional balance. What was it now? Emotional balance in a topsy turvy world, and the talks that I the first talk that I gave was on this very reality, and I did a whole PowerPoint presentation on praise and thanksgiving and the effects of that physically, emotionally, and spiritually, and it was very well received. The people were really happy about it. I'm thinking about maybe doing a webinar on that in the coming future. So stay tuned, everybody. We're probably going to do something like that. And then the last talk that I gave, Doug, was remain rooted in Christ. And that I used the word success as an acronym to talk about how we remain rooted in Christ. And the fact of the matter is, when these realities are in place in our life, God doesn't tell us to do stuff for no reason, right? When he gives us mandates, it's for our benefit. So when he tells us to give praise, when he tells us to give thanksgiving, when he tells us to forgive, there are reasons for that. There are reasons for that. And the benefit of that, maybe these are the door openers to receive what you're talking about here. It is well with my soul. How can the soul be well? There is that emotional component to the soul in the lower faculties of the soul. How can it be well with our soul when we're in the midst of turmoil, when we're in the midst of trouble, when we're in the midst of reversal, when we're in the midst of sorrow, when we're in the midst of sadness? When life just doesn't seem to be dealing us a fair hand, how does that happen? Because when we're praising the Lord, when we're thanking the Lord, when we are remaining rooted in Christ Jesus, what happens is that we have the peace that surpasses understanding. You know, I lived at, right there near the Gulf of Mexico for over 40 some years. And when we would be having a storm, a hurricane, a tropical depression, you know, or just a really bad thunderstorm or something, and you would go and, you know, if you saw the water's choppy. You know, the surface of the water is white foam. Of course, we never get outrageously high waves in the Gulf. But nonetheless, you know, you could see the white caps. You could see, you know, and it's angry. It's an angry, tumultuous surface of that water. But the fish aren't up there. Where are the fish? The fish are way down deep in the water. Way, way, way, way down. And way down deep in the water, it's calm. It's calm. It's not experiencing the turmoil that is up there, right? And that is kind of like a really good analogy for our spiritual life and what you're presenting to us. It is well with our soul. Everything can be outrageous on the surface. It can be tumultuous. It can be, you know, just white foamed, you know, in our life, right? But the soul, when the soul is in union with God, the soul is at peace. The soul is at peace. And what eventually happens is that that interior peace, you know, I don't think that the fish can exert an effect on the surface of the water, but we can. We can. That peace that surpasses understanding, that is way deep in the soul, that is in union with Christ, what happens is that wells up within the soul and it brings a calm to the surface. It brings a calm to the surface. And what exacts that peace? Well, we know the sacraments do. It's all grace. Every bit of it is grace. But we take that grace. We harness that grace that we receive in the sacraments. We harness it and we put it into praise. We put it into thanksgiving. We put it into forgiveness. And then that peace bubbles up. Bubbles up from the interior of the soul. And it breaks through to the surface of the water of our life. And we make it through. We don't just make it through. We glide through. It becomes a glorious experience of the presence of God in and through all things. And that's what the Lord would have us know. So thank you, Doug. As always, you share something wonderful that allows me to pontificate for a few moments. And you know, that spunk has to come out somehow. Thanks, Doug. God bless you. I want to quickly get to Lee. Lee is a first-time caller from Michigan, ringing my bell for you, Lee, to welcome you for your debut. All righty. Let's see what you have to say.
10: It's thrilled to be talking to you. Yeah, I just had a question about female homosexuality. I think there's a couple of passages in the Bible, right, that deal with male, but I'm not aware of anything about female in there. And then also, I was wondering if Jesus had said anything about that subject.
2: Well, thank you, Lee. I mean, I think that if you do, you know, if you do like a little, concordance look at the passages that refer to homosexuality, you're going to find them there. Remember what Jesus says. He says that he didn't come to abolish the law. He came to fulfill the law. And, you know, when we look at this issue, we see that that's the way in which the Catholic Church approaches this issue. The Catholic Church, I think, strikes the right balance in the letter of the law and the fulfillment of the law that Jesus Christ gives us, for example, in the Beatitudes. So what does the church teach? The church teaches that the act homosexuality in and of itself is really an affliction of the soul, right? It isn't that's the sin. That is not the sin. The sin is acting out of the homosexuality. Right. So the sin is giving in to the tendency and acting it out in an inappropriate, unchaste manner. So the church teaches homosexuality is a situation, an affliction of the soul. There is no sin in that affliction. There is sin in the action. But how do we treat the person who is suffering? We treat that person with the fulfillment of the law, which is love. And that's exactly what the church teaches. So we, you know, and it can come down to this little adage that you hear repeated often. We hate the sin, but we love the sinner. And it is possible, and we're called as Christians, to make that distinction, right? So Jesus, I don't think, to the best of my knowledge and belief, doesn't speak directly to that issue, but he's fulfilling the Old Testament law. He's fulfilling that. So we have that. What about lesbianism? Is that mentioned specifically in Scripture? I don't know. I've never really looked it up. But that is also homosexuality, right? So it's included in that. If you take the word homosexuality, what does homo mean? It means like at sexual activity, right? Like, right? Similar, the same as. So homosexuality refers to men and women who engage, you know, or have a tendency, you know, to same-sex attraction, and the sin is involved in acting out of it, male and or female. So one of the things that we don't want to find ourselves doing is falling into a rut and into an error, really into a type of heresy, of believing that everything has to be spelled out exactly in sacred scripture, in order for it to be one way or the other, true or false. No, that is not the way to approach sacred scripture. Sacred scripture is the inspired word of God. And we've got to read sacred scripture under the inspiration of the Holy Spirit. And we want to read out of sacred scripture, not into sacred scripture. So we can read into sacred scripture by saying, this is what I believe, and I want to find passages to back me up. That would be an eisegesis in that way. But there can also be a type of eisegesis in the sense that, well, if it doesn't say it's specifically in sacred scripture, then it's okay to do. And that's a very erroneous way of looking at sacred scripture. As a matter of fact, I don't know that you can sin against the word of God, but I guess you can. I would imagine so. You know, it's almost a blasphemous way of using scripture. So the fact that it's not mentioned specifically there with, you know, mentioning women, and it might be, I just have never looked. The fact that it's spoken about in the sense of homosexuality is enough. That takes care of it. So that's what I would say, Lee. You know, we understand the law, and we understand the fulfillment of the law on all topics. And that's the way that we approach it, with the fullness of faith. Well, thank you, Lee, for your call. We're going to end it there. Nellie, I trust that you got the names of the books, right? I hope so. Power to Praise, Prison to Praise. And that's Merlin, Merlin Carruthers, Carroothers, Protestant pastor. So we read it from that perspective, but the truth that's spoken there is the truth. God bless all of you. Bye-bye now.
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19: Family, a prayer that we pray together is a powerful prayer. So please pray together with me our EWTN family prayer. Today we pray for women considering abortion. Heavenly Father, we worship you. You love the thought of each one of us and wanted us to exist. And so you knit us together in our mother's wombs. Share your love with those mothers who are considering aborting their unborn children. Dispel their fears, free them from pressuring boyfriends or parents, and give them joy in their motherhood. Spare them, Lord, from a life of regret, so that they may enjoy the satisfaction of a motherhood lived in love. Through Christ our Lord. Amen.
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21: Liturgy and the Search for Joy. Liturgy is festal, and the feast is about freedom, the freedom of being. But where we speak of being, we also raise the question of death. Therefore, the festal celebration, above all else, must address itself to the question of death. Conversely, the feast presupposes joy, but this is only possible if it is able to face up to death. That is why, in the history of religions, the feast has always displayed a cosmic and universal character. It attempts to answer the question of death by establishing a connection with the universal vital power of the cosmos. Christ's resurrection enables man genuinely to rejoice. All history until Christ has been a fruitless search for this joy. That is why the Christian liturgy, Eucharist, is of its essence the feast of the resurrection. As such, it bears within it the mystery of the cross, which is the inner presupposition of the resurrection. This is why the Church holds fast to the sacrificial character of the Mass. She does so lest we fail to realize the magnitude of what is involved and thus miss both the real depth of what it means to be human and the real depth of God's liberating power. The freedom with which we are concerned in the Christian feast, the feast of the Eucharist, is the liberation of the world and ourselves from death. Only this can make us free, enabling us to accept truth and to love one another in truth.
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24: 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Father Larry is a captivating teacher, preacher, retreat master, and author. He speaks from experience as a pastor of an inner city parish, a former high school chaplain, a counselor, and an evangelist. He's directed hundreds of retreats for young and old alike, as well as numerous parish missions and conferences. Father Larry Richards' website is thereasonforourhope.org. Today's talk is from his CD, How to Pray.
25: Okay, let's pray. In the name of the Father, and the Son, and the Holy Spirit. Amen. Lord Jesus, we thank you for giving us your very self. As we begin this new church here, you tell us to watch. Jesus, may we always be watching for you, never out of fear, but always out of love, that we may know you when you come and welcome you when you appear. We beg you these things, Lord Jesus, in your most holy name. Amen. And Father, Son, Holy Spirit. Amen. Okay, now we're going in a little bit of disorder, but as I was praying the other day, just the Lord just kept telling me to talk about prayer. Now, if you go to the catechism doesn't talk about prayer to the end. But Jesus starts talking about it in Matthew's gospel, you know, right around in chapter 6 already. So I just think that as we teach the objective reality of the truth of the faith, you know, that there is a God, that God is Trinity, how we're saved, that to that. This is objective reality. It's true whether you believe it or not. You know, again, truth isn't up to you. You know, let's say you don't think I exist. I exist whether you think about me or whether you don't think about me. Whether you believe in me, whether you don't believe in me, I exist. Huh? So, this is, we've talked so far about objective truth. But now, we need to have a subjective experience of the objective truth. And the way we have this subjective experience of the objective truth is what we call prayer. So that as I'm teaching throughout the rest of the year, that you can be praying about these things, that you can have this encounter with the living God, that you can, you know, like when I was in seminary, I was at the Epworth, Iowa, I studied for the SVD Fathers, and I remember I was in theology class, and I was only truly a Christian for maybe 3 years, and I was learning some stuff in theology that was blowing my mind, that I completely didn't agree with. I'll never forget, I'm sitting in class, it was a priest teaching the course, and I used the old Protestant reaction. I said, the Bible says it, I believe it, that settles it, okay? Because what he was teaching me wasn't in the Bible. And so I thought, well, he's wrong and I'm right, you know. And but then right afterwards, I went and I used to go and I'd kneel in front of the Blessed Sacrament. I'd say, Jesus, you know, this stuff's driving me insane. You know, all these things I'm learning. And he just said, you got to trust me. And so every time I was taught anything, I would immediately go and pray about it. So I could come to know what was true, what wasn't true. To have a thing of discernment. Say, Jesus, okay, you're alive. You tell me, was what he was saying to me true or wasn't it? You know, and I think that's it's a good way to have our hearts about everything. God, is this from you? Isn't it from you? So we need to have this encounter with the risen Lord. So that's for all of us. It isn't just for priests. It's open to everybody if you decide to respond. Huh? I'll never forget when I was in high school seminary, and it was one of my class, and I was a couple years younger than me, and every time I was in a chapel or I'd pass by the chapel, there he was kneeling in front of the Blessed Sacrament, and I was getting very jealous, and I'm thinking, huh. And I remember standing there, and Father McCormick, you know, from St. James, you know, he was a seminarian with me, he was a couple years ahead of me, but anyway, so I remember sitting there thinking, what the heck, this kid's spending all this time in the chapel. And Jim come up to me and he says, what are you doing? And I says, just thinking about all this time the guy spends in the chapel. And he says, well, of course, that's open to you too. Of course, you can spend as much time as he does. Why are you sitting here feeling jealous about what he's doing and not doing the same thing? I go, And when I was in college seminary, I would spend 4 hours in front of the Blessed Sacrament every day. Because, and without, and not just spending my 4 hours a day, but I would then go and make a pustinia. Once a month, I would make 24 hours silent prayer where I could be with the Lord. Because to me, the most important reality I was preparing for to be a priest is I could not just share the faith of the church or the truth of the church without sharing the person of Christ. And so to share the person of Christ, that means I had to know the person of Christ. And the only way to get to know the person of Christ is to spend time with him like anything else. So I had to pray. And again, when I was in Rome for my sabbatical, I was talking to people that, you know, on the high ups who decides who the new bishops are and different things. And I just said, and I was just having this conversation with Father Kosecki the other day when he stopped by. And I just says, I am absolutely convinced that a person should never be ordained unless they pray. And I'm not talking about, you know, because in seminary you need to pray. You know, you have to be there for morning prayer, you have to pray there for evening prayer. To me, that doesn't count. Why? Because you need to be there. That I pray every day, whether anybody sees me or whether they don't. It has nothing to do with I have to do this. I do it because I want to do it, because I want to be with the one I love. And so with our own lives, what has to happen in our lives, that prayer must become more important than breathing. It just does. Now, sometimes your prayer, like any relationship, will be dry. Sometimes it'll be, I don't want to go. Sometimes it'll be, oh, I can't wait to be with Jesus today. Huh? It doesn't matter. It's a relationship. And see, that's the most important thing. And when we talk about prayer as relationship, and I'm going to tell you about how to, of course, but who initiates the relationship?

and personal relationship with the living and true God. This relationship is prayer. So the Catechism calls prayer a relationship. Huh? Now again, and this is, it's not there, but I'm going to make sure that we get this. You can have no relationship unless you spend time. You cannot be in relationship with anybody unless you spend time with them. And if you don't spend time with them, your relationship starts to suffer. Those of you who are married, if you said to your spouse, listen, I'll be in relationship with you 45 minutes to an hour a week, but that's it. Then I'll call you every day on the phone and I'll say really fast, thank you for everything you do for me, and hang up. Would that be a good relationship? It'd be a horrible relationship, and yet people do that all the time. Their prayer extends to their Sunday Mass obligation, and they go there because if they're told if they miss it, they go to hell, and they sit there and they'll say a prayer every once in a while, or you know, sometimes they're too tired, and again, I get it. But that's just not what prayer is about. It's relationship. And then the Catechism beautifully says in the way it begins for us is humility, but I don't want to get there. I'm going to go down to paragraph 2560. It is he who seeks us and asks us for a drink. He's talking about the Samaritan, the woman at the well. Jesus thirsts. His asking arises from the depths of God's desire for us. So here it talks about God desires us, and then more so, whether we realize it or not, prayer is an encounter of God's thirst with ours. God thirsts that we may thirst for him. So what's this mean? The God thirsts for us. The God desires that to be with you in prayer. That he is the first one that wants this relationship more than you do. That's why he created us. And again, we're going to be talking about this today at the homily, because today, you know, you hear four or five times in the gospel, watch, watch, watch. And I don't believe most people really encounter the living Lord when they pray. God is there, of course he's there, but they don't have a personal encounter with him. They're saying their prayers. And so they can have their whole prayer time that though God is with them, we're not with him. And again, the example I'll use today at the Mass is like when I do a parish mission, the first night's on prayer, and I spend 2 hours on the what prayer is. And I encourage you, you can get it next door in the library. I have an hour-long talk on prayer, and I take you through a prayer experience, which we will not do today, but I encourage you to get this CD or DVD on prayer. You can get it next door, you can get it through the foundation anyway. But anyway, we talk about what it is. And so my first night in dealing with these people is to teach them how to pray. And so I say, when I take them through the prayer experience, I say the supernatural always builds on what? The natural. That's a theological preposition, that the supernatural builds on the natural. Okay? So I start off with the natural. And the natural is breathing. Every one of us breathe, correct? You know, if I was to say, okay, hold your breath for 30 seconds, it would make you uncomfortable. If I said, hold your breath for a minute, it would make you very uncomfortable. But we breathe 24 hours a day, 7 days a week. If we were to stop breathing, we die, right? Now, breathing is more natural to us than anything else. Breathing is very natural. You do it as soon as you come out of your mother, and you keep doing it till you die, right? Now, breathing is so natural, I make people sit there and stop and focus on their breath. And I say, okay, be still. I have everybody turn everything off, have them sit up, and I say, just breathe. Feel yourself breathing. Breathe in, breathe out. Feel it expand your lungs. Feel yourself breathe. Now, again, it's interesting. They just had a thing in Harvard, a Harvard study, that meditation 20 minutes a day of meditation, and this isn't even prayer meditation, it's part of it, but meditation brings such health to a person, 20 minutes a day, it actually makes the brain grow. Meditation. This is just in a physical reality. It has nothing to do with the spiritual reality. But just doing something as simple as stopping and being mindful of the moment, of being mindful of the moment now, that it's so much better when you pray. Because if this is going to help you in the physical reality, that it can help you just to meditate, and mindfulness is being present to the moment now.

0: When you pray, you're not just present to the mindfulness of now, but you're present of the mindfulness of forever. So, if you and I know that God is always waiting for us, and that God always loves us, that the deepest need in everyone's heart is what? To be loved, right? And so, and the problem is, like even like this past week, there's people on my Facebook and that, and I don't respond because it would be, that's all I do is respond to things on Facebook. That I don't respond to emails, different things, because I just can't. There's just too much that comes in. But like this woman, she was like, you know, I'm talking about prayer and coming to know God, and she was saying that, oh, Father, every time I go, He's not there. Oh, sweetheart, He's always there. It's whether you recognize Him or not. He's always there. It's like you're always breathing. Whether you stop and realize it or not, it's a different reality. But if God is love, and every time you and I go before Him, He says, come here, you, and He loves to embrace you in mercy. I always use the example of my little niece who's now older. I taught her how to walk. She was my first niece, and I was her godfather, still am her godfather. And but when I'd come home from Erie, and my niece would be waiting for me, or she'd be playing a game or something, and I'd walk in the house, and my sister would say, Uncle Larry's home. And my niece would come running towards me. And as she came running towards me, I'd go and I'd grab her and I'd pick her up and I'd go, ooh, hugs, hugs, hugs, hugs, hugs, hugs, hugs. And I'd squeeze her real tight and she'd squeeze me real tight and she'd like hold me hard and she'd go, And she would stay in my arms, tightly holding me for at least 10 minutes. Why? Because she knew that I loved her. And I knew that she loved me. And she just wanted to be with me. That's prayer. God is our Father, and every day He says, come here, you, come here. And when we go and we let Him lift us up in His arms, and we become that little boy or that little girl, and we let the God of the universe embrace us, and we exhale for a moment, we become still for a moment. This is the place where I am most loved. This is the place where I can most be myself. You don't have to be anyone else when you come into your Father's arms. He created you the way you are. And see, this is the point, that when we come and we're in the presence of God, who loves us as we are, who created us, when we go there, we need to focus on Him, the relationship, and not on ourselves. We don't come before God and say, oh God, I don't even know why you put up with me. You know, I'm no good. I'm a miserable sinner. He already knows that. Now, the catechism says all prayer begins in humility. And that's where it begins. But humility is not putting yourself down. Humility is what? Knowing yourself, but it's truth. It's from the earth. It's not thinking of yourself any better than you are. It's God, this is me. You know, again, good and bad, this is me. He knows me unbelievably. That's why for me it was always great when Father Peterson was around, and I still have a spiritual director, so you got to pray for me. Anyway, because Father Pete knew me 100% for who I was. Knew all my sinfulness, knew everything I've ever done wrong in my whole life. Knew me. But right before he died, when I was with him, and I went to anoint him to get him ready for God, you know, I'm sitting there with him, and I'm, you know, getting ready, and he says, look at me, look at me. And he says, what? Because I have intimacy issues. I don't know if you knew that, even with God. But anyway, so he says, look at me. And I said, what? And he's holding my hands. He says, I want you to look at me. And I said, okay, very uncomfortable for me. And as he's looking at me and I'm looking at him, he says, I have never stopped loving you. And if I have never stopped loving you, how much more has God never stopped loving you? Okay, that's enough, Pete. Thank you. And that was it. But see, that's our prayer. That's what happens. When I come before God, what changes you in me isn't the reality that He's going to condemn us to eternal damnation. Again, if that's all it is, then let me be damned. Let it be. Because if this God is such an ogre that the only thing He wants me to do is be afraid of Him forever, then go keep it. Why'd you even create me? I don't want any part of you, Almighty God. If that's why He created us, just to sit there and keep us in fear, to keep us feeling bad about ourselves, then why would He give us life? Here, I'm going to give you a gift. It's a great gift. It's life. But you're going to feel miserable about it all the days of your life. The only way I'm going to really care for you is if you feel guilty for all your sinfulness. You got it? Okay. Boy, what a great God you are. God is what? Love. And this is the truth of our faith. So what brings us to conversion is the crucifix. It's the love of God fully poured out for us. Now, when I come before him, I acknowledge, God, I am a sinner. God, I'm sorry. God, I'm no good in myself. And then he lifts us up and he says, that's who you are without me. But with me, you are my beloved daughter. You are my beloved son. Sit with me. And when we come to know the love of God in our own hearts, then we can become that love more to others. Huh? And again, this is where it always comes down to. So again, when it comes to guys in seminary, I say a man should never be ordained unless he prays. You know, I say, don't even talk to me. Like when people sit there and they email me or they send me letters or they'll call me on the phone, I'll say, unless you're praying, I don't even want to talk to you. Because really? Really? You're going to come from your own little corner and then I say, you come before God. And then the God of the universe will reveal to you himself. And what he's going to reveal to you is that you're loved by the Father. Would you stop focusing on other people constantly? Focus on being loved by the Father. Now, to have this encounter, what we need to do is a couple things. We need everyday time. So that means we cannot try to pray. You must have time to God. Again, Monday through Friday, I do Monday through Thursday, I do my holy hour at 5:05 in the morning. You cannot have a good relationship with God if you try to pray every day. You cannot. You cannot. You must have committed time. Now, for me, I do an hour every day, okay? Now, on Sundays, I sleep in. On Saturdays, I sleep in. So I'll do my hour later in the day, which is usually a lot better for me because when I do my 5:05 or 5:15 in the morning hour, I'm sleepy. And I do my prayers and I sit there and listen, but sometimes I fall asleep. I don't know if you've ever done that. Is that okay to fall asleep in prayer? Yes. It's the time you're given with someone you love. Those of you who are married, sleep with your spouse, I would hope. Some of you do not, I know. And is that a good thing when you're sleeping with your spouse? Yeah. Even if they snore, right? Because you're in relationship even as you sleep with them. You're in relationship. It's important reality. So what you need to do is give God time every day. And you got to be specific. Like, again, remember, most of you wouldn't remember, but I did a whole series, the 5 hours, on the 7% and the 93%, remember? And the 7%, the first thing that 7% people do, they're one to participate in the church, da-da-da. The number one thing that makes them different is they have committed prayer time. If you were to ask them, how do you pray? They wouldn't say, well, you know, sometimes I do this and sometimes I do that. That's garbage. This is how I pray. Every day, I give God 10 minutes or 15 minutes or 20 minutes. I read my Bible every day. I say my rosary every day. I do this every day, every day, every day, every day, every day, every day, every day. This must become as important as your breath. You need time. Now, what I encourage everybody first is you say, okay, God, you get 5 or 10 minutes a day. Period. You don't ever go to bed at night without praying. And again, you're not adding anything to Almighty God by praying, are you? You can't make God any better. You're helping yourself grow in love. And so, when it says my people die for lack of discipline, it's discipline in prayer, first and foremost. Prayer must become the most important thing in your life. You don't fit God into your day, you what? Build your day around God. Anytime you fit God into your day, you have failed. You build your day around God in prayer. So, first of all, you got to give him time. You can figure out what that is. 5 minutes, I'd encourage most of you to spend time. 5 minutes a day with God. Another good thing is to find a place. Now, again, it can be coming to the chapel every day. It can be doing different things. But I'd encourage you to find a place at your home. My classmate, Father Ed Losey, he sits there and he has in his room where he lives in Rome, he has his easy chair. And next to his easy chair, he has a candle. And so every morning when he does his prayer time, he lights the candle to remind him Christ is present. And he has coffee with Jesus every morning. This is his half hour, hour of being with the Lord, with a candle, with his breviary, spending time talking to the Lord. So for him, that is at home in an easy chair with a candle. Okay. With me, it's in the Adoration Chapel. Okay. Or in the church most of the time. So that's okay. The other people would be waking up and falling on your knees before your feet hit the floor, let your knees hit the floor, and say, Jesus, I love you and I give you my life, and then stay there for a minute. But again, it isn't like, okay, I haven't prayed yet. When am I going to get my time in today? I don't know. You know, okay? So first of all, it's a time, and second of all, it's got to be a place. And again, the place is somewhere that if you're walking in your house, then you sit there, and he can call on you from there, right? I have a couple in Jacksonville, Florida. They have a prayer closet. They took a closet, and they put a kneeler in there and a crucifix in there, and that's their place. They meet God together and individually. Now, this guy's a doctor. He spends a lot of time, but he does a holy hour every day in his little chapel. Busy man. Okay. But God is first. There is no question about that. God is first, and he proves it by spending time with him. Like when I was a kid, in my room, I had a nice little, in my bedroom, I had a little altar, if you will, with a crucifix there and a place with a statue of Blessed Mother and different things. And I would go and kneel there every morning and every night. So it's an important reality that you find a place in your home that you can encounter the risen Lord. Okay? And again, when you do this, we're going to focus on that. What do you do? What to do? Well, I couldn't even begin to do this. I've only given one penance in 25 years. What's the only penance I ever give? Our Father. When the apostles in Luke's gospel, they say, teach us to pray. One of the first things they're saying, teach me how to pray. And he says, this is how you pray. Okay? So it's clear. So again, when I do my missions and that, and I talk about, okay, your penance is one Our Father, and people say to me all the time, well, Father, I don't think that's enough. And I go, oh, you tell Jesus that's not enough. Sorry. Nobody's asking you what your penance is. I will tell you what your penance is. It's one Our Father. And if you don't think that's enough, well, if I give you the 10 Our Fathers, 10 Hail Marys, what do you do? Our Father, our name, it'll be new. Our Father, our name, it'll be new. Our Father, our name, it'll be new. You say 10, I better do one more just in case. Our Father, art in heaven. And again, it's the exact opposite of what Jesus says, because in Matthew's gospel, he says, when you pray, do not rattle on like the pagans do. You ever notice when new people come to our church, where are they go a little bit crazy? It's the Lord's Prayer, because we do it slower than any other church in the United States. It's just reality. And people go nuts. I have people, friends of mine, come say, Father, I hate the Lord's Prayer. I have my classmate, Father Nick Rao. I was with him last night. He says, I hate how you do the Lord's Prayer. He says, because every other time you're very fast, Larry, but you do the Lord's Prayer too slow. Oh, well, maybe I should stop. No. When Jesus taught us this prayer, he says, do not rattle on like the pagans do. And rattling on the pagans do means you say a bunch of words with no meaning. Again, 99% of people say the Lord's Prayer that way. They just say a bunch of words. You know, boom, boom, boom, boom, boom. Now, it's different when you say the rosary, and this isn't the time to get into the rosary, but the rosary becomes a mantra. So you focus on the mystery, not the words. It's a different reality. But mostly, when you go to pray, he teaches us, do not rattle on like the pagans do. And then he teaches us the Lord's Prayer. Our. That's the first principle. And the first prayer, our, is that I belong to everyone, and everybody belongs to me. That we are a family. Again, some people, again, and they'll sit there and they'll find verses, it's only for Christians. Mother Teresa will sit there and say, you did it to me. She talked about the Muslims and different things else. You ask our Holy Father, Pope Francis, what our means, he's going to tell you. The people that sit there and say, our is just my little crew, are the people that don't know God. Why? Muslims. You ever see these radical Muslims? Their our is only them. And they want to kill the rest of us. Right? Because we're not God's children. We do it too. Protestants do it too. Buddhists do it too. We come in these own little games. If God is the God of creation, everyone in the world belongs to him. Where do we get that scripturally? Well, John 1. In him all things are created, and apart from him nothing came to be. So in John 1, he's very clear. In Christ, everyone was created. And apart from him, nothing came to be. So he might be, as some people have called in the Vatican Council, we might be anonymous Christians. Never said the word Christ in our whole life. But if you're saved, you'll be saved in Christ. So our means everybody. Understand? Now again, we've grown in our understanding of this hour. When Jesus was talking about it, you know, in his physical reality, he might have been saying, okay, this is just for us. In the early church, the way you could find out you were part of the community is during the RCIA process, the secret prayer was given. And the secret prayer was the Lord's Prayer. Now you're a member of our family, right? And the early church was just like this. But as church went on, it grew in its understanding of what hour was. So you can find theological stuff in scriptures that hour is just us. But the church has way gone beyond this. Hour is for everybody, okay? Father. What does Father mean? It means that he is our dad and that we are all beloved to him, beloved sons and daughters. Now, the way he truly becomes Father is the day you are baptized. Then you know it, because now he's covered you in the blood of Jesus. You can now cry out and call God Father. But the thing that God is Father of everybody he's created. Again, just think about it. Would you want to be part of a God, or be with a God, where he knows that, okay, like today it's different because we can speak to the whole world. But like there is a Protestant group down in Fort Lauderdale, Florida. He's dead now, Dr. Kennedy. And I'll never forget listening to him once. And he says, you know, that what happens is that only Christians are going to go to heaven. Okay? And he says, and it's not that God doesn't love them. Of course God loves them. The problem is, it's kind of like someone gets bit by a snake or something in Africa. We have the antidote, but we're not in Africa. So that poor person's going to die. Now, it's nobody's fault. You know, we just couldn't give it to them. So those people in the middle of nowhere who don't know God, who've never heard us talk about, never heard anything about Jesus, well, you know, they were created and they're going to die and they're going to go to hell, but it isn't really their fault. So the God of the universe who created them and knew their whole life they would never hear about his son, Jesus Christ, he still created them and said, well, you're going to hell, sorry. It's because my people in America, they didn't come and tell you. Really? So God would let salvation be contingent upon us. Ooh. Now again, God does put salvation on us by us telling people about the faith and bringing people. But as St. Bonaventure used to say, is what evangelization does is it tells people who think they're blind that they can truly see. Different way of looking at things. That think they're blind that they can truly see. So our job is to tell people who their dad is. But he's still their dad. You understand? Now, when you and I start treating people as everybody was beloved to the Father, because if God the Father created that person and he created me, and he says, I love you, Larry. Oh, I love you very much. I'm going to even make you a priest. Ooh, see how much I love you. But that poor person,
1: sorry, I don't love him at all. He's going to go to hell for all eternity. And it's your fault, Larry, because you didn't go over to tell him. Okay, thank you, God.
0: You know, that wouldn't be a very nice father. Do you understand? That when I give the one our Father, I say, let it echo through your being. Say, our. Keep sitting with that. What does that mean when you pray it? Father, what's it mean when you go to the God of the universe and call him your dad? What does that mean? Who art in heaven. That means our true home is in heaven. It's not here. That we always got to be focusing on eternal life, not just this life. So we're always in the thing that God isn't just like, you know, one of my kids used to say, oh, if God ever showed up, I'd say, what if Jesus appeared in front of you right now? He'd say, oh, come on, Jesus, sit down, have a beer with me and some potato chips. You have no idea who Christ is. You would fall on your face in adoration if you knew that Christ was there. Because God is transcendent. He's close to us. But he's also beyond us, right? He is so far beyond us. And so he's in heaven. Now, again, it's not heaven's up there. You really think God's up there? That's heaven. Heaven is beyond up. Heaven is everywhere. The kingdom of heaven is, what did Jesus say? The kingdom of heaven is within you, right? So it's not this op who art in heaven. Okay. Hallowed be thy name. I'm going to have a chance to do this. Hallowed be thy name means we live, we make God's name hallowed by the way we live. We curse God's name, or people curse God's name by the way we live too. So let's say, like I as a priest, and I've done this before, I'm in having a bad day, and I'm not a very good example of Jesus. People sit there and say, if Jesus Christ is anything like Father Larry, I don't want to meet him, correct? Now, I am now not hallowing God's name, I'm having people curse God's name because of the way I'm acting. But if someone comes to confession, they haven't been in confession in 50 years, which happens constantly when I'm doing a parish mission, and I bring them the mercy of God, and they'll say, oh boy, if God is anything like Father Larry, he was so merciful. I can't wait to meet him. Well, now, by the way I'm acting, I am hallowing God's name. I am making God's name holy by the way I live. So we can either curse God's name by the way we live or hallow God's name by the way we live. So do I hallow God's name by my daily way of living? Thy kingdom come. So what we're talking about is when we're talking about the kingdom, that our job is to bring forth God's kingdom, not my own. You got it? God's kingdom, not my own. So my job is to build up the kingdom of God, not build up the kingdom of Larry or whatever your name happens to be. And we do it all the time. We make sure we put our family first, our church first, our people first, and we bring up our little kingdom. Our job is, remember, if you say the rosary and John Paul entered the luminous mysteries, correct? And what's the third luminous mystery? The proclamation of the kingdom. So the main purpose of Jesus when he came was to proclaim the kingdom of God. So the main purpose of our life needs to be proclaim the kingdom of God. So thy kingdom come is, again, we talk about it a little bit in the last 8:30's homily, but when you're praying for the kingdom of heaven to come, you're praying for the world to end, correct? That's what they prayed in the early church. And again, as I talked about today in the homily, I says, so wouldn't it be great if the world ended today? People go, no, Father, wouldn't it be great? Yes, of course it'd be great. It'd be the greatest thing ever if the world ended today. It's the end of hatred, the end of pain, the end of suffering, the end of cancer, the end of death. It's all gone. It's the beginning of eternal life, the eternal love, the eternal healing. It's the beginning of it all. So when we pray for the kingdom of heaven to come, we're saying this world isn't our home. We're just passing through. We can't wait for the kingdom to come. And so Jesus, bring it today, please. Like last night, my tweet was what? Anybody get the tweets every morning, every night? Probably not. The only ones that don't follow me is my parish. But anyway, it's Maranatha. What's Maranatha mean? Come, Lord Jesus. That's the way, well, there's one more line after that in the book of Revelation. But the way the book ends is, come, Lord Jesus, it's time. And we've been praying, come, Lord Jesus, for 2,000 years. And if we blow each other up tonight, well, God bless it, we finally get to go home. Huh? So thy kingdom come. The next thing most people don't buy, thy will be done. Now that's thy will be done. Again, the theme song in hell is what?
2: I did it my way.
0: The theme song, and I got that from Father Peterson, by the way. That wasn't mine. The theme song in heaven is I did it God's way. This is the way every prayer must begin and end. That, Lord, I exist today to do your will, not mine. But again, think about how you pray. Most people pray, hey, God, I want you to do this and this and this. Give me courage. Da-da-da. But again, like someone comes to me and says, hey, Father, I'm having a bad day. Oh, did you thank God for your bad day? I did not. Did you pray the Lord's Prayer this morning? I did. Did you say your will be done? I did. Well, this is his will. Why didn't you thank him for it? Well, that ain't what I meant. Exactly. So when you pray the Lord's Prayer, you say, I want your will more than mine. It's the fiat of Mary. Mary's fiat says, let it be done to me. It's not like, okay, if this happens, it happens. Uh-uh. Mary's fiat is, I want your will more than I want my next breath. That's the type of prayer that we're saying. We're saying, and thy will be done. I exist to do your will. Do you know what holiness is? Holiness is when God's will and our will become one. That's living a life of holiness. When God's will and my will become one. So when I say, thy will be done, I'm saying, God, these other things I'm asking for, of course, but I want your will more than anything. Okay? Every time you say the Lord's Prayer. Thy kingdom come, thy will be done on earth as it is in heaven. Give us this day our daily bread. Now this has a physical part and it has a spiritual part. The physical part, that our daily bread comes from God. And it's the reality that, you know, some of us think that I provide my daily bread. That's garbage. God can take your life today. He can give you a stroke today. He can put you in a wheelchair today. Whatever it is, you do not provide your daily bread. God does. And so when you sit there and think you're in control of your own life or you're doing all the providing, that's when a problem becomes. When you and I know that my daily bread comes from God and I'm asking God for it, then this is a humility that, God, I can't get anything without your saying okay. I can't even take my next breath without your saying okay. So it's that humble thing that, not I've built my life for my own, pulled myself up from my bootstraps. I'm a self-made man. No, you're not. You're a God-made man. You can take it away today. Huh? So you got to know my daily bread. But also the early church, when they were talking about daily bread, what do they mean? Eucharist. Huh? That it's give us this day our daily bread. So it's not our weekly bread, is it? Our daily bread. That's why I'm a big person of daily mass. And it isn't every other day or when I get around to it. When I can fit this into my life, then I'll do it. It's give us this day our daily bread. So you're asking God every day to not only take care of your physical needs, but to feed you spiritually for eternal life. Okay? Daily bread. Give us this day our daily bread. And the next one? Forgive us. How? As we forgive. Again, when Jesus teaches us this prayer, this is in Matthew chapter 6. He teaches us the Lord's Prayer. And then in verse 14, chapter 6, verse 14 and 15, he explains the Lord's Prayer to us. He says, if you forgive the faults of others, your heavenly Father will forgive you yours. Verse 15, if you do not forgive others, neither will your Father forgive you. So, every time you say the Lord's Prayer, you're saying, God, I want you to forgive me the way I forgive others. Is that true? He explains it. So, if you refuse to forgive one person, you will be damned. You got it? One person. If you refuse to forgive one person, you will be damned. So, that's why it's important reality that when you, and God will say, listen, you said that to me every day you prayed. You say, God, forgive me the way I forgive others. Forgive us as we forgive, as we forgive, as we forgive. So as we forgive means that, okay, if I'm forgiving, then praise God, he'll forgive you. If you're not forgiving, then you better get worried because you just asked God to forgive you the way you forgive others. And then Jesus explains it, just like I said, just in case you're wondering. Forgive us as we forgive others. Then forgive us our trespasses, we forgive those who trespass against us. Lead us not into temptation, which means that we do not put ourselves in the place of we can be tempted. Like again, when I was at Barron and a kid was having problems with being sexually intimate with his girlfriend, I'd say, you're never allowed in your room alone with her. You always have to put a chair or something in the door. You got it? You can never close the door when you and your girlfriend are there. You got to make that commitment to me. You promise me? I hate you, Father. Shut up. You promise. Because as soon as you do that, you know that you're going to fall. Or you might have a computer in a place you have a problem with pornography, and you have it in a place that's not public. You got to move the computer because that's a place of temptation. You got it? So lead us not into temptation, but deliver us from the evil one. And so you're asking God, the devil is real. Let me give you a clue, people. He's asked for me many years ago. He's constantly trying to get after you. And again, like Peter says to Peter, after he says, you know, it says, the devil has asked for you, Peter. And he's asked for all of us. He wants us all. And so he'll do everything in his power as the devil to keep you from God forever. And God does everything in his power as God to save you. You get to make the decision. Will you be on the devil's side or will you be on God's? And so it's a choice. It's a part of relationship. So if I'm going and spending time with him every day and I'm asking him to save me from the devil, the evil one, well, he will. Of course he will. It's when you think the devil isn't real or you can handle him all by yourself, you cannot, I promise you, that you're going to fall. So you ask the God of the universe to protect you and save you from the evil one so that you can be with God forever. Because the evil one will always tempt you in very gentle ways and lustful ways and ways that make you think that he's going to sit there and do something good for you. But he's always going to lead you to death. And God's always going to lead you to life. That's always the reality. The devil wants me to die. God wants me to live. And interesting that Jesus says the way to true life is to die to self. Okay? So when we die to self every day by our time given to God and spending time with him in prayer, then my life will change. And as I'll talk about today in the homily, you can tell a person's praying because they'll have peace about them. The fruit of that is peace. So we got to spend time with the God of love. And this relationship, I said, sometimes is hard and sometimes is simple, but it's always a relationship. The problem is it's hard as we focus on who? Self. That's when it becomes hard because we're focusing on all the things I do for God. Instead of when I come before God and he's loving me, then that's not going to be hard. But it is going to be hard when, you know, I got to spend time with you today, or you know you're going to ask me to die for someone today. There will be times it will, but not always. Jesus, when he went to pray on the Lord and the agony in the garden, he says, not my will, but yours be done, and he died. But that wasn't his prayer all the time. So our relationship, sometimes it'll be hard, and sometimes it'll be easy. With your relationship with your spouse, sometimes it's hard. If every day is hard with your spouse, then I'd be like, there's a problem here. That there has to be both there. When I come into God's presence, I feel his love. But there's sometimes I come into God's presence and I just don't feel that at all. But then those people say to me, I say, it isn't about feeling though, is it? It's about commitment. So it comes to the time. It's more natural to us than breathing. You know, they did a long time ago, I talked about it, I think the first time, that we have a God gene inside of us. That there's something inside of us that calls us towards God. Even the pagan places, people have never heard of God. They all believe in God, correct? Atheism is a thing of, people that think they know a lot. And atheism is a thing of people not wanting to do it God's way, but want to do it their way. So they want to be the God of their own universe. And so it becomes hard until you surrender. It's like the cross. The cross is extremely hard in our life as we fight it. When you embrace the cross, it becomes light. So when Jesus embraced the cross, it became light. It still hurt, but he was focusing on his Father, not the cross anymore. When in our life, if we only focus on the cross and how hard it is, it's going to hurt. But when we finally embrace it, then it becomes light. It's like someone that's dying. Their first thing is to fight, and then they finally surrender, and they have acceptance. But again, all this we're talking about, relationships are up and down. But it's still got to be the place where we're most loved by the Father. And we got to focus more on God than we do about ourselves. That's why I have in the chapel, be still and know that I am God. Be still, that's your job. Know that he is God is his job. Okay? But again, you're still going to struggle with it. You know, everything is relationship and it's hard and easy. But if it was always hard, I wouldn't do it all the time. I'm not that strong. If I didn't get something from God every once in a while, because God knows that. He created me that way. You know, like Pete used to tell me all the time, he'd say, God has always treated me with kids' gloves. Every time I come into his presence, he loves me. That's why, again, the reason Pete's going to be a saint someday is because he was the most loving person I've ever met in my life, ever. And the only way he could do that is because when he went into the presence of God, he was always loved by his Father. So that's always the secret. Most people never get there. Because they're always thinking there's got to be something wrong with a God who just loves me. Mm-mm. It's love is hard, but it's love that'll be transforming. Okay? The Lord be with you. May Almighty God bless, keep, and protect you. He who is Father and Son and Holy Spirit. Amen.
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5: Who is wiser about life? The Catholic Church, founded by Jesus Christ some 2,000 years ago, or modern society, led oftentimes by modern psychology. I'm Dr. Ray. With me here on Catechism Wisdom, as always, is Father Larry Richards, pastor of St. Joseph's Church, Bread of Life Community in Erie, Pennsylvania, as well as, and I always put this in here because I've heard you speak many times, and it is truly a moving experience. I can't believe how many people move out once you start speaking.
6: I was just going to say, you got that. No Father, purgatory if you've heard me.
5: Father Larry, this comes from the Catechism, section 1776.
6: It's an important number.
5: It is. It is. And we've got here a catechism which has apparently been well used. Well used.
6: And it's yours.
5: No. It is. Deep within his conscience, man discovers a law which he has not laid upon himself, but which he must obey. Its voice, ever calling him to love and to do what is good and to avoid evil, sounds in his heart at the right moment. For man has in his heart a law inscribed by God. There he is alone with God, whose voice echoes in his depths.
6: Isn't that nice?
5: Well, but wait. Oh. I have my morals. You have your morals. I know what's right for me. That may not be right for you. Who are you to tell me what is right and what is wrong?
6: Again.
5: Thank you very much.
6: He's so convincing. Huh? Again, what happens is God tells us what's right and wrong, just like we don't tell God. And see, that's the point. Like so often people say, well, I got to make my own decision. And I say, well, if you do that, then who are you? If you think something's right or you think something's wrong, then we should all bow down before you because then you are God. You decide what's right and wrong. And the same people that say, well, you know, I don't have to listen to anybody. I'll bet you if you have kids and you sit there and your kids say, listen, you'll be in the house by 10 o'clock tonight. And your kids say, you love us, Dad, don't you? Yeah, I love you. Well, we all voted and we decided we're going to come in at 8 o'clock, right? That's okay, right, Dad? And if you're a father, but no, now you'll be in here at 7 o'clock, right? Because you're the father, you make the rules of the family or the mother or whatever. Same with us with God. God creates us and he makes the rules. And he writes them in our heart because all these rules are for our good, right? For instance, God, if God would say, if I put my hand in the fire, I get burnt, God would make a rule, if you will, don't put your hand in the fire. And we know that instinctively, don't put your hand in the fire because you're going to get burnt from that, right? So it is, there is objective truth. And if there's no objective truth, then there is no truth by definition.
5: But my conscience tells me that if I want to live with my girlfriend, or if I want to not talk to my mother-in-law for 12 years, that my conscience finds no wrong in that.
6: And your conscience is ill-informed then, huh? You know, the church teaches that we have, our conscience needs to be formed in the right way. Because you could be brought up in a situation that you don't know anything or your conscience was ill-formed. But there's still inside of us something that knows that we don't go around killing people normally. Now, even that's been screwed up when it comes to abortion. But there's still something inside most people that says to kill someone else is wrong. And we all know that. That's an instinctive thing inside of us.
5: Are you saying that the modern notion that we all need to determine what is good and right for ourselves is absolutely counter to the way God wrote his law somewhere deep in ourselves?
6: You are so smart, Dr. Ray. That's why I sit next to you. That is exactly correct. That God's way is always the best way. And if we don't look at God, then we become, or we try to become God ourselves. And that's as old all the way back to, if you take from that tree, you will become like God.
5: If I define my own morality, if I define my value system, then I am 100% good. Because by definition, I'm doing what I say is good and I'm avoiding what I say is wrong. So if it's wrong for me to cut down a tree, if that's a more serious sin than killing a baby in a womb, well, I'm 100% good. I'm following my morals.
6: And you're 100% wrong then, right? Because again, you're making yourself out to be the God of the universe. And like I often say, if you're the God of the universe, then you sit there and stop this from happening or stop that. You can't even take your next breath. That's how dependent you are. God could take your breath like that. So you can't be God of your life or your next breath. Who are you to be God of your own morality? It's a lie.
5: Well, that might explain why some people feel guilty who don't understand why they feel guilty.
6: Absolutely.
5: Because they've convinced themselves that I have a morality that's okay. Why does this bother me?
6: Because there's something put into us deep in our hearts. It's from God Himself. Even those who have abortions, huh? By the horrible reality, they still have a guilt that they carry all the days of their life until they can be confronted with the reality that what I did was wrong, but then the God of the universe can still give me hope and give me love and give me mercy, huh?
5: Conventional wisdom says, I define what's right and wrong. The catechism, scripture, the church all say God defines what's right and wrong, and to help us, He wrote it deep within us. For Catechism Wisdom, I'm Dr. Ray. As always, with me, Father Larry Richards, learning more as he talks to me each time.
7: This is Joy and Jim Pinto for Marriage and God's Plan. As Christian people, we have the most beautiful message on the face of the earth, that marriage and family is pro-life, that before you were formed in the womb, I knew you. Before you were born, I consecrated you. That the Lord knows us and has loved us with an everlasting love. Every human being from the very moment of conception through natural death is sacred, has the fundamental right to life. And marriage and family is called to welcome life, to promote life, to live a pro-life lifestyle, and to defend the life of every human being.
8: In our family with our children, our sinful nature is to make it all about us, and we need to be delivered from ourselves and our selfishness. With our children, we used to pray over them daily to tell them that your life is not your own, you've been bought with a great price, and to Jesus alone do you belong. And so with that, we prayed that they would receive the heart of God, that they would care about others, not just themselves. And so we actively got them involved in going to the abortion clinics, doing sidewalk counselings, the annual prayer marches and rallies. Our children served and worked in soup kitchens for over 15 years so that they would get the heart of God. And so it's so important that we model that and that they catch our faith.
7: Every Catholic is called to be a missionary of human dignity, and you are sent by God to evangelize the world. All together, we must bring about a new culture of life. Thank you, and God bless you.
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15: This is Dale Alquist with a Chesterton Minute. 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They don't destroy the church, but they manage to wreck everything else. G.K. Chesterton says, "Men who begin to fight the church for the sake of freedom and humanity end up flinging away freedom and humanity if only they may fight the church." The secularists have not managed to destroy divine things, but they have destroyed secular things. Thanks to the war against the church, the world is a mess. We have more disorder, more distress, more discontent than ever before. And that's why we must defend the faith. By defending God's truth, we are defending all truth. By defending the church, we are saving the world. 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
17: Our Blessed Lord considered the three possible forms of church government. The democratic would be one in which a majority vote decides, in which everyone has an entirely different opinion of what is to be. The aristocratic is an appeal not so much to the majority or to the masses, but rather an appeal to an aristocracy, a House of Parliament, a Senate, a Congress, a House of Lords. And the theocratic is one in which God chooses one man, as he chose Abraham and Isaac and Jacob and Moses, and guides and protects and directs this man. Peter holds the primacy. Primacy not only of honor, but also of jurisdiction over the church. He is the vicar of Christ. He is the first pontiff. He is the first pope.
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22: 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Amen.
23: You expired, Jesus, but the source of life gushed forth for souls, and the ocean of mercy opened up for the whole world. O fount of life, unfathomable divine mercy, envelop the whole world and empty yourself out upon us.
21: O blood and water, which gush forth from the heart of Jesus as a fountain of mercy for us, I trust in you. O blood and water, which gush forth from the heart of Jesus as a fountain of mercy for us, I trust in you. O blood and water, which gush forth from the heart of Jesus as a fountain of mercy for us, I trust in you.
23: Our Father, who art in heaven, hallowed be thy name. Thy kingdom come. Thy will be done on earth as it is in heaven.
21: Give us this day our daily bread, and forgive us our trespasses, as we forgive those who trespass against us. And lead us not into temptation, but deliver us from evil. Amen.
23: Hail Mary, full of grace, the Lord is with you. Blessed are you among women, and blessed is the fruit of your womb, Jesus.
21: Holy Mary, Mother of God, pray for us sinners now and at the hour of our death. Amen.
23: I believe in God, the Father Almighty, creator of heaven and earth, and in Jesus Christ, his only Son, our Lord, who was conceived by the Holy Spirit, born of the Virgin Mary, suffered under Pontius Pilate, was crucified, died, and was buried. He descended into hell. On the third day, he rose again from the dead. He ascended into heaven and is seated at the right hand of God, the Father Almighty. From there, he will come to judge the living and the dead.
21: I believe in the Holy Spirit, the Holy Catholic Church, the communion of saints, the forgiveness of sins, the resurrection of the body, and life everlasting. Amen.
23: Eternal Father, I offer you the body and blood, soul and divinity of your dearly beloved Son, our Lord Jesus Christ, in atonement for our sins and those of the whole world. For the sake of his sorrowful passion,
21: have mercy on us and on the whole world.
23: For the sake of his sorrowful passion,
21: have mercy on us and on the whole world.
23: For the sake of his sorrowful passion,
21: have mercy on us and on the whole world.
23: For the sake of his sorrowful passion,
21: have mercy on us and on the whole world.
23: For the sake of his sorrowful passion,
21: have mercy on us and on the whole world.
23: For the sake of his sorrowful passion,
21: have mercy on us and on the whole world.
23: For the sake of his sorrowful passion,
21: have mercy on us and on the whole world.
23: For the sake of his sorrowful passion,
21: have mercy on us and on the whole world.
23: For the sake of his sorrowful passion,
21: have mercy on us and on the whole world.
23: For the sake of his sorrowful passion,
21: have mercy on us and on the whole world.
23: Eternal Father, I offer you the body and blood, soul and divinity of your dearly beloved Son, our Lord Jesus Christ, in atonement for our sins and those of the whole world. For the sake of his sorrowful passion,
21: have mercy on us and on the whole world.
23: For the sake of his sorrowful passion,
21: have mercy on us and on the whole world.
23: For the sake of his sorrowful passion,
21: have mercy on us and on the whole world.
23: For the sake of his sorrowful passion,
21: have mercy on us and on the whole world.
23: For the sake of his sorrowful passion,
21: have mercy on us and on the whole world.
23: For the sake of his sorrowful passion,
21: have mercy on us and on the whole world.
23: For the sake of his sorrowful passion,
21: have mercy on us and on the whole world.
23: For the sake of his sorrowful passion,
21: have mercy on us and on the whole world.
23: For the sake of his sorrowful passion,
21: have mercy on us and on the whole world.
23: For the sake of his sorrowful passion,
21: have mercy on us and on the whole world.
23: Eternal Father, I offer you the body and blood, soul and divinity of your dearly beloved Son, our Lord Jesus Christ, in atonement for our sins and those of the whole world. For the sake of his sorrowful passion,
21: have mercy on us and on the whole world.
23: For the sake of his sorrowful passion,
21: have mercy on us and on the whole world.
23: For the sake of his sorrowful passion,
21: have mercy on us and on the whole world.
23: For the sake of his sorrowful passion,
21: have mercy on us and on the whole world.
23: For the sake of his sorrowful passion,
21: have mercy on us and on the whole world.
23: For the sake of his sorrowful passion,
21: have mercy on us and on the whole world.
23: For the sake of his sorrowful passion,
21: have mercy on us and on the whole world.
23: For the sake of his sorrowful passion,
21: have mercy on us and on the whole world.
23: For the sake of his sorrowful passion,
21: have mercy on us and on the whole world.
23: For the sake of his sorrowful passion,
21: have mercy on us and on the whole world.
23: Eternal Father, I offer you the body and blood, soul and divinity of your dearly beloved Son, our Lord Jesus Christ, in atonement for our sins and those of the whole world. For the sake of his sorrowful passion,
21: have mercy on us and on the whole world.
23: For the sake of his sorrowful passion,
21: have mercy on us and on the whole world.
23: For the sake of his sorrowful passion,
21: have mercy on us and on the whole world.
23: For the sake of his sorrowful passion,
21: have mercy on us and on the whole world.
23: For the sake of his sorrowful passion,
21: have mercy on us and on the whole world.
23: For the sake of his sorrowful passion,
21: have mercy on us and on the whole world.
23: For the sake of his sorrowful passion,
21: have mercy on us and on the whole world.
23: For the sake of his sorrowful passion,
21: have mercy on us and on the whole world.
23: For the sake of his sorrowful passion,
21: have mercy on us and on the whole world.
23: For the sake of his sorrowful passion,
21: have mercy on us and on the whole world.
23: Eternal Father, I offer you the body and blood, soul and divinity of your dearly beloved Son, our Lord Jesus Christ, in atonement for our sins and those of the whole world. For the sake of his sorrowful passion,
21: have mercy on us and on the whole world.
23: For the sake of his sorrowful passion,
21: have mercy on us and on the whole world.
23: For the sake of his sorrowful passion,
21: have mercy on us and on the whole world.
23: For the sake of his sorrowful passion,
21: have mercy on us and on the whole world.
23: For the sake of his sorrowful passion,
21: have mercy on us and on the whole world.
23: For the sake of his sorrowful passion,
21: have mercy on us and on the whole world.
23: For the sake of his sorrowful passion,
21: have mercy on us and on the whole world.
23: For the sake of his sorrowful passion,
21: have mercy on us and on the whole world.
23: For the sake of his sorrowful passion,
21: have mercy on us and on the whole world.
23: For the sake of his sorrowful passion,
21: have mercy on us and on the whole world. Holy God,
23: Holy Mighty One,
21: Holy Immortal One, have mercy on us and on the whole world. Holy God,
23: Holy Mighty One,
21: Holy Immortal One, have mercy on us and on the whole world. Holy God,
23: Holy Mighty One,
21: Holy Immortal One, have mercy on us and on the whole world.
23: Eternal God, in whom mercy is endless and the treasury of compassion inexhaustible, look kindly upon us and increase your mercy in us, that in difficult moments we might not despair nor become despondent, but with great confidence submit ourselves to your holy will, which is love and mercy itself.
22: In the name of the Father, and of the Son, and of the Holy Spirit, amen.

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1: Welcome, friends. This is Peter Herbeck, your host. We're going to wrap up our reflection this week on the spiritual gift of the fear of the Lord, the fear of the Lord that was the Lord's delight, as Isaiah chapter 11 reminds us. It's striking. There's a list of those beautiful and important spiritual gifts that come to us through Christ, who is the Messiah. We share in his life now, that we're part of his body. We're members of his body. And the Holy Spirit equips us with the reality of Jesus' pure and holy existence in the Spirit. The Spirit of the Lord is upon me, he said, and he's anointed me. And this is the reality of what we're given in baptism. And it's unfortunate, many, I think it was Paul VI at one point said that for many of the baptized, the gifts we've been given at baptism lie dormant. Even confirmation, they lie dormant after receiving sacraments and the graces that are there, unactivated, not being exercised, and sort of living as if they're not real. It's very common for that to happen, and we're missing out. I mean, there's so much that's being missed in that kind of context. I lived that way myself for a long time. I just didn't pay attention to it. As a kid growing up, I barely remember my confirmation, and mostly because I didn't care about it in those days. And I just wasn't against it. I just didn't pay much attention to it. It was very immature. And then it wasn't until later in high school when I experienced conversion that by God's grace, I began to see what mattered. I'm so grateful for all the people that prayed for me. But along the way, there were moments in which the help of God came to me, like not unique to me for sure, that many people experience as their hearts begin to turn, as they begin to cry out to God, and God's help comes, and people begin to follow it or reach out to it. And there's just a few times in my life where I know I was touched now, looking back, by the fear of the Lord, and I'm so grateful for the help that it gave me. The first time I remember it really significantly was when I was about 20, I went to a conference at the University of Notre Dame, a large charismatic conference I was invited to, and had never been anything quite like that before, certainly not at that size, but mostly I had not heard, had been with that many people who just were joyfully celebrating the Lordship and Majesty of Jesus, and the preaching was amazing. And I had very few times growing up where I could say partly because I didn't listen very well, but where I heard homilies or something that like really struck me or brought conviction to me in a way that I could really experience the Lord in some way. Not critiquing those guys, whatever priests I had growing up, they were good men, many of them, and they were good to our family, so I'm not criticizing them. I mostly just didn't pay attention. But by God's grace, I did at this time of my life. There was a hunger growing inside of me. And I remember when I was with these folks for a number of days, you know, Friday through Sunday at the University of Notre Dame, and just there was a joy, there was a conviction about the real presence of Jesus, there was deep reverence for the sacraments, there was a freedom to pray, to sing his praises like it says in the Psalms. I certainly didn't have it while I was there, but I was observing it. But I saw something in them, and I think in many ways at that stage of my life, I was still attached to the world. In certain ways, I still probably feared men more than I feared God, in the sense of wanting to fit in, all the rest of that. But on that weekend, the Word of God and the way in which it was preached communicated just extraordinary dimensions of the person of Jesus. Again, in a way I'd never heard it before. His glory, his majesty, his love, his mercy, his overwhelming power, his real presence, these kinds of things, and testimonies and preaching the Word of God with power. And so as the weekend went on, I mean, it led to deep repentance and confession, and a desire was being stirred. It's like the living Word was penetrating into my soul. And the more I heard, the more I hungered. And as the weekend went on, and then Sunday, the closing mass of the event, I was just praying quiet. It was just in my own heart. I was praying earnestly, knowing that I didn't have the strength to live like some of the people I observed there. You know what I mean? And didn't have that kind of faith. And I knew that I wanted to live differently, but didn't have the power. And that I just, as I prayed, I said, Lord, you know me. I'm going to walk one step forward, two steps back. And I just pray that the faith that I see in these people, the love, the presence, your power somehow, that I could live in that more and begin to live for you more fully and turn away from, you know, sins that I'm still holding on to. And just say, Lord, whatever you want. That's partly what I saw there, where people just crying out and saying yes to Jesus. And I look back and I learned, this is discipleship. This is what it means to be a disciple. To say, my life is no longer my own. It doesn't belong to me. It belongs to Christ. He's purchased me at a price. And the only point of life is to live for him and to love him and obey him as he did to the Father. And by thanks be to God for the people who witnessed to that and for his mercy. But anyway, I went to communion and came back to my seat, and I'm standing there just praying quietly. And as others are filing to communion, and this gentleman taps me on the shoulder, and I turn and look, and he's a middle-aged guy from Indianapolis, Indiana. He said, son, you know, could I share something with you? And I said, sure. And he said, I'm sitting back here a number of rows getting ready to go to communion, and my eyes fell upon you. As I was just watching people go to communion, and I felt the Holy Spirit move me to come and tell you, son, that the faith and love that you seek shall be granted to you because Christ loves you and he's died for you. And in that moment, because it was something the Lord prompted, the Spirit of God was there, and the Spirit of God touched me, and I got, you know, I got baptized in the Spirit as it's understood and articulated by the church, both graces of baptism and confirmation. So the life of the Spirit, just like it, it's like a well, you know, a well that got tapped or something. It just began to come alive, the presence of the Holy Spirit right in the moment. And I just felt the love of God. And I'm holding on to this guy. I was just kind of shaking. And then I felt as I was holding on to this guy, and I'm sensing the presence of the Lord. And it's like he's getting closer and closer. And then I just got like a little glimpse of what it felt like, anyway. This is what it seemed like to me, like a little glimpse of the hem of his garment, like the Lord and the taste of his holiness. And I just was shaking and trembling. And it's both a combination, and it was an experience. The reason I'm bringing it up is an experience of the fear of the Lord, a healthy fear of the Lord. The fear of the Lord is a beautiful thing. And you remember what the beginning of the week I was reading on Monday from Father Reginald Garrigou Lagrange, a famous Catholic spiritual author, spiritual writer. He described this. I want to read this first paragraph again from what he said. He said, the gift of the fear of this fear is the first manifestation of the influence of the Holy Spirit in a soul that leaves off sin and is converted to God. So I know it was already working in me because I was already having strength in the previous year and a half of my life to say no to some of the more gross sins or the things that, you know, and we're able to turn away from those. So the fear of the Lord was already present, working, as well as the love of God and faith and things like that. But then he goes on to say, you know, holy fear of God is the inverse of worldly fear, often called human respect. And I think there was a lot of that in me that still needed help. And he said, he goes on to talk about this filial fear, you know, that Jesus had even for the Father, Jesus' disposition toward the Father, and the recognition of the Father's holiness, love, purity, awesomeness, and glory. And he describes filial fear here. He says, filial fear, the gift of fear, dreads sin especially more than punishment and do it. So, as I mentioned, you know, the servile fear, which I once had, and it's not a terrible thing, but it's just the beginning, like the fear of punishment. You get God's grace, you say, whoa, I got to stop that. And punishment and wanting to avoid punishment is a good motive if that's all you got. But filial fear is different. It's more mature. It's really what the spiritual gift is about. It makes us tremble with a holy respect before the majesty of God. And then here he said, sometimes the experience is so vivid that no meditation, no reading could produce a like sentiment. And that's what happened to me that day. That's what I think, you know, that there was an experience of the holy fear of God as a simple grace for my life. And it seemed like things like that were happening all around the arena. People were getting healed, and people were coming alive in their faith, and people were weeping. There were 200 priests and a number of bishops there, and it was just a wonderful celebration of the presence of God. And that grace is what the Lord wants you to know, and the way he wants you to bring you to. Every person is unique. But just to know, friends, that the experience of the fear of the Lord is something that the Lord gives to those who love him and those who are seeking him to the degree that they need it in different ways. And so, I mean, this has happened to me maybe three times or four times noticeably over the years. And I've been following the Lord since I'm almost 65 now. And that's, almost 45 years. So it's not like it happens all the time. You know, some people it happens more. But the bottom line is each of those I could describe to you, maybe there's like five or six actually, but I can see how in moments in my life that the presence of the fear of the Lord, either individually or with a small group of people I was praying with, where the fear of the Lord came on everybody at the same time, on their knees just kind of weeping and trembling at the reality of God's greatness and his holiness. And it's not a bad thing. It's a really, really good thing. And it helps purify, it helps wake us up, it helps shake us out of our pride of mind or our inordinate self-love and these kinds of things that are just present in fallen people like us, right? And so it's important to pray for the gift of the fear of the Lord to come alive so that, like Jesus, you can delight in the fear of the Lord. Move out of servile fear, which, again, if that's all somebody has, somebody's life is a wreck, let's say, they're into a lot of sin, and boom, all of a sudden a certain light comes in, you feel like, I'm going to be punished for this. There's going to be consequences for this that could be eternal, and that shakes you, and you're afraid of that punishment. That's a good thing. It's the beginning of waking up for people in that situation. But that's only the very, very beginning. But it's meant to move by God's grace to not just turning away from punishment, but turning the fear of punishment, but turning away from sin and recognizing, oh no, God's commandments are so good. God's commandments are life for me. I got to turn away from that. They're so offensive to God. And look at God. God is beautiful. God is holy. And God's out for my good. He's in my corner. He loves me. I'm not missing out on anything if I say no to everything in this world that's inconsistent with his will. I don't need it. I just don't need it. You begin to see the beauty of God. You begin to see the love of God. You begin to see, and then faith and hope begins to grow in you. And other gifts, other wonderful gifts, and wisdom and counsel, other spiritual gifts that are present there. But as St. Augustine said, and Father Lagrange and many others have said, this fear of the Lord is the starting point. Teaches us to leave off sin, to run from it, to turn away from it, and not turn toward emptiness and boredom, but to turn to God, holiness, the fire, the furnace of God's burning love for us, which means life, which means freedom, which means eternal life in glory with God. Blessed be God, friends. Have a wonderful, wonderful weekend.
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8: This is EWTN Daily Saint, where each story reminds us that holiness is possible in every age. Saint Maximilian Kolbe was a Franciscan priest and martyr who gave his life during the horrors of World War II. Ordained in 1918, he founded the Militia of the Immaculata, a movement dedicated to leading souls to Christ through Mary. He also established the Nikopolanov Monastery, where he published evangelization materials. During World War II, he sheltered thousands of refugees, including Jews, in Nazi-occupied Poland. Arrested and sent to the Auschwitz death camp, he took the place of a man selected to die by starvation with 9 others. Praying with them as they died, he survived 2 weeks and was killed by lethal injection in 1941. Canonized in 1982, Maximilian Kolbe was declared a martyr of charity and is a powerful witness to sacrificial love. May the life of St. Maximilian Kolbe inspire you to grow closer to Christ today. St. Maximilian, pray for us. To sign up for the Daily Saint emails, please visit EWTN.com/Daily Saint.
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0: The Sorrowful Mysteries of the Holy Rosary with Mother Angelica and the nuns of Our Lady of the Angels Monastery.
1: In the name of the Father, and of the Son, and of the Holy Spirit.
2: Amen.
1: I believe in God, the Father Almighty, creator of heaven and earth, and in Jesus Christ, his only Son, our Lord, who was conceived by the Holy Spirit, born of the Virgin Mary, suffered under Pontius Pilate, was crucified, died, and was buried. He descended into hell. The third day he rose again from the dead. He ascended into heaven and sits at the right hand of God, the Father Almighty, from whence he shall come to judge the living and the dead. Father, who art in heaven, hallowed be thy name. Thy kingdom come, thy will be done on earth as it is in heaven.
2: Give us this day our daily bread, and forgive us our trespasses, as we forgive those who trespass against us. And lead us not into temptation, but deliver us from evil. Amen.
1: Hail Mary, full of grace, the Lord is with thee. Blessed art thou among women, and blessed is the fruit of thy womb, Jesus.
2: Holy Mary, Mother of God, pray for us sinners now and at the hour of our death. Amen.
1: Hail Mary, full of grace, the Lord is with thee. Blessed art thou among women, and blessed is the fruit of thy womb, Jesus.
2: Holy Mary, Mother of God, pray for us sinners now.
1: Hail Mary, full of grace, the Lord is with thee. Blessed art thou amongst women, and blessed is the fruit of thy womb, Jesus.
2: Holy Mary, Mother of God, pray for us sinners now and at the hour of our death. Amen.
1: Glory be to the Father, and to the Son, and to the Holy Spirit.
2: As it was in the beginning, is now, and ever shall be, world without end.
1: The first sorrowful mystery, the agony in the garden.
3: Dear Jesus, your example of resignation, acceptance, and love makes us realize that the Father has our lives in his hands, and nothing happens to us that is not for our good.
1: Our Father, who art in heaven, hallowed be thy name. Thy kingdom come, thy will be done on earth as it is in heaven.
2: Give us this day our daily bread, and forgive us our trespasses, as we forgive those who trespass against us. And lead us not into temptation, but deliver us from evil. Amen.
1: Hail Mary, full of grace, the Lord is with thee. Blessed art thou among women, and blessed is the fruit of thy womb, Jesus.
2: Holy Mary, Mother of God, pray for us sinners now and at the hour of our death. Amen.
1: Hail Mary, full of grace, the Lord is with thee. Blessed art thou amongst women, and blessed is the fruit of thy womb, Jesus.
2: Holy Mary, Mother of God, pray for us sinners now and at the hour of our death.
1: Hail Mary, full of grace, the Lord is with thee. Blessed art thou among women, and blessed is the fruit of thy womb, Jesus.
2: Holy Mary, Mother of God, pray for us sinners now and at the hour of our death. Amen.
1: Hail Mary, full of grace, the Lord is with thee. Blessed art thou amongst women, and blessed is the fruit of thy womb, Jesus.
2: Holy Mary, Mother of God, pray for us sinners, now and at the hour of our death. Amen.
1: Hail Mary, full of grace, the Lord is with thee. Blessed art thou among women, and blessed is the fruit of thy womb, Jesus.
2: Holy Mary, Mother of God, pray for us sinners now and at the hour of our death. Amen.
1: Hail Mary, full of grace, the Lord is with thee. Blessed art thou amongst women, and blessed is the fruit of thy womb, Jesus.
2: Holy Mary, Mother of God, pray for us sinners now and at the hour of our death. Amen.
1: Hail Mary, full of grace, the Lord is with thee. Blessed art thou amongst women, and blessed is the fruit of thy womb, Jesus.
2: Holy Mary, Mother of God, pray for us sinners now and at the hour of our death. Amen.
1: Hail Mary, full of grace, the Lord is with thee. Blessed art thou amongst women, and blessed is the fruit of thy womb, Jesus.
2: Holy Mary, Mother of God, pray for us sinners now and at the hour of our death. Amen.
1: Hail Mary, full of grace, the Lord is with thee. Blessed art thou among women, and blessed is the fruit of thy womb, Jesus.
2: Holy Mary, Mother of God, pray for us sinners now and at the hour of our death. Amen.
1: Hail Mary, full of grace, the Lord is with thee. Blessed art thou among women, and blessed is the fruit of thy womb, Jesus.
2: Holy Mary, Mother of God, pray for us sinners, now and at the hour of our death. Amen.
1: Glory be to the Father, and to the Son, and to the Holy Spirit.
2: As it was in the beginning, is now, and ever shall be, world without end. Amen.
1: O my Jesus,
2: forgive us our sins, save us from the fires of hell, and lead all souls to heaven, especially those in most need of your mercy.
1: The second sorrowful mystery, the scourging at the pillar.
3: Dear Jesus, this incident was not only painful, but humiliating. Each stroke of the whip made you wince with pain, and the gaze of the onlookers made you feel like a worm and no man.
1: Our Father, who art in heaven, hallowed be thy name, thy kingdom come, thy will be done on earth as it is in heaven.
2: Give us this day our daily bread, and forgive us our trespasses, as we forgive those who trespass against us, and lead us not into temptation, but deliver us from evil. Amen.
1: Hail Mary, full of grace, the Lord is with thee. Blessed art thou among women, and blessed is the fruit of thy womb, Jesus.
2: Holy Mary, Mother of God, pray for us sinners now and at the hour of our death. Amen.
1: Hail Mary, full of grace, the Lord is with thee. Blessed art thou among women, and blessed is the fruit of thy womb, Jesus.
2: Holy Mary, Mother of God, pray for us sinners now and at the hour of our death. Amen.
1: Hail Mary, full of grace, the Lord is with thee. Blessed art thou among women, and blessed is the fruit of thy womb, Jesus.
2: Holy Mary, Mother of God, pray for us sinners now and at the hour of our death. Amen.
1: Hail Mary, full of grace, the Lord is with thee. Blessed art thou among women, and blessed is the fruit of thy womb, Jesus.
2: Holy Mary, Mother of God, pray for us sinners now and at the hour of our death. Amen.
1: Hail Mary, full of grace, the Lord is with thee. Blessed art thou amongst women, and blessed is the fruit of thy womb, Jesus.
2: Holy Mary, Mother of God, pray for us sinners now and at the hour of our death. Amen.
1: Hail Mary, full of grace, the Lord is with thee. Blessed art thou amongst women, and blessed is the fruit of thy womb, Jesus.
2: Holy Mary, Mother of God, pray for us sinners now and at the hour of our death. Amen.
1: Hail Mary, full of grace, the Lord is with thee. Blessed art thou amongst women, and blessed is the fruit of thy womb, Jesus.
2: Holy Mary, Mother of God, pray for us sinners now and at the hour of our death. Amen.
1: Hail Mary, full of grace, the Lord is with thee. Blessed art thou among women, and blessed is the fruit of thy womb, Jesus.
2: Holy Mary, Mother of God, pray for us sinners now and at the hour of our death. Amen.
1: Hail Mary, full of grace, the Lord is with thee. Blessed art thou amongst women, and blessed is the fruit of thy womb, Jesus.
2: Holy Mary, Mother of God, pray for us sinners now and at the hour of our death. Amen.
1: Hail Mary, full of grace, the Lord is with thee. Blessed art thou amongst women, and blessed is the fruit of thy womb, Jesus.
2: Holy Mary, Mother of God, pray for us sinners now and at the hour of our death. Amen.
1: Glory be to the Father, and to the Son, and to the Holy Spirit.
2: As it was in the beginning, is now, and ever shall be, world without end. Amen.
1: O my Jesus,
2: forgive us our sins, save us from the fires of hell, and lead all souls to heaven, especially those who most need thy mercy.
1: The third sorrowful mystery, the crowning with thorns.
3: Dear Jesus, our lack of confidence in your mercy and the lukewarmness of our love braided the crown of thorns, this instrument of torture, into a wreath of unspeakable pain.
1: Our Father, who art in heaven, hallowed be thy name. Thy kingdom come, thy will be done on earth as it is in heaven.
2: Give us this day our daily bread, and forgive us our trespasses, as we forgive those who trespass against us. And lead us not into temptation, but deliver us from evil. Amen.
1: Hail Mary, full of grace, the Lord is with thee. Blessed art thou among women, and blessed is the fruit of thy womb, Jesus.
2: Amen.

0: amongst women, and blessed is the fruit of thy womb, Jesus.
1: Holy Mary, Mother of God, pray for us sinners now and at the hour of our death. Amen.
0: Hail Mary, full of grace, the Lord is with thee. Blessed art thou among women, and blessed is the fruit of thy womb, Jesus.
1: Holy Mary, Mother of God, pray for us sinners now and at the hour of our death. Amen.
0: Hail Mary, full of grace, the Lord is with thee. Blessed art thou among women, and blessed is the fruit of thy womb, Jesus.

0: amongst women, and blessed is the fruit of thy womb, Jesus.
1: Holy Mary, Mother of God, pray for us sinners now and at the hour of our death. Amen.
0: Hail Mary, full of grace, the Lord is with thee. Blessed art thou amongst women, and blessed is the fruit of thy womb, Jesus.
1: Holy Mary, Mother of God, pray for us sinners now and at the hour of our death. Amen.
0: Hail Mary, full of grace, the Lord is with thee. Blessed art thou amongst women, and blessed is the fruit of thy womb, Jesus.
1: Holy Mary, Mother of God, pray for us sinners now and at the hour of our death. Amen.
0: Hail Mary, full of grace, the Lord is with thee. Blessed art thou amongst women, and blessed is the fruit of thy womb, Jesus.
1: Holy Mary, Mother of God, pray for us sinners now and at the hour of our death. Amen.
0: Glory be to the Father, and to the Son, and to the Holy Spirit.
1: As it was in the beginning, is now, and ever shall be, world without end. Amen.
0: O my Jesus,
1: forgive us our sins, save us from the fires of hell, and lead all souls to heaven, especially those who most need thy mercy.
0: The fourth sorrowful mystery, the carrying of the cross.
2: You loved us enough, dear Jesus, to take upon your bleeding shoulders the wood of your cross. May our cross be one cross, dear Jesus, that together we may glorify the Father and save souls.
0: Our Father, who art in heaven, hallowed be thy name. Thy kingdom come, thy will be done on earth as it is in heaven.
1: Give us this day our daily bread, and forgive us our trespasses, as we forgive those who trespass against us. And lead us not into temptation, but deliver us from evil. Amen.
0: Hail Mary, full of grace, the Lord is with thee. Blessed art thou among women, and blessed is the fruit of thy womb, Jesus.
1: Amen.

0: Blessed art thou amongst women, and blessed is the fruit of thy womb, Jesus.
1: Holy Mary, Mother of God, pray for us sinners now and at the hour of our death. Amen.
0: Hail Mary, full of grace, the Lord is with thee. Blessed art thou among women, and blessed is the fruit of thy womb, Jesus.
1: Holy Mary, Mother of God, pray for us sinners now and at the hour of our death. Amen.
0: Hail Mary, full of grace, the Lord is with thee. Blessed art thou among women, and blessed is the fruit of thy womb, Jesus.

0: Lord is with thee. Blessed art thou amongst the women, and blessed is the fruit of thy womb, Jesus.
1: Holy Mary, Mother of God, pray for us sinners now and at the hour of our death. Amen.
0: Hail Mary, full of grace, the Lord is with thee. Blessed art thou among women, and blessed is the fruit of thy womb, Jesus.
1: Holy Mary, Mother of God, pray for us sinners now and at the hour of our death. Amen.
0: Hail Mary, full of grace, the Lord is with thee. Blessed art thou amongst women, and blessed is the fruit of thy womb, Jesus.
1: Holy Mary, Mother of God, pray for us sinners now and at the hour of our death. Amen.
0: Hail Mary, full of grace, the Lord is with thee. Blessed art thou amongst women, and blessed is the fruit of thy womb, Jesus.
1: Holy Mary, Mother of God, pray for us sinners now and at the hour of our death. Amen.
0: Hail Mary, full of grace, the Lord is with thee. Blessed art thou amongst women, and blessed is the fruit of thy womb, Jesus.
1: Holy Mary, Mother of God, pray for us sinners now and at the hour of our death. Amen.
0: Glory be to the Father, and to the Son, and to the Holy Spirit.
1: As it was in the beginning, is now, and ever shall be, world without end. Amen.
0: O my Jesus,
1: forgive us our sins, save us from the fires of hell, and lead all souls to heaven, especially those who most need thy mercy.
0: The fifth sorrowful mystery, the crucifixion.
2: You gave your life for us when we were yet sinners. Help us, Jesus, to see your loving gaze as you looked up to the Father with abandonment, at the thief with mercy, and at your mother with love.
0: Our Father, who art in heaven, hallowed be thy name, thy kingdom come, thy will be done on earth as it is in heaven.
1: Give us this day our daily bread, and forgive us our trespasses, as we forgive those who trespass against us. And lead us not into temptation, but deliver us from evil. Amen.
0: Hail Mary, full of grace, the Lord is with thee. Blessed art thou amongst the women, and blessed is the fruit of thy womb, Jesus.
1: Amen.

0: is with thee. Blessed art thou amongst women, and blessed is the fruit of thy womb, Jesus.
1: Holy Mary, Mother of God, pray for us sinners now and at the hour of our death. Amen.
0: Hail Mary, full of grace, the Lord is with thee. Blessed art thou amongst women, and blessed is the fruit of thy womb, Jesus.
1: Holy

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1: Holy Mary, Mother of God, pray for us sinners now and at the hour of our death. Amen.
0: Hail Mary, full of grace, the Lord is with thee. Blessed art thou amongst women, and blessed is the fruit of thy womb, Jesus.
1: Holy Mary, Mother of God, pray for us sinners now and at the hour of our death. Amen.
0: Hail Mary, full of grace, the Lord is with thee. Blessed art thou amongst women, and blessed is the fruit of thy womb, Jesus.
1: Holy Mary, Mother of God, pray for us sinners now and at the hour of our death. Amen.
0: Hail Mary, full of grace, the Lord is with thee. Blessed art thou amongst women, and blessed is the fruit of thy womb, Jesus.
1: Amen.

0: Lord is with thee. Blessed art thou amongst women, and blessed is the fruit of thy womb, Jesus.
1: Holy Mary, Mother of God, pray for us sinners now and at the hour of our death. Amen.
0: Hail Mary, full of grace, the Lord is with thee. Blessed art thou among women, and blessed is the fruit of thy womb, Jesus.
1: Holy Mary, Mother of God, pray for us sinners now and at the hour of our death. Amen.
0: Glory be to the Father, and to the Son, and to the Holy Spirit.
1: As it was in the beginning, is now, and ever shall be, world without end. Amen.
0: O my Jesus,
1: forgive us our sins, save us from the fires of hell, and lead all souls to heaven, especially those who most need thy mercy.
0: Hail, Holy Queen.
1: Mother.

0: pray for us, Holy Mother of God.
1: That we may be worthy of the promises of Christ.
0: Let us pray. O God,
1: whose only begotten Son, by his life, death, and resurrection, has purchased for us the rewards of eternal life, grant us, beseech thee, that meditating upon these mysteries of the Most Holy Virgin, of the Blessed Virgin Mary, we may imitate what they contain and obtain what they promise, through the same Christ our Lord. Amen.
0: May the divine assistance remain always with us.
1: And may the souls of the faithful departed, through the mercies of God, rest in peace. Amen.
0: In the name of the Father, and the Son, and the Holy Spirit.
1: Amen.
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2: Holy Apostles Catholic Church invites you to its first Tears of St. Monica Mass on Thursday, August 27th at 6 p.m. Join us as we pray for family members, friends, and loved ones who have drifted away from Christ and His Church. Together, we'll entrust them to the intercession of St. Monica, whose faithful prayers became a powerful witness of hope and perseverance. Everyone is welcome to join us August 27th at 6 p.m. at Holy Apostles Catholic Church in Meridian as we pray for all who are being called back to the faith.
3: A prayer for our parishes. My parish is composed of people like me. I hope to make it what it is. It will be friendly if I am. It will be holy if I am. Its pews will be filled if I help fill them. It will do great work if I work. It will be prayerful if I pray. It will make generous gifts to many causes if I am a generous giver. It will bring others into worship if I invite and bring them in. It will be a place of loyalty and love, of fearlessness and faith, of compassion, charity, and mercy if I, who make it what it is, am filled with these things. Therefore, with the help of God, I now dedicate myself to the work of being all these things that I want my parish to be. Amen.
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0: It is Friday the 14th of August. It is the feast of Saint Maximilian Kolbe. Let's begin by praying a prayer through his intercession in the name of the Father and the Son and the Holy Spirit. Saint Maximilian, amidst the hate and lonely misery of Auschwitz, you brought love into the lives of fellow captives and sowed the seeds of hope amidst despair. You bore witness to the world by word and deed that love alone creates. Help me to become more like yourself. With you and Mary in the church, may I proclaim that only love alone creates. To the hungry and oppressed, the naked and homeless, the scorned and hated, the lonely and despairing, may I proclaim the power of Christ's love, which endures forever and ever. Glory be to the Father, and to the Son, and to the Holy Spirit, as it was in the beginning, is now, and ever shall be, world without end. Amen. St. Maximilian Kolbe, pray for us. It is the Sunrise Morning Show. We're a production of Sacred Heart Radio out of Cincinnati, and we come to you through the EWTN Global Catholic Radio Network and its many affiliates throughout the United States, its apps and streams and the like. I'm Matt Swaim. Anna Mitchell has news. Paul Lockman at the controls. And up this hour, Melissa Overmeyer will talk about living the blessed life with us. She's been doing a series on her book that talks about just that. We will have more to say about St. Maximilian Kolbe on this, his feast day, with Dr. Matthew Bunsen from EWTN News. Andrew Petterprin will look at what the Pope had to say about Sundays and their importance. And then Father Hezekiah Carnazzo, speaking of Sunday, will preview the Mass readings for this weekend. So stay with us if you can. Right now it is 2 minutes past. Here's Anna Mitchell with news.
1: Good morning. A new aircraft carrier is headed to the Middle East after reports of mental health concerns for the crew aboard the USS Abraham Lincoln. The Wall Street Journal has reported the USS George Washington left Vietnam last week and will be replacing the Lincoln. About 5,000 sailors and Marines have been on board the carrier since November, partly because of the war with Iran. Vice President J.D. Vance says the number one goal in the war with Iran is to keep oil and gasoline cheap for Americans. More from Mark Mayfield.
2: The number two goal, Vance said, is to make sure Iran never gets a nuclear weapon. In an interview with Fox News Thursday, Vance said he's confident the U.S. is accomplishing both of those goals, but that the Iranians are unpredictable. Gas prices are up significantly since the start of the war launched by the U.S. and Israel back in February. That's in large part because Iran effectively choked off the Strait of Hormuz, an important waterway that saw about 20% of the world's maritime oil traffic pre-war. Vance also said he was confident that this war ends with the U.S. in a stronger position. I'm Mark Mayfield.
1: The Trump administration is providing nearly $2 billion to faith-based and community organizations for health and humanitarian aid in more than a dozen countries. The funding follows major USAID cuts and is a part of the State Department's America First Global Health Strategy. About $1.4 billion will support roughly 2,500 faith-based hospitals and clinics, while $538 million will go toward humanitarian crisis assistance. Funding is expected to support responses to crises, including the Colombia and Venezuela earthquakes. The bishop of one of the hardest hit areas of Monday's earthquake in Colombia says the church is working to provide both material and spiritual support to those in need. From Vatican Radio, Thaddeus Jones reports.
3: Cali in Colombia is among the hardest areas hit, with 115 buildings that have collapsed. 97 people died and more than 1,000 were injured. And the earthquake also severely damaged the Cathedral of St. Peter the Apostle, and its structural damage is so serious that the main domes may have to be demolished and a new cathedral could eventually be required. Despite this devastation, the city's Archbishop Rodriguez emphasizes the presence of the church alongside the victims. Priests and religious communities are accompanying the people, praying with them, visiting the injured, and offering spiritual support. Since many churches are unsafe or closed, masses and rosaries are now being celebrated outdoors in parks. For the Archbishop, this shows the resilience and courage that faith can give people in moments of extreme suffering. The church is also providing practical humanitarian assistance, and Pope Leo XIV has prayed for the victims and sent financial help of around 100,000 euros through Caritas. Meanwhile, 28 food banks have prepared 278 tons of food for distribution, particularly to vulnerable communities. The Archbishop of Cali is preparing temporary accommodation for people who've lost their homes, and Catholic engineers are assessing damaged buildings while psychologists and social workers are being organized to provide psychosocial support to survivors and help them deal with grief and trauma. The Archbishop's central message is therefore one of pain combined with hope. The immediate priority is saving lives and helping those who've lost everything. But recovery will take many years, both physically and psychologically. He encourages victims, rescuers, and medical workers, as well as volunteers and authorities, to remain united and to place their trust in God. At Thaddeus Jones.
1: A Haitian bishop says armed gangs are increasingly targeting the Catholic Church amid widespread violence. Bishop Joseph Gontran de Coste says the church is one of the country's last significant institutions resisting armed groups, which reportedly control up to 90% of Port-au-Prince. Around 65 Catholic parishes have closed across the city because of widespread insecurity. Catholic schools and religious houses have also been attacked, burned, or occupied, while two priests were abducted and a seminarian was killed during the first 7 months of 2026. DeCoste says the church continues providing pastoral and practical assistance to thousands of people displaced by the violence. The Interior Department is investigating vandalism at the World War II Memorial in Washington, D.C. Brightly colored graffiti was found sprawled across the memorial's Atlantic Pavilion, and soap bubbles were discovered filling its fountain. An Interior Department spokesperson says the U.S. Park Police is investigating. The spokesperson called the vandalism an utter disgrace that will not be tolerated. And the Phillies took down the Twins 7-1 in the cornfields of Iowa. Kyle Schwarber launched a pair of home runs in the annual Field of Dreams game. Almost 30 Hall of Famers emerged from the corn as part of a pregame ceremony as Philly snapped a two-game losing streak.
0: Yeah, those are something to see.
1: I didn't watch, so did they have
0: cool... I just saw some highlights, because, you know, I didn't watch either. You know why, Anna Mitchell?
1: Was it streaming?
0: Because if you want to watch EWTN, you just go to EWTN.com. 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It's crazy. 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

0: Jeff Kent. Up next, if he hits 378, he'll be tied with Matt Williams, Giants great, San Francisco Giants great. If he gets to 379, if he hits two more homers between the time that you and I talk next, he will be tied with the great Tony Perez of the Big Red Machine.
1: Whoa. Wow.
0: So, yeah, I follow these things.
1: He's from Cincinnati, isn't he?
0: Yeah, he's Middletown, I believe.
1: Yeah.
0: Good on you, Kyle. You know, every time Paul and I talk about this all the time. We don't like the Phillies, but we like all the players on the Phillies.
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1: It's true.
0: At any rate, it is 9 minutes past the hour. Melissa Overmeyer now joining us. She's author of Living the Blessed Life, 7 Keys to Trusting God and Embracing Joy. Melissa, welcome back to the show.
2: Thank you. It's great to be on.
0: Yes, and we get to talk about laughter. That is a key component of the Sunrise Morning Show, and this is something that we hope comes across sincerely, even if half of your laughter is in the form of groaning. But for you, like... How did you try to rediscover laughter and incorporate it into this vision of, you know, trusting God and embracing joy?
2: Yes. Well, as has been stated, every one of the letters in the word blessed stands for a concept. So B was beauty and L is laughter. And I have to say personally, I'm a smiley person now at least, but... this was a hard concept for me because I tend to be a serious person. I like to be taken seriously because I'm a scripture scholar and I work really hard and I like to check a lot of boxes. L, for me, I kept thinking, Lord, shouldn't this be love? And he kept leading me back to laughter because laughter is really the umbrella word for enjoyment and taking time to really see the good things that are around you and enjoy them. And so laughter for me seemed frivolous. It seemed, you know, really, and then I started doing this research into it, and not only scripturally, but through the saints and then scientifically, laughter is such a huge component to living a blessed life. And so scripture says in Proverbs 17:22, a joyful heart is good medicine, but a broken spirit dries up the bones. And after we had this arsonist break into our house and burn it to the ground, we just had all kinds of troubles afterwards with insurance and just the crime and the loss of everything that we owned. And I was having insomnia. I just couldn't sleep. And so I took this scripture really at its word and as medicine. And so instead of being up at night worrying, I just started turning on the television and watching funny shows. I love old reruns of I Love Lucy or Mickey Mouse or old sitcoms. And instead of just being worried all night, I would literally laugh myself until I fell asleep. And so I found, wow, it really is good medicine. And so I feel like through the experience then of the fire that God was showing me that there were better ways, that I had some habits that needed to be changed. And one of the habits I had, and for anyone who's out there who is a natural-born worrier, is I had a lot of what-ifs. I would say to myself, well, what if this happens? Well, what if this happens? Well, what if this happens? And the Lord said, you need to change that question in your mind, and you need to start saying, instead of what if, you need to start saying, well, even if this happens, and trust that God, that he himself will be there for me and he will give me the grace to get through it. And when I can do that, I am able to rest in him and I'm able to then make a smile my resting face because I know that according to Romans 8:28, that he will cause all things to work together for good for those who love him and are called according to his purposes.
0: There's this sense in which that I think we need to, as Christians, reclaim laughter. I think that there's a lot of what passes for laughter that is not laughter. So for instance, how many times do we scroll through our phone and somebody says something dumb or somebody addresses us directly and

0: we put a laughing face emoji on it or type LOL, but our facial expression does not change in the slightest when we do so. Or how often have the last, like, can we go like for a week, 2 weeks, a month, and the only things we laugh at are political satire that mocks people we hate? That's not actual laughter, right?
1: No.
0: It's derision.
1: Right.
0: It's something else. So as Christians, there's got to be a way to reclaim this and have like something that is wholesome and good that elevates the soul. You've got a bunch of scientific benefits of this listed in your book.
1: Yeah.
0: But just for the sake of our souls, to reclaim laughter, I think, is a huge thing.
1: It is, and it's funny. For me, it was the hardest thing. I've gotten.
0: Is it actually funny though, Melissa? You got to say that. See, we say that all the time without actually laughing.
1: I know. But it really, for me, in general, because it's not what comes naturally. And people have said, well, are you supposed to do these, you know, these habits for happiness, even if they, you know, they feel awkward or they don't come naturally? And I say, yes, you are. Because if you're learning an instrument, if you're learning a new song or whatever, at first, you know, if you're learning the guitar, your fingers do not just automatically hit the right strings, right? It takes practice. And then the song comes and it's beautiful and you're happy. And I think anything that's worth achieving is going to take a little time and a little effort. And this for me really has been something I've had to sort of sacrifice what my natural inclination, which is to work harder, you know, perform better, or, you know, turn away from something that I've been invited to, you know, make something else, you know, that's harder to happen. And I've had to learn to be able to put things aside in order to embrace enjoyment, embrace laughter, embrace this time. Because what's interesting is there's been these scientific studies that say even anticipation of doing something that's joyful or is going to be enjoyment for you reduces your cortisol by 50%. 50%, that's huge. Just the anticipation of doing something that's fun and you know, that you're going to enjoy. So now I schedule in anticipating times, you know, with friends, family, doing something fun, or, you know, going to something. And that, even that puts a smile on my face. And so I really do try to make a smile now my resting face. Again, it tricks your brain into thinking that you are happy, and it releases this dopamine, and it helps. It physically, physiologically changes your brain chemistry by smiling. And I can tell you a real life story of a friend who had a furrowed brow, and she couldn't figure out why people always thought she was angry, and they treated her, you know, very curtly because she always looked angry. And she said she really tried this, and she did her very best to turn her furrowed brow into a more relaxed, smiling face. And she said she could not believe how people reacted to her. That the people around her changed. The people around her treated her differently because they thought that she had changed. They thought that stuff, whatever the thing was that was making her angry, had changed. But it really had been just a habit that she had. When we cooperate with the grace that God gives us to trust in Him, to relax, to know that He has got us, He's got our back, even in the midst of darkness or bad situations, we can trust in Him. And I think that makes all the difference in our life, because as Christians, we have hope. We have something that perhaps the world around us does not have, but we have a hope of heaven. We have a blessed assurance, you know, that God has got us, and we can trust in that. And that should change how we live.
0: Well, thanks so much, Melissa Overmeyer. That's a great challenge. If you walk into the room with a scowl, how's that going to affect the way people see you? I would encourage you, as Melissa does too, turn that frizzown upside dizzity. 18 past, we got headlines next.
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0: 19 past. 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
7: A new aircraft carrier is headed to the Middle East after reports of mental health concerns for the crew aboard the USS Abraham Lincoln there. The bishop of one of the hardest hit areas of the earthquake in Colombia earlier this week says the church is working to provide both material and spiritual support to those in need. And a Haitian bishop says armed gangs are increasingly targeting the Catholic Church.
0: News at the top and bottom of each hour every weekday morning here on the Sunrise Morning Show. Feels like every day provides another opportunity to pray for our Haitian brothers and sisters in Christ. It's bad in Haiti. It's bad if you're Haitian and living here. Things are precarious. Yeah. So praying for good things in God's providence, because there's a lot of Catholics in Haiti.
7: Amen.
0: And a lot of them have been part of the church here in the state of Ohio as well. So praying for all of you, that's the background that you come from. It's 21 minutes past the hour.
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10: Hello, this is Father Mark Watkins, pastor of St. Lawrence. Pray with me now the praises of Mary by St. Anthony of Padua. The praises of Mary. Oh, how wondrous is the dignity of the glorious Virgin. She merited to become the mother of Him who is the strength and beauty of the angels and the grandeur of all the saints. Mary was the seat of our sanctification, that is to say, the dwelling place of the Son who sacrificed Himself for us. And I shall glorify the place where my feet have stood. The feet of the Savior signify His human nature. The place where the feet of the Savior stood was the Blessed Virgin Mary, who gave Him His human nature. Today the Lord glorifies that place, since He has exalted Mary above the choirs of the angels. That is to say, the Blessed Virgin, who was the dwelling of the Savior, has been assumed bodily into heaven. Amen.
7: Back with us now on the Sunrise Morning Show is Dr. Matthew Bunsen, Vice President and Editorial Director of EWTN News. Good morning, Doc.
11: Good morning. Great to be with you.
7: It is great to have you. And August 14th is the feast of St. Maximilian Kolbe, who, of course, died after volunteering to take the place of a father who had been chosen for death at Auschwitz. And certainly there is great devotion to him today. I mean, I see lots of trendy Catholic art of him, especially, you know, stickers for kids. I know of quite a few Maxes and Kolbes who are named for him. He was declared a martyr of charity And I mean, certainly his act of self-sacrifice for the good of another has hit a chord with many, many people. And so he is a saint for today. But we're going to talk about another aspect of that this morning. So to start off, I think it's important to understand his devotion to the Mother of God. And that started at a pretty early age, didn't it?
11: Well, it did. And I think you've hit on something that's really important, that you know, we are all given certain gifts by God. And then the question is what we do with them and how we offer them. And the thing that has always struck me about Maximilian Kolbe is that God gave him many, many gifts, and he put all of them to use. He held nothing back. And part of it, I think, and this is the other important thing that you've hit on, and that is that he was absolutely devoted to the Blessed Mother. Starting in 1906, when he was only 12 years old, when he had a vision of the Blessed Mother, and the way he described it was that he said that the Mother of God came to him. She held two crowns. One was white, the other was red. And she asked if he was willing to accept either of the crowns. The white one, he said, meant that he should persevere always in purity. The red one, that he should become a martyr. And the classic of Maximilian Kolbe, who wanted to make sure that everything was covered, that he was doing everything he could, he wanted both. His life became a testament to the fact that he accepted both, but he lived both.
7: Amen. Amen. So he enters junior seminary that next year and then enters the Capuchin novitiate in 1910, begins studying for the priesthood in Rome in 1912. Now, while he was still a seminarian, on October 16th, 1917, he founds the Militia Immaculata. What is the significance of that date?
11: Well, here we have, of course, the importance of Fatima. We have also, in that era, the recognition on the part of Maximilian Kolbe of the remarkable, horrifying opposition to the church by movements. We're in the middle of the First World War, and we're seeing as well the recognition of turning to the Blessed Mother to try to bring an end to the war, but then also turning to her as well in the face of movements that were spreading, that had been around for a long time. I think in particular of the Freemasons, but I think also of the rise of totalitarian movements, in particular communism.
7: Yeah. Well, let's talk about the Freemason aspect, because I believe October 16th was the anniversary of the founding of Freemasonry.
11: Yes.
7: 200 years prior to that. So it seems pretty significant that he would choose this date, and that actually springs back to an experience that he had in St. Peter's Square, right?
11: Well, that's right. While he was studying in Rome, and let's remember that he earned doctorates in theology while he was studying at the Gregorian University. He got one in philosophy while he was studying at the Bonaventurum. He earned a doctorate in theology. There were also these, as we were just talking about, these movements in Rome, in particular, by the Freemasons and the atheists, the secularists. And what he saw left him rather shaken. It was a procession, a march in honor of the Giordano Bruno. If anyone's ever been to the Campo dei Fiori in Rome, you'll see this towering statue that was dedicated to a religious reformer heretic who was at one point burned at the stake and became something of a cause celebre and a role model for atheists and actually Satanists. What he saw was this movement by these Freemasons marching right past the Vatican, and they held up a banner, and the banner was the Archangel Michael. But instead of triumphing over Lucifer, he was actually under the foot of Lucifer. So it was this absolute reversal of what he knew to be true, and it was as well this outrageous attack on Christianity, on Christian civilization, on the papacy, on the church, on everything that was good, moral, and in right order. And you can see from really that time that Colby himself understood the dimensions of the fight that he was waging, and that he was waging on behalf of the church and good order. And it's why you can see as well that he had for the rest of his life this deep aversion to the Freemasons, but also to communists, to leftist movements of the time, and this real concern about the impact it was is having on people's souls.
7: I can't believe we're almost out of time already. So let's cut to the chase here, Dr. Bunsen.
11: Yeah.
7: What does he have to say to us today in this regard?
11: Well, I look at him as one of the prophets of the 20th century. He understood what we were up against, what we're up against now. He understood as well the importance of cross-platform. Use radio, use all forms of communications to spread the gospel, but to be fearless about it and understand that you may face opposition and even martyrdom for doing it.
7: Well, thank you so much, Dr. Matthew Bunsen. You can find EWTN News linked at sunrisemorningshow.com. St. Maximilian Kolbe, pray for us. Half past the hour now on the Sunrise Morning Show. It's time for news. A new aircraft carrier is headed to the Middle East after reports of mental health concerns for the crew aboard the USS Abraham Lincoln. The Wall Street Journal says the USS George Washington left Vietnam last week and will be replacing the Lincoln. About 5,000 sailors and Marines have been on board the carrier since November, partly because of the war with Iran. An American missionary who's been held hostage for months in northern Africa is reportedly on his way back to the U.S. Mark Mayfield reports.
12: Kevin Rideout was kidnapped last October outside of his home in the capital of Niger. It's unclear who seized the 50-year-old missionary pilot. U.S. officials told the New York Times Thursday that Rideout is now in U.S. custody and in good health. Rideout had been a Christian missionary in Niger for 19 years. His release has been a priority for the White House since his abduction. I'm Mark Mayfield.
7: The Trump administration is providing nearly $2 billion to faith-based and community organizations for health and humanitarian aid in more than a dozen countries. The funding follows major USAID cuts and is part of the State Department's America First Global Health Strategy. About $1.4 billion will support roughly 2,500 faith-based hospitals and clinics, while $538 million will go toward humanitarian crisis assistance. Funding is expected to support responses to crises, including the earthquakes in Colombia and Venezuela. The bishop of one of the hardest hit areas from the earthquake in Colombia earlier this week says the church is working to provide both material and spiritual support to those in need. From Vatican Radio, Thaddeus Jones reports.
13: Cali in Colombia is among the hardest areas hit, with 115 buildings that have collapsed. 97 people died and more than 1,000 were injured. And the earthquake also severely damaged the Cathedral of St. Peter the Apostle, and its structural damage is so serious that the main domes may have to be demolished and a new cathedral could eventually be required. Despite this devastation, the city's Archbishop Rodriguez emphasizes the presence of the church alongside the victims. Priests and religious communities are accompanying the people, praying with them, visiting the injured, and offering spiritual support. Since many churches are unsafe or closed, masses and rosaries are now being celebrated outdoors in parks. For the Archbishop, this shows the resilience and courage that faith can give people in moments of extreme suffering. The church is also providing practical humanitarian assistance, and Pope Leo XIV has prayed for the victims and sent financial help of around 100,000 euros through Caritas. Meanwhile, 28 food banks have prepared 278 tons of food for distribution, particularly to vulnerable communities. The Archbishop of Cali is preparing temporary accommodation for people who've lost their homes, and Catholic engineers are assessing damaged buildings while psychologists and social workers are being organized to provide psychosocial support to survivors and help them deal with grief and trauma. The Archbishop's central message is therefore one of pain combined with hope. The immediate priority is saving lives and helping those who've lost everything. But recovery will take many years, both physically and psychologically. He encourages victims, rescuers, and medical workers, as well as volunteers and authorities, to remain united and to place their trust in God. Thaddeus Jones.
7: A Haitian bishop says armed gangs are increasingly targeting the Catholic Church amid widespread violence. Bishop Joseph Gontran de Coste says Catholic schools and religious houses, as well as churches, have been attacked, burned, or occupied. Flock is adding new security features to its surveillance system after multiple reports of police abusing the cameras. Tammy Trujillo reports.
14: Flock uses AI to scan and collect data on license plates, which is then shared by police departments across the U.S. Dozens of officers have been accused, though, of using the system for personal use, including stalking former partners. On Thursday, the CEO of Flock Safety announced new guardrails, such as requiring police to label every search with a case number and starting an automatic review for abnormal search activities. I'm Tammy Trujillo.
7: 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It's 35 minutes past the... Coffee seems to become more important when any new school year rolls around, and this is a year to consider treating yourself to some truly delicious coffee.
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15: The Baltimore Catechism asks, which are the chief effects of the redemption? The chief effects of the redemption are two: the satisfaction of God's justice by Christ's sufferings and death, and the gaining of grace for men. Satisfaction of God's justice. This indicates that God is just. He is not one who is blind to the evils of this world. And when we cry out to the Lord looking for justice, we know that His justice will come. And it did come through Christ. And so when we are united to Christ, we are united to God's justice. And also we should give God right order, so that what sin made disordered, well, righteousness in Christ now sets right. And so through Christ's example and through His humanity, He deserved a reward, and this is the merit that He gained, the grace for us to enter eternal life as sons and daughters of the Father. That is redemption. Reflecting on the Baltimore Catechism, I'm Dominican Father Ezra Sullivan.
0: The Sunrise Morning Show continues. I'm Matt Swaim, joined now by Andrew Petterprin from the Space Salvi Institute. He also wrote a book called The Faith Unboxed, which you can find through Catholic Answers. It's all linked in the show notes at sunrisemorningshow.com. Andrew, good morning.
16: Good morning, Matt.
0: So the Pope had some things to say about going to church on Sunday. Now, I don't know where this was in the list of priorities for you from your time as an evangelical and later as an Episcopal priest. I definitely heard the famous Bible verse from Hebrews 10:25, do not get out of the habit of meeting together as some are in, you know, as some have done. But, you know, you got to be together, worship with your fellow believers. This is important for your spiritual growth. But I never heard anybody say anything like, if you don't come to church on Sunday without a good reason, you have committed a mortal sin.
16: Right. Yeah.
0: This was new to me. So, you know, but the Pope is making some interesting statements about, you know, why Sunday matters so much. What'd you take away from them?
16: Yeah, well, when I was a Protestant, I definitely did not think of this sentiment, which the Pope includes in his reflection this week, the day which reveals the meaning of time, you know, that there's a day, Sunday, that is kind of the centerpiece of my entire existence. I certainly did believe as a Protestant, yeah, as you say, that like there was a day that we decided to meet. And in fact, you know, we began to see, and we see now, you know, certain Protestant groups sort of say, hey, why does it have to be Sunday? It could be another day. All that matters is that we're just kind of like getting together and that we're worshiping and that we're sort of staying focused on our faith. But what the Pope is telling us in his reflection this week on Sacrosanctum Concilium, the constitution on the liturgy, is that the liturgical year, that the cycle of going to Mass each Sunday and then, you know, Sunday to Sunday builds up in an entire cycle throughout the year, which sort of finds its source and its meaning in Easter, that, you know, this is the way that we experience reality in the church. In the same way we might say that, you know, ancient Israel experienced its week-to-week existence in keeping the Sabbath and in keeping the great kind of, you know, festivals and observances of their faith. And this is not just symbolic, right? This is not just some kind of way to keep our minds focused. It is, in fact, you know, something that the Lord himself established for us to experience the grace that he offers to us. So, you know, this whole idea of, what Sunday means is something that is so much richer as expressed in the Catholic Church.
0: Yeah, we had some, standards about Sunday. We did believe mm-hmm. in keeping the Sabbath holy and, when yeah. possible, get work off on Sunday. They're building a Chick-fil-A up the street from me, Andrew. I'll be walking distance from the one place that I get hungriest for on Sunday, and it's not going to be open. So there is that sensibility among a lot of evangelicals. But this is kind of a different level because, you know, in a post-COVID era, there are a lot of people who kind of have realized, hey, if I watch a sermon on TV or if I do, you know, something spiritual on Sunday, then I've covered my bases. But, you know, that's one of the things that I think was, probably that the Pope seemed to be like most forcefully saying is like, you cannot replace what happens at Mass by a podcast. Like, he was very firm on that.
16: Yeah, that's right. Because you can't replace what Christ did on the cross and in the empty tomb with just a nice idea about a God who loves us. I mean, we should have nice ideas about a God who loves us, but what matters is what God has done for us and what God does do for us. And those are, you know, God, we believe in a God who entered history and who, you know, who is the author of history. And so, you know, of course, it means that our encounter with him even now is in history and is in kind of the rhythm of our lives. I think it's interesting, actually, that in this reflection that the Pope is giving this week, he mentions that the very term liturgical year, which we talk about, you know, the liturgical year, you know, Lent, Easter, ordinary time, whatever it may be, that this is actually a term that was kind of invented in the 19th century. Why was it invented in the 19th century? Because Christians before that time basically just referred to it as the year.
0: It was just the calendar, the year.
16: Yeah, it's super interesting. But now in this kind of post-Christendom world where, you know, faith is much more of an individualized thing or kind of a niche experience within this kind of wider secular world, we have to kind of go out of our way to point out that we're following a liturgical cycle instead of, for example, a financial year or a school year or, you know, whatever else it may be. There are all these different ways now that we mark time. But we as Christians kind of need to remember that our ancestors in the faith, you know, that this was just their experience of life on earth. And, you know, it's a whole year cycle, but it's a whole year cycle because it begins with that one day. You know, and as you said before, you know, Protestants and other Christians have ways of kind of keeping the Sabbath, as it were. You know, we always used to joke when I was a Protestant that you didn't want to take off your church clothes too soon because people wouldn't think that you had gone to church that day. You know, and that was kind of like one way of kind of like marking the time, which was kind of an interesting one, but also kind of an arbitrary one. But as Catholics, I think we have a kind of deeper understanding of, you know, that we're actually entering each week into this Paschal event that, you know, again, this day that reveals the meaning of time, that looks backwards to Christ's sacrifice on the cross and his resurrection, but also, as the Pope says, looks forward to Christ's second coming, that we're experiencing kind of this time in the past, but also this time in the future, right here in the present. That's this wonderful kind of convergence of reality that we have in God.
0: You mentioned that church clothes thing. I know many people who used to work restaurant duties on Sundays, and they would dread the church rush because they're like, well, we're not getting tipped today. You've got all these people in the church clothes to, you know, to to be stingy when it comes to the tip. And they had their whole perspective on Christianity based on how people acted on Sundays at the restaurants. This concept of a post-Christian society, I was telling Anna Mitchell last weekend, we try not to do like consumerish things on Sunday with my family. We go to parks and things and go fishing and that sort of thing. Well, we went to a local park where they just opened up a new carousel, and it happened to be open. So we're like, yeah, we'll go. And we were still in our church clothes, and the guy at the counter was like, hey, you guys just come from a big business meeting or something? So that give you an idea of like how post-Christian we are in the D.C. area, you know?
16: But
0: I do love this piece here where he says about the liturgical year, and I did not have this as an evangelical. As an evangelical, we didn't have a lectionary cycle. We chose, the pastor, you know, just would be reading his Bible and like, this verse speaks to me, this is what I'm going to preach on. But what you have in the liturgical year, or just the year, is, as the Pope says, the liturgical year repeats in sacramental form the teaching of the history of salvation, guiding the faithful from the expectation of the Messiah to the fullness of the Paschal mystery to the anticipation of future glory. He goes on to say, the liturgical year constitutes the guiding principle and the essential framework for all pastoral action. Wow, that's a big way to talk about the calendar.
16: Yeah, exactly. And he even points out here that, like, you know, in a lot of languages, the word for Sunday is literally Lord's Day, right? In Romance languages, for example.
0: Yes.
16: Yeah, Domingo, exactly. And it's like, it's embedded into our very language. It's embedded into, you know, there are still these traces, these marks, you know, that if we know to look for them. And, you know, God bless Chick-fil-A, actually, that, like, you know, they've sort of taken a lot of flack, but also have become extremely popular and profitable. And yet they sort of stand apart from the rest of secular society in just deciding, hey, we're not going to participate in the cycle, the kind of business cycle calendar, the way that everybody else does. And I for one am just really impressed that they've stuck to that. And maybe that's just one little way, you know, in a place like where you live, or even where I live, where, you know, we can just remember that there was a time when the whole kind of, you know, the whole Christian world lived its life on a different rhythm, a different schedule, really according to God's time. And maybe it's not impossible to kind of get ourselves back to something like that. I hope not.
0: Yeah, and, you know, my parish is full of police and firefighters just because of where we are in the county. But, you know, the Pope even talks about that. Like, let's figure it out. Make sure that we have options for those people.
16: Absolutely.
0: You know, who can't, because somebody's got to be making sure that everybody's safe on a Sunday morning. You know, let's make sure
16: absolutely.
0: That the people who are keeping us safe have access to. But the Space Halvey Institute is linked at sunrisemorningshow.com. I encourage people to go see the Pope's Wednesday audience from August 12th. There's some great stuff in it from there. Andrew Petterpin, thank you as always. Have a great day. We'll talk to you soon.
16: Thanks, Matt.
0: All right. It is 14 till. We're back right after this.
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7: Joining us again on the Sunrise Morning Show, here to preview the Sunday Mass readings, is Father Hezekias Carnazzo from the Institute of Catholic Culture. Good morning, Father.
20: Good morning, Annie. It's a blessing to be with you and your listeners today.
7: It is a blessing to have you back, and we're looking ahead to the 20th Sunday in Ordinary Time this weekend, and the first reading taken from Isaiah 56, in which the Lord is saying, observe what is right, do what is just, for my salvation is about to come. And he goes on to say, the foreigners who join themselves to the Lord, ministering to him, loving the name of the Lord and becoming his servants, on and on and on, their burnt offerings and sacrifices will be acceptable on my altar, for my house shall be called a house of prayer for all peoples. Now, my question to you, Father, is who are these foreigners, and why would the Lord need to say this in the first place?
20: Yeah, well, this is coming the later part of Isaiah, in which Isaiah is looking toward the restoration of the Davidic kingdom, and of course, in the greater context, I say of the Jews returning from Babylon. In which they are surrounded, first of all, by the Samaritans, who are basically Jewish half-breeds worshiping false gods and still worshiping Yahweh, and then the Babylonians are still oppressing them. So, we have this idea that, well, the Jews return from Babylon and everything's okay. It's not okay. They are, as we read in Ezra and Nehemiah, they remain slaves, in a sense, in their own land. They remain in Babylon, in a sense, in the Holy Land. And really, this question about the Samaritans is huge, because they're going back to the Promised Land in order to rebuild the temple. And the Samaritans want to be involved in the whole project. They want to be involved in the business. And now there begins to develop among God's people this isolationism. And this is not, of course, God's plan, because Israel is meant to be a light to the nations. The temple in Jerusalem is meant to be a house of prayer for all people, for God created all people. And the calling of Israel is like, I like to say, it's like Normandy, the Normandy for the sake of the world. Right? Israel is called not to be isolated from the world, but to be an instigation, a beginning of the restoration of God's family, and that family includes all that God has made.
7: Okay, that's interesting, and I think has bearing on the gospel that we will hear this weekend from Matthew 15, when Jesus has some harsh words for the Canaanite woman about being only sent to the lost sheep of Israel, and doesn't take the food of the children and throw it to the dogs. I bring this up because she's a Canaanite, right? And in the Old Testament, doesn't the Lord want them all destroyed? Like, these foreigners, how do we square all of this together, Father?
20: Sure. Well, yeah, in Deuteronomy chapter 7, and your listeners do good to go back and read this, Deuteronomy chapter 7, verses 1 through 5, in which God says, look, when you come into the land, do not intermarry with them. Do not get involved with them. Why? Because they're Normandy. And this is the beginning of the restoration. They must remain pure, but not pure for the sake of themselves, pure for the sake of the people, that they can bring all peoples back to their right mind, if you will. You got to realize, we're talking pagan worship. We're not talking about, some innocuous kind of, love fest. No, we're talking about the sacrificing of children to the pagan gods. It's a horrible thing. And Israel is being called back now to begin that pure, that restoration of pure worship, the pure love of God. And this is why, by the way, Jesus goes in the temple. And when he goes in the temple, he goes in the very area where the foreigners would have been allowed to enter, but where the money changers had taken over, and he cleanses the temple because it's the beginning of the restoration, the fulfillment of Isaiah. Jesus is coming now to restore man to the image and likeness of God, restore him to his proper nature, because up to this point, of course, after the fall, we see humanity, we see the Canaanites, we see the foreigners involved doing things which are not according to their nature in the image and likeness of God. And so this, what might seem like harsh language of Jesus is actually is the kind of accurate language. Here these people are acting like animals, and Jesus is calling this woman and all of the world back to a proper understanding of who they are.
7: And that's exactly what happens, right? I mean, at the end of this story is so beautiful. He says, "O woman, great is your faith. Let it be done for you as you wish." And the woman's daughter, whom she had gone to him for healing, her daughter was healed from that hour.
20: Remember Rahab, right? The Canaanite harlot. Remember Ruth and Naomi. Remember the Moabites. I mean, these become part of the family of God because they were originally part of the family of God. And, you know, for us, I think we do well to apply this to our own parishes, to our own churches, to say, look, the foreigner, the person who walks in our door to visit our church is part of our family. The person in the pew next to you who you don't know, that's your brother, your sister in Christ. So, oh, no, it's not my part of my family. They're not my friends. I don't know them. You are to be a light to the world because you have been baptized into Christ Jesus. And we have to understand this mentality that the church is that restoration. It is that place where relationships are to be built again, where the family of God is to be restored, where we are to begin to see the image and likeness of God imprinted on the hearts of those whom God has sent to us. And that is our purpose. And we need to restore that understanding in Christ, that calling to restore the family of God in our churches.
7: And to that end, if anybody's looking for some practical ideas on how to actually make that happen in your own life, I believe that is the topic of the next lecture at the ICC on Tuesday next week.
20: We're in the middle of a beautiful series on the Benedict option. Come join us. Leah Labresco is going to be with us, Dr. Cutterback. It's a fantastic series on the Benedict Option, instituteofcatholicculture.org.
7: 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By the way, the Feast of the Assumption tomorrow. 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
4: 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MCs are Johnny and Larissa Horn. 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

0: On this Friday, the 14th of August, the Feast of St. Maximilian Kolbe, let's pray together in the name of the Father, and the Son, and the Holy Spirit. We acclaim you, O Christ. Through the martyrs who freely laid down their lives in bearing witness to the faith, grant us the spirit of true freedom. Through the martyrs who shed their blood in confessing your name, make us strong in faith. Through the martyrs who followed you in the way of the cross, strengthen us in time of trial. Through the martyrs who washed their robes in the blood of the Lamb, enable us to overcome the temptations of this world. O God of the living, through the intercession of the Blessed Virgin Mary, you gave St. Maximilian Kolbe the grace to follow your Son in laying down his life for another. By his example, inspire many to take up the cross for the salvation of the world, through the same Christ our Lord, who lives and reigns with you in the unity of the Holy Spirit, God forever and ever. Amen. St. Maximilian Kolbe, pray for us. It's my son's confirmation saint. It is the Sunrise Morning Show. Thanks for being along on a 14th day of the month of August, halfway through. Tomorrow is actually the halfway through point because it's the Feast of the Assumption, and it's a big anniversary day for EWTN as well. We come to you from Sacred Heart Radio in Cincinnati. I'm Matt Swaim. Anna Mitchell has news. Paul Lachman at the controls. And up this hour, we're going to talk to Father Jonathan Duncan and get a preview of the Sunday Mass readings at the very end of the hour, just like we did at the end of the hour last hour with Father Hezekias Carnazzo. We'll chat with Father Boniface Hicks, who has got some thoughts on the Assumption and its feast day tomorrow. Greg Willits is going to tie in both today's feast of St. Maximilian Kolbe and the Assumption of Mary tomorrow, and he's going to figure out a way to put them all together. Shouldn't be too hard. Maximilian Kolbe was big on Our Lady. And then Bobby Schindler along as well after the bottom of the hour news with more thoughts on how to protect the medically vulnerable. So stay with us if you can. 2 minutes past, news of service of Central Fabricators and centralfabricators.com. Here's Anna Mitchell.
1: Good morning. A new aircraft carrier is headed to the Middle East after reports of mental health concerns for the crew aboard the USS Abraham Lincoln. The Wall Street Journal reports the USS George Washington left Vietnam last week and will be replacing the Lincoln. About 5,000 sailors and Marines have been aboard the carrier since November, partly because of the war with Iran. An American missionary who's been held hostage for months in northern Africa is reportedly on his way back to the United States. Mark Mayfield reports.
2: Kevin Rideout was kidnapped last October outside of his home in the capital of Niger. It's unclear who seized the 50-year-old missionary pilot. U.S. officials told the New York Times Thursday that Rideout is now in U.S. custody and in good health. Rideout had been a Christian missionary in Niger for 19 years. His release has been a priority for the White House since his abduction. I'm Mark Mayfield.
1: The Trump administration is providing nearly $2 billion to faith-based and community organizations for health and humanitarian aid in more than a dozen countries. The funding follows major USAID cuts and is part of the State Department's America First Global Health Strategy. About $1.4 billion will support roughly 2,500 faith-based hospitals and clinics, while $538 million will go toward humanitarian crisis assistance. Funding is expected to support responses to crises, including the earthquakes in Colombia and Venezuela. The bishop of one of the hardest hit areas of the earthquake in Colombia earlier this week says the church is working to provide both material and spiritual support to those in need. From Vatican Radio, Thaddeus Jones reports.
3: Cali in Colombia is among the hardest areas hit, with 115 buildings that have collapsed. 97 people died and more than 1,000 were injured. And the earthquake also severely damaged the Cathedral of St. Peter the Apostle. And its structural damage is so serious that the main domes may have to be demolished and a new cathedral could eventually be required. Despite this devastation, the city's Archbishop Rodriguez emphasizes the presence of the church alongside the victims. Priests and religious communities are accompanying the people, praying with them, visiting the injured, and offering spiritual support. Since many churches are unsafe or closed, masses and rosaries are now being celebrated outdoors in parks. For the Archbishop, this shows the resilience and courage that faith can give people in moments of extreme suffering. The church is also providing practical humanitarian assistance, and Pope Leo XIV has prayed for the victims and sent financial help of around 100,000 euros through Caritas. Meanwhile, 28 food banks have prepared 278 tons of food for distribution, particularly to vulnerable communities. The Archbishop of Cali is preparing temporary accommodation for people who've lost their homes, and Catholic engineers are assessing damaged buildings while psychologists and social workers are being organized to provide psychosocial support to survivors and help them deal with grief and trauma. The Archbishop's central message is therefore one of pain combined with hope. The immediate priority is saving lives and helping those who've lost everything. But recovery will take many years, both physically and psychologically. He encourages victims, rescuers, and medical workers, as well as volunteers and authorities, to remain united and to place their trust in God. Anthony Jones.
1: A Haitian bishop says armed gangs are increasingly targeting the Catholic Church amid widespread violence. Bishop Joseph Gontrand de Coste says the church is one of the country's last significant institutions resisting armed groups, which reportedly control up to 90% of Port-au-Prince. Around 65 Catholic parishes have closed across the city because of widespread insecurity. Catholic schools and religious houses have also been attacked, burned, or occupied, while two priests were abducted and a seminarian was killed during the first 7 months of 2026. DeCoste says the church continues providing pastoral and practical assistance to thousands of people displaced by the violence. The Interior Department is investigating vandalism at the World War II Memorial in Washington, D.C. Brightly colored graffiti was found sprawled across the memorial's Atlantic Pavilion, and soap bubbles were discovered filling its fountain. An Interior Department spokesperson says the U.S. Park Police is investigating. And Rome's ancient Nero's Bridge has reemerged from the Tiber River as exceptionally low water levels expose parts of the historic structure near St. Peter's Basilica. Weeks of little to no rain have caused the Tiber's flow to fall below 80 cubic meters per second, according to Rome's Civil Protection Service. Archaeologists say the bridge, traditionally associated with the Emperor Nero, may actually predate his reign and could have been built under his uncle, the Emperor Caligula. The discovery comes as Rome faces a water crisis after prolonged dry periods following relatively abundant winter rainfall.
0: Well, I mean, not surprising that it's possible that he didn't build it, but he claimed that he did.
1: Would not surprise.
0: Nero, one of the most notorious liars and charlatans and terrible people in human history. Killed both Peter and Paul.
1: Yep.
0: Come on, man.
1: Yep.
0: Well,
1: it makes me wonder. So, you know, I know you've never made a pilgrimage to Rome, at least not yet. The thing about Rome is that you can walk around anywhere and refill your water bottle. They have, like, you know, such a great aqueduct system there with fresh water that you

0: We may not be the best morning show, but we're the earliest morning show. We're up when Rome's having lunch.
1: Joan's a listener. She's, you know, she's contacted me before. Joan, if you're listening now, let me know.
0: We love Joan Lewis.
1: We do.
0: It's 9 minutes past the hour. The Sunrise Morning Show continues. I'm Matt Swaim, joined now by Father Boniface Hicks, and he is the author of a number of books, including, for the purposes of today's discussion, The Fruit of Her Womb, a 33-day preparation for total consecration to Jesus. Good morning, Father.
2: Good morning, Matt.
0: So as we prepare for the Feast of the Assumption on August 15th, this is a holy day of obligation in the United States, and depending on how things fall in your diocese, when it falls on a weekend, you know, there are different kinds of things that happen. But why does the Church make a point of celebrating this event and prioritizing it so highly on the calendar?
2: That's a great question. Probably worth pointing out that it's not a holy day this year because it's on a Saturday.
0: Exactly, yes.
2: Yeah, the Assumption of Our Lady really shows us the sort of the fruitfulness of the resurrection, what the power of the resurrection can do in our human lives. In general, when we celebrate any qualities of Our Lady, we're always, those are things that the Lord is doing in us. So he's not making us an immaculate conception, but he is making us immaculate. That's the end result of the power of the resurrection and the grace that flows from Christ. Likewise, we may not be assumed body and soul into heaven and never know corruption. Ultimately, we are bodily in heaven, and the Lord wants to give us also a glorified body. So I often think of Our Lady as sort of like the picture on the puzzle box that shows us what the end result of our lives is meant to look like in heaven. And these things would apply to the coronation or even the sort of fruitfulness that she has bearing Christ. We also are meant to bear him in our own flesh and beget him in various ways in our sharing grace in the world. So Our Lady is always the picture of what we are headed for and certainly the knowing our destination in heaven and even our bodily glory, our glorified bodies in heaven, is such an important point for us to be aware of.
0: Well, you know, I talk to lots and lots of Protestants, including lots of Protestant pastors who are coming into the church. There are a lot of cases in which Mary is either the first thing that they understand or the last thing that they understand. She's very rarely somebody who comes along in the middle and they're like, oh, yeah, Mary, next. But one of the things that is helpful to an evangelical when they're trying to understand this is to swap out, if they're having trouble with any of these teachings about Mary, to swap out the word Mary with the word church. Is the church created pure by God? Is the church have an eternal destiny in heaven? Does the church get sort of a special honor and crown by the bridegroom, right? All these things we see and understand as things that are part of the church. And when the catechism tells us that Mary is the eschatological icon of the church, she's really just showing us the destiny of the whole church, the body of Christ.
2: That's right. Yeah, she's the church's perfection in heaven. Also, then signifies there's at least a kernel of the church, which has already undergone the entire process of transformation. That whole sense of the church being unified, even as you described that, Matt, that the church's destination is the destination of every Christian. I think the corporate understanding of who we are as a body, as a community, that we're not a bunch of individuals on our own individual race to the end and may the best man win, but rather we are always moving together, brought together, transformed together. And so Our Lady embodies and demonstrates what that looks like. And then she is also kind of already there, the kernel of perfection, and all of the rest of us are kind of moving together to arrive at the same place.
0: Well, and you see echoes of this even in the Magnificat, this great prayer that she prays at the Feast of Visitation. You know, when she talks about being lifted up, the lowly being lifted up, you know, that her soul really does in the Assumption truly glorify the Lord and her spirit truly rejoices in God, her Savior. And now we really do have this kind of unique way in which we, a gazillion generations removed from the events of the Gospels, still call her blessed. So, I mean, all the

0: things are kind of, in a lot of ways, fulfilling her prayer there in Luke chapter 1.
1: Yeah, that's right. It's these are not anti-scriptural statements, but really very much in accord with what God placed on her lips and the Holy Spirit recorded as a sacred scripture and continues to teach us. Or her beautiful prayer, the Magnificat, which is, it's hard to believe, you know, in the Catholic Church, at least since the first centuries of the Church, we've been praying the Magnificat every evening as part of evening prayer. I mean, just for myself.
0: But it's part of your job, right?
1: Years. right, exactly. So as a priest and as a monk, I pray evening prayer every day. For the last 28 years, there is not a day that has gone by that I have not prayed the Magnificat. and to think of how central that text is to our self-understanding and as individual Christians, identifying with Our Lady, to our understanding of who she is and to our understanding of who the Church is.
0: Yeah, well, He has indeed lifted up the lowly, and that's a big part of what we're celebrating when we celebrate the Feast of the Assumption this week. And as you mentioned, because it's on a Saturday, it doesn't have the same kind of obligation associated with it. Of course, there are a lot of us who end up going to Mass on Saturday mornings, anyway, and we'll hear those readings, so that'll be pretty cool. But in the meantime, Father Boniface, thanks so much. Have a wonderful day, and we'll talk to you soon.
1: You too, Matt.
0: All right, we're back after this with headlines. It's 16 past.
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0: 18 past. Here's Anna with headlines.
5: A new aircraft carrier is headed to the Middle East after reports of mental health concerns for the crew aboard the USS Abraham Lincoln. The bishop of one of the hardest hit areas of the earthquake in Colombia says the church is working to provide both material and spiritual support to those in need. And the Haitian bishop says armed gangs are increasingly targeting the Catholic Church amid widespread violence.
0: News at the top and bottom of each hour every weekday morning here on the Sunrise Morning Show. Anna Mitchell, I want to take you back.
5: Take me back.
0: To August of 1981.
5: Before
0: on
5: I
0: August
5: was born.
0: 1st.
5: Okay.
0: Well, you were born. Not
5: no,
0: in
5: I
0: August.
5: Wasn't.
0: No, you weren't born.
5: I wasn't born.
0: August 1st, 1981, MTV launched. Broadcasting as its first music video, Video Killed the Radio Star.
5: Oh, yeah. That's right.
0: 14 days later, Anna Mitchell, the EWTN Global Catholic Radio Network launched its efforts to become the largest religious broadcasting network in the world.
5: That's
0: I find
5: incredible.
0: That a fun irony. And some 45 years later, EWTN is still broadcasting the mass and quality Catholic content, you know, and such. MTV, music television, ain't playing any music. It's just a bunch of dumb reality shows.
5: So 45 years. I didn't even know MTV still existed, honestly.
0: Yeah, exactly. I'm sorry, MTV. I forgot you were there. Maybe music videos are not your game.
5: Oh, boy.
0: No, it's like not even a... I mean, it formed my generation. Now it's gone. And EWTN's still here, doing the same thing EWTN's been doing.
5: Forming people in a Catholic worldview.
0: We got to go back and find any comments that Mother Angelica has possibly made about MTV. I'm sure that there were a few things.
5: No doubt. I often
0: Father Ted Ross used to always talk about MTV.
5: I don't even know. I was going to say that, well, I mentioned this earlier this week, actually, that, you know, what we choose to listen to is so powerful as to whether we are formed or deformed, as the case may be. So it's a good reminder to form ourselves and
0: you got opportunities.
5: Avoid deformation.
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5: 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Good morning, Greg.
16: Good morning. Happy feast day of St. Maximilian Kolbe to you.
5: Yes, and to you as well. We're going to take a short break from de Montfort to talk about St. Maximilian Kolbe. You know, I had this hunch that the guy who founded the Rosary Army might have some sort of devotion to the guy who founded the Militia Immaculata. Am I right about that?
16: Yeah, there would be a correct assumption being made in that regard.
5: So
16: St. Max has had a huge role in Rosary Army from the very beginning, just like St. Louis de Montfort has. I mean, the two really go hand in hand. We had a guest on the program a few years ago, and he made a suggestion that when he and his organization ever got together and would pray for their organization or their families, that they had what they called their own committee of saints. So the saints that they all had a personal devotion to. Who would you imagine would be on your committee of saints whenever you have some big thing that you're going to do with your family, a big thing that you're going to do with your job? Who are your go-tos? And basically, you know, you could say, I'm going to ask for the intercession of St. Max and St. Louis de Montfort and what other saints are important to you. Or you could just say, I'm calling upon my committee of saints, basically your board of directors in your spiritual life. And St. Maximilian Kolbe and St. Louis de Montfort definitely have places at the two heads of the table for me.
5: Right. So St. Max was just like de Montfort, very much devoted to the Blessed Virgin Mary, particularly under the title of Immaculata, and really devoted to spreading the word, I guess you could say, about her power to lead us to her son. And Maximilian used any possible means he could find to get that word out.
16: Yeah, he started the first Catholic radio station in Poland, which I think is really kind of cool.
5: Super cool.
16: When he was traveling through Japan, he had the idea of starting a radio station, and he went through the process of getting licensed as a shortwave radio operator and to be able to operate a radio station in that way. And he even told his Franciscan friars that they should be writing good Catholic novels. And eventually he had the vision that they would be writing things for television and for movies even. Mm-hmm. And so very much thinking, what's the latest technology that's available to us? And let's use that technology for the purpose of evangelization, which tied very much into all the things that Pope John Paul II and Pope Benedict XVI talked about with the new evangelization, and constantly using new methods, new enthusiasm, and using that for the purpose of spreading the gospel to the world. In the early days of Catholic podcasting, which it's hard to believe that my wife and I have been podcasting for over 21 years now, which is just ridiculous, that we all had this idea that St. Max, if he was alive, he would have been using podcasting. He would have been one of the first.
5: Yeah.
16: And we started saying, he's the patron saint of podcasters. It never caught on officially, but even still, when I'm dealing with some technological issue and something isn't uploading right or whatever it might be, I'll ask for the intercession of St. Maximilian Kolbe. He has been our go-to guy for technology and for productions from the very beginning. It's amazing how often, just remembering to ask for his help, something will go much more smoothly where it wasn't going well before.
5: Well, and how fitting, isn't it, that he would die on the vigil of the Assumption of the Blessed Virgin Mary? I mean, talk about a consecration day for him.
16: Well, a great consecration day. And, you know, when you think about consecration in terms of what he would talk about, he would specifically say, you know, and we've been talking so much about de Montfort. De Montfort says, you know, everything that we do for Jesus, we do it through Mary. Maximilian was a little bit more specific, and he would say that we are doing everything for the Sacred Heart of Jesus through the Immaculate Heart of Mary. And that even gives it more context and more color and more for our imaginations to, when we're pondering, well, what does it mean that we're doing everything? We can imagine those two hearts merged together so well, that heart of the Sacred Heart of Jesus being formed right there with that Immaculate Heart of Mary. The blood for the Sacred Heart of Jesus came pumping from the Immaculate Heart of Mary. St. Maximilian Kolbe, for me, brings about that more vivid imagination of being able to imagine those two hearts and then to be able to place my heart amongst them, to be instantly feeling comforted by being in the presence of their amazing hearts. I think that that's something that he would long for in this world today, particularly when we see so much division, even amongst Catholics, that he would yearn that we are bringing all of our hearts to rest in the Immaculate Heart of Mary so that they are truly resting in the Sacred Heart of Jesus Christ.
5: One wonders how he prayed in these final days in that camp, you know, at Auschwitz, knowing that his death was imminent. And one can only imagine that Our Lady was standing at the gates of heaven waiting for this martyr of charity to greet him.
16: Well, he had to have done it with an enormous amount of humility, but an enormous amount of confidence, right? We place everything in humility in those hearts, but with greatest confidence that they love us and that they want the best for us. And so he, I imagine he went through it with great bravery because he knew that he was going to be covered by their love.
5: St. Maximilian Kolbe, pray for us. We've been talking to Greg Willits, and you can find rosaryarmy.com and schoolofmary.com, God Doesn't Hate Me After All, his book, linked at sunrisemorningshow.com. Greg, really appreciate you taking the audible this morning. Thank you.
16: Anytime. Talk to you soon.
5: 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Half past the hour now on the Sunrise Morning Show. It's time for news. A new aircraft carrier is headed to the Middle East after reports of mental health concerns for the crew aboard the USS Abraham Lincoln. The Wall Street Journal reports the USS George Washington left Vietnam last week and will be replacing the Lincoln. About 5,000 sailors and Marines have been on board that carrier since November. An American missionary who's been held hostage for months in northern Africa is reportedly on his way back to the U.S., Mark Mayfield reports.
17: Kevin Rideout was kidnapped last October outside of his home in the capital of Niger. It's unclear who seized the 50-year-old missionary pilot. U.S. officials told the New York Times Thursday that Rideout is now in U.S. custody and in good health. Rideout had been a Christian missionary in Niger for 19 years. His release has been a priority for the White House since his abduction. I'm Mark Mayfield.
5: The Trump administration is providing nearly $2 billion to faith-based and community organizations for health and humanitarian aid in more than a dozen countries. The funding follows major U.S. aid cuts and is a part of the State Department's America First Health Strategy. About $1.4 billion will support roughly 2,500 faith-based hospitals and clinics, while $538 million will go to humanitarian crisis assistance. Funding is expected to support responses to crises, including the earthquakes in Colombia and Venezuela. The bishop of one of the hardest hit areas in Colombia from the earthquake earlier this week says the church is working to provide both material and spiritual support to those in need. From Vatican Radio, Thaddeus Jones reports.
18: Cali in Colombia is among the hardest areas hit, with 115 buildings that have collapsed. 97 people died and more than 1,000 were injured. And the earthquake also severely damaged the Cathedral of St. Peter the Apostle. And its structural damage is so serious that the main domes may have to be demolished and a new cathedral could eventually be required. Despite this devastation, the city's Archbishop Rodriguez emphasizes the presence of the church alongside the victims. Priests and religious communities are accompanying the people, praying with them, visiting the injured, and offering spiritual support. Since many churches are unsafe or closed, masses and rosaries are now being celebrated outdoors in parks. For the Archbishop, this shows the resilience and courage that faith can give people in moments of extreme suffering. The church is also providing practical humanitarian assistance, and Pope Leo XIV has prayed for the victims and sent financial help of around 100,000 euros through Caritas. Meanwhile, 28 food banks have prepared 278 tons of food for distribution, particularly to vulnerable communities. The Archbishop of Cali is preparing temporary accommodation for people who've lost their homes, and Catholic engineers are assessing damaged buildings while psychologists and social workers are being organized to provide psychosocial support to survivors and help them deal with grief and trauma. The Archbishop's central message is therefore one of pain combined with hope. The immediate priority is saving lives and helping those who've lost everything. But recovery will take many years, both physically and psychologically. He encourages victims, rescuers, and medical workers, as well as volunteers and authorities, to remain united and to place their trust in God. And that is Jones.
5: A Haitian bishop says armed gangs are increasingly targeting the Catholic Church amid widespread violence. Bishop Joseph Gontran de Coste says that around 65 Catholic parishes have closed across Port-au-Prince because of widespread insecurity. Catholic schools and religious houses have also been attacked, burned, or occupied, while two priests were abducted and a seminarian killed during the first 7 months of 2026. Flock is adding new security features to its surveillance system. Tammy Trujillo reports.
19: Flock uses AI to scan and collect data on license plates, which is then shared by police departments across the U.S. Dozens of officers have been accused, though, of using the system for personal use, including stalking former partners. On Thursday, the CEO of Flock Safety announced new guardrails, such as requiring police to label every search with a case number and starting an automatic review for abnormal search activities. I'm Tammy Trujillo.
5: That's the news. It's 35 past.
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0: The Sunrise Morning Show continues. We're glad that you're with us on this Friday, August the 14th, on the Sunrise Morning Show. 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I'm Matt Swaim, joined now by Bobby Schindler from the Life and Hope Network. 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Bobby, good morning.
25: Good morning, Matt.
0: All right, so we get to talk about some ladies that I have a special place in my heart for, the Hawthorne Dominicans. They're part of this group, including the Carmelite Sisters for the Aged and Infirm, the Little Sisters of the Poor, the Missionary Sisters of St. Benedict. They're all embroiled in a cause that you have been following for a number of years. Tell us about what the latest is.
25: Sure, it's quite interesting, Matt. So we've talked about, and people might already know, that New York and Illinois recently legalized assisted suicide. New York went into effect the beginning of August, August 5th. Illinois is scheduled to start on September 12th. So New York filed a lawsuit because they were with the nuns that you just mentioned because they did not want to opt out. They did not want to be compelled into offering assisted suicide. And the judge came back and ruled in their favor I think it was last week, that the Catholic health care providers do not have to prescribe assisted suicide. They can opt out. But there's a nuance here, Matt. So I was looking at this, and so there's 13 states in a jurisdiction right now that offer assisted suicide in the United States. And right now, none of them, they can all opt out. None of them have to prescribe or administer physician-assisted suicide. And the Catholic Health Association in May of 2026 reaffirmed its policies that they do not have to facilitate assisted suicide prescribed, obviously. But what's nuanced here and why this is just a temporary injunction, and this also goes for Illinois, too, and this is very consequential what happens here, because I think the other states are looking at it as well, because this has never been argued. The nuance here, Matt, is facilitate. So there are New York and Illinois, although they have to prescribe assisted suicide, do they have to recommend another facility where they do offer assisted suicide? So I think that's what's the argument here. It's a First Amendment argument, religious freedom argument. You know, do they have to facilitate? Do they have to recommend another facility that does offer lethal drugs for the patients? Which is, goes against, again, what's the difference of whether to prescribe it or cooperate with it by referring another provider that does offer it. So that's what that's what they're arguing here, Matt. And I think it's really important to see what the judge does when he comes back with his ruling. Again, it's come down to a First Amendment, a religious freedom argument.
0: Yeah, and it's also kind of an interesting. It's an interesting case because of what the Little Sisters of the Poor have been going through for years and years and years on the contraceptive mandate question. And there are a lot of people who kind of are able to kind of push that around inside of their brain and don't know exactly how to think about it, because, you know, contraception is such an invisible thing. You know, the child in the womb and abortive fashion. So this is stuff that people just don't see. Whereas when you're talking about assisted suicide laws, these are people who are actively being taken care of, right, by sisters, right, or people who, for a living, their whole universe is doing the hard work of living with and caring for the medically vulnerable. I mean, this is their whole world. That's what the Hawthorne Dominicans do. Their whole thing is dealing with people who are dying. That's how they got founded. So this is something that has a different kind of visibility, I think.
25: Right, and also it's worth mentioning that Bishop of Springfield, Illinois, Bishop Paprocki,
0: yes, he's in his own situation.
25: Right, they joined a Lutheran nursing home and a group of doctors, and they're suing essentially Illinois over the same issue. Do they have to refer or transfer a patient specifically so they could obtain doctor assisted suicide? And Paprocki came out. You know, I love what he said in the article. He said, you know, the suicide law undermines the mission, the Catholic mission, by forcing Catholic hospitals and those who serve in them to push death onto the most vulnerable patients. And he says, we must be free to serve the sick and dying according to our faith, not according to the state's mandate. And I just can't imagine that that the First Amendment, the religious freedoms don't rule in their favor, Matt, because this, again, this flies in the face of everything that we're taught and we believe as Catholics. In fact, the Catechism 2282 says it quite clear. Voluntarily, the cooperation in suicide is contrary to the moral law. So I don't know any other way. It's black and white, and Catholic providers, whether they're individuals or nuns or healthcare providers, cannot facilitate or prescribe and have anything to do with the killing of a human being.
0: Yeah, absolutely. And again, I think this is also a great chance for us to highlight what is often, work that we don't see. I mean, we know that the Little Sisters of the Poor are great. We know that the Hawthorne Dominicans, you know, have a good mission. But, you know, to really give a chance to spotlight their great work. The Hawthorne Dominicans were founded by Rose Hawthorne, the daughter of Nathaniel Hawthorne, who wrote the Scarlet Letter. She converted to Catholicism and decided she was going to start this care home for people with terminal cancer. And it has been an extraordinary effort through the years. We actually had one of their vocation directors on the journey home not long ago. She was a Mormon who became Catholic and joined the Hawthorne Dominicans. Flannery O'Connor was commissioned to write stories about patients that the Hawthorne Dominicans were taking care of. I mean, this is an extraordinary work and a reminder that the religious women in this country have been doing extraordinary things to uphold human dignity.
25: Yeah, thanks for the background, Matt. That's really important for people to understand, because you're right. We don't see this. We don't hear about it. But they are extraordinary orders, these nuns and what they're doing and the compassion that they offer for these individuals and their time of suffering and embracing them and the compassion they deserve. And they're just not going to do it, man. I mean, it doesn't really matter.
0: Yeah.
25: What
0: I mean, the court try pushing say. Back at these nuns. The Little Sisters of the Poor could have caved like 8 years ago, and they're still rolling strong.
25: Right. And regardless of how the court rules, they're not going to force the nuns into facilitating someone's death. They're just not going to do it. You know, so we just have to watch this closely. And again, as I said, you know, the other states, Matt, where they offer assisted suicide, this issue has not been argued. So whatever New York and Illinois decide here is going to set precedent. And so hopefully they'll rule in favor of these Catholic providers and who's initiated these petitions, so the other states can't join in and do the same.
0: Yeah, well, hopefully they'll, after a little bit of rolling around with this, realize how hardcore these nuns actually are. I mean, these are some of the best and brightest that the church has to offer. These women who've given their entire lives to stand behind the stuff that you and I just talk about on the radio, right? I mean, it's pretty incredible, the caregiving they do in extraordinarily difficult situations. They go and seek out that kind of life, which is amazing. But in the meantime, Bobby, if people want to connect with you and the Terry Schiavo Life and Hope Network and find out what you're trying to do to build medical facilities to take care of people who are in these delicate situations, how do they do so?
25: Sure. Thank you, Matt. It's lifeandhope.com, lifeandhope.com.
0: Linked at sunrisemorningshow.com. Thanks, Bobby Schindler. Have a great day.
25: Thank you, Matt. God bless you.
0: All right. We look ahead to the Sunday Mass readings with Father Jonathan Duncan next. It is 14 till.
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0: The Sunrise Morning Show continues. I'm Matt Swaim. 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We join in celebrating 45 years of EWTN. It's been pretty cool to watch the thing grow through the past 4.5 decades. Father Jonathan Duncan now joins us to look ahead to the Sunday Mass readings. He joins us from the Diocese of Charleston. And Father, before we get going with you this morning, I want to shout out the fact that your co-host of the Bone Church Revival podcast, TJ Nielsen, is our guest on Monday night's episode of The Journey Home. Are you going to block out your time and watch?
7: 1,000%. I'm going to be live tweeting it and making snarky comments.
0: What can people expect from TJ's episode?
7: I imagine you're going to hear a little bit about his background coming out of his father, who's the head of a evangelical Protestant school, and him going to Hillsdale.
0: Yes, that's
7: and as is often the case, Hillsdale, great college. He did the dangerous thing of reading books. It's going to get you every time, and especially if you have a narrow caricature view of Catholicism and you start reading real books, old books, and, you know, what's the famous saying? I think it was from
0: John Henry
7: Newman, who said to immerse yourself in history is to cease to be Protestant. And before you know it, you start immersing yourself in history and goodness and truth and beauty and the Western tradition, and his heart was drawn. So you don't need to watch his episode on Monday. You've heard everything.
0: You've heard it all. You've heard the whole thing. Yeah. Well, you know, he's a funny guy, too. You know, and anybody who would be on a podcast with you, I'm sure people are going to be like, yeah, this guy's he has to be a certain kind of person. So definitely tune in Monday for T.J. Nielsen's episode of The Journey Home. He co-hosts the Bone Church Revival podcast with Father Jonathan Duncan. And, you know, as we look ahead to the Sunday Mass readings, it's a big weekend for those of us who are not born into the chosen people of Israel. Lots of good shout-outs to how God was expanding the promises that he made to his chosen people out to the whole world. We hear it in every reading this weekend.
7: Absolutely. You're going to hear Isaiah talking about bringing the foreigners, these people who are not part of the covenant, they're going to come to my holy mountain. They're going to be acceptable on my altar. You're going to hear St. Paul in Romans talking about bringing in the Gentiles, but then also with his own people that he's grieving over. He has not lost trust and lost confidence that somehow in the mystery and the plan of God, he's drawing in his own native people, the Jewish people. We're going to, you know, hear the gifts and call of God are irrevocable, and that somehow the fact that most Jews have not responded to the gospel is going to be woven into the plan of God for the sake of the Gentiles. And then we're going to get, of course, this powerful moment where Jesus meets the Canaanite woman, this woman who comes to him. Her daughter is tormented by a demon. She comes to him. She's begging him. She cries out, Lord, Son of David, of this messianic title. And yet, his response is first silence, and then he reminds her, I was sent only to the lost sheep of the house of Israel. She keeps crying out, supplicating to him, and then eventually the Lord responds in this strange kind of cryptic, very Eastern sort of phrase, it's not right to take the food of the children and throw it to dogs. And then, please, Lord, for even the dogs eat the scraps that fall from the table of their masters. And at this point, Jesus sort of wonders at her faith. Oh, woman, great is your faith. And there's so much to take from that. One, Jesus is strange. You know, in the language of C.S. Lewis, he's not a tame lion. And so if you imagine that the life and the ministry of the Lord Jesus is just going from village to village, you know, kissing babies and you know, shaking hands with old folks and helping everyone. Like, that is not the point. And this strange encounter drives that home. But here's the other interesting fact. Matthew goes out of his way to tell us she wasn't just a Gentile. She was a Canaanite.
0: A Canaanite. That is the worst thing you can be in the history of Israel.
7: Worst. And you think about in her people's ancestral gods, her people's ancient religious tradition, this Canaanite woman came from a world where the gods were this powerful, devouring presence that had to be appeased with blood, even their own children's. And she had every reason to think that this powerful wonder worker, this Jesus, would be this devouring force who had to be appeased. And yet, when she approaches him, she does not approach like she's approaching her people's gods, you know, Baal or Ashtaroth or El or any of those pagan deities that the Old Testament prophets were constantly railing against. She senses somehow in her gut, she senses that this one is different. And this demon that's tormenting my child may be related to one of these ancient ancestral deities, Baal or Ashtaroth, that these dark powers who want to take my children, who just demand sacrifice from us, who demand blood, who don't care for us, don't have compassion, she approaches Jesus, and something within her says, this guy is different. This God is a different God. And so when he says, look, there's an order to the plan of salvation. The children of Israel must be brought in first. It's interesting. She doesn't reject the categories. She's not saying, I'm not a dog. She's saying, I believe there is so much goodness in you, so much mercy in you, so much grace overflowing from you, that there's going to be enough even for the dogs at the table, even for the second-class citizens, there's going to be enough for overflowing and for life. And she gets it. She gets it in a way the disciples don't even yet get it.
0: Yeah, she understands
7: that she has no basis on which to claim anything. Her intuition is at the heart of the Christian faith, which is, I cannot claim anything on my goodness. But she can claim it based on his goodness, which is essentially what she says. She says, I'm not trying to come claiming to be a child at the table like the covenant people. All I am is a dog, but I believe even the dogs at this table are going to get more than enough. And in other words, she is fulfilling that prophecy we heard from Isaiah in the beginning, that God is going to draw all of these people. They're going to come to his overflowing table. They're going to come to his holy mountain. In many ways, she is the spiritual descendant of those other great intuiting pagans who came before her, the Magi, right? Out of nowhere, these pagan Eastern peoples intuit, yeah, this God that's being born, he's different.
0: Yeah.
7: And she gets it. She gets the goodness, and she gets that this God may not be tame, but he is good.
0: I mean, and she is also the predecessor of every pagan peoples that will be converted through the years by Jesus, the Son of David. Even people like the Irish, right? Even like the Irish, who were pagans converted by Patrick. Like, she is...
7: Some could say still pagans, but not...
0: Still working on converting the Irish. You know, they're great.
7: Converting the Irish. It's an ongoing effort. It's a work in progress.
0: It's an ongoing work in progress. In all of us, even the Scotch-Irish, like me.
7: Well,
0: Father Jonathan Duncan, thanks. Have a great day. We'll talk to you all on Monday. May God bless you and keep you and grant you his peace.
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16: Family, a prayer that we pray together is a powerful prayer. 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Today we pray for our siblings. Most Holy Trinity, Father, Son, and Holy Spirit, we love you. You have revealed your inner life as a communion of persons, and so we pray today in thanksgiving for our brothers and sisters with whom we have shared our lives. Grant us reconciliation with those who are estranged from us, and help those who have fallen on hard times to rise up once again. Bless, O Lord, all of my brothers and sisters, and reunite us one day in heaven. Through Christ our Lord. Amen.
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1: Amen.
0: The grace of our Lord Jesus Christ and the love of God and the communion of the Holy Spirit be with you all.
1: And with your spirit.
0: Brethren, let us acknowledge our sins and so prepare ourselves to celebrate the sacred mysteries. I confess to Almighty God and to you, my brothers and sisters, that I have greatly sinned in my thoughts and in my words, in what I have done and what I have failed to do, through my most grievous fault. Therefore I ask the Blessed Mary, your Virgin, all the angels and saints, and you, my brothers and sisters, to pray for me to the Lord our God. May Almighty God have mercy on us, forgive us our sins, and bring us to everlasting life.
1: Amen.

0: Let us pray. O God, who filled the priest and martyr St. Maximian Kolbe with a burning love for the Immaculate Virgin Mary and with zeal for souls and love of neighbor, graciously grant through his intercession that striving for your glory by eagerly serving others, we may be conformed even unto death to your Son, who lives and reigns with you in the unity of the Holy Spirit, God forever and ever.
1: Amen.
2: A reading from the first letter of St. John. No need, brothers, to be surprised if the world hates you. That we have passed from death to life, we know, because we love the brothers. The man who does not love is among the living dead. Anyone who hates his brother is a murderer, and you know that eternal life abides in no murderer's heart. The way we came to understand love was that he laid down his life for us. We too must lay down our lives for our brothers. I ask you, how can God's love survive in a man who has enough of this world's goods, yet closes his heart to his brother when he sees him in need? Little children, let us love in deed and in truth, and not merely talk about it. Verbum Domini. Precious in the eyes of the Lord is the death of his faithful ones. I believed even when I said, I am greatly afflicted. I said in my alarm, no man is dependable. How shall I make a return to the Lord for all the good he has done for me? The cup of salvation I will take up, and I will call upon the name of the Lord. O Lord, I am your servant. I am your servant, the son of your handmaid. You have loosed my bonds. To you will I offer sacrifice of thanksgiving, and I will call upon the name of the Lord.

Jesus said to his disciples, "This is my commandment. Love one another as I have loved you. There is no greater love than this, to lay down one's life for one's friends. You are my friends if you do what I command you. I no longer speak of you as slaves, for a slave does not know what his master is about. Instead, I call you friends, since I have made known to you all that I heard from my Father. It was not you who chose me, it was I who chose you to go forth and bear fruit. Your fruit must endure, so that all you ask the Father in my name, he will give you. The command I give you is this, that you love one another.

Today we celebrate the memorial of St. Maximian Mary Kolbe, priest and martyr. And he died in Auschwitz in Poland in 1941. And these themes from the readings today really fit his life in such a powerful way. We're told in the first reading that we have passed from death to life because we love our brothers. Whoever does not love remains in death. Everyone who hates his brother is a murderer. Maximian Kolbe gave up his life for a fellow prisoner, and he was building a civilization of love in this hellish place of a concentration camp in World War II. He called it the City of the Immaculate. His devotion to the Blessed Mother was extraordinary, and we see that when we live and act according to love, that it's creative, it's life-giving. When we choose to love, we're going with God. When we choose sin and hatred, we're going it alone without the grace of God. And with God, it's fruitful, it brings life. He draws fruit from all our works. And the first John reading says, the way we came to know love was that he laid down his life for us, so we ought to lay down our lives for our brothers, out of imitation of Christ, that he first loves us, gives us the example of how we are to live, to have this sacrificial love, and an imitation and participation in his cross, it bears fruit. And finally, the gospel, no one has greater love than this, to lay down one's life for one's friends. You are my friends if you do what I command you. He literally did this in the concentration camp. Was sent to a starvation bunker and died there after almost 2 weeks with 10 other prisoners. He would write that the secret of sanctity is to unite our will with his, to give that complete obedience. And if we do that, as the gospel says, it was not you who chose me, but I chose you and appointed you to go bear fruit that will remain. Vatican II spoke beautifully about this, that all the acts of love we do in this life will be found again. At the second coming for all eternity, those works of love, that fruit, will remain forever by God's grace. And they may be unseen in this life, and even that is a deep Marian dimension, isn't it? Because that life of discipleship that we're called for, that might be hidden, but he's promising will bear fruit, that will bear life, eternal life. This life is not made, it's born. It's born within us. And yet he did have great visible works. His friary in Nipokalanov

The Immaculate, he called it, just outside of Warsaw, Poland. At its height, had 772 friars. He was canonized on October 10, 1982, by John Paul II as a martyr of charity. He gave up his life for another. John Paul II would call him the patron of our difficult century. And he is recognized as patron of mass media, families, prisoners, the pro-life movement, blood donors, the sobriety movement, and the chemically addicted. He was born on January 8, 1894, near Łódź, Poland. He was baptized Raymond Kolbe. He had two brothers that survived infancy. And apparently it's a brilliant mind and very active. And when he was about 11, his mother told him, because he had gotten into some mischief, says, "My son, whatever will become of you?" And he was raised in an extremely pious home, very religious, very steeped in Polish culture, love of Poland. People think that he would have joined the army if he hadn't joined the Franciscans, great patriot of Poland, but a great lover of Mary. And when his mother told him this, he prayed to Mary, and she actually appeared to him holding two crowns, a white crown representing purity and a red crown representing martyrdom. An 11-year-old Raymond accepted both and fulfilled both, preserved his purity, and was martyred in Auschwitz August 14, 1941, at the age of 47. But he would enter the conventual Franciscans, and he was sent to Rome, got two doctorates in philosophy and theology, talented in math, science, languages, mechanical and technical ideas, fascinated with future technology and communication. In Nipokalanov, he wanted to get into television. His life was cut short before he could do that. And on top of all this, he contracted tuberculosis in Rome, and he would suffer with that off and on, sometimes leaving him with ulcers on his legs. So he went through a concentration camp with TB, only partial lung functioning. He was ordained April 28, 1918, celebrated his first mass at San Andrea delle Frate, where Alphonsus Ratisbonne had the vision of Mary. And he was a lax Jew, and I think on a dare he wore the miraculous medal and was drawn to go into the church. And Ratisbonne saw Our Lady in front of the altar, I believe, or on the side of the altar. And this, of course, led him to a deep conversion and strengthened his devotion Ratisbonne had this great devotion following that to the miraculous medal. And Kolbe imitated this with a great love of promoting the miraculous medal as well. And he also just had a devotion in general to saints who saw Our Lady. I think that's so significant too, because I think in understanding Our Lady's role, it almost seems we have to be revealed to us. We have to go to her to understand that role, because it is so mysterious, the cooperation between God and man, and how do we understand that and describe that? And I think he obviously drew a lot from saints who saw her and had a great devotion to her. He founded in 1919 the Militia of the Immaculata, or Knights of the Immaculata, in response to demonstrations and works of the Freemasons against Catholicism. He saw them in one of the squares in Rome, and they had a bunch of anti-Catholic slogans and stuff, and promoted Satan, really. And he formed this group of the Knights Immaculata to combat this. And he would do it largely through pamphlets and magazines and even newspapers. He would write a rule of life, and just three points that struck me from that. I think it was like 12 points or so. He said, first, I must be a saint, and the greatest saint possible. That reminded me of St. Thomas Aquinas, right, when his
sister came to him, "What, you know, how do you become a saint?" And he said, "Will it." And we talk, it's absolutely necessary for God's grace, for His Holy Spirit. It's a work of God in us. But we have to want it too. We have to will it. And you can feel the strength when he says that, "I must be a saint, the greatest saint possible." He was absolutely determined that everything in his life, I mean, the great sacrifice in Auschwitz was built upon a life of fidelity, of sacrifices. Another point he says, "Do what you are doing and pay no heed to no other things, either good or bad. Focus on the present moment, do the work in front of you." And finally, one that's very challenging for some of us is, "Preserve order and order will preserve you." But if you look at a picture of him at his desk was a mess, so I'm not sure what to do with that one. But he was obviously extremely focused and, of course, had this great devotion to the Blessed Virgin Mary. And that is steeped and rooted in Franciscan theology. St. Francis himself would call Mary Virgin Made Church. St. Francis himself would refer to her as spouse of the Holy Spirit. Remember the Annunciation, the Holy Spirit overshadows her, spouse of the Holy Spirit. There's this great union with Mary and God himself through the Holy Spirit, and that he works through her in the most extraordinary and unique way. The Holy Spirit works through all of us, but in Mary, he brings forth the Word made flesh. She's the Mother of God. She didn't somehow create divinity, but to have that official title, the dogma of the church, mothers are mothers of persons. So the divine person, you know, has the union of the human and divine under him, under the Word. And she gives birth to Jesus, the divine person. So she's the Mother of God. And Colby would say that's not in name only, or mother of only part of God, but she is Mother of the Word, became flesh. As I mentioned, that life originates not by being made, non factum est, but genitum, but by being born. And Paul VI would write in the Credo of the People of God, quote, "She continues that role in heaven as Mother of the Church. For Christ's members, through her cooperation in the birth and formation of divine life in the souls of the redeemed." In heaven, you know, Christ is made, from the cross, Christ made a gift of her to us to be our mother. He's made a gift of her maternity to us to foster this divine life in the souls of the redeemed. And of course, his favorite title of her is the Immaculate Conception, the Immaculata. It's all for her role to be the Mother of God, but that's the first grace she was given. She was conceived without original sin and never committed a sin the entirety of her life. And this enabled her to give this fiat, this yes, with her whole being. That she was receptive, that had this active, receptive stance towards God, yet with this staunch yes to God, a fiat. And you can feel that strength in Colby when you look at his life and the things he wrote. He would write, "In her womb, the soul must be regenerated according to the form of Jesus Christ. She must nourish the soul with the milk of grace, caress and rear us where she nourished and brought up Jesus in her womb. The soul must learn to know and to love Jesus at her knees. Let us draw love for him from her heart. Yes, love him with her heart, and in true love become like him." So he would dedicate this militia, the Immaculata, and consecrate them to Our Lady. Wanted everyone to do that, to win souls for Christ, to become instruments that she must rule in our hearts, to become a tool in her hands. And the motto of the Militia Immaculata was to lead all men and every individual through Mary to the most sacred heart of Jesus. And this was done supremely
at Nipokolonov outside of Warsaw. The City of the Immaculate, that's what Nipokolonov means. So all those souls there would belong, be dedicated to Mary to bring souls to Christ. As I mentioned, it was a huge friary, 772 friars, and the first purpose was to sanctify the brothers themselves by the Immaculata. And they achieved great things. They had a remarkably broad range of religious publishing, educational, technical, and charitable activities. The friars printed the Knight of the Immaculate magazine, the Young Knight magazine, Little Knight of the Immaculate, and they even had a daily newspaper that covered the news. By the late 1930s, circulation had become enormous, with monthly publications reaching well over 1 million copies. He also had a minor seminary teaching philosophy, formation for candidates, novices, brothers, seminarians, and priests. And they were self-sufficient. They did their own mechanical work, agriculture, livestock, baking, generated their own electricity, a central telephone system, dentistry, barbershop. It functioned like a small town. They even had a fire station that served the town around them. He did this living a deep Franciscan poverty. And he had this, with a brilliant mind, he had a great interest in modern technology for evangelization. Had a shortwave radio station. He'd even planned an airport so publications could be distributed more rapidly. The two friars were trained as pilots, so the airport itself was never completed. Leaves you something to shoot for, I guess. It was also a center of charity and refuge. He sheltered 3,500 displaced Polish civilians, including 1,500 Jews, during World War II. In the middle of all this, from 1930 to 36, he would die in 41, he went to Japan for 6 years in Nagasaki. And he founded a smaller version of Nipokolonov there. He called it the Garden of the Immaculate. And he would translate some of these publications and print them there. 30,000 copies would go out of these magazines and things. He established a Franciscan publishing company. And he taught philosophy at the Diocesan Seminary, built the Lourdes Grotto, and explored possible missions, and went to China, went to India, and explored possible missions there. And he had TB, right, at the same time. Finally, though, in February 7, he returned to Poland, and in February 17, 1941, together with four other Franciscan priests, he was taken by the Gestapo. He was taken to a local prison in Warsaw at first, and one of the guards became so enraged when he saw his Franciscan habit and rosary that the Gestapo yelled at him, seizing the rosary, and demanded, "Do you believe in this?" Kolbe continued to affirm his faith and was beaten in the face. Afterward, Kolbe reassured a fellow prisoner and said he endured it for the Mother of God. And in May of 41, transferred to Auschwitz near Krakow, And different testimonies, you know, said that despite the starvation, they were hardly given any food rations, the harsh labor, brutal treatment, Kolbe continued to act as a priest and spiritual father to other prisoners. He comforted them, prayed for them, encouraged them, heard confessions for them, showed particular charity to prisoners who lost no hope. I was reading that many prisoners would throw themselves into the electric fences to commit suicide. The despair was so incredible. You know, in the boxcars and the trains, you know, the people almost went mad with despair. Some would even abandon their children. They were so despairing. So it was a place of no hope. And there is one testimony
from a Jewish boy who's about 13 who had lost all his immediate family, his parents and siblings, and then the extended family of over 50 people died in these camps. So he had lost everything. He was a Jewish boy, and Colby was a special, reached out and cared for him and very tenderly. And the guy would give testimony to this for the rest of his life, how beautiful a man he was. And the decisive moment came after a prisoner escaped, and as punishment, they would take 10 prisoners who were selected to die by starvation. And one of those chosen, Francis Gajovnicek, he cried out when he was selected. He says, "I have a wife and children." And Colby stepped forward and offered to take his place, and the deputy commandant accepted the exchange. And Gajovnicek would survive the camp and give testimony to his great sacrifice that Colby made. So the other 10 were selected. They were sent to the starvation bunker, and they had constricted one of the Polish prisoners to translate for the guards. They would go and every day and remove the dead from the in any kind of exchange that had to happen. This Polish man was there, and he would give testimony going there daily that they would find them praying the rosary, reciting litanies, hymns, and just praying to God. And oftentimes they'd go there and Colby would be standing in the middle of the room, windowless room, a dark cell, and he'd be staring and looking them with love, his captors. And sometimes it would disturb the Gestapo so much they would, you know, shriek at him to stop staring at him. But when he was called forth, when he stepped forward, there was a short conversation between that deputy commandant, and it's believed that he said, when the commandant questioned him, he said, "I'm a Catholic priest. I would like to take his place because he has a wife and children." And that's such a powerful thing to, he didn't say, "I'm Maximine Colby, I've built the Immaculate City Immaculata, 700 friaries, you know, 700 friars." He just said, "I'm a Catholic priest. You know, this is what I am. This is my life, to imitate Christ, to sacrifice for Christ. It is enough." And this Polish translator would write that he would see the prisoners that were in that bunker with him. He said it seemed like a church when he would go there in the morning. So he had a calmness about them. And after nearly 2 weeks, Colby and 4 others were still alive, and they needed the space, so they killed the remaining men. They injected Colby with carbolic acid August 14, 1941. His body was cremated the following day, August 15th, the Solemnity of the Assumption, a fulfillment of that red crown of martyrdom that the Blessed Mother offered to him. It was the final expression of the whole principle that guided his life, to belong completely to God, to the Immaculate, and to give himself for the salvation of others. Now just one quote I'll end with that I think is so powerful. He was a great confessor, sought after, spiritual director. And because sometimes you can read these stories and it just seems completely unapproachable, such an incredible sacrifice, heroic life. But he's also a man of great encouragement. And he would say, "My dearest ones, let every fall, even the worst and most habitual, service always only as a rung toward higher perfection. The Immaculate permits the fall only to cure us of our self-love, pride, to bring us to humility, and so make us more submissive to God's graces." If we can look at our spiritual life that way, to begin again, to be more humble, to trust God more, and he would say that every temptation conquered is a crown, is a cause for a new crown. And it's necessary that we have these temptations. He said, "Without a fight, there's no victory. Without a victory,
there will be no reward.

0: With gratitude to God for the divine mercy as manifested to the world through the mission of EWTN, we now offer him our prayers.
1: In thanksgiving for the Blessed Sacrament, which is the heart of the Eternal Word Television Network and the source of its fruitfulness, that all may come to know and love our Eucharistic Lord, present with us in this wonderful way, we pray to the Lord.
2: Lord, hear our prayer.
1: In this year of St. Francis, we pray that as St. Francis renewed the Church in his day, that EWTN may continue to be the Lord's instrument of renewal for the Church today. We pray to the Lord.
2: Lord, hear our prayer.
1: For God's blessings on the benefactors of EWTN, trusting in the goodness of God, and through the intercession of St. Maximilian Kolbe, we pray that the present needs of this apostolate may be met. We pray to the Lord.
2: Lord, hear our prayer.
1: For Michael Warsaw and all of the employees who work for EWTN throughout the world, that they may be given inspiration to guide their decisions, grace to strengthen their resolve, and a new fire of love for the glory of God, the good of souls, and their own sanctification. We pray to the Lord.
2: Lord, hear our prayer.
1: For the blessed repose of the souls of all of the deceased benefactors and employees of EWTN, and that all of us in the EWTN family may be reunited one day in the joys and glory of heaven. We pray to the Lord.
2: Lord, hear our prayer.
0: Heavenly Father, together with Our Lady, Star of the New Evangelization, we magnify your name for all the good you have done for us, and we trust in your providence in the days to come, through Christ our Lord.
3: Amen.

0: to God, the Almighty Father.
1: May the Lord accept the sacrifice into your hands for the praise and glory of his name, for our good and of all his holy church.
0: We present our oblations to you, O Lord, humbly praying that we may learn from the example of St. Maximilian to offer our very lives to you through Christ our Lord.
2: Amen.
0: The Lord be with you.
1: And with your spirit.
0: Lift up your hearts.
1: We lift them up to the Lord.
0: Let us give thanks to the Lord our God.
1: It is right and just.
0: It is truly right and just, our duty and our salvation, always and everywhere to give you thanks. Lord, Holy Father, Almighty and Eternal God, for you are glorified when your saints are praised. Their very sufferings are but wonders of your might. In your mercy you give ardor to their faith. To their endurance you grant firm resolve, and in their struggle the victory is yours through Christ our Lord. Therefore all creatures of heaven and earth sing a new song in adoration, and we with all the host of angels cry out, and without end we acclaim.

You are indeed holy, O Lord, and all you have created rightly gives you praise. For through your Son, our Lord Jesus Christ, by the power and working of the Holy Spirit, you give life to all things and make them holy, and you never cease to gather a people to yourself, so that from the rising of the sun to its setting, a pure sacrifice may be offered to your name. Therefore, O Lord, we humbly implore you by the same Spirit, graciously make holy these gifts we have brought to you for consecration, that they may become the body and blood of your Son, our Lord Jesus Christ, at whose command we celebrate these mysteries. For on the night he was betrayed, he himself took bread, and giving you thanks, he said the blessing, broke the bread, and gave it to his disciples, saying, "Take this, all of you, and eat of it, for this is my body, which will be given up for you."

In a similar way, when supper was ended, he took the chalice, and giving you thanks, he said the blessing, and gave the chalice to his disciples, saying, "Take this, all of you, and drink from it, for this is the chalice of my blood, the blood of the new and eternal covenant, which will be poured out for you and for many for the forgiveness of sins. Do this in memory of me."

0: Therefore, O Lord, as we celebrate the memorial of the saving passion of your Son, his wondrous resurrection and ascension into heaven, and as we look forward to his second coming, we offer you in thanksgiving this holy and living sacrifice. Look, we pray, upon the oblation of your church, and recognizing the sacrificial victim by whose death you will to reconcile us to yourself, grant that we who are nourished by the body and blood of your Son and filled with his Holy Spirit may become one body, one spirit in Christ.
1: May you make of us an eternal offering to you so that we may obtain an inheritance with your elect, especially with the most blessed Virgin Mary, Mother of God, with blessed Joseph, her spouse, with your blessed apostles and glorious martyrs, with Saint Maximilian Kolbe, and with all the saints on whose constant intercession in your presence we rely for unfailing help.
2: May the sacrifice of our reconciliation, we pray, O Lord, advance the peace and salvation of all the world. Be pleased to confirm in faith and charity your pilgrim church on earth with your servant, Leo, our Pope, Stephen, our Bishop, the order of bishops, all the clergy, and the entire people you have gained for your own. Listen graciously to the prayers of this family, whom you have summoned before you. In your compassion, O merciful Father, gather to yourself all your children scattered throughout the world.
3: To our departed brothers and sisters, and to all who were pleasing to you at their passing from this life, give kind admittance to your kingdom. There we hope to enjoy forever the fullness of your glory. Through Christ our Lord, through whom you bestow on the world all that is good.
0: Through him and with him and in him, O God, Almighty Father, in the unity of the Holy Spirit,

0: At the Savior's command, informed by divine teaching, we dare to say, Our Father, who art in heaven, hallowed be thy name. Thy kingdom come,
1: thy will be done,
0: on earth as it is in heaven. Give us this day our daily bread, and forgive us our trespasses, as we forgive those who trespass against us. And lead us not into temptation, but deliver us from evil. Deliver us, Lord, we pray, from every evil. Graciously grant peace in our days, that by the help of your mercy, we may be always free from sin and safe from all distress, as we await the blessed hope and the coming of our Savior, Jesus Christ.
1: For the kingdom, the power, and the glory are yours, now and forever.
0: Lord Jesus Christ, who said to your apostles, Peace I leave you, my peace I give you, look not on our sins, but on the faith of your church, and graciously grant her peace and unity in accordance with your will, who live and reign forever and ever.
1: Amen.
0: The peace of the Lord be with you always.
1: And with your spirit.

0: Behold the Lamb of God, behold him who takes away the sins of the world. Blessed are those called to the supper of the Lamb.
1: Lord, I am not worthy that you should enter under my roof,

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1: For those who cannot now receive Jesus in the Blessed Sacrament, we offer the following prayer. I believe that you, O Jesus, are in the most holy sacrament. I love you and desire you. Come into my heart, I embrace you. O never, never leave me. 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

0: Let us pray. 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
1: Amen.
0: The Lord be with you.
1: And with your spirit.
0: May Almighty God bless you, the Father, and the Son, and the Holy Spirit.
1: Amen.
2: Go forth, the Mass is ended.
0: Thanks be to God.

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1: A new report from the pro-abortion Guttmacher Institute confirms that many women are traveling across state lines or obtaining abortion pills through telehealth to bypass pro-life laws. Some commentators claim that this proves pro-life legislation simply doesn't work. But that's not what the broader evidence shows. Research on birth data continues to indicate that laws protecting unborn children are, in fact, saving thousands of lives, even as abortion advocates search for ways around them. The answer isn't to abandon.
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4: Go outside and take a deep breath. You're not going to smell smoke this morning. You're going to smell rain.
5: And you're going to see blue sky. Oh, hello, blue sky,
4: yeah.
5: Old friend.
4: So we checked. The last time we had any measurable precipitation here in the capital city, July 17th, we got 0.16 inches of rain. So 4 weeks.
5: 10 drops.
4: Yeah, pretty much.
5: Wow.
4: A tenth of an inch. Little over. But anyway.
5: Oh, 11 drops.
4: Yeah. So it's been a very hot, dry summer. But a little bit of relief last night, so that was good. So good morning from the St. Gabriel studio.
5: So it'll be a big surprise. You'll be like, how do we drive in the rain?
4: How to work my windshield wipers on my vehicle.
5: Right. You'll have that very unpleasant reality of, I really should have replaced these when Hope told me to last time. That's okay. I told you so.
4: Faithful Friday here at Morning Light, August 14th, wrapping up the week with a great program lined up for you.
5: Yes, we have Kayla Ekus from Catholic Charities of Idaho during our Works of Mercy segment. We'll talk with Deacon Toby Green as we take a peek inside the Pastoral Center. And then Taryn Comerod with the best of Blessed and Beautiful.
4: Today, a very important day. It is National Catholic Radio Day because we are celebrating the feast of St. Maximilian Kolbe, whose love for God was daily filtered through his intense devotion to Mary. He eventually died in Auschwitz after terrible beatings and humiliations, and we will learn more about one of Catholic Radio's most popular patron saints a little bit later on in the hour. But right now, we are going to pray.
5: In the name of the Father, and the Son, and the Holy Spirit. Amen. God of compassion, guide us as we work to lift up the value and dignity of all life, especially those who are incarcerated. Allow us to remember the tireless efforts of your servant, St. Maximilian Kolbe, who dedicated his life to the service of his neighbor. Help us to find the strength to spread your mercy and grace, to transform our culture of death into a culture of life. St. Maximilian Kolbe, please pray for Salt and Light Radio. Immaculate Heart of Mary, pray for Idaho.
4: Amen.
5: In the name of the Father, and of the Son, and of the Holy Spirit. Amen. Good morning, Light Traffic. You heard that right. It rained. So you're going to step outside and go, what do I do with this? And so you drive very carefully and you turn your lights on. Please. Slow spot is 16. 44 connecting with 16 there in Star. Also 16 there where you connect at Chinden Boulevard. There's an accident in that northbound. Is it an on-ramp? What do we call that? You're hanging a right from Chinden going north onto 16. There's an accident kind of in the middle of that. So that's a backup there. But your freeway commute looks fabulous. That water main, big hole under Garrity Boulevard, that's still there. So know that traffic is redirected. That's your Morning Light traffic.
4: Well, after these morning rain showers, you can expect partly cloudy skies throughout the weekend. In the Treasure Valley, highs 85 to 90 with lows in the mid-60s. Magic Valley, cloudy off and on the next few days, highs 85 to 90, lows in the upper 50s. Eastern Idaho, mostly sunny over the weekend, highs 75 to 80 and overnight lows around 50 degrees. And partly cloudy through Sunday across the Camas Prairie, highs 75 to 80, lows in the mid-50s. 65 in Boise, 58 degrees this morning in Twin Falls. It's 65 in Grangeville and 55 this morning in Idaho Falls. We'll take a short break, be back with our Works of Mercy segment as Morning Light continues right after this.
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7: Family, a prayer that we pray together is a powerful prayer. So please pray together with me, our EWTN Family Prayer. Today we pray for those who have left the church. Lord Jesus Christ, Good Shepherd, we praise you. You founded the church on the foundation of the apostles and promised that the gates of hell would never prevail against her. Bring those who have left the faith back into the fold of the Catholic Church. Give them the grace of conversion from sin. Stir into flame the gift of the Holy Spirit within them and restore to your prodigal children their lost dignity. Lord Jesus, mercy. Amen.
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4: 707, Morning Light continues across the Salt and Light Catholic Radio Network. It is a faithful Friday. Thanks for joining us. Joining us via Zoom, we have Kayla Ekus from Catholic Charities of Idaho, and you're stationed over in the Pocatello area, right, Kayla?
9: That's correct, yep.
4: But today we're talking about the satellite office that CCI is trying to get off the ground up in Coeur d'Alene. What's a status report that you can give us here this morning?
9: Yes, I actually just got back on Friday, and we finished onboarding our service coordinator up there. Her name's Pam. She's been doing this work for about 20 years now, so she's all onboarded, and the office is up and running, so we're really, really excited.
5: What services are you providing? What will Pam be up to?
9: Yeah, so she's in the social services department, so she'll be doing our case management and crisis prevention programs. But we still continue to provide services statewide. So we still have counseling statewide with telehealth, and then the immigration department still offers all of their services. They're great at facilitating meetings through Zoom and Teams and all of the digital services we've all grown pretty accustomed to.
4: People that might be new to Idaho, they think Coeur d'Alene, it's a resort. Why? What kind of services are actually needed in a place like Coeur d'Alene, which we think of as heaven on earth?
9: Yeah, it is so beautiful up there. It's a gorgeous. There's a reason it's a tourist destination. Right. It's a gorgeous town, but what you really don't see is it's the wealthy that are touristing there, that are touring there and staying at the resort and golfing at the golf club or the golf course, the floating green, right? The infamous floating green. But there's a whole unseen population that has truly been priced out of the market, because tourism is a profitable industry, and it drives the cost of living up quite significantly for a lot of locals there. So there is actually quite a significant number of people that are meeting that paycheck to paycheck or low income category. There's a reason St. Vincent de Paul has such a huge housing operation up there, because there's such a huge unhoused population that, we're really blessed to have St. Vincent de Paul run what they do up there, to help everyone find affordable and attainable housing. So we're really excited to launch our office and be able to work upstream of them to hopefully prevent people from entering really the homeless system in the first place.
10: Who are some, other than St. Vincent's, who are some of your partners in that area?
9: Yeah, so we've collaborated a lot with, of course, St. Vincent de Paul, but Catholic Charities of Eastern Washington with Rob McCann. He's served quite a bit of North Idaho, just because it's so close. So, and we haven't had an in-person office up there in, I think, like 15 years. So we've partnered with them quite a bit. And then we've been doing kind

0: It's a pro and a con of a satellite office, as I can attest personally. If you like working by yourself and you don't mind long periods of time alone, then the satellite office is great. But it's really, really important to still have that face-to-face connection, still feel like you're part of the active
1: Right.
0: team. So we have quite a few like staff meetings and check-ins, and 'cause all of my team is remote to me, so we do that frequently virtually, but I'll still be going up there in person. I think Eddie and I are trying to trade off because we both have little kids at home, so I think he'll go once a year and I'll go once a year, and then Pam will come to Boise for the gala in October, and then we usually do a like a big team building staff retreat in the spring, so she'll come for that too.
2: Great. Can you tell us a little bit about her? I think we may have to chat with her sometime soon.
0: Yeah, absolutely. I'd love to get her on. She is like the most optimistic, just beautiful soul. So I'm really, really excited to have her on board. She's got adult children and then a couple of grandkids kind of speckled along the East Coast. So her and her husband moved to Coeur d'Alene about a year ago. And she's been working for Susan B. Anthony for quite a while, and then she came on board because she loved our mission and the vision, and she wanted to kind of get back to providing direct services and working with clients.
2: That's exciting. Susan B.
1: Yeah.
2: Anthony, Pro-Life America. So good. So good. So
0: Yeah.
2: it's wonderful that her presence is there.
1: Absolutely.
0: Yes. Yeah, I think she'll be a great resource to a lot of families in the area too.
1: So when you were describing what was going on up in Coeur d'Alene, that is also true, I think, in Sun Valley and maybe even to a lesser degree in McCall, without giving too much away. I mean, does the Catholic Charities, do you guys intend to maybe grow these kinds of services to other parts of the state, or do you feel like maybe you've got the state mostly covered now?
0: No, we would love to continue expanding. We don't want to bite off more than we can chew. So we're kind of trying, there's kind of this push and pull. Do we launch an office before there's a significant amount of like need from our agency specifically? Not saying it's not there, just saying we don't get the calls from that area yet.
1: Right.
0: So do we launch an office and then hope that the traffic comes in? Or do we wait for the traffic to come in and then launch an office, knowing there's demand and our service coordinator is not going to be bored
1: Right, exactly.
0: waiting for some traffic to come in? So it's kind of a fine line that we're walking. We would like to, I think the next office we would look at opening is maybe in Lewiston, because there's very few resources really in that
1: Right.
0: north central area. We've got a pretty good spread across the southern half of the state, but not up north. And that the panhandle section is just kind of
1: Yeah.
0: to get to, really.
1: Yeah, it is, for
2: Yeah, for
0: So
2: sure. Yeah,
0: is we wanted to test this model within the parish, since we're operating out in Saint Pius the 10th. So as long as this model is successful, we plan to implement it in other areas too.
1: Excellent.
2: How broad is the reach out of Coeur d'Alene? Are you going all the way to the Canadian border? I mean, we know that's the quote skinny part of the state, right? You can go from Montana to Washington, but what's the geography that you can reach from there?
0: So she's kind of working from Coeur d'Alene out. So she'll start working northward first towards the border, and then right now her range will go really down to like Grangeville.
1: Wow.
0: It won't be in-person services there all the time. We try to do an intake in person no matter where it's at. So like I've got a service coordinator in Boise with a client in Emmett. So she doesn't drive out to Emmett every time, but that's if there's a need for her to drive to Emmett, that's kind of an acceptable range. I've had clients as far as like Preston, so I don't drive there for every meeting, but the intake meeting and anything that's really urgent, I'll drive to Preston. So it's a pretty standard range. We don't do every meeting that way, but
1: Maybe share with our listeners just how telehealth has improved the services that Catholic Charities is now able to offer. I mean, you're one person and you're not able to go.

0: see everybody face to face. But now, because of telehealth, you're able to help so many more people.
1: Yeah, it's really, it's not lost upon us the importance of face to face, right? Like, that's why we opened the office in Coeur d'Alene. We've been serving people statewide as long as we've been operating. But there really is a quality to face-to-face interactions that you can't get digitally, no matter what you do. That said, it has opened up services. It has allowed us to serve statewide as long as we have been operating. Without telehealth, we wouldn't have been able to do that. We would have been Catholic Charities of Pocatello, Catholic Charities of Burley, Catholic Charities of Boise, but we're not. We're Catholic Charities of Idaho. Telehealth has facilitated that. So a lot of my clients, you know, I check in with them either through Zoom or like a half hour long phone call or kind of whatever is most accommodating to their schedule. And it's really nice with telehealth because they don't feel like they need to like clean their house for us to come in there. They don't have to drive to the office or like, but it just adds a whole layer of barrier that makes it a little bit more tempting to say, actually, I don't need your services. Actually, I'm fine. But with telehealth, we're a little more adept at, well, you don't actually have to do anything. You just have to answer the phone when we call.
2: Right.
1: It eliminates a lot of barriers, which is nice.
2: In our last couple of minutes with you, Kayla, could you share maybe a story of success, something that our listeners can kind of hold in their heart as they go?
1: Yeah. I've actually got one client right now that's kind of heavy on my heart. She's going through kind of a custody battle with her kid, or with the father of her children, and her kids are kind of struggling with some really big feelings, and I think the whole change is just weighing really heavy on their heart. So originally she applied for some financial assistance, which we were able to offer her, but after we offered that, I was like, hey, it sounds like there's a lot going on, and maybe you could use a friend to walk through this with you. Can I be there for you? Can we look at doing case management and offer that support in that way? And she was really excited, actually. So she's been really participatory and really communicating, and it's been heavy to work with her. Having two children myself, I can't imagine going through what she's going through. So I'm really hoping that we can continue to walk with her and provide her the emotional support that she needs and get her in touch with the resources she needs to really cope with all of this in a healthy manner. But I don't think it would happen without the case management services that we're able to provide.
2: Wow. So all of our listeners can pray for her and for that whole situation and all the situations that you deal with, and that you stay healthy and that your heart stays light, because that's just a huge burden.
1: It's the power of prayer. Yes. We're thankful for it every day.
0: Yes. Well, we're thankful for you getting up early and joining us here on Morning Line and sharing all these wonderful stories. Thank you so much for all that you do. And we hope to get you back on the show again real soon.
1: Well, thank you guys so much. I hope you have a great Friday and a great weekend.
2: Thank you. Kayla Ekus is with Catholic Charities of Idaho, telling us today specifically about the new office in Coeur d'Alene.
0: There we go. Through the Fire, heard Saturday afternoons at 1 and Encore Sundays at 3 p.m., you can join Deacon Don Prendergast and David Fortin as they discuss the tools that men need to build the domestic church and then the spiritual weapons they need to defend it. It's heard weekends right here on Salt and Light Catholic Radio. 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
3: 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Keep them, I pray thee, dearest Lord. Keep them, for they are thine. Thy priests, whose lives burn out before thy consecrated shrine, keep them, for they are in the world, though from the world apart. 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Keep them and comfort them in hours of loneliness and pain, when all their life of sacrifice for souls seems but in vain. 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Keep them as spotless as the host which daily they caress, their every thought and word and deed, deign, dearest Lord, to bless. Amen.
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2: Good morning, light traffic. Our super slow spot is an accident on 16 as you're hanging that right on Chinna Boulevard going north, like you're heading to Emmett. There's an accident on, I don't even know what you call that, kind of an on-ramp sort of deal. But that's part of the backup. Also 44, even coming down in and around 16. Just unpleasant. Sorry to be the bearer of that news. The freeway commute, though, looks much better. Parts of Garrity on and off are not accessible, so keep that in mind because they had a water main break and there's a huge hole underneath the overpass. It's morning light traffic.
0: Weather-wise, looking at partly cloudy skies this weekend here in the Treasure Valley. High is 85 to 90 with overnight lows in the mid-60s. Magic Valley, cloudy off and on the next few days. High is 85 to 90 and lows in the upper 50s. Mostly cloudy skies over the weekend in eastern Idaho with highs 75 to 80 and lows near 50. And Camas Prairie, partly cloudy through Sunday, highs 75 to 80 and overnight lows in the mid-50s. Currently 64 degrees in Meridian, Jerome waking up to 59, and it's 63 this morning in Cottonwood.
4: When it comes to managing the Diocese of Boise, there are a lot of moving parts. Morning Light now gives you a peek inside the Pastoral Center. Who are the people that serve our diocese? Let's find out.
0: 7:23, Morning Light continues on a faithful Friday. Thanks for joining us here on the Salt and Light Catholic Radio Network. Joined in the St. Gabriel studio by Deacon Toby Green. He's the new development coordinator for the Diocese of Boise, and August is Make-A-Will Month. Good morning, my friend.
5: Good morning, Brian. How are you?
0: I am blessed. Thanks for joining us here today.
5: Absolutely. Thanks for the opportunity.
0: So the diocese once again teaming up with Giving Docs.
5: Yes.
0: So unfortunately, we're already halfway through the month, but it's not too late.
5: That's right. It's not too late. It's the entire month is Make a Will Month. So it's a good time to be thinking about it when you're of a certain age. It becomes right. A little
2: which
5: more
2: is
5: urgent.
2: After 20. Like, let's not pretend like you could say, oh, it's when I get older.
5: Right.
2: No.
5: Yeah.
2: Do it
5: needs
2: now.
5: To be now.
0: When you get that first gray hair, maybe start
5: right.
0: Thinking about a will.
5: We made our first will when our kids were little, and now I went back. I found it. Oh, my gosh. It was 30 years ago.
0: Wow.
5: So it's time to update. It's called a codicil. So if you want to update your will, this is a good time to do that. And we have that doc on Giving Doc, so you can go there to either to the diocese website or Idaho Catholic Foundation. If you go to the diocese website, it'll direct you to the Idaho Catholic Foundation site and give you right to that place where those
2: here
5: docs are.
2: It is. I love it when it says, click here to start your will documents.
5: Yeah.
2: In big letters.
5: Big letters.
2: Thank
5: you.
2: You
5: cannot miss it.
2: Thank you.
5: And then there's one of the things that we miss is sharing with your family what your will says and what your wishes are. So you know what it is, but does your family know? Especially when you get adult children, like kids are all grown and gone, we've been empty nesters for a long time. Did they know what our wishes are? They may not. And so it's important that they get that information. So we have like a planning program that you can go through that tells your family, here's where the accounts are, and here's what here's the rep's name, and here's their contact information, and here's the way I want my mass done, and this is how we're going to be taken care of. So we've given, here's our will. You know, all of that information is there in one place, so they don't have to go searching for it. So that's one of the things that, and I've only been in this chair for eight weeks, and I've already had someone, the family is like upset because they didn't know what was in the will. And they thought something else was going to happen. So it's important that you share with your family what is in your will and what your wishes are. And there are other things that, like, you need a durable power of attorney for your spouse. And for if your children are going to end up being, you know, part of that decision making, they need those legal documents so they can help you in those decision making, or they don't have any power. And so want to make sure the health, you know, the health directive is done, and your a legal power of attorney. And if you have a health directive, make sure your health provider has that.
0: Yeah.
5: So your doctor has to have that. You know, and all those docs are there, so you can get it all in one place. You don't have to go searching for it. The other part that we cannot do for you is have it notarized. So once you complete your will, and it tells you, please make this notarized, because it needs to be notarized for it to be
0: legally binding.
5: Yeah. So
2: I don't remember if I did that step.
5: Yeah, so that's another step that's important. Don't miss that step. And your bank will have a notary. Yeah. You know, there's people at the diocese that have a notary. Any financial institution, if you're a credit union, whatever, they will all have someone there. Pioneer Title has one. You know, there are a lot of people that you can go to get that taken care of.
0: I can really appreciate letting the family know. Unfortunately, both of my in-laws, we had to plan funerals within 13 months of one another, and we had no idea. My poor wife, God bless her, all the what she had to endure during both of those funerals, and had we just known.
5: Right.
0: And I don't know that there were ever documents. So when I went and I saw my mother last week, it's like, Mom, we're going to have a difficult conversation here, but I need to know.
5: Yeah.
0: After watching what Becky just went through, I don't want our family to have to go through this. Mm-hmm. And it's not in writing, unfortunately, but everybody, all the major players know what's supposed to happen upon her passing.
5: So that's the important part. You know, it's called a burial guide, and it just, so all the information that you and your family needs is in one place in writing. So there's, you might misremember. I'm of a certain age that, you know, sometimes I don't remember stuff. And
2: well,
5: so
2: even as you're talking, I did mine 2 years ago, maybe. Yeah. And I'm like, how do I find that?
5: Right.
2: I need to make changes, right? Because my children are going from all being minors to
5: adults.
2: Being major, I guess. But so that's shifting. So their responsibilities will change.
5: Yeah.
2: And I need to keep that in mind.
5: Yeah. Yeah. As we age, you know, our priorities change, our needs change. So our kids are on their own and they're adults. So maybe they don't need someone now to be a guardian if something happens to you. You know, so those are changes that you might want to look at. So if you have younger children, but now they've grown and gone, and you need to update that because they don't need a guardian anymore. And maybe you're more involved in the church, so you want some of your estate to go to the church. Or you have a certain charity that you are very, you know, involved in, that those can all be changed so that they receive some of your legacy, you know. And so those are opportunities for us to think about, you know, where are we going to go with our estate? How's it, you know, and if it's a substantial estate, you have a lot more opportunity to do different things and not just one thing. You can do multiple, you know, you can support a lot of different things, your parish or your school and the diocese or vocations.
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5: Absolutely. Salt Light Radio. Yes. And of course we need to take care of our retired priests. We have more and more retired priests. And so that's part of our responsibility as the church, is support our priests in their retirement. So that's part of what we're called to do, is support the church in time, talent, and treasure. And some of that means taking care of our retired priests. So those are all different things for us to think about. And all those opportunities can be spelled out in the giving docs on, you know, the website. So, and it's totally free. There's no charge. You don't have to do any, there's no charge for it. Yeah. So there's nobody's going to be sending you a bill at the end of the month when it's
2: easy.
5: All done. They're easy peasy.
2: Easy.
5: Yeah. So you just,
2: that's what I really appreciated. Yeah, I'm like,
5: just follow the prompt. You fill this out and you fill this out. And then when you're done, you know, then you print it and
0: have it notarized.
5: And then make a copy for your family. So that's important. Yeah. And then the other thing that we don't do well is plan our funeral.
0: Mm-hmm.
5: That's not on the site, but that's something you need to do, is plan your funeral. What songs do you want?
2: I remember there was a little note about that. Yeah, I just put, I would like beautiful music.
5: Yes,
2: I remember writing that. And every now and then we're in mass and I poke one of my kids, this song, I want this song at
5: right,
2: my funeral.
5: Right.
2: Like they're going to remember.
5: Yeah. So my funeral, of course, my funeral is planned. It's here, play this song. And there are certain scriptures that are appropriate and not appropriate. So
0: right.
5: You can't just pick anything. There are certain things that are appropriate for a funeral mass. So make sure you check with your deacon or your priest about what those are. And you can't do secular music. You have to do, music that's approved by the church for your...
2: Right, all that wacky-doodle stuff you can do at the reception afterwards, but they're not playing Shrek, they're not playing Another One Bites the Dust.
5: Right.
2: None of that's happening during Mass.
5: So the right time to do that is after the vigil. So there's a vigil with a rosary, and then you can do all of this, talking about your family and who this person was and what they meant. And that's the appropriate place. Or a lunch after the Mass, if you have like a reception after. Yeah. Those are the appropriate time to do that. But this is all part of the end-of-life planning. So take care of your legal responsibility. So like you, Brian, your family isn't like, oh, my gosh, what did Dad want? Or what did Mom want? How did they want that taken care of? You're not guessing what your parents want. Your parents have it all taken care of. So that takes a lot of pressure off of your family. And that's part of being the adult, in the room, is you're going to take care of your kids. So that they know they're not guessing and they're not making decisions contrary to what you had in mind.
0: Oh, yeah. It's difficult.
5: It's really hard.
0: And a lot of
5: really
0: these funeral homes are now offering pre-planning.
5: Sure.
0: So you get with your funeral home. And
5: then
0: if you move, I think that goes with you to wherever you end up. If we retire in Florida, well, it follows us to Florida. Yeah. But basically that, this is what I want. It's already paid for.
5: Right.
0: And because it's already a difficult time. You just lost Mom. You just lost Dad.
5: Yeah.
0: I don't want to have to deal with this stuff.
2: I was shocked how expensive it is to die.
0: Thank you.
5: Yeah, it is expensive. And there's a lot of thought that has to go into that. So it's important that we think about that ahead of time. And now is the time to do it. It's Make a Will Month. While you're thinking about it, why it's important to you and your family, let's go ahead and get on the site, get it done. Let us know, especially if you're going to give to the church in your estate. Let us know because we can add you to what we call the Legacy Society, and that's an important thing that you're doing for the church, Salt and Light, because we want the church to continue on in perpetuity, right? And one of the precepts of the faith, of course, is to provide for the church in time, talent, and treasure. So you can do that, in perpetuity by giving to, the church in some way. Even this ministry is super important that we keep this going so people can hear about what's going on in the church and what's happening. And, I love the segment you had on right before me, the Catholic Charities of Idaho. What a beautiful ministry that they're doing, and they're doing really just wonderful things. And
2: you can add them to your will when you go to giving ducks.
0: Exactly.
5: That's all part of that whole program.
0: So many great things.
2: It was actually, when I was working on mine, just like the list kept getting longer. And
0: You get a quarter, you get 50 cents. It's not going to be a lot left.
2: But to know that you could give a little.
5: Yeah.
2: It's planned and nobody has to think about it. No one has to guess how much Mom wanted to go where. It's just all there. It's easy.
5: Yeah, and then it's all spelled out. Nobody's guessing, and then you don't have bad feelings within the family. Oh, I thought it was going to get this, and I thought it was going to get that. And
0: yeah, there are those greedy little buzzards come at the end.
5: It's important.
0: Unfortunately.
5: Yeah, it's free. Go online. Go to Idaho Catholic Foundation or go to the Diocese website, go to the Diving, and there's a drop down, and you go, wills and trusts, and you just follow the prompts. That's the way to do it.
2: Beautiful. Excellent. If people need to make changes, do they call you?
5: So it's called a codicil. So it's called a codicil, and it's also on that giving doc. It's so there's the will, and then next it's called a codicil, and that's where you can update your will. So something
2: that's
5: happens.
2: That's a new word to me.
5: Yeah. So it's what it's called. It's just a fancy word that just means I need to update my will.
0: Revision.
5: Yeah, I need to make a revision. Right. Yeah, and there's just a change. Change happens, in your life. You move to another state, or there's a change in your family, and so you want to change your will, and so there's an opportunity to do that there. And then, of course, that you need to print that out and get it notarized as well. So that's the updated will, because that would supersede what you had in the past. So you need to make sure that, again, is notarized so that it becomes the new legal binding document, right, you know, for your family.
2: Is it a single document per person? So like spouses each would need their own? Is there one that's combined?
5: Depends on how you write it. It's probably better to do two separate ones that are, because you may outlive your husband or the other way. You know, I have plenty of widows and widowers both in our parish. So probably should do separate because the odds of you passing at the exact same time are slim. So you want two separate ones. They can be almost identical, just different names, and you know, and but make sure that you're both on this. And that's the other thing: make sure you're both on the same page about how you want to, you know, deal with your estate.
2: Yeah.
5: So it's important that you both are on the same page. So often, as men, we're like, "Well, I'm just going to take care of that. Whoever does the money, they just take care of it." And sometimes that's you're not on the same page with your spouse. So it's important that you sit down together and discuss how you want to, you know, write this out and how you want your estate to go so that you're on the same page. And again, I've had that phone call where I thought my dad was going to do, it's like,
0: this is what
5: it says. All I can tell you is what it says.
2: Right.
5: And we as the church, if they give it, we have to follow what their wishes are.
0: Yeah.
5: This is what it says. So this is what we're going to do. So, and that's the whole point of the legal document is this is what the wishes are. We have to follow their wishes. So
0: I do want to save time for you to close this in prayer, but real quick, maybe in a minute, you said 8 weeks in the chair.
5: Yeah.
0: Has it been drinking like out of a fire hose?
5: Absolutely.
0: Okay.
5: Yeah. I am finally, you know, connecting a few of the dots and I know who to ask about this and where to go. And I'm finally developing
2: how to make the copier work. That's usually the thing.
5: Turn the computer on, that kind of stuff. I can answer the phone correctly again, instead of using my old, you know, greeting, those kind of things. So yeah, I am kind of settling in. You know, I had a nice visit with Mr. Lawrence yesterday, and he's pleased with where I'm at so far, but there's just a lot more to learn, you know, so it's
0: been
5: a lot.
0: But you're settling in.
5: Settling in, yes, absolutely.
0: And you enjoy it.
5: Love it.
0: Excellent.
5: Yeah.
2: That's good news. Will you please leave our listeners with a blessing?
5: Absolutely. Lord God, I pray for your blessing upon all our listeners, upon Salt and Light, and upon your holy church here in Idaho, that you bless our priests, our deacons, our families, that we glorify you in our hearts and in our lives. And may Almighty God bless you in the name of the Father and of the Son and Holy Spirit. Amen.
0: Amen.
2: Amen.
0: Thank you very much. Deacon Toby Green, the new development coordinator for the Diocese of Boise, joining us today to talk about August being Make-A-Will Month.
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6: This is Franciscan Media's Saint of the Day for August 14th. Today we celebrate Saint Maximilian Kolbe. Born in Poland in 1894, Maximilian Kolbe entered the conventual Franciscans at 16 and was ordained at 24. He developed a strong devotion to Mary, a devotion that would offer him great solace in his final days. In 1939, when the Nazis invaded Poland and bombed their small town, Father Kolbe and his fellow friars were arrested briefly, then released. Arrest came again in 1941, and without trial or sentence, he was transported to Auschwitz. There he managed to hear confessions and celebrate Mass using smuggled bread and wine. Several prisoners managed to escape, and in retaliation, 10 men from his block were selected to die. Father Kolbe asked to take the place of one of the men, who was a husband and father. The stunned Nazi officer agreed to the exchange. Father Kolbe and the other 9 men were stripped, locked in a cell, and left to die without food or water. After 2 weeks, some, including the Franciscan priest, were still alive. They were injected with carbolic acid and their remains thrown into an oven. Maximilian Kolbe was canonized in 1982 in the presence of the man he had saved. There's more about the saints along with inspiration and Catholic resources at our website, saintoftheday.org. From Franciscan Media, this has been Saint of the Day.
2: 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So don't miss out. Saturday, Homeschool Moms Morning of Reflection. That's after the 8 o'clock Mass at St. Mark's in Boise. Saturday, St. Bernard's Festival. That begins at 10 after 10 a.m. Mass and ends at 5 o'clock at Jansen Grove Park in Blackfoot. This weekend, an Insua silent retreat for young men. That begins at 5 o'clock today at Our Lady of Ephesus. There are several events around the Feast of the Assumption. 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
0: It is time now for Morning Light Sports. Let's check in and see how the Boise Hawks did last night. Wow, the Hawks have strung together a four-game win streak. After defeating Idaho Falls in the final game of their series, they have now handed the Red Pocket Mobiles three straight losses, 11-8 Tuesday, a 19-7 beatdown midweek, and last night, the Hawks once again victorious 10-4. Game four of the six-game homestand tonight, 7.05 p.m. is the first pitch from Memorial Stadium. And Wednesday, Athletic Club Boise hosted Costa Rica's Sporting FC at Expo Idaho for the first international friendly in the club's history. The inaugural season exhibition ended in a 2-0 victory for AC Boise. And to honor the global partnership and growth of the sport here in the Treasure Valley, both players and coaches from both sides exchanged team scarves at mid-pitch before the kickoff. Aww, so heartwarming. And that is sports. Scarf. Before we beat each other's brains out on the field. Yeah. Let's exchange scarves.
2: Good morning, light traffic. So Garrity Road interchange, you know, lots of changes there. Water main break in the middle of Garrity Road right underneath the overpass. So use care if you need to get on or off the freeway there. 16 and 44 in the foothills. That's where the mess is. There's an accident on the... Oh, that accident looks like it's gone away. That's good news. It's super slow in Star as you're just working your way towards 16. Also, north of that intersection in all directions, thereby Floating Feather. So be careful, everyone. Turn your lights on. And it rained. That's your morning light traffic.
0: The rain is going to clear up, though, leading to partly cloudy skies for this weekend here in the Treasure Valley. Highs 85 to 90, lows mid-60s. Cloudy off and on the next few days in the Magic Valley. Highs also 85 to 90 with lows in the upper 50s. Eastern Idaho, you can expect mostly sunny skies over the weekend. Highs 75 to 80 and lows near 50. And then the Camas Prairie, partly cloudy through Sunday. Highs 75 to 80, lows in the mid-50s. Currently, 61 degrees in Buell. Caldwell checking in with 64, and it's 63 this morning in Mountain Home.
2: St. John Paul the Great called it the feminine genius. Catholic women strive to live the faith with courage and grace. Morning Light now brings you Blessed and Beautiful, featuring women from all walks of life to guide us along Christ's path. Welcome back. We're excited about the new song. My son Xavier wrote that song.
0: A Xavier Ryan original.
2: A Xavier Ryan original, yes. Follow him on Spotify, X-A-V-E Ryan. I mean, really, truly, he's made $1.50 so far, so we need some more followers. But we're talking today on Blessed and Beautiful with Taryn Comrade. Good morning, Taryn.
7: Good morning, Hope. Good morning, Brian. How are you guys?
0: We are blessed. Thank you so much for joining us again.
7: Thank you for having me, as always.
2: So we're talking about discernment and vocations. Have there been times when pursuing what seems to be God's will actually leads to more confusion? I have an 18-year-old daughter, and there's a lot of overwhelm with the idea of, I must discern. What does that look like? What's my vocation? So many questions.
7: Oh, I know. I remember being that age and everybody just being like, what do you want to be? And I'm like, I don't know. Can I try being an adult for a little bit before you guys ask me all these questions?
2: Right.
7: You know, I'm barely legal to, like, vote. So it's a lot of pressure when you're that age. But, you know, just like life throws us some curveballs, there was a time where I struck out on one path to pursuing what I thought was God's will for me. When I was barely 21, I actually began the process of becoming a 911 dispatcher. You know, after hearing these recruitment commercials on the radio show, I heard them like 100 times. And I thought, surely that's a sign from God that I should pursue this. So I took a college class on dispatching and then I applied for the job. The hiring process, it was long and it was complicated. I had to go through several phases of hiring, which included a paper test, a typing test, a background check, to which my background investigator was very thorough, a psychological evaluation. I had to travel out of town for that one. A lie detector test. I was so nervous for that, that the man who administered it had to tape the sensors onto my fingers because they were so sweaty. I had to do a ride along with a police officer. He happened to become my favorite officer there. And I'm sure there were other things too, but that was a long time ago, so I don't totally remember. But it took about 3 months total for this hiring process. But I finally did get hired and I started training. And it didn't work out, to put it shortly. You know, I lived a decently sheltered life by my hometown standards, at least. And there were parts of that job that required someone who had such a different personality than the one that I had. And I was woefully unprepared for how that job was actually going to be. And to be honest, I don't think that job was meant for someone like me. It was meant for someone who has that natural predisposition to handle that sort of job. So I didn't make it past my first phase of training. I was let go, you know, and I wept and I wailed and I wallowed and I moped and I felt wholly inadequate as a person for not making it through the training. I felt like a total failure. And for years, I suffered from embarrassment and shame about not making it work. And I thought that was the job that I was meant to do. But I moved on. I got other jobs. I found out that I flourished in other environments and, you know, that were more well-suited to my personality. And a lot of the officers that I ended up running into years later, after I left my job, they said the same thing to me, which was, Taryn, you are too sweet for that job anyways. You are too innocent and we liked you for that, but you belong somewhere that needs sweetness and that innocence. And not to say dispatchers are mean, but they have to control a conversation. And that means they don't mince words, nor do they chit chat. And I chit chat like it's my profession. You know, they have to have assertive personalities because that saves lives. And my personality wasn't meant for that. I like to have long chit chats, hence why I'm on the radio. And, you know, that's why God makes us all so different, so we can fill in all of those countless jobs and vocations that we were meant to fit into.
0: I love that. I also really agree with what you're saying about, you know, we put so much pressure on our young people. In fact, we've kind of recognized that in my wife and I in our young lives that we didn't want to do that with our kids, that it's like you don't have to have it figured out at 19, 20, 21. Just go do something. Yeah. We're not looking for you to start a career at that age. So there are ways that family and friends and even spiritual directors can either confirm or challenge those things that you might have rolling around in your mind. What was your experience with that early on?
7: You know, I was very lucky because I had family members around me that, you know, loved me enough to give me advice and also loved me enough to tell me an honest opinion when I needed it. And, you know, they were upfront about it. You know, after the 911 dispatcher debacle, I was desperate to stay in law enforcement. And I thought that I could become a police officer, better yet, specifically a corrections officer. So I applied for the job and I got interest back. And right when I was about to take that written portion of the test, my mom, she pulled me aside and she pretty much said this word for word, Taryn, I love and support your career goals, but a corrections officer, Taryn, you're 5 feet tall. You're a small woman and you could easily be outmanned by a big prisoner if he or she decided to take advantage of that. And she went on to say the same thing the police officers had told me. You're too sweet for that type of job. You're too innocent. And I actually listened to her and I understood that she was right. So I stopped pursuing law enforcement. My family also kind of confirmed that, my sense of calling was when I decided not to pursue a 4-year degree and instead just do a 2-year college degree or like community college. And both my dad and mom were happy that I chose that path because they knew that years of sitting in a classroom was not my jam. And they both knew I was happy getting a job out in the free market. And I got my 2-year degree and I don't regret it at all. In fact, going there to that community college was a really good experience. And my parents just knew college wasn't my thing. And they knew that I would thrive in other areas. And if you'd like to know a fun fact, Bishop Peter and I actually at one point went to the same community college. I read that fact online with his little bio, and I told him that at the last year's fundraiser auction for this school, and he got so excited, and he said, in all my years as a priest and a bishop, no one has ever told me that they went to, you know, College of the Redwoods. And I said, well, glad I can be the first person to do that. But, you know, as this modern update, you know, both my parents and my husband agree that working with the children at Holy Rosary is truly a right fit for my personality. In all the jobs I've ever been, working with kids has been my favorite. I get to be sweet, and I get to be stern and caring and creative. I get to wipe away tears and help blow noses, hold hands, and watch smiles light up on their faces when I teach them something new. And no other job has been that like that for me.
2: Oh, I just love it. I just love it. It's interesting. My daughter actually pondered law enforcement there for a while, and we had much the same conversation, though. Mm-hmm. She's a little taller, but that's the same idea of a disposition. Like her heart is so, like she just really wraps her emotions around whoever she's with. And I think, man, that would be rough. Mm-hmm. That would really be rough.
7: Yeah, it really is. And you know, there's something to be said about the personalities that can do that job. It's wonderful. I think that I'm so glad, you know, God made people with that disposition to be a police officer, dispatcher, corrections officer, but he didn't make everybody that way. And that's, that's just how it is. He made some people teachers, and he made some people veterinarians. And yeah, I'm so glad I didn't pursue law enforcement. It wasn't my personality.
2: So often in discernment, there are these big periods of silence. Like we're begging God, show me, show me, show me. And then it's just crickets. How do we deal with that?
7: I think, you know, I'm not alone in this feeling. It's hard, you know, to go through that period of silence. You know, we wish God would just outright tell us and, you know, make it really obvious. And, you know, in some ways he does, you know, he gave us the Bible, you know, he gave us the Ten Commandments, and he gave us Jesus. And they are supposed to be guides throughout life. But, you know, when it comes to the day-to-day grind and you're in the thick of this difficult chapter, it's kind of easy to lose sight of those messages. And oftentimes I think we lose the forest through the trees on that. For me, honestly, the past six, almost 7 years of being in Idaho has been filled with a lot of silent moments. When my husband was in the Navy, we had a lot of goals. You know, we had this sense of purpose, serve our country, you know, serve our country to the benefit of my husband's career as well. The purpose to save for a house while we were moving around and, you know, across the country and all these military moves. There were a lot of clear goals back then. And then when he got out and he came here, all of a sudden we realized, you know, we bought a house. We served our country. Now my husband has a good job. Okay, but well, now what? Our goals are done. So what do we do next? And that's where there was some silence. And so we decided, okay, we're going to go find a community. And that was within our church and the school. You know, but within the school, my job has changed every year. You know, sometimes I sub, sometimes I do art, sometimes I'm a volunteer, you know, sometimes I do board, sometimes it's all of them at the same time, but I never know what I'm going to do. And I usually say, hey, God, can you just tell me what jobs I should do next year? And the answer is quiet, you know, and it really used to bother me until my husband said one night when I was pondering this, he said, maybe God's silent because I'm just doing all right. And he wants me to just keep chugging along. So why does he need to be so loud? And I think my husband's right. And I've kept that in mind on days where I'm just like, hey, God, give me an answer. And, you know, God's like, no, you're on. And it's like, why bother a child who's doing exactly what you ask them to do? Leave them alone. Don't interrupt. Oh. And I think, you know, I do that with my kids. If my kids are getting ready in the morning for school and they're doing what they're told, I don't mess with them. So why would God mess with us when we're doing what we're supposed to be doing? You know, we are his children, and that, I mean, that makes perfect sense when I think about it.
0: We have less than 2 minutes left, and you brought up marriage. So marriage and motherhood, these are vocations as well. What is saying yes to that one person? How does that become sort of discernment for God's will for both you and your spouse?
7: Well, you know, I think that, you know, I've been together with my husband since I was 19. We got married when I was 23, and, you know, in March, I'm going to be 38. So I've been with him almost half my life. And the falling in love part, it's easy, but staying in love, it takes work. It's not bad work or work that I dread, but it's just work nonetheless. And, You know, a good example of this just on a personal level was the other day I was not in a great mood. I was just way too busy, overwhelmed. I got home at the end of the day. It was like, I don't know, 7:30. And my husband's working on some project and the rest of the house is like chaos. My kids are nuts. There's, you know, dishes in the sink and my husband is toiling away on this project that he's been talking about for a long time. And I don't really care to hear about this project anymore because I've heard so much about it. And I noticed there was a task he didn't do that I wanted him to do. And rather than be grateful that he was doing something, fixing something, I was petty and I yelled something to him in the other room, something snappy. God has a good sense to, you know, God has a good sense to not hear what I yell.
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6: I might have gone to church, you know, at Christmas time, gradually quit going. 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
8: The Sunrise Morning Show. A Haitian bishop says armed gangs are increasingly targeting the Catholic Church amid widespread violence. Bishop Joseph Gontran de Coste says around 65 Catholic parishes have closed across Port-au-Prince because of widespread insecurity. Catholic schools and religious houses have also been attacked, burned, or occupied, while two priests were abducted and a seminarian killed during the first 7 months of the year. And accused CEO killer Luigi Mangione is expected to plead guilty this morning in his federal case in New York. Some spectators were seen sleeping outside the Lower Manhattan courthouse, where he is expected to make his plea to federal charges just weeks before his state trial is set to begin. For more news with a Catholic perspective, visit EWTNnews.com. 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
9: And today on More to Life, how to love a porcupine. 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
13: Very carefully.
9: Well, and we are talking about that today because the fact is there are prickly people in our life, all of us. 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
13: Is there a prickly person in your life you're struggling to love or even just get along with? Maybe it's a spouse who takes offense at the smallest thing, a relative who seems to go looking for reasons to be upset or to criticize you, a coworker who leaves you feeling picked on every time you talk about anything. Maybe they take their bad day out on you and you're tired of being dumped on. Or maybe a friend or a relative won't stop bringing up politics or whatever the hot button issue of the day is. And when you're with this person, do you find yourself either walking on eggshells to keep the peace or getting defensive and firing back? Whatever prickly person is getting under your skin, we can help you learn to love them without getting hurt. 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That's 877-573-7825.
9: You know, and there are some people who we think are prickly, who, you know, are actively offensive, you know, like who kind of go out of their way to annoy us in some way. It's at least seemingly.
13: No, and honestly, as we're saying this, I can get like the slideshow of people I've known in my life just flipping through my mind.
9: And then there are just people who aren't necessarily being intentionally offensive. We just don't like them. We don't just get along. We're just different people.
13: Different opinions, different way of looking at the world.
9: We clash, you know, in some way. And, you know, that's okay to acknowledge, right? I mean, we are different. We'll talk about that in just a minute in our Theology of the Body reflection. But, you know, the important thing is always knowing how to respond to that person in a way that is graceful. I mean,
13: filled with God's grace in the moment.
9: And you know, it's not always about being nice. Sometimes it is about bearing wrongs patiently. Other times it's about setting those limits that we need to set. And it's hard to know when to do that well. But the goal always, of course, is prayerfully doing what God is asking us to do, to be our best self and to challenge the people around us to be their best self too.
13: Which is very different than what we all normally do, which is just reacting to that trigger in the moment. Mm-hmm. And that usually never bears good fruit.
9: We try to placate the person or we get defensive and get our backs up too, and then we become prickly as well. So however this is affecting you, let's talk it out, because the fact is we all have that prickly person, at least one in our lives, who can be hard to handle, but we can't necessarily get away from. So how do we deal with that person in a way that's authentically loving? 877-573-7825. Again, that's 877-573-7825. Of course, you can also shoot your questions to us via email. That's questions@moretoliferadio.com.
13: So we need to talk about this Theology of the Body
9: point, well,
13: because
9: every day
13: it adds so much to the conversation and why we shouldn't just be reactive and what to do instead.
9: Yeah, I mean, and you can reasonably ask, you know, how could some theology possibly help me deal with prickly people? But St. John Paul, when he was Pope, asked some really big and important questions that touch on everything that we talk about here on the program. Specifically, he wanted to know, what does it mean for a Catholic person to thrive? What does the Catholic vision of a flourishing life really look like? And secondly, what does it look like? What is the Catholic vision for truly healthy, holy, fulfilling relationships? And his answer to those questions became what people now refer to as the theology of the body.
13: And the theology of the body reminds us that every person is unique and unrepeatable. And that sounds wonderful. That sounds so lovely. Until we realize what that really means to all of us. Namely, that everybody is different from us. And we have to learn to deal respectfully with those differences instead of just feeling like you're being put off, even threatened by that other unique person. When someone is really prickly, our gut doesn't say, unique and unrepeatable. It says, threat, warning. So we get defensive in one way or the other.
9: True. But the theology of the body says the only appropriate response to any person, even an irritating or prickly one, is love. But the thing that most people forget is that love means different things in different situations and, honestly, with different people, too. For instance, being loving isn't always the same thing as being nice, per se. St. John Paul taught that it isn't enough to be loving. We have to love responsibly, responding the way each situation actually calls for to bring out the best in the people around us and to be our best, too. Because loving somebody means doing whatever is required of us to be our best and to bring out the best in the people around us. And sometimes that means bearing a wrong patiently. And other times, especially when somebody is offending the same way over and over again, it means setting a firm boundary that encourages change.
13: Yeah, but the trouble is that most of us don't choose our responses to prickly people. As I was saying earlier, we just react. Now, some of us react nicely. We're just reactively nice. We're smoothing everything over while we quietly get hurt, and the other person doesn't even know. Others are reactively firm, coming in hot and defensive. Both of those are really about managing our own discomfort, not working for the other person's good and our own ultimate good. Yeah. We need to learn to stop reacting long enough to prayerfully ask this question. How do I need to respond to this person in this situation to help them be their best?
9: Right. So the next time you're bracing for that prickly person, pause and pray. Lord, how are you asking me to work for their good right now? Maybe today it means being a little more patient and bearing those wrongs patiently. Or maybe today it means setting a boundary that's drawn in love and really intended to try to address the offense that's coming up. You don't love a prickly person, though, by pretending the quills aren't there.
13: This is true.
9: You love them by paying attention and really looking at what would it take to, as you said earlier, Lisa, bring out the best in them or be your best as well. 877-573-7825. Again, that number is 877-573-7825. We're talking about the prickly people in our life, the people that are difficult to get along with, the people that seem sort of intentionally offensive, or for that matter, just those people that we clash with. You know, how do you respond in a way that's truly loving instead of just reactively putting up with it or reactively lashing out or reactively getting sucked into the drama? We want to help you manage those prickly people in your life. Give us a call. It's 877-573-7825. Let's take our concerns to the Lord. We'll start taking your calls. In the name of the Father, the Son, and the Holy Spirit.
13: Amen.
9: Lord Jesus Christ, we come into your presence and we bring to you those people that... in

0: and something to work with. Help us to know how to do that in ways that really allow us to be our best and to bring out the best in others, so that when we're dealing with those people we find prickly, we are always working from your vision of love and always working for their best and to be our best as well. I ask all this through the intercession of the Blessed Virgin Mary, and in the name of the Father,
1: the Son, and the Holy Spirit. Amen.
0: Pope St. John Paul the Great,
1: pray for us.
0: Well, today on War to Life, we're talking about prickly people on our show titled, How Do You Love a Porcupine? If you're struggling to love that prickly person in your life, whether that's your spouse or a family member, a friend, an adult child, or even a younger kid for that matter, we are here for you at 877-573-7825.
1: I just want to go back for just a second here and talk about the fact that we brought the theology of the body to this whole topic today. And we got the theology of the body from St. John Paul II. There was no one more practiced in being able to handle prickly people. This is a man who made it through Nazis trying to shut him down and his
0: nobody's more prickly
1: down
0: than the Nazis.
1: Well, and then the communists afterwards, where he was dealing with them trying to shut down the church entirely. And afterwards, he always knew how to move in that grace and not just protect himself, protect the Catholic faith, but also really try to draw the best out of every single person he dealt with. If he can do it with God's grace, so can we. Let us help you today figure out how to deal with those prickly people in your life. 877-573-7825. That's 877-573-7825. Let's talk now with Alicia, who's listening to EWTN Radio in Texas. I hope I'm pronouncing your name right.
0: Hi, listener. Welcome to the show. What can we do for you today?
2: Can you hear me okay?
1: Yes, we can.
2: Okay, sorry. Thank you. I am the prickly person. After kind of listening to y'all's intro on that, kind of made me think about how abrasive I can be with certain loved ones in my life, and I know I just need to stop.
0: Can you give me an example of what you mean?
2: Default. Yeah, like my mom, I've kind of always joked around with people, and it's to a point now where, like, I'm almost 30, and I joke with her still, like, I'm, you know, in the way my 14-year-old brother does, which is, you know, and my little kids see that too, and they need to not, you know what I mean? Like, I just don't set a very good example, so, but, like, a good example of this would be, like...
0: Yeah, go ahead.
2: Go ahead.
0: No, go ahead. Give me the example.
2: Basically... Like, just, she's, you know, we have different views on things, and she's not as, basically a little bit more open to things that I'm not open to, so I just kind of, like, throw little tiny rhetorical grenades, if that makes sense.
1: Yeah, little barbs for either joking reasons or on a different topic. Sure.
2: Yeah,
0: help me understand. So what's the intention there? Because really think about this for a second, because, you know, we don't ever intend to be offensive, right? I mean, you don't wake up in the morning and say, gee, let me come up with a list of 20 ways that I could irritate my mom, right? You know, but something in the moment provokes you, makes you feel a little provoked in some way that and it feels like I need to, you know, throw this barb out. I need to make this joke, either to keep myself safe or to kind of challenge her in some way that she's not open to otherwise. Like what do you think is the intention behind the prickliness in that situation?
2: Yeah, I've thought about that before, and honestly, I think part of it, I grew up in a broken home, and I kind of found out, you know, the reason for the brokenness in a very, not very, you know, in a way that I should not have seen. So I think part of it is, if I'm being completely honest, is just kind of out of hurt and, you know, just something that I never really worked through properly.
0: And have you ever had a direct way to address that hurt with your mom?
2: No, because every time I've ever tried to bring up anything that kind of bothered me in the past, it's always met with, well, you know, I did everything that I could for you, and, you know, just kind of that how dare you.
0: So here's what I'd like you to focus on, because that's really frustrating to get that kind of reaction. And so there are two things that might need to happen here. All right, the first one is, though, being able to focus on what is it that you need from your mom now.
1: Now, right?
0: So
1: now.
0: Like, is it? Mm-hmm.

0: So, you know, when we go back and say, you know, hey, Mom, hey, Dad, when you did this, it really hurt me when I was a kid. I mean, obviously, we all want to get the kind of, geez, I'm really sorry that that's not how I saw it, but I can appreciate, you know, coming from your perspective, why that was hurtful, and I'm really sorry. You know, we all want to hear that.
1: But instead, we actually, by asking that question, especially at a more inopportune time, like off the cuff, we get the defensive reaction from them that we are already feeling being around them for not getting that hurt healed. And it becomes a cycle that is, as you're saying, just keeps repeating itself.
0: And so, you know, because you don't have a direct way to address those hurts, that's where the joking comes in. It's not really joking. It's I'm hurt by you, Mom, and when you do these things that sort of remind me of that hurt, this is how I bring it up. So rather than, you know, since she's not receptive to kind of talking about the past, I'd like you to focus on what is it that you would need from her now to be able to trust her more, or to know that she was there for you, or, you know, whatever the concern or issue is. That, because, you know, there's something about those past experiences that make you feel off balance with her now, right? And when that comes up, that's where the jokes come in. So I'd like you to reflect on, you know, what is it that you need from her in the present, and to approach her that way. To not go back and say, hey, Mom, you know, when you did this or when this offense occurred in the past, but rather, hey, you know, I really need this from you now, and I don't know how to get that from you, and can we talk about that? And if she's not receptive to that, then the other alternative, of course, is to ask yourself, how else could I meet that need? Because that part of you that's being abrasive, as you say, toward your mom is really looking for healing. I believe that part isn't wanting to be abrasive. That part is wanting to be heard and to feel seen and to find healing in some way. And so ideally we want to go back to the person who we feel hurt us or where there's that lack in that relationship and try to work on that with that person. But if they're not receptive, that doesn't mean the door is closed, because God is the author of our healing. And there are other ways to heal those wounds if the person who hurt us won't take responsibility. So, but either way, you don't have to lash out at your mom or use hurtful humor to try to make the point. You acknowledge that, okay, this part of me that is trying to seek healing by calling attention to the wound in this kind of hurtful way, isn't getting its need met by picking on Mom, right? So I can either approach her directly and see what happens, or I can seek other ways to heal the wound. But I don't want to keep giving into this same thing. But I think we can get a long way by recognizing the intention behind the behavior and then seeking healthier ways to do it. Because if we're able to say, well, this is the intention behind my doing this, then I can ask, well, how's that working out for me?
1: Yeah, and it's not working out for you. So the second question is, if Mom's not willing to, you know, move into a healing space with me and kind of work these things out, A, let me get somebody to really help me professionally walk through this so I can find healing in myself, no matter what, whether the other person is willing to help or not. And B, how can I start behaving in situations with Mom where I'm feeling really proud of myself when I leave this situation, not feeling like my 14-year-old self.
0: And when you say proud of yourself, that doesn't just mean being nice to Mom. It means being proactive. It means being responsible, respectful, but direct about what my needs really are. And if you need to set boundaries with your mom because, you know, she's not a safe person to talk to about certain things, that's okay too. But I just think that however you move forward with this, and I think it might be helpful to get some professional support for this, but however you move forward with it, the key here is recognizing the intention isn't to attack her. The intention is to seek healing. And she's been closed to those invitations you've given her in the past. So how else could you do that? Let's focus on that. And if there's more that we can do for you, don't hesitate to reach out here or through CatholicCounselors.com. We'll hook you up with a faithful Catholic counselor to help you get past these issues and really heal the wounds that are driving the abrasiveness. But that's what's going on. Don't beat yourself up about the jokes, but really focus on what you need to do to heal that part. Thanks for the call. And with that, we are taking a break. When we come back, more with your calls about dealing with the prickly people in your life on our show titled, How Do You Love a Porcupine? 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We'll be talking about the prickly people in her life and how to respond gracefully when we come back. Stick around.
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1: 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I'm Lisa Popchak.
0: I'm Dr. Greg Popchak, and today on More to Life, how do you love a porcupine? We're talking about those times when we've got a prickly person in our life. It's hard to know how to love them. Let's talk about it. 877-573-7825. Joining us right now, Rachel Watkins. She is the developer of the Little Flowers Girls Club and mom of 11. Rachel, welcome to the show.
11: Thanks, Greg. Thanks, Lisa.
1: It's great to have your wealth of knowledge on this, because not only do you have to live with 12 other people, and everybody can get prickly from time to time at least, but you've also had to put up with a lot of people's opinions about you having to live with 12 other people and choosing a different life for yourself than many people do. So what kind of wisdom have you gleaned from going down this path in your life?
11: Well, it's so hard to be with these people, isn't it? Because we either want to join them, say, yeah, you're right, and all of their negativity or criticism and that, or we believe them. Oh, what you're saying about my family's true. And neither of those is good, and neither of those is healthy. We have to avoid the sins of the tongue, and we know that our tongue can get us into more harm than anything else in our lives. So what we have to do is control your reaction. Take that deep breath as you listen to them. Ask God for fortitude as you face them, and then don't believe what they're saying about you or join in. What you can do is just listen, be quiet, hold your tongue, and then when they're done with their rant or their criticism or their unnecessary advice, you can politely reply with, oh, I heard you. Oh, well, thank you. I'll give that some thought, and then quickly try to switch the conversation. Sometimes just
0: I like what you're saying, because very often, you know, we respond to a prickly person's opinion by trying to justify ourselves or convince them that we're right or make them see things our way. And, you know, I think your point here, and correct me if I'm wrong, is that, you know, we need to listen to our spouse. We need to take into consideration our kids. We need mostly to discern and pray what God's calling us to do. But assuming we've done all that, anybody else's opinion is certainly welcome, but we don't have to justify ourselves to them, because we are already doing what God has asked us to do.
11: Exactly. Matthew got good advice from a priest one time who, when he talked about this, said, heap the coals of kindness on them. Just respond kindly and politely. And that does often a lot of times to diffuse the situation. Don't rise to the temperature of their voice. And most importantly, don't believe them. You know who you are before God, as you said, Greg. And just say, thank you, and quickly move on. Even if that means to say, well, it was nice to talk to you or good to see you, and leave, or quickly go to, let's go get a drink of water together. You know, switch the situation to let them know, I heard you, and I will take it under consideration with the committee. But the committee will probably find you wrong.
1: Well, and really, to be able to say that, not just to put someone off, but to truly say, you know, okay, I've heard you, I will take it under consideration, and then not browbeat ourselves over what this person said, but take it to prayer and say, Lord, if there's a nugget of truth in here, let me know how you want me to change. But if there isn't, let me be calm and just as kind to this other person as possible the next time I see them.
0: Amen. Rachel, thank you so much for being with us. We appreciate your insights. And if folks would like to learn more about your good work, they can go to beholdpublications.com to learn more about the Little Flowers Girls Club. That's beholdpublications.com. Thanks again, Rachel. Always a pleasure.
11: God bless.
0: And we are taking your calls, listeners, at 877-573-7825. 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We will be back with more of your questions about the prickly people that are getting under your skin when More to Life continues after the break.
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0: Hi, I'm Dr. Greg Popchak. Do you ever lie awake at night, heart pounding, mind racing over something that already happened or might never happen at all, and then feel guilty about it, like a good Christian shouldn't feel that way? Well, that racing feeling isn't a sin, and it isn't weak faith. It's your brain's fear alarm misfiring, and the good news is you can learn to turn it down. In my book, Unworried, A Life Without Anxiety, I walk you through the simple, practical steps that calm an anxious brain, along with the spiritual practices that let God's peace take root. Try this one right now. When worry hits, slow everything down on purpose. Breathe in slowly, and as you do, pray, Jesus, I trust in you. Then hold that breath while you pray, hold me in your arms. Then breathe out and pray, guide my every step. This kind of prayer not only helps you reconnect with God's grace, it actually triggers a part of your brain that acts like a brake on a runaway engine. It gives your body permission to calm down. 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
1: 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I'm Lisa Popchak.
0: I'm Dr. Greg Popchak. Today our show is titled, How Do You Love a Porcupine? We're talking about those prickly people in our lives that can be hard to get along with, either because they seem intentionally offensive or we just don't, we just clash. Either way, it's hard to know how to be loving in those situations. Let's talk it out. 877-573-7825.
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1: 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And WJPP, serving Palm City and Stuart, Florida, for 19 years.
0: Amazing. Congratulations to Father Ray Ball and Mike Bellino in New Hampshire and Hans Krug in Florida from EWTN Radio. Thank you for all your work building the kingdom of God. 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Speaking of which, though,
1: talk about anniversaries.
0: Yes.
1: This is one we are thrilled to talk
0: about. August 15th is EWTN TV and Radio's 45th anniversary. We want to thank Mother Angelica for her vision.
1: Oh.
0: And for the legacy that she leaves us. And
1: the prayers she prays for us every day.
0: Amen.
1: From where she is.
0: And we thank EWTN for the great work that you're doing to build the kingdom. 45 years. Praise God. How wonderful. So it's a happy anniversary to the whole EWTN TV and radio network. With that, we're taking your calls right now at 877-573-7825. The show, How Do You Love a Porcupine? Very carefully. What does that mean to you? Well, let's talk it out right now.
1: Well, let's talk now to Denise, who's listening to EWTN Radio in Florida.
0: Hi, Denise. Welcome to the show. How can we help you out? What's your question?
16: Well, my prickly person is my mother-in-law.
0: Okay.
16: There's a lot of background, but I am trying to figure out how to get her to forgive me. In the past, I have offended her, not intentionally. It's come out of a place of me trying to defend her children from certain behaviors and words that she has said.
1: So you're saying her children, especially your husband, if she's critical of him, is that what you're saying?
16: No, my children. My husband
1: and
16: my children.
1: Oh, your own children. That's a very different
16: my
1: story. Okay.
16: Yes.
0: So your mother-in-law will make comments about your children, and you'll sort of stand up for your kids, and that has offended her.
16: Not necessarily. It's just the way that she's tried to take over or try to do things in a way where I don't want things being done.
0: So you're giving me your interpretations. Can you give me a situation? Like, walk me through an example.
1: We want to be able to see it very clearly for you.
16: Okay. So, like, if I'm very particular about nutrition, and if I say no to something, she'll be very pushy about it, or she'll go feed them something behind my back. That's just a small example.
0: And so how did you respond to that offended her?
16: Well, maybe me saying, or the words I've used, or saying that she can't, you know, give it to them, or that the sole fact of me telling her to just not do it has hurt her. There's a lot of background that we're not going to be able to get through, but
0: I understand.
16: Like for example, she wanted to give, when she was a toddler, like 1.5, she wanted to give her my daughter, a cell phone as a gift. And I was like, absolutely not. It's the way I reacted.
0: Right. Sure, sure.
16: And her intentions are good. She is the type of person that's very giving, and her love language is gift giving.
0: Okay.
16: So I've asked for her forgiveness. But I believe she thinks it doesn't come from a genuine place. It was done over text message because I had the children here and I couldn't talk to her at that point about all the issues we were talking about through text.
0: But what are you asking for forgiveness for exactly? That because I, you know, I'm just trying to clarify.
16: Thing. I don't know that I have to, but she still thinks she feels like I've offended her, that I reject her, my sister-in-law, which there are lifestyle facts that I need to reject of my sister-in-law because she is on the LGBTQ spectrum, and I will not accept. And it's not like I don't let her come into our home or interact with my children, but she sees that as a rejection of her.
0: Your mother-in-law does or your sister-in-law?
16: Yeah, my mother-in-law and my sister-in-law, they both do. They both feel rejected.
0: All right, so what I'm getting a picture of here is that your mother-in-law in particular is one of those people who thinks that if you disagree with her, that you're disrespecting her, that if you don't see things the way she does, especially, you know, in areas that you have a right to control, that somehow that is an offense.
1: And I think when you've got a separation of generations, right, where the grandparents, the in-laws, are a generation different, they're also not in charge anymore. When we say, hey, no, this is what we're trying to do with our kids, or these are the choices we make, they feel like somehow it's a criticism of everything they did when they were raising their children. And we don't mean that. But it's important to clarify that. I really appreciate the person that you raised. I love my husband so much. But with the knowledge we have now, with how things have changed, this is the decision we're making. So you're not just shutting her down when she tries to do something new with your children.
0: Yeah, I mean, I think if we have to turn down our parents' attempt at generosity, it's okay to say, listen, I really do appreciate what you're trying to do, but I just prefer that we handle it this way. And that is your right as the parent of your children. You know, we have adult children ourselves. We have to support the decisions that they make. You know,
1: very much
0: we're
1: so.
0: Quote unquote parenting experts, and sometimes they'll do things differently than we think.
1: Because
0: and that's
1: their
0: okay.
1: kids are not the kids that we raise. Their children are their unique and unrepeatable person.
0: And they have a right to make those decisions, and it's our job to support them in that. So you have a right to expect your mom, your mother-in-law, to support the decisions that you're making, whether she agrees with them or not. You have to be charitable, you know, in the way you kind of turn those things down. And I think, you know, if it's fine for you to say, hey, listen, I apologize for my tone when I said absolutely not.
1: Exactly.
0: Or I apologize
1: That's
0: for the way
1: the only
0: I did
1: thing
0: it.
1: You're apologizing.
0: But I'm not, you know, but I'm not okay with you getting the cell phone. I mean, I do appreciate your generosity. I appreciate what you're trying to do, but this just won't work for us.
1: So,
0: or I appreciate that you're wanting to give your grandkids a treat and all that, but this is how we handle nutrition, and that really won't work for us. And she has to respect that. So you have to be charitable in the way you address the concern, but you don't have to capitulate. And you haven't committed an offense by not capitulating. So it's okay if you want to apologize for your tone, if you feel that you need to. But you know, be clear that, look, I am sorry for the way I said it, but I do need to hold that boundary, and I really do need you to respect that. And if she gets upset about that, that's okay. She can be upset about that over this. That's for her to work out. That's not for you to fix. Because some people learned that if I just keep holding this over your head, if I just don't forgive you,
1: if I keep being offended, I'll make you uncomfortable enough to capitulate.
0: Yeah, you'll just give in. And I think your sister-in-law is taking a similar approach. I mean, I was going to ask you, well, so, you know, what does not approving of her lifestyle mean? And you're saying, you know, you're letting her be part of your life. You're letting her be around your kids. It's not like you're shunning her because of her life choices. But you also are very clear about what your beliefs are. And I think that's perfectly reasonable. And people can be upset about that or what, but that's on them, right? That's their stuff to work out. You don't have to capitulate to be forgiven. And if they won't forgive you without capitulating, then they don't forgive you. That's on them. So again, you prayerfully reflect on whether you need to apologize for your tone or the way you put something, but also at the same time be clear that I'm not apologizing for the boundary. I'm apologizing for the way I said it. I still need you to respect the boundary. And if they don't like that, that's okay. They're allowed to not like it. And you don't have to be in the position of fixing that. It's just enough to respect their free will to disagree with you.
1: Yeah, because as your children's parent, God's given you the authority over your children. He fills you with the grace that your kids need you to have so that they can be formed rightly, because they're not the in-laws' children, not the same people, and you don't just stamp out, like, this is how parenting works for a millennium. You have to be parenting with God's authority the children you have. So yes, saying, I'm sorry if it came off a little harsh. This is the decision we've made that works for our family, and we appreciate you just respecting that.
0: Once you've done that, though, any kind of, for want of a better way to put it, attitude that you get from her, I'm going to encourage you to ignore it. Don't address it directly. Don't adjust your behavior because of it. Just
1: don't argue it at all.
0: You understand where it's coming from. It's addressed. It's done. You're moving on, even if she can't. And that might seem, it might feel cold. It's not cold. It's refusing to play the game that she's trying to play with you, which is, I'm going to continue to withhold forgiveness or withhold relationship until you agree with me and let me do what I want to do. And that's not okay. That's giving into that isn't really working for her good or yours or your kids. So you can set the boundary kindly and charitably, but you don't have to give up the boundary just to make her happy. And that's really the game that she's trying to play with you. So keep that in mind. We do talk about this kind of thing more in our book, God Help Me, These People Are Driving Me Nuts, Making Peace with Difficult People. It's available at CatholicCounselors.com. So, you know, you can flesh it out a little bit more if you're interested in learning more about the topic. But just the takeaway from this call is really recognizing what your responsibility is and what you have a right to expect from your mother-in-law. And you have a right to expect to be respected and not to capitulate just to make her happy.
1: And if she starts doing things behind your back, you know, you say no candy and she hands her child candy and, you know, don't tell your mom kind of idea, then you need to understand that this is not somebody you leave alone with your children. You just don't buy into you're the babysitter because you can't trust that they're going to, you know, raise your children in the healthy, hopefully holy way you're trying to raise them. They can be around them all they want when they're with you or your husband and everything is being handled well. But if you decide, hey, I'm going to let her babysit, don't be surprised that she's not going to stick to your rules. So no. Know that going in.
0: All right. So thank you so much for the question. If there's more we can do to support you, don't hesitate to reach out to us here on the show. And again, the book, God Help Me, These People Are Driving Me Nuts, Making Peace with Difficult People, will flesh out this idea of how to set boundaries in a healthy way without getting sucked into the drama. 877-573-7825. As we head out to our break, it's time for our scripture of the day. Comes to us from Ephesians chapter 4, verse 15.
1: Living the truth in love, we should grow in every way.
0: It's a really powerful verse from St. Paul that I think really encapsulates what we're talking about here. Living the truth in love. In other words, you know, when we unite truth and love together, we're not just always responding to every situation in exactly the same way and thinking that's the loving thing to do. We're looking at what does this situation require of us? How can we respond to this situation in a way that allows us to be our best, objectively, the living in the truth, and challenges the people around us to be our best, to be their best too? What would objectively and truthfully be that ideal? And how do we work toward it in this situation? And if we do that, what happens is exactly what St. Paul says, we grow in every way.
1: Think about that very Christian way of handling your life, handling your relationships, as opposed to just seeing the word love in this sentence and putting a more worldly perspective on it, which everybody else will translate as just be nice. When we're just nice, we don't grow in any way, not far from in every
0: and
1: way.
0: And the people around us don't grow either.
1: So living the truth in love, we should grow in every way. If you feel yourself growing, will you actively try to live the truth in love? Well, then you're on the right path.
0: 877-573-7825. How do you love a porcupine? We're talking about those prickly people in our life that get under our skin. How do we deal with them lovingly? What does that really mean in the context that you're dealing with them? 877-573-7825. More to Life will continue with your questions coming up right after the break.
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0: I'm Dr. Greg Popchak, and today's show is titled, How Do You Love a Porcupine? As we talk about the prickly people in our life, how do we love them when they are so irritating? 877-573-7825.
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0: Danielle, welcome to the show. How can we help you out?
20: Hi, yes. Good morning. Thank you so much. And I also just want to say thank you for everything. I've been listening to you guys for the past 2.5 years, and I've learned so much, and I have like 3 of your books, so thank you.
1: Thank you so much.
20: No, really, you've saved my life, and you also encouraged me to have a child, and I never wanted a child, so thank you. You taught me.
1: Wow.
0: How's that going?
20: It's going great. It's going great. Oh, you know, I never knew that there was a different way to raise my child other than the way I was raised. Mm. And you guys really opened that door for me.
1: That's a lot of healing. Thank you for your openness. So much.
0: We're really grateful for your openness to that. So how can we help you today?
20: Thank you.
0: A question about your mom, it sounds like.
20: Yeah. So when I've always had a, you know, difficult relationship with my mom. When I got pregnant, I knew it was only going to get more difficult once the baby was here. Mm-hmm. So I had asked her to do therapy with me. She turns me down. She's very scared of it. And she doesn't want to go. So with your advice, I accepted it as much as hard as that was for me to accept. And now just recently, you know, we have very different parenting styles. She believes in like the cry it out method. I don't. So we don't see eye to eye on some things. And that's just, I think, with like a lot of generational things that are going on right now.
0: Sure.
20: So anywho, the dang Facebook, I shared something on Facebook that was just like, more research has been developed, like I'm choosing to do this differently. And it wasn't hurtful, or it was, you know, loving, and I just put a top on it like, it's my turn with a heart. And I woke up to a text from my mom that next morning, and she was like, I saw your post on Facebook, I hear you loud and clear. I'm done with you. Don't talk to me. Don't call me. I want nothing to do with you. You got what you want. Have a good life. And
1: that was extremely reactive. Okay.
20: Yes. And this is my mom. And after listening to you for 2.5 years, Lisa, I feel like our moms are very similar. But anywho, so I responded back and I said, Mom, you know, I love you. And this had nothing to do with you. And as many things don't, you know, I pray for you and I wish you the best. And she replied back to me telling me that I'm a phony in my faith and that, like, I'm not loving. And to have a heart, you have to be a Christian. And I'm not Christian because I don't have a heart.
0: So how can we help you now? There's a lot going on here. So where do things stand right now, and what can we do for you?
20: So my dad recently was in surgery just this week, and I want to go and see him with the baby. And we have to go to the house, and my mom's clearly going to be there. And I know she wants to see the baby, too. And I just don't know how to be loving but also ask for an apology. I don't want her to just think that just because I'm showing up there that we're just sweeping this all under the rug. And I'm really scared.
0: Okay. Well, so let me ask you this. When you say how to ask for an apology, what are you hoping for? What's your goal exactly?
20: I guess my goal is for my mom to just love herself and to not...
0: And that is a beautiful goal.
20: Just to be
0: goal.
20: Able to handle her emotions and express her emotions in a healthy way.
0: Right. Well, but unfortunately, as beautiful a goal as that is, you have absolutely no control over that. You can't make that one happen. But I'm asking, so in terms of when you say, I'd like an apology from my mom, or I want to go and I kind of ask her, what would be your goal of trying to seek that apology? What are you hoping to make happen?
20: That she just apologizes and takes accountability for her actions.
0: How likely do you think that would be to happen if you asked for that apology?
20: Less than 20%.
0: Yeah, that's kind of what I thought too. So here's why I think it's okay to not ask for that apology. And let me suggest how you want to handle this. All right. So where things stand right now is mom has basically said, you know, I'm done with you. You don't like the way you're not parenting the way I did. Therefore, that's an indictment of me, and so I'm done with you. I reject you. And you've tried to respond, Mom. That was not what I was trying to do. I wasn't trying to cast aspersions.
1: It was a very honest, forthright response.
0: This is what I'm doing moving forward, right?
1: Yes.
0: And then she lashed out at you again. The ball's really in her court. I think you want to be charitable. You treat her respectfully, but I don't want you to go. I don't want you to bend yourself into knots to try to get her to approve of you. And I don't want you to ask for the apology because that's kind of what she's hoping for. When a person reacts this way, the way your mom did, I call it it's a sick love language, right? In other words, I don't know how to keep you in my life in healthy ways, so I'm going to use this unhealthy way of withholding forgiveness or withholding approval or withholding relationship and withholding love so that you'll jump through hoops to be in relationship with me, right? And whatever you do, whether that's, you know, I'm going to seek an apology, that in your head, that feels like I'm being strong.
1: It feels like you're empowered, but instead you're just moving right into
0: you're playing
1: her
0: the
1: hoops
0: game
1: again.
0: And so the only way to avoid those sick love languages of like withholding love or withholding forgiveness is to not play the game. And, you know, you want to go and you want to be there with your dad, right? And when your mom comes in, you can be polite. You can be like Jesus says, like treat her like a tax collector. Now, you know, you don't antagonize the tax collector because they'll audit you. You know, you don't want to go out of your way to annoy the tax collector. You just have a good day, tax collector. Lovely to see you. How's the kids? Wonderful.
1: Be respectful,
0: and moving on.
1: And then move on. Because this is about your relationship with your dad. You want to see him. If she says, I told you I didn't want to have anything to do with you, Mom, that's fine. I'm here to see Dad. I respect what you said, but this is between me and Dad. And then you just talk to Dad.
0: And or if, you know, if she's pleasant with you, you can be pleasant back. If it's okay with you to let her see the baby, then that's, you know, that's your call, right? If she's going to be safe with the child, then it's appropriate to let her. You know, you don't want to be, you can't touch my child because you were mean to me. If it's safe, then you allow it. But there are other things though, where if she reaches out to you and wants to go to lunch or like, cause you say, you know, I don't want everything to just pretend like didn't happen. So I think it's fine to say, you know, if she tries to push for more than a polite civil relationship, you can say, Mom, I'm really glad you seem like you're in a different place, but before I'd be willing to go to lunch with you, or before I'd be willing to do that with you, or before I'd be willing to open up this door, I really need you to apologize for the way you treated me. So you're leaving it to her. So when she tries to say, well, now I'm calm now, so now we're just going to imagine it all went away. Mm-hmm. It's, well, I'm glad you're in a better place, Mom. But in order to do that, here's what I would need from you. That's when you ask for it. But if you do it earlier than that, you're just playing the game. So that's our suggestion to you. And, you know, we could talk about this more, and God help me, these people are driving me nuts, making peace with difficult people. You can look at that more. Or feel free to reach out to us again here at on the show. We're so grateful that you're a regular listener. 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
22: 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The theme is Behold, the Handmaid of the Lord. Speakers include Father Nelson Sintra, a brother of Verbum Spei, and Larissa Horn. 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
24: 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She later wrote about them in works declared by St. Bernard of Clairvaux to be from God. Pope Benedict XVI agreed when he named her only one of four Doctors of the Church who are women in 2012.
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27: This is an EWTN News Link. I'm Anna Mitchell from the Sunrise Morning Show. A new aircraft carrier is headed to the Middle East after reports of mental health concerns aboard the USS Abraham Lincoln. USS George Washington left Vietnam last week and will be replacing the Lincoln, which has been at sea for more than 265 days, setting a modern carrier record for its deployment. And the Vatican today released the Pope's message for the World Day of Migrants and Refugees, which takes place September 27th. He says, quote, "The theme, even just one of these children, draws our attention to the minors directly involved in the experience of migration and flight, to the care owed to them, and to the Lord's promise that whoever receives one such child in my name receives me." For more news with a Catholic perspective, visit EWTNnews.com. Women of Grace with Johnette Williams starts now.
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4: Well, good morning, everyone, and welcome to Women of Grace Live. I am Johnette Williams, very happy to be with you on this beautiful day that the Lord has made. My goodness sakes, I do hope that you are receiving all of the blessings God desires for you to receive in this present moment. And I hope that you're embracing them and living through them, because that's what makes life glorious. That's what makes life ever so happy. Eager to hear from you today, right here on this Friday in the Lord. You know what Friday is here on Women of Grace Live. It's Glory to God Friday. It is the day that we give Him praise and acclamation for all of the blessings that we have received in this past week. So I hope that you'll call in with all kinds of good blessings that you've received this week. Sometimes those blessings, you know, are easily identified. Other times, not so much. We have to ask the Holy Spirit to kind of like calibrate our spiritual vision, that we might see the abundant ways that God has shown up in our life. And to hear about them, you use this toll-free number right here in North America. It's 833-288-EWTN. That's 833-288-3986. That's the way that you can join us today if you want to call in and if you want to share your praise report with us. 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Here is my email address. 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If it's for a particular day, you know, we often have, like, this is Glory to God Friday, and then on the first Monday of the month, we have Monthly Marriage Monday, and we generally have John Martinoni on the last Tuesday of the month. We've got guests all through the course of the month on Mondays. If it's for a special day like that, or Wacky Wednesday on Wednesday every week, you know, you could indicate that in the subject line, because that helps us to sort through them. All of that being said, though, we just want to get them. So do email us, womenofgrace@ewtn.com. Additionally, you can leave a comment for us or a question for us on our listener comment line. That number is country code 1-205-795-5773. Again, that's country code 1-205-795-5773. Always eager to hear from you that way as well. And then finally, of course, as I mentioned to you, you can use that text number, and that's available to you all of the time as well, 833-288-EWTN. All kinds of good things happening at Women of Grace. I love to tell you about them right here at the beginning of the program. Don't forget, we're going to Poland. I know some of you are you know, itching to go, and I know some of you are saying, oh, I'd like to go. Should I go? I don't know. Maybe. Oh, maybe. I don't know. Just get off of the fence and join us. We are going to have a beautiful time in the Lord. We're leaving September the 7th. That is not in the far distant future. You know, that's almost right around the block. As a matter of fact, I'm getting butterflies in my stomach right now, just trying to get them to fly in formation, you know. So I'm very eager. That September the 7th through the 16th, Bishop William Walterscheid of the Diocese of Pittsburgh is going to be our spiritual advisor and director along the way. Very well schooled in Poland, has been there numbers and numbers and numbers of times, double digit numbers of times. So he knows well the areas where we are going. I can tell you it's going to be rich on so ever many levels, rich spiritually, rich with the tradition of the church, rich in the lives of the saints. And I'll tell you what, Polish food is really good. I don't know if I'd put rich to it, but I would put it's delicious. I would say that. So we're in for some delicious food along the way. And I do happen to know that the pastries are very, very rich. Having grown up in Pittsburgh, Pennsylvania, melting pot, really, of so many different cultures and ethnic groups, I had the opportunity through my my youth to just really partake of all kinds of delicious foods, especially from Eastern Europe. And this is just one that is fantastic. So I know you're going to enjoy that. So all kinds of lovely things. It's going to be rich in friendships, too. You're going to meet new friends. I'm hoping that I have an opportunity to meet you personally and meet you on a friend-to-friend basis, right? I think that that's going to be very, very doable. Spend time with you. We're going to spend a lot of time to get to know each other in various kinds of situations and circumstances, because we're always greeted with opportunities for unique moments on these pilgrimages that are filled with a lot of fun and a lot of holy gifts from heaven. So we're inviting you to join us again September the 7th through the 16th. All of the information is available for you at our website, womenofgrace.com. You can register there. We certainly do hope that you will do that. About many things, too, as we enter into this time of the year. The fall time of the year, for me, it's always like the beginning of the year. And I'll tell you why that is. It's because I taught school for a number of years. So my life revolved around the school year. And then I had children and my life revolved around the school year. And so there is that mindset of mine where my life still revolves around the school year. Now, many of the schools have already begun. This is something that just really amazes me that they go back to school in August. We never went back until after Labor Day. I think that that is more civilized personally. But of course, most of the schools are air conditioned now, so the temperature is not really quite the thing. But all that being said, we at Women of Grace respect the school year, and we begin with a lot of our studies in the beginning of this time period. And so right here we are in the fall, lots of studies coming up for you in person and online. And they're all listed for you in our Women of Grace events section on our website, as well as in our study section. Many of them are listed too. And we want you to look it up, right? Because we'd like you to join us. If you can join us in person, we really do like that, because there's nothing like personal interaction, contact with each other, sitting together and discussing the treasures of the faith, right? There's nothing quite like that. But a pretty good second is what we do online there, and you have opportunities to break into small groups on the when we do it online as well. So it does work out just fine. We have facilitators that will head up each of those breakout rooms, and it's really a pretty good environment. I've met lots of ladies that have done the study that way, and they do like it. They really do, and they form fast friendships, and we see that happening at many of the in-person events where I am and I'm giving talks and things, and they just finally like to see each other and give each other a hug. There is a type of real communication of heart to heart and soul to soul that happens within Women of Grace, and the ladies have called that a sacred sisterhood, which is open and inclusive. So it is not parochial in that sense. It is open and it is inclusive. So we invite you to join us for one of those. Encouraging you to give us a call here, 833-288-EWTN. That's 833-288-3986 is the way that you can join us live here on Women of Grace Live, where we do love having that holy conversation with you. So I am inviting you to call us. Now, just think about this. How has the Lord blessed you this week? How has He blessed you? I would love to know. Please give us a call. Let's talk about it. Let's praise the Lord together. If you've got a prayer request, I am happy to receive it and pray with you on the air. I love doing that. I just plain like talking to you. So do call 833-288-EWTN. You can also, of course, text us to that same number, and we'll read your request on the air. We'll read your comment on the air. We'll read your question and try to answer it on the air. Again, that's 833-288-EWTN. We're coming right back. Stay with us.
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2: Well, welcome back, everybody. You are listening to Women of Grace Live. I am Johnette Williams. I am thrilled to be with you today, and I'm hoping you're going to call us and join in. It's Glory to God Friday. It's the day that we give glory and praise to God for the blessings we've received in the past week. I'm encouraging you to call to share about those. I'll take questions on any topic that you want to talk about, too. But in addition to that, I do want to remind you that we like to get your text messages as well. So let me give you the number to use. It's the same number for both. It's so easy. Yes, it is. 833-288-EWTN. That's 833-288-3986. Matthew Gubensky on the phones, Pedro Quiles out there getting your text questions up on the board for me. Right now, everything is open and available to you. Today, however, we've got some things we want to talk about. 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Isn't this a rich time? We were using that word earlier in relation to going to Poland. Isn't it a rich time for anniversaries for affiliates? We've had so many this past week. But here today, we're celebrating with WICX serving Concord, New Hampshire, on the air for 11 years. Welcome to you for 11 years and happy 11th birthday to you. And also WJPP serving Palm City and Stuart, Florida for 19 years. Congratulations to you. So we want to send out big congratulations to Father Ray Ball and Mike Bellino in New Hampshire. And we want to send out a congratulations to Hans Krug in Florida. To all of you from here, us here at EWTN, congratulations. Happy anniversary. 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They need those to stay on the air and to bring you the good news of our Lord Jesus Christ through the programming that they receive from us here at EWTN. I also want to remind you that today is the feast day of St. Maximilian Kolbe. And I am so excited about that because, of course, when we go to Poland, we're going to be going to Auschwitz. We're going to visit the cell where he sacrificed his life and became a martyr of the church, really a martyr of love, if you will, since he sacrificed his life that another life might be saved. So looking forward to that. He's one of my favorites. I just so admire him on so many levels. Great patron of Our Lady, wrote marvelous treatises on Our Blessed Mother that he never had time to really finish, if you will, and put into book form, but we have them preserved. And I'll tell you, they are rich, they are deep, they are inspiring. For me, they just exhilarate my love for Our Lady and by extension, my love for St. Maximilian. So we're going to be going there again September 7th through the 16th, asking you to check everything out. But as we were on our break there, my lovely and wonderful producer, Vanessa Sanchez, shared with me that St. Maximilian Kolbe is very important to her. So I suggested that she come on the air and tell us about that. And so she has graciously said, it's your show, which I took to mean yes. So Vanessa, I understand that he was one of the two saints that really impacted your life when you came back to the church. So share with us about that and about your, what would I call it, your deep devotion to St. Maximilian Kolbe.
3: Yeah, so when I came back to the church, I was attending the University of Florida, so I joined the Catholic Gators. But I always say that I came back to the church because of my ambition. There was a job opening for a communications specialist at the church, at the parish for the Catholic Gator group, and I still hadn't come back to church at that time. But my boss said that the committee had a patron saint, which was St. Maximilian Kolbe. So I was like, who is this guy? Why are they talking about him? And what really drew me to him, not only was he the patron saint of journalists, which I was on that track at the time, but he had the Militia Immaculata. And I'm a person of great action. And I just love that he saw a need and he didn't respond the way the world wanted him to respond, which was through anger and violence or, you know, joining the war. But he joined the spiritual war in that time.

0: And I just deeply admired his commitment to the faith. And at that point, I didn't really understand what was going on when I was learning about his commitment to the faith. But I was just like, this is a man of action. And he saw a need and he went for it. And I was like, that's someone I want to be. So I just, like I said, God speaks to us in many ways, and he spoke to me through my job and my ambition to just grow in the communications industry.
1: Well, thank you so much for sharing that. It's a beautiful story. And of course, you know, I have two Lady Gators, as you well know, right? My two daughters graduated from University of Florida. One of them out of the School of Journalism, the other political science major. But all of that, it just reminds me of the fact that St. Maximilian Kolbe is one of those great saints. And I'm going to just use this term. He was really a Renaissance man, and you have expressed one particular aspect of that with regard to his meeting the need that he sees, and that is exactly what we need today. And what propelled him to do that? It was holy zeal. You know, it's one of those beautiful gifts of the Holy Spirit that we get, that we receive through the sacraments. Certainly the sacrament of confirmation encourages that in us and strengthens that in us. And I think that we as Catholics today have so many opportunities to enter into the fray of the world to try to make a difference. And St. Maximilian Kolbe did that by your own testimony, Vanessa. You expressed that, a man of action, you called him. And of course, you know, he is the patron saint of journalists. He is one who used the printing medium to be able to propagate the work that he did on Our Blessed Mother and his magazine. That Militia of the Immaculata really, I think, expresses it. And of course, you know, here he is. He's a champion. He's a champion for Jesus Christ, champion by way of raising up our appreciation of the woman who brought him to us, and that's Our Blessed Mother. Talks about beautiful things in his writings. So I really want to encourage all of you, just as Vanessa was presented with him through a unique opportunity. Perhaps today's program is a unique opportunity for you to begin to discover more about St. Maximilian Kolbe. He was fearless. He was fearless in so many ways. And all of that fearlessness that he had in propagating the faith and standing against some of the injustices that he saw happening in his day and time, and making a difference and carrying out his mission for Our Lady in the world, prepared him. That fearlessness prepared him to make the ultimate sacrifice for the faith. So he's a contemporary saint. Came to us in the 1900s there. So he's 20th century saint. We've got so many good 20th century saints. We're going to be visiting with some of them in Poland. St. Maximilian Kolbe, for example, St. Faustina for another, St. John Paul II, who, 20th century saint, but also a 21st century saint. So how wonderful is that, right? So we do invite you to check it out and to join us. 833-288-EWTN. That's 833-288-3986 is the way that you can join us today to give glory and praise to God for the blessings that you have received this week. So I'll share some blessings with you. I'm sharing the blessing that I have this opportunity to go to Poland. I want to share the blessing that St. Maximilian Kolbe has been in my life. He's greatly impacted my life, greatly impacted my way, my journey into the Immaculate Heart of Our Blessed Lady to discover there the riches that she has for me in introducing me in a deeper way to her son. And I also want to praise and thank God for the fact that on a very personal level, I've made some progress with that St. Therese study. It's closing in. I've been telling you about that, but had to put it down for a little while because of my other schedule and duties and responsibilities. But boy, oh boy, I've turned the tide. I have. I'm very happy about that. I want to shout out two special thanksgivings to St. Therese of Lisieux, who's been helping me through this, but then also St. Elena Guara. I mean, what a remarkable saint she is. She is the saint of the Holy Spirit. Did you know that? She's known as the advocate of the Holy Spirit because through her and her persistence with, I believe it was Pope Leo XIII, and it was, he ended up writing lots of letters, lots of teachings, for the faithful on the Holy Spirit. And it's because of her that we have that novena that comes between the ascension of our Lord and the coming of the Holy Spirit, that 9-day span. So it's a beautiful thing. It's a beautiful, beautiful thing when we think about the contribution of these saints. So of course, it's obvious why I'm asking St. Therese for her intercession, but it should be obvious why I'm asking for St. Elena's intercession. And why is that? Well, because she's the advocate of the Holy Spirit, and I really need the Holy Spirit. I really need that inspiration and that guidance. And I'll tell you, you know, these saints, they just love to intercede for us. They just love to intercede. They love to present our petitions to the Lord. They love to pray with us to Him. That's what happens. It's just lovely, absolutely lovely. Well, we have got a Glory to God report here today. Sheila is with us in Indiana, listening via Sirius XM station 130, and she's got something beautiful to share with us. Sheila, go for it. Welcome, welcome.
2: Hi, I'm not a stranger. I've called before, and I have to tell you, you were part of the tapestry of the beautiful cloth that surrounds me right now.
1: Oh, how wonderful.
2: There's so many graces. So thank you. Well, praise God. My granddaughter is going to be baptized.
1: Yay!
2: In the Catholic Church.
1: Woohoo!
2: She is 25 months. My son, some awful things happened to him when he was young, and he thinks the Catholic Church is bad because of what people did. And it was really, really bad. No one should have to go through it. So I know it's, and he wasn't going to get her baptized. His wife is Methodist, but went to Catholic school, so she was familiar with the Catholic teaching. So, okay, her mom wanted her baptized Methodist. She's very close to her mother. I'm trying to make this short. There was obstacles, but I got prayers, and there is a thing in Bright, Indiana. It's called Bright Light. And it is a Christmas display. And it's the most beautiful thing that you could see. It's big. You go down this long drive, and these lights and the stories and about the saints and everything.
1: Sheila?
2: My pastor. And he said, I pray every time I put something up for that display that it would change somebody's heart. Well, the night I had my granddaughter and my daughter-in-law. My son was working and my husband was driving. My daughter-in-law was so impressed with everything. And my little grandchild, Josie, saw St. Nick, not Santa Claus, there. And she went up to the altar and she knew that was Jesus up at the altar.
1: Oh.
2: Grandma teaches her.
1: Oh.
2: So I write to my pastor, Father Meyer, which he is, I cannot thank him enough for what he's done. And I told him that what happened. Well, that man got to be the prayer warrior on his knees and got the whole church office and everybody he knows praying for her and my family. Well, it took some time, but I was giving a talk to the young girls of the parish about St. Maria Goretti being pure and how they're, you know, how beautiful they are. And God made them a gift and explained about gifts and things like that. But I said, but he's also a God of forgiveness. well, afterwards, I'm talking, there was another person there, I know her, and she said, and I said, Father, I really wish my granddaughter would get baptized Catholic. And he says, well, she can. I go, well, her parents aren't coming to church and they weren't married to church. He says, well, I know you. You're giving her the formation now. I said, what? And I just leaned against the wall like I couldn't stand up and I start crying. And the other woman said, it was like she could hear this. So, okay, so we got it cleared after all the paperwork and everything and still worried about her mother being Methodist. My granddaughter is going to be baptized September 13th at 11:30 my son asked, "Mom, I work every weekend, and I know he works 10 to 12 hours." And he says, "Mom, what am I going to do?" Well, he's talking about going to math. And he says, "Well, Mom, I get 2 Saturdays off sometimes." I said, "That'll work." And he's talking now about coming back to the church.
1: Oh,
2: and I know
1: Sheila, someday
2: he's going to be back into the fullness of the faith.
1: Oh, Sheila, this is such a beautiful story. Such a beautiful story. And you are giving hope to so many people that are listening today who long for their children to be, grandchildren to be baptized, and whose children are standing in the way of that. You're giving them such great hope. As you were talking with us about your son, though, the thought occurred to me that we should pray for him. We should pray that the healing that he needs to receive will be received by him, and that this healing will lead him more deeply into the heart of Jesus than he's ever been in the heart of Jesus. So can we pray together right now?
2: Yes, I want to tell you about my son. He was a good, holy boy.
1: Yeah. Yeah, I understand, sweetheart. I think that we can kind of extrapolate some of the experiences that he had, and it's so very regrettable. These things happen in life, and the unfortunate reality, and I mean this from the bottom of my heart, that the unfortunate reality is that, you know, the church that Jesus Christ founded is a church that is filled with broken and fallen people who sometimes act out of their brokenness and their fallenness. And we wish that the church could be perfect, but she's not perfect yet. She still has a ways to go to perfection. If she was perfect yet, Jesus would have come again, because he's coming back for a perfect bride. And we pray for that glorious, glorious day. But in the meantime, what we know is that our Lord is bountiful in love, in mercy. He is bountiful in healing power. And he wants to come into our hearts and to heal us in the ways in which we most need to be healed. So if you want to stay on the air with us, when we come back, we'll pray for your son in a very special way. We'll pray for healing specifically in that area of his heart that most needs to receive it. And friends, we're inviting you to give us a call here for your glory and praise report today. We've just received an absolutely beautiful one from Sheila, and I know that the Lord has blessed you too. So give us a call and let's talk about it. Here's the number for you to use. It's toll free for you right here in North America. 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That's 833-288-3986. It's the way that you can join us here on Women of Grace Live, and we are so eager and excited to talk to you and Ann in Waco, Texas. I'm going to be reading your comment coming to us by text message when we get back.
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6: There was no single event. It was more gradual.
7: My husband was not Catholic, and at the time, I didn't really think that it really mattered which church we went to, because we all love God and we all love Jesus. And that was the start of my journey out of the Catholic Church, where I remained out of the Catholic Church for over 30 years.
6: When I was outside of the church, there was always an unsettled feeling. There was always a feeling of something missing and something not complete.
7: When I started to read the Bible, I could see that our Catholic faith is steeped in Scripture. I could see some of the sacraments in Scripture. I could see some of the liturgy in Scripture.
6: I wouldn't be the spouse, I wouldn't be the father, wouldn't be the person that I am without the church and without the sacraments, particularly the Eucharist. I can't live without it.
8: If you've been away from the Catholic Church for whatever reason, we invite you to take another look. Visit CatholicsComeHome.org today.
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1: Well, welcome back, everybody. You are listening to Women of Grace Live. I am Johnette Williams. It is Glory to God Friday. This is the day of the week that we dedicate to giving praise and glory to God for all of the blessings that we have received in this past week. Or, you know, you can dip back a little bit further than that if you want to and bring a blessing forward. We just like to give honor and praise to the Lord on Fridays. We certainly do. What a beautiful way to end the week, right? I mean, we talk about praise and thanksgiving all the time here. You know I love to praise the Lord. I do it regularly, routinely, every day, just singing my praises to Him. But all of that being said, what a wonderful opportunity to share those blessings with others and how it increases faith. For example, Sheila is with us in Indiana today. She just shared a beautiful story about her granddaughter being baptized in 3 weeks on September the 13th. What a beautiful, beautiful moment in the life of this family. And Sheila is praying that this is going to be the impetus to bring her son back to the faith. He's already expressing the desire to be at the baptism, that perhaps this is the door opener for him to re-explore it. And as I said, you know, here we are, Sheila sharing her story, we all hearing it. I'll bet you she's giving a lot of encouragement to some of you that have prayed for a long, long time that your grandchildren will be baptized. It happens. And how did she do it? She prayed. She enlisted an army of prayer warriors. And God works all things to the good. And I'll tell you, it's an interesting reality on the way in which He incorporates our prayers into His divine and holy plans. So prayer is never sterile. Prayer is always procuring something. St. Thomas Aquinas tells us that this God who is omniscient knows all things. Everything is immediately present to Him. The whole of humanity, the whole of history, everything, the past, the present, the future, all immediately seen by God. And what does He do? Thomas Aquinas says He takes our prayers and that will come in time and incorporates them into the action that He will perform in the immediate present moment or one that He will perform in the future. But this God, He's not bound by time and space, right? So He can even take our prayers in time and apply them to things that have happened in the past, knowing that those prayers are, you know, in time are coming, but already seen by Him. This is why we pray for our deceased loved ones, right? So it's just a beautiful reality. Sheila experiencing that power of prayer right now. But I did say to Sheila as we were going to the break there that I wanted to have an opportunity to pray with her for her son, because we see that grace is at work in him. Even this opening, Sheila, to him, talking with you about the times off so that he could be present for the baptism of his little girl, all of that indicating that there's already something happening within him. So I thought it would be great for us to take this opportunity and to pray that this good work that God has begun will be brought to completion. And also, too, that the wounds of the heart that he experienced as a young boy, will be healed by God, that God will go into that moment and begin this work of restoration and healing in him. So, Sheila, are you still there with me? I think you are.
2: Yes, I am. But can I say something, too?
1: Sure, of course.
2: Saint Benedict, my good Lord. I wear his medal all the time.
1: Yes.
2: I know it was him. And St. Maria Goretti, I had a relic for 24 years, and I knew I was not supposed to have her, but she was not mine to keep, and I would share her. So I gave it to the parish priest, and I said, this is her home. She wants to be with you. And when I did that, I let go of Maria, and now she's part of the young youth group. I know that's when the gates open. So I want to tell people there is power in relics. There is power in the saints. There's power in the Benedict. I have the cross, the medal and cross.
1: Right.
2: It is not an amulet. It is the power of God's grace that you accept.
1: That's right. That's absolutely right. And of course, St. Benedict, just a great, great, great intercessor for warding off the machinations, the tactics of the evil one. So let's pray for your son. I don't know if you want to share his first name or not. I mean, you've given us a lot of personal information here, and you might not want to identify him by his name. But if you want to, I want to give you that opportunity. So would you like to share his name with us or not?
2: It's a common name, Joe.
1: Okay, very good. So let's pray for Joe. Oh, I just have an anointing. I have an anointing. St. Joseph is right there. He is right there. Oh, my goodness. And what I think the Holy Spirit is indicating to me is this, that as St. Joseph, oh, thank you, Jesus. Praise be to you, Lord. All glory, all honor, all praise is yours, Lord. Oh, thank you, Jesus. This is so beautiful, Sheila. I can't wait to share it with you. But I just have to give praise an acclamation to the Lord for what he's doing right in this very moment. And so what is he doing? Well, what he's showing me is, and this is the word that's coming, as Saint Joseph led Our Lady and the child Jesus out of the evil that was happening and the killing throngs that were searching for Jesus to destroy his life, so too will Saint Joseph be an intercessor and lead your son out of the wilderness of the wounds of the heart and bring him into the free land, bring him all the way to where he is safe, and that safe haven is the very bosom of Holy Mother Church. And I believe that that is a word for you today, to hold on to that word, to incorporate into this army of saints that you already ask for intercession from, Saint Benedict, Saint Maria Goretti, all of them, now to include Saint Joseph. And we just ask you, Saint Joseph, then, to be present with us as we pray for Joe's soul, as we pray for Joe's heart. And Father God, we just present your son to you in this moment, and thank you that already you are confirming the good work that you are doing in him, that you're giving us surety, assurance, certitude, Lord, of the direction in which you are leading him. We know it's a journey, Lord, just as it was a journey for St. Joseph to lead Our Lady and the baby Jesus to safety and well-being. We know it is a journey. It is a journey of healing that takes us from the horrors of the wounds of the heart into that beautiful, beautiful land of freedom and hope in you, that beautiful land of restoration and renewal. And you tell us, Lord, over and over again in sacred scripture that this is exactly what you do, exactly what you want to do. And all we need to be is open to the graces. And you know what, Father God? We see this opening in the heart of your son Joseph right now, don't we? We see it, Lord God. We see it because he's at least inquiring and checking to see if he can be present there. He's at least giving inklings and indications that he's on the way. I don't even know if he knows that he's on the way, but it really doesn't matter because we know that he's on the way, and you're showing us that, and we want to reinforce and bring into this prayer, a request for strength, to strengthen this movement of grace that's working in him, to take one step after the other, Lord. And so, Father God, I'm going to ask now for a very, very special, special grace. I know, Father, that all of these wounds of the hearts that so many of us have suffered. And here's the fact of the matter, Lord. We do live in a broken and fallen world with broken and fallen people. And we are broken and fallen people. We come broken and fallen by way of the actions of others against us, Lord, that scathe us in ever so very many ways. And your poor son, Joe, he's experienced this, Lord God. He's experienced this fracturing of a little boy's heart. He's experienced it, Lord. And it gave opening to the evil one to come in and to sow seeds of resentment, seeds of bitterness, seeds of anger. Seeds, Lord God, that can corrupt a heart for life. But oh no, Lord, oh no, you are the God of restoration. You are the God of healing. And what the evil one intends for our destruction, Lord, you're going to use that very thing to bring about healing and to bring about hope and to bring about new life. And so I'm asking now, Father God, that through an outpouring of the Holy Spirit, that your son, our Lord Jesus Christ, through the redemptive grace that he sacrificed sacrificed and won for us on the cross. I'm asking, Lord God, that this mighty, mighty movement of grace would begin a time of reconciliation and a time of healing. I'm very well aware of the fact, our Lord, that as you journeyed with your mother and your father on earth, St. Joseph, guided by the Holy Spirit, under the direction of Father God, that there were times and occasions when a tent needed to be pitched, and you could take up residence in that tent as the journey was being made. And so I'm just asking now that a spiritual tent would be erected in the heart of Joe right now, a spiritual tent being erected by the work of the Holy Spirit, and that you, Jesus, with all of the redemptive graces that came by way of your cross and your salvific action, would take up occupancy in that tent in Joe's heart, and that this moment in this journey now would be fortified, strengthened, healed, renewed, made fresh, knitted together by way of your holy presence in his heart. We're talking about baptism, Lord. Baptism. I'm asking now that you, Father God, would put your finger into that reservoir of baptismal grace that has been lying dormant in the heart of your son because he has not exercised that grace, but is still there nonetheless by the mark of the Holy Spirit. I'm asking, Father God, that you would put your holy finger, your all-powerful, the infinitude of your touches in our lives, that you would stir up those baptismal graces in your son, Joe, right this very minute, Lord, that he would be feeling a flood, maybe recognizing that something is going on, not certain what it is. It doesn't matter. He doesn't have to comprehend it as long as his soul apprehends it. And we dare to ask this, Father God, and we dare to ask you, Mary, our mother now, to watch carefully, to nurture this, just as a mother nurtures her child, giving her the sweet milk of her breast, that you would nurture your child, Joe, now, giving him the sweet milk of your own union with your spouse, the Holy Spirit, that he would be fed, enlivened by this. I'm thanking you, Father God, in this moment for all that you have done, for all that you have yet to do. And St. Joseph, you are the protector. You are the provider. You are the leader. And we're placing all of this underneath your protection, your guidance, your leading. We're asking you to be that secondary instrument of God's work and God's action in the life of Joe. And we give you praise and acclamation, Lord, for what you've done, for what you have yet to do, for what we know. What we know is unveiling, unfolding. And you see it all, Lord God. You see it all. And what a glorious moment in time it will be when it all comes together. I thank you for the gift of the baptism of this little girl. I pray that St. Maria Goretti would be a very special intercessory saint for her, that you, St. Joseph, would guide her, protect her, lead her all through her little life unto her full maturity, and then until the final moment when she takes her last breath. Yes, indeed, because that's just who you are, St. Joseph. And so it is that we offer this prayer to you, Father God, in the name of your Son, our Lord Jesus Christ, by the merits of his cross, through the power of the Holy Spirit, and with the maternal beatitude and intercession of our Blessed Lady. Amen. Oh, Sheila, oh my goodness sakes, that was a really powerful anointing. That picture came so clearly into my head, and so did the word to understand it more clearly. So, well, God bless you, Sheila.
2: I had to let you know that.
1: Well, I'm glad. I don't think that I heard what you said, other than I'd like to let you know that. And that part didn't get up on the air, so share that again.
2: I felt the anointing when you said you felt the anointing. I felt the Spirit coming over me also.
1: Mm-hmm. Well, thank you for that confirmation of the prayer. That's the way the Holy Spirit works. And as you said that, I have another anointing. So it's a very anointing day here on Women of Grace Live. And let's just see how this goes. And of course, we're going to be very eager to hear, right? So you're going to have to keep us informed so that each step of the way, we can be there for prayer support and we can be there to share in the graces of God with joy and acclamation. Okay?
11: You're God's blessing to me. Thank you.
1: Well, you're so welcome. You're a blessing to me. We're all a blessing to each other. That's the way the Lord wants it to be. God bless you, sweet woman. God bless you. God bless you. Oh, my goodness. That was lovely. Absolutely lovely. And Anne in Waco, Texas has a beautiful, beautiful sharing as well. And she says she was listening on Red Sea Radio and got cut off, but said, I want to praise God for the people who reached out to me this week. She says, my uncle called and I don't get to talk to him often. Always so lovely when we hear from a family member that we haven't spoken with in a good time. And then she says, a friend also called, and I hadn't spoken to her in a while. Very interesting, beautiful. She says, I also want to thank God for an all-around good week and that I have a roof over my head. You know, I got to just say something here, Ann. We don't often thank God for the small and maybe not so small graces that are present in our life. We take it for granted that we have a roof over the head. We take it for granted that we have the opportunity to put food on the table. We take it for granted that we have a car that's operative that gets us from point A to point B. We take it for granted that we have opportunities to share with family and friends. And I'm thinking about all of the people in this world who do not have a roof over their head, who do not have food to put on the table, who do not have a reliable car, where a car is considered a luxury and a dream to be had as opposed to something to own. We don't think about all of those people who are surrounded by friends, who have opportunity to enjoy the sweet pleasures of life. And so the fact that you're thanking God for the roof over your head, I think really is a call to action for each and every one of us to be grateful for the small things in life. And they're not small things. They're small to us because they have become part of the landscape of our lives. And we don't even look at them as blessings anymore. And shame on us for that. We need to thank God for the roof over our head, for the car that gets us from point A to point B, for the food on the table, no matter how meager it might be. For the fact that we still have air in our lungs, that we're still walking this earth and still have time to pray for God's guidance, direction, to make reparation for the sins that we have committed and for the sins of the world. We need to thank God for that. We need to thank God that in this country we can go to Mass every day and receive our Lord, body, blood, soul, and divinity, if we so choose. We need to thank God that we can practice our faith freely. And yes, I know we live in a very anti-Christian time, but the fact of the matter is that right still exists and we need to take opportunity of it. So yes, thank you. Thank you. You have blessed me. You have blessed me, Anne. You have made me more appreciative this day for the small things and the not so small things that have been granted to me in my life. She goes on, Anne does, and says, my mother was abusive, and while I have forgiven her, I am still having to work very hard to bring my entire family back together because of the wounds. She, meaning her mom, is in her 80s, and none of us is getting any younger. Well, I want to say, you know, just as I said to Sheila, that oftentimes, Anne, these wounds that we experience in our heart very young, those wounds can have very deleterious effects and very long-lasting effects in our lives. And when it comes to the primal wounds, the two primal wounds, the two deepest wounds, the wound of the mother wound and the father wound, those two wounds can hold a clutch on our heart, really putting it in bondage and putting chains around it that really in a certain sense squeezes the emotional blood out of our heart that is meant to be known for a mother, a parent, for other people. It compromises our ability to love others. And it's a very severe and very difficult wound, but nothing is impossible with God. And the fact that you say that you are still working hard and that you have forgiven her tells me that you are making excellent progress in the healing of this wound. The very first step that has to happen in the deeper healings of these wounds is to get to the point of forgiveness. And oftentimes that point of forgiveness is preceded by healing that has to take place. I guess maybe like the way that I would like to think of it is this way, that the chain on the heart that is closest to the heart that holds it in the severest grip is the chain that has the proximity to the heart, the chain that is up against the wall of the heart. And then all of those those subsequent chains, right, hold that chain in place. So if you picture that kind of an image in your mind right now, and you see that, that you see a heart wrapped in chains, and you see that, that, that chain that's actually digging into the flesh of the heart, that is actually the chain of unforgiveness. Now, all of those other chains that ring around that chain are areas of healing that have to happen to be able to even approach that chain. And sometimes, through a special action of the Holy Spirit, that most encumbering chain, that chain that's closest to the heart, that's digging into the flesh, sometimes we begin that process of releasing those other chains and even loosening the grip of that chain of forgiveness by making an act of forgiveness. But sometimes we can't even get there right away. And I remember in my own history, the advice and counsel given to me by a priest, I've shared it before, and I'll share it again. He told me I had to forgive. I said, I don't want to. And he said, can you pray for the desire to forgive? And I said, no, Father. How about the desire to forgive? No, Father. Desire to forgive? No, Father. When he got to the fifth desire, I said, yes, I can begin there. That was the beginning. I had to pray through each one of those desires to even get to the point where I could have the will to say the words, I forgive. And that is what forgiveness is. It's an act of the will. It is not an emotion. So you, Anne, have made progress. I mean, great progress. You say, I have forgiven her, but you have to still work very hard. Maybe very hard for the continuation of your own healing, but to bring your family back because of the wounds is going to take a real step into intercessory prayer, offering up maybe even the suffering that you experienced by way of those wounds to the Father. Even though he's healed those wounds, there is an aspect of those wounds that always remain a little alive, so that we can enter into the wounds of the others who have shared that same wound. And so any of that suffering, it sometimes, you'll be pricked with a memory and you'll feel that prick interiorly again. That's what I'm talking about here. So now you see that and do work hard, but it's not always working hard by talk or by cajoling people. That has to be, absolutely accompanied by sacrificial action. So mortifications, the greatest of which is your own suffering. But in addition to that, active mortifications and the passive mortifications, the contradictions that come to us every day, offering that for their sake will loosen that grip. Will loosen that grip and your own testimony to healing. Your own ability to speak with your mother, about your mother, with fondness of heart, with a forgiving tone there, is going to do so much to be the lubricant, the holy oil that the Lord uses to put that that machinery into motion in the hearts of your brothers and sisters. Well, we have to leave it there. I will pray for you. I'm going to take you to Mass today with me. I'll put you into my communion. All of you too as well. God bless you. Have a blessed whole.
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20: On a very special Friday morning, it's August 14th, 2026. Thank you so much for tuning in to EWTN's Catholic Connection. We are so glad you are with us. It is good to be here indeed. We have one heck of a show lined up for you today. I'm so very excited. It's a very important day here at EWTN because down at our wonderful campus in Irondale, they're doing very special blessings because tomorrow on the Feast of the Assumption, August 15th, We will be marking, thanks be to God, 45 years of EWTN. So we'll chat about that with Jack Williams, who runs our wonderful radio division. Raymond Arroyo was scheduled to join us, but he texted me late yesterday afternoon and said he got called out on urgent assignment. So we appreciate him letting us know. But we do have the wonderful Jack Williams, who has a great history with the network, of course, and to give us his perspective and also the different activities going on at the network today and this weekend. So looking forward to that. And we'll also share a beautiful clip. There are so many. I mean, if you just Google Mother Angelica video clips, you can go to the YouTube page. Of course, we have a ton on our website at EWTN.com. But Richard sent me a bunch and sent me some ones that were so funny. I mean, we were both just laughing. Her sense of humor, her quick wit, she always made you smile, and she always gave us the truth and has left us with such a legacy. We'll talk about that with Jack Williams, and that's coming up at 15 minutes past the hour. Fact Check Friday. There is a new story that probably won't be getting all that much coverage beyond networks like ours, which is one of the reasons we really need to celebrate EWTN, because of all the different stories we do address for you, the truth that we give you, and all these issues that are affecting us. I don't know how many of you have heard about this new report from the Health and Human Services Department. It's called Wolves in White Coats. It was just released yesterday. And in this report, they are talking with detransitioners who are sharing their sex change horror stories and stressing how doctors pressured them because they were impressionable teens and they felt like they were talking to a car salesman. Yeah, true stories. And so I want to talk about this in our Fact Check Friday, because these, it's just, to me, this whole situation with the so-called gender transitioning, this issue, is so much like the abortion story in the way the media have covered it and don't cover it, the sin of omission in so many ways. And I also truly believe that if the media began covering the story, not taking sides, but just really putting both sides out there and not trying to hide or dispute what these young people themselves are saying, I think it would be a game changer. It's very similar to what the media have done for the past 60 years with the issue of abortion. And look at what we saw earlier this week in Massachusetts, and we're going to talk about that today as well, with the governor there signing a no limits on abortion bill. No limits at all the way through birth. People clapping in the background, and then they're selling it as reproductive health and choice. This is a lie that has been foisted upon us for decades now with abortion, and the same thing has been happening for the last 10, 15 years with this whole gender issue. And we need to know what's happening. And we need to understand, as Archbishop Shapiro says, how the media work so they don't work on us. And then we'll wrap up with a positive story, in the sense as we're going to touch base with the pro-life people in the good state of Massachusetts. They're going to give us some background about what happened here with this late-turn abortion bill. But I think just as importantly, they're going to share with us a life-saving work that they continue to do regardless of what happens. Day in and day out, the pro-lifers across the country, around the world, are working to save lives. So that's the first hour. Hour number two, for 2 cents, today is the feast day of another great saint, and in particular, a great media saint, and that is Maximilian Kolbe. I love him. He is amazing. Of course, he did so much work in radio and with the Immaculata, which was actually just a press, his form of media. He put out in print, and he made it on the radio. And if you go to his home area in Poland, which we've toured, you can actually see where he worked and how he was cranking out pamphlets, called it the Immaculata because of his love for the Blessed Mother. A great media saint for us, St. Maximilian Kolbe. We'll talk about that during 2 cents. And then Stephen White is going to be joining us. He's the executive director of the John Paul II National Shrine. He's been with us many times before, about the grand opening of the new St. John Paul II Retreat House in Washington, D.C. And then Kate Anderson, and we'll ask her about the report as well. She's joining us, and she's a senior counsel with Alliance Defending Freedom. And they have a video series, Stand Firm in the Truth About Gender. So we're giving you a lot of helpful information this morning about how you can stand up for the truth of who we are, made in the image and likeness of God, male and female, and we are your pro-life radio network from womb to tomb. Alrighty then, let's take a look at the weather for you this morning. There are some big problems in the beautiful island of Hawaii. Apparently, they've got some major flooding risks, also possibly a hurricane that is expected to impact the island sometime this weekend. Meanwhile, back in the States, at least stateside, we have localized flooding expected in the areas of the Mississippi Valley, the Ohio Valley, and the Central Appalachians. That's continuing. And then we have a threat shifting toward the mid-Atlantic later this weekend, and record heat continues through the areas of the South. It's already 5 minutes past the hour. We appreciate you joining us on this August 14th, the Feast of St. Maximilian Kolbe, and a very special day at EWTN. Let's get started with the news right now on a Friday. You can find out more about this story at both EWTNnews.com and EWTN News Nightly. The surrogate mother who refused to abort her baby after the biological parents allegedly called for an abortion gave birth 2 weeks early. The child, named Gabriel by a surrogate mother, McKenna West, was born in Dallas on Wednesday. He was born amid an ongoing legal dispute after his biological parents identified in court documents as Nausheen Gilkar and Omar Ahmed allegedly demanded that she undergo an abortion. At about 20 weeks, Gabriel was diagnosed with a very serious heart condition, and the treatment involves three surgeries, beginning with one procedure shortly after birth. Amy O'Donnell, executive director of Texas Alliance for Life, told EWTN News Nightly, "It's horrific to think that so-called intended parents, when they found out their baby had a heart condition, told the surrogate mother they wanted to abort that child." West did travel to Texas from Alaska to ensure that Gabriel could be near doctors experienced in treating his condition. She allegedly offered to take full responsibility of the baby, but the baby's biological parents reportedly refused. Gabriel was born just 24 hours after Attorney General Ken Paxton initiated legal action. Paxton filing an intervention case earlier this week asking the Texas District Court to enter orders directing the child's care upon birth, prohibiting his removal from the state, and setting an expedited hearing on any refusal or treatment. In other news this morning, Thaddeus Jones with Vatican News telling us that church leaders in Colombia say they're doing absolutely everything they can to help the victims of the earthquake that struck the nation on Monday.
0: In Colombia is among the hardest areas hit, with 115 buildings that have collapsed and 643 suffering structural damage. In the city alone, 97 people died and more than 1,000 were injured. And the earthquake also severely damaged the religious buildings, including the Cathedral of St. Peter the Apostle. And its structural damage is so serious that the main domes may have to be demolished and a new cathedral could eventually be required. Despite this devastation, the city's Archbishop Rodriguez emphasizes the presence of the church alongside the victims. Priests and religious communities are accompanying the people, praying with them, visiting the injured, and offering spiritual support. Since many churches are unsafe or closed, masses and rosaries are now being celebrated outdoors in parks. For the Archbishop, this shows the resilience and courage that faith can give people in moments of extreme suffering. The church is also providing practical humanitarian assistance, and Pope Leo XIV has prayed for the victims and sent financial help of around 100,000 euros through Caritas.
20: Meanwhile, Los Angeles County Fire Department Urban Search and Rescue Team is helping with efforts in Western Colombia. L.A. County Fire Captain Aaron Caton says the team is indeed ready for that task.
21: The biggest thing that this team is offering is their knowledge, and especially their recent experience dealing with structural collapse. They literally are the world's expert right now in structural collapse extrication.
20: The International Urban Search and Rescue Technical Team, known as USA-2, leaving for Colombia on Wednesday. It also assisted with search and rescue efforts in Venezuela after the catastrophic earthquake there in June. President Trump is coming to New York State, Nassau County, this afternoon with residents warning of a heavy police presence. Residents warned of heavy police presence throughout the area. Police Commissioner Patrick Ryder says the department is monitoring a protest with a controlled demonstration zone.
22: It would be controlled in that area. We can't let people wander. There cannot be any marches. There cannot be any walks in towards the college area that has in our lockdown zone.
20: The president is visiting with Bruce Blakeman, who is New York's Republican candidate for governor. They're stopping at a new police training center in Garden City, where President Trump will speak to a ticketed crowd and visit another facility in the area. Vice President J.D. Vance says lower oil and gas prices and keeping nuclear weapons out of the hands of Iranian leaders remain the top issues concerning the Iranian conflict.
5: And then obviously goal number two is ensure that Iran never gets a nuclear weapon. I feel confident we're accomplishing both of those goals, but it's inherently an unpredictable thing because the Iranians themselves are unpredictable.
20: He had that to say in an interview with Fox News yesterday. Gas prices are up since the start of the war in February, launched by the U.S. and Israel back then. Vance also said he was confident this war ends with the U.S. in a stronger position in the Middle East. Michael Kastner tells us a D.C. memorial is under guard now, this after being vandalized yesterday.
6: The phrase "clean hands, dirty money" was painted in red on the World War II memorial. Bubbles were also found in the memorial fountain and pool, leading investigators to believe that bubble soap was poured into the water. The National Guard was called to the location to monitor the memorial. The Interior Department released a statement with a reminder that the World War II memorial is a sacred place to honor the more than 400,000 Americans who made the ultimate sacrifice. The statement went on to call the vandalism disgusting and a disgrace, while the department vowed to find the person responsible. I'm Michael Kastner.
20: Mexican cartels are transitioning from smuggling drugs north to smuggling fuel in the south.
7: It's a top revenue for the cartel. Recent estimates are $12 to $21 billion annually.
20: Freeman Martin, who heads a local DPS department, says that truckers are overloading their rigs to bring watered-down fuel back to Mexico, and once they're there, it's sold at three times the price. He told Texas lawmakers this week, it's nothing short of organized.

0: Friday, August 14th, the Feast of St. Maximilian Kolbe, about 15 million people were able to get a view of a rare solar eclipse, the first in Europe in 25 years. Here's reporter Raf Sanchez, who watched from Spain.
1: Perfect circle of blackness, and all around it, this just totally majestic corona of the sun. It looks like somebody has just punched a hole in the sky. It's really, really amazing.
0: That total eclipse was visible yesterday from Greenland, Iceland, northern Russia, Spain, and part of Portugal as well. In the U.S., people in the areas of the Northeast, Midwest, and Alaska were able to see at least a partial eclipse as the moon moved between the Earth and the sun. It is a Friday morning. It's August 14th, 2026, here on EWTN Global Catholic Radio. Thank you for listening. We so appreciate your listenership. Many of you have been with us for many, many years, and we're going to talk about the history and the beginning of EWTN, which we're celebrating this weekend, the Feast of the Assumption tomorrow, 45 years we've been on the air. Jack Williams is up next. Stay tuned.
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3: This is Father Edward Looney. The month of August is dedicated to the Immaculate Heart of Mary. Let us pray. Hail Mary, full of grace, the Lord is with thee. Blessed art thou among women, and blessed is the fruit of thy womb, Jesus. Holy Mary, Mother of God, pray for us sinners, now and at the hour of our death. Amen.
4: What if beauty was something more than we see? 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
14: You need to. There's so many bad things in the world. You can hardly watch the news, right? So obviously, the world doesn't have much good news. See, and you can't have good news unless you're in the Lord. Because everything in the world, usually it's getting worse and worse. And the worst thing that happens, we get depressed. Well, I want to tell you some good news. If you're in a state of sanctifying grace, you carry the Trinity within you all day long. Isn't that exciting? Not up here, not over there, not over there. He, right here. The same God who created the trees and the stars and the galaxies and the quasars and the black holes and the universe and waterfalls and mountains and rivers and streams and ocean, that God lives inside of you.
0: Wow. Of course, a timeless clip, yet another from our foundress, Mother Angelica. Today is a beautiful day at the network, all weekend long, actually, celebrating our anniversary tomorrow on the Feast of the Assumption, 45 years officially. Jack Williams is in studio back at the ranch in Irondale, general manager of our radio division. And you said you had a special mother story you wanted to share, a favorite mother story. Thanks for joining us, Jack.
15: It's my pleasure. You know, it's you listen to these shows,
6: that Mother Angelica recorded so many years ago. And, you know, we always marvel at how they could have been recorded yesterday. She had a way of just speaking timeless truths in a way that would transcend generations.

0: But there was one particular show. She was sitting there in her chair on her set. She had her Jerusalem Bible in her crocheted Word of God Bible cover open on her lap, and she was pontificating on some piece of scripture, and she just stopped, kind of in mid-sentence. And she put her finger up to the corner of her mouth like she would do, and she said, "Well, I found out what a tube top was today." Apparently they had some contractors doing some landscaping work on the grounds. She said she saw it. She's like, "What is that?" She said, the sister said, "Well, mother, that's a tube top."
1: Oh, my gosh.
0: She said, "Well, this is a monastery, for crying out loud."
1: I just love her. I just love her realism, her practicality, just such a gift. And the fact that we have so many. Yesterday, Richard and I were looking for clips. It's like, okay, just pick one. There's every single one is fantastic. Talking about whether she's talking about hope, whether she's talking to one of the viewers or the listeners. Everything is just classic Mother Angelica.
0: Yeah, she was awesome, no doubt about it. And she had the amazing gift of being able to take very deep and heady spiritual concepts and bringing them down to the level of people like me.
1: And me, too. I second that motion. All right, so what's happening at the studios today? Because I know there is a special blessing every year marking the anniversary weekend. And explain to our listeners what's
0: happening
1: today. There
0: is. Yeah, so on the anniversary of the launch of the network, which was, you know, not accidentally on the Feast of the Assumption, we have a blessing of the facilities here at EWTN. Now, of course, when that day falls on a weekend, they'll do it on the Friday before or the Monday after. And they present. This is one of the great things I always tell people. You know, it's like having a religious order at your disposal is such a blessing.
1: Amazing.
0: I can't even tell you.
1: Mm-hmm.
0: And so the Franciscan Missionaries of the Eternal Word will process the Blessed Sacrament around all the buildings in the campus. They'll stop in each doorway and offer a blessing to that portion of the building. The bells and the incense will precede the procession, which is good for all of us because then we know when he's coming.
1: When Jesus is coming back.
0: That's right.
1: Yep, he's coming.
0: So we can sit up straight and do what we need to do in that moment. But it really, that's what has sustained us.
1: Mm-hmm.
0: You know, there have been more than any number of times over these last 45 years when there's no reason that EWTN should have continued to exist. And yet, here we are. And, you know, we have... you know, it's just funny. We're celebrating this 45th anniversary, this blessing today, and then one of the greatest examples of why we exist is coming up just next month in the beatification of Fulton Sheen. Without EWTN, the world doesn't see all of these wonderful events in the life of Holy Mother Church.
1: Absolutely. And think about, one thing that I always think about every year when I cover the March of Life for EWTN-TV and EWTN News is... the EWTN effort made the March for Life an international event.
0: It's true.
1: In terms of now there's all these pro-life marches around the world because of what they saw on EWTN and the DC March.
0: Well, you know, and I always encourage our evangelical brothers and sisters to get out there, and you see them out there, but boy, does that event, you know, with just the literally hundreds of thousands of people, it just has the feel of a Catholic event because the Catholics have embraced it, and I think that's largely because of EWTN.
1: Right. Talking with Jack Williams, our general manager of our radio division at EWTN, our big anniversary this weekend, 45 years, a beautiful blessing today. Let's go back to radio because this is your division. This is your expertise. 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I just can't thank EWTN enough for giving me the opportunity to talk about the stories I couldn't cover in the secular media.
0: Yeah,
1: it means so much to me.
0: Yeah, it's really a beautiful thing, and it's really a providential thing, as everything here at EWTN ultimately has obviously become. But in the late 80s, early 90s, Mother Angelica, after having launched the television network in 1981, was actually considering pulling back from the TV operation because she was the abbess of a cloistered monastery, for crying out loud, and spending more time with her sisters. She took that to her spouse in the Blessed Sacrament, and he told her not only was she not to pull back from the TV operation, but he wanted her to start a shortwave radio network.
1: Mm.
0: And she said, "Lord, I don't know anything about shortwave radio." And he said, "I know. Get started." So she, being the dutiful daughter that she always was, got started. She thought this would happen in Rome, where all of the languages of the world sort of coalesce. But she kept running into European bureaucracy after European bureaucracy, and she finally reached a point where she thought that maybe this is not the door that's open. So she started looking for real estate here in the Birmingham area. And she was in a car with her chief engineer at the time, Matt Scalise, and a realtor. And they are rolling up this road on one of the mountains here in Birmingham. A lot of people don't realize that Birmingham sits in the foothills of the Appalachians. And they're going up this road that I will tell you is every single bit as treacherous today as it was back then in the early 90s. And Matt Scalise is saying, "You know, Mother, if you're going up here to try to get this radio operation started, you can't do it on this mountain. It's full of ore. There's an intricate ground system of copper wiring that has to make this thing go, and this is not a location where you're even going to be able to do what you want to do." And Mother Angelica said that she saw St. Michael sitting on that mountain. Hmm. And she got up to the top of the mountain. She got out of the car. She looked around, and she looked at the realtor and said, "We'll take it." Wow. And Matt said, "Mother, you're not listening to me. You cannot do this at this location." And she said, "Do you see St. Michael sitting on this mountain?" And Matt said, "No, Mother, I don't." And she said, "We'll take it." And they built the facility there. Not only did it work, but it works beyond what any human being can explain. There's no engineer that can tell you why it does what it does from where it does. It gets into places of the world. Don't tell anybody. Shh, it's a secret. But Cuba, China.
1: Wow.
0: Places where these people would never hear the gospel of our Lord Jesus Christ had it not been for the efforts and the stick-to-itiveness of a little nun from Canton, Ohio.
1: Mm. We only have about a minute and a half left. I love that story. Can you give us just a few highlights? I know Peter Gagnon, our head of EWTN Studios, mentioned some items he wanted to talk about that are coming up this weekend.
0: Yeah, the Feast of the Assumption, obviously, is tomorrow. And, you know, I know you've done a lot of traveling. I know you're very fond of Italy. But to me, there's no place on the face of planet Earth like Lourdes. It's just different.
1: Yep.
0: It's just it's just when you're there, you just feel
1: incredible.
0: Different. The candlelight procession on the eve of the Feast of the Assumption will be aired at 3 p.m. today on EWTN. And then tomorrow, a full slate of Assumption activities. Mass from Castel Gandolfo at 9:30 p.m. Eastern Time. 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
1: Fabulous. Well, happy Feast of the Assumption, and thank you for all that you do, Jack, for EWTN Radio. Our general manager, Jack Williams, letting us know about this special day and weekend at EWTN, 45 years. Oh, excuse me. We'll be right back.
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4: This is Dale Alquist with a Chesterton Minute. Have you ever noticed that most modern philosophies are very dark and depressing? As G.K. Chesterton says, most people in our world today have been forced to be happy about the little things, but sad about the big ones. But that's not the way we were meant to be. We were meant to be joyful. Sadness is only an interlude. Praise should be the permanent pulsation of the soul. The Christian is able to deny himself immediate pleasures because there's great joy and fulfillment inside him. The pagan must constantly seek after pleasure because there's great sadness and emptiness inside him. Joy, which is the small publicity of the pagan, is the gigantic secret of the Christian. Let's share the secret. Want more than a minute? Visit our website, chesterton.org.
1: 28 minutes past the hour. It is a Friday, August 14th, the Feast of St. Maximilian Kolbe. Pray for us, one of the great media saints. We'll talk more about St. Max and my two cents in a segment. I'm also going to share a clip with you from a beautiful, beautiful movie that was done all about Maximilian Kolbe, especially the last days and years of his life. Of course, he became a martyr, gave his life at Auschwitz for another prisoner who was a father. An incredible story of faith and sacrifice and his love for the church and for Our Lady. It put him in the media. And again, he is one of our great media saints. And so I think it's very fitting this weekend, as we are celebrating a big anniversary of EW10, that we also mark this wonderful feast day, which comes right before the Feast of the Assumption tomorrow, of a great Marian saint and media saint, St. Maximilian Kolbe. So this story is breaking. It actually broke yesterday. And there is a lot of coverage on, of course, networks like ours and other conservative and Catholic and Christian outlets. So I'm wondering how much the secular media are going to dive into this report or how they're going to handle it. Are they going to handle it the same way they handled the Fauci story? And now we're getting even more information about Fauci, what he said to not only himself in a diary, but to his colleagues, medical colleagues, regarding pregnancy risk. He said a different thing in his text, in his diary, than he did to the public. And the media continued to circle the wagons around Fauci because they were involved in the whole continued effort to scare the life out of people with COVID. And so many people not only died, but also suffered in the early days and in the prolonged days because of a lack of and the bad information that the media gave or information they did not give in terms of the truth. And this has happened with COVID now. Now it's happening with Fauci again. And it has happened with abortion for, what, 60, 70 years? Look at what happened on Monday in Massachusetts. Look at the governor of Massachusetts. Look at the people behind her clapping. Clapping for being able to kill a baby up to birth. And they sell it as what? As reproductive health, as choice. Women need this type of abortion in order to really have full health services. That is a blatant lie. And the media refuse to look at post-abortion syndrome. When they cover the March for Life, they barely cover it. And they say both sides showed up in the abortion debate today for the anniversary of Roe v. Wade. Both sides. Well, technically that's correct because there's 100,000 plus people from the pro-life side and there's about 50 on the other side. So if they're really being accurate, they would portray the full picture and pull out, as we say, zoom out so they could see everyone in Washington and the very small group of protesters, pro-abortion protesters, but they don't do that because they don't want to give the movement any credit at all or any legitimacy. They don't even want to give legitimacy to the heartbreaking stories, not just of women, but men who every year would silent no more, stand at the Supreme Court and share their abortion story in terms of how it didn't help. But it made a very frustrating and bad situation even worse. When it comes to abortion, they do not tell us about, of course, as I mentioned, post-abortion syndrome. They don't tell women. They don't give them the full information about the dangers of abortion, especially late-term abortion. They don't give them any information in terms of the psychological impact of abortion. Lie after lie after lie, plus the sin of omission. And now the same thing has been happening with the situation with this whole gender issue. Think about the language. Just like with the abortion movement, I'm pro-choice, I'm for reproductive health care. This term gender-affirming care. Nothing could be further from the truth. It is nothing about care. Instead, it is about agenda and money. So thanks be to God, there is this new report that we can all access. It is called Wolves in White Coats. All right? And I'm reading from a story on the New York Post. Detransitioners sharing sex change horror stories about doctors pressuring them as impressionable teens. They said they felt like they were talking to a car salesman. There's a huge amount of money involved here, not only for the mutilating surgeries that take place, but they become lifelong patients. So you've got not only the medical institutions, these so-called, you know, places of medical treatment, doing these operations for a whole lot of money. You've got all types of follow-up surgeries and also more, I don't even want to call them medications, but types of pills and drugs that they have to take because of what they did to their bodies. It's life-altering and not in a good way. So how much coverage will this report receive in the secular media? It'll be interesting to see. So the New York Post says there are several disturbing stories of children that were allegedly preyed upon by greedy hospitals and doctors and encouraged as minors to undergo gender, quote-unquote, care treatment. They were outlined in this Department of Health and Human Services bombshell Wolves in White Coats report that was just released yesterday. They talk about Clementine Breen. She was just 12 years old and anxious about changing her adolescent body while simultaneously grappling with unprocessed trauma from sexual abuse years earlier. Desperate for an escape, the report says she discovered the idea of transitioning gender in an internet speech and search and thought it would be the perfect refuge for her puberty fears. She confided in a school guidance counselor who immediately reached out to her parents within months. The report details a counselor coordinated meetings to her social transition, which included explaining the concept of transgenderism to her classmates. At her first medical appointment at Children's Hospital in Los Angeles, which is about an hour long, doctors told her parents their daughter was 100% trans and at a high risk of suicide without medical intervention. That's a line they give parents all the time. Her terrified parents agreed, and she was placed on puberty blockers a month later, then testosterone at 13, before undergoing a double mastectomy at 14 years old. Her mental health cratered, culminating in a psychotic episode, and she began suffering from insomnia, disordered eating, and fits of anger. And she says in this report, not one of the doctors attributed her symptoms to her undergoing hormone therapy. Instead, they loaded her up with psychiatric drugs. Only once she started undergoing serious therapy for her condition did she realize her gender confusion likely stemmed from her sexual abuse. And she stopped taking testosterone at 18, but her body was left a wreck full of pain and irregular menstruation cycles, and requiring estrogen to reverse the damage. You can find this story on the New York Post, or you can also go to, and this is what I would highly recommend, you can go to the Health and Human Services Department on their website for the U.S. government, and it has the entire report. Maybe you don't have time to read the whole thing, but I certainly think it's worth it, given what our young people are facing with this, given what the church is facing with this, given the attack on the human person, made in the image and likeness of God, male and female. I'm telling you, brothers and sisters, we are not going to see this out there covered extensively, fairly, accurately in the secular media. They'll circle the wagons, just like they do around abortion, just like they did with COVID and Fauci. And now they're doing it again with this issue that is destroying lives, especially very young lives. Thanks be to God for this report. We're going to talk about it more in coming weeks. We'll be right back.
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1: Welcome back, Catholic Connection. It is a Friday morning. It's August 14th, the Feast of St. Maximilian Kolbe. Pray for us and so appreciate the great work of the pro-life team in Massachusetts. Right to Life, National Right to Life News is talking about, of course, and has interviewed Myrna Maloney Flynn many times. She is a president of Massachusetts Citizens for Life. And Myrna, thank you for joining us. I know this has been a very tough week. I've just been, I can't even tell you, my head is still spinning and my gut. When I saw the governor sign that horrific bill, but what really got me, and I'm sure it did you and your coworkers at your fine organization, the cheering and the clapping behind her. Good morning. Thanks for joining us.
6: Well, thank you for having me, Teresa. It's a pleasure. I wish it were under different circumstances. And yes, Monday was a tough day. It's been a tough week. We're not surprised that the governor signed this bill, but we were shocked at the joy and the delight among the women behind the governor as she signed this bill. And we have work to do, but we know that we are guided. We walk alongside a loving God who will give us victory in the end. We just have to get there, and we will. Mm-hmm. And so at Mass Citizens for Life, though we are a secular organization, we focus on the grace, and we use that grace to educate, to inform, and we're determined. You know, this is a pause, something to overcome. It is not an impossible obstacle, and my colleagues and I recognize that.
1: What is her thinking behind this? This is so extreme. I know there are other states that have this, and my state, Michigan, is horrible as well. But what is she thinking? Because to me, interestingly enough, I did see a lot of activity on social media and people speaking out, and some Democrats saying, "I'm done. This is way too far gone." What was she thinking? I mean, is she running for re-election? What's her end game mm-hmm. here? Do you think?
6: Oh, this is 100% politically motivated. And she said as much as she signed this bill. You know, she is determined to position abortion as a priority in her reelection campaign. She released her first campaign ad about a month ago, and there were three priorities she listed in that ad, and one was abortion. And that's interesting because recent polling shows that Massachusetts voters have a lot on their minds. Abortion is nowhere mm-hmm. in the issues that they mention that they are concerned about. And so Governor Healey is really positioning abortion as the winning key and a message that she will lean on. And we saw that Monday, and we'll hear that between now and November, and probably you know, among national candidates as we close in on not only the midterms, but 2020 as well. And that's what they positioned in 24. That's what Kamala Harris ran on, and she thought it was going to be a winning strategy. But as you pointed out, the majority of Americans do not support late-term abortion.
1: Mm-hmm.
6: Americans are compassionate enough and certainly have enough common sense to know that there is something deeply abnormal about pressuring a woman to take the life of her unborn child who could potentially survive outside the womb and who could feel pain within it. And so by signing this bill, I think the governor is just doubling down, really depending on very radical pro-abortion allies here in the state to secure herself another term in the governor's office.
1: And the way it's being sold and the way it was sold and continues to be sold, reproductive health, all real choice for women, they need all the options, you know, for their health. And yet, speaking of health or lack thereof, these types of abortions don't even have to be done in hospitals, correct, under this new law?
6: That's right. So traditionally, later term abortions were performed in hospitals because they're very complex. I mean, they require a woman's cervix to be dilated, and then there's an amount of time that has to pass before the child is delivered, the deceased child, and it's dangerous. It's a dangerous procedure. But this bill allows abortions to be performed after 24 weeks, right up until birth, outside of hospital settings. And we're very confused at how that could possibly be in a woman's best interest, how it could be safe for women. And yet, what we're learning, and this is something that I think your listeners should be aware of across the country, but this could be replicated in states where it hasn't yet appeared. The medical community is very much behind these late-term abortions and having them take place outside of hospital settings, because hospitals and physicians, OBs, really don't want the liability. They really don't want to be held accountable for whatever might go wrong in a late-term abortion. And so we saw the medical community here get behind this bill and come out very vocally behind this bill being passed in the last 6 weeks. And you know, this was fast-tracked, and it kind of blindsided our legislators. And we're learning as the days go on that the medical community really did play a role in fast-tracking this and getting it to the governor's desk.
1: So then where will most of these abortions be performed then, do you think?
6: Oh, Planned Parenthood.
1: I was going to say Planned Parenthood.
6: I'm certain,
1: yeah, abortion facilities outside of a hospital. Planned Parenthood, other abortion mills. Yeah. Mm-hmm.
6: Correct. And I'm not saying that as a cynical pro-lifer. I'm saying that it's a fact, because Planned Parenthood too was right up front the whole time with this bill, urging its passage. Again, deeming it healthcare and in a woman's best interest, of course, and all of the regular euphemisms. But Planned Parenthood is concerned about its bottom line, as they always have been. And these are not inexpensive procedures, and Planned Parenthood stands to benefit.
1: We're talking with Myrna Maloney Flynn, and of course, as she heads up Massachusetts Citizens for Life. And to me, it's shocking that women aren't up in arms about, they talk about health, and the fact that these are done outside of a hospital, and God only knows what could happen. How many times have we heard stories, and I know what's happened here in my home state of Michigan, where they've been outside Planned Parenthood facilities and other abortion facilities, and the ambulance has shown up, and there have been all kinds of complications. My husband sees it. He's a deacon and a sidewalk counselor in Detroit. I mean, it's evil what's happening, and these places, they are under the radar when it comes to regulations that are supposed to be enforced.
6: Yes, and I think you hit on something there in terms of the women. You know, the women are being told, they're being pressured to have these late-term abortions, you know, because they're in their best interest, because it's reproductive freedom. And they're not being told about the dangers and the very real complications, not only that could happen, but the fact that Planned Parenthood is not equipped and really makes no effort to serve them in the best way possible. You know, I just yesterday spoke with a former abortionist by the name of Dr. Kathy Altman, and we'll have her video interview up on our website probably early next week.
1: Oh, good.
6: But I was asking her, you know, in her experience, was it ever medically necessary for a woman to undergo a late-term abortion? And she said, no, it's never medically necessary. And before late-term abortions even existed, before they were even possible, and this was when she was serving, you would simply deliver the child. And either way, challenging and painful as it will be for the woman involved, either way, she has to deliver a baby. And so Dr. Altman was saying, you know, why are we telling women to first kill their children and then deliver them? Why not deliver the child, offer that child compassionate care if it's still alive? And if it is deceased, then offer that child the dignity of being named, being held, and being cared for as any other human being would be cared for. And, you know, it has been a dark week, and if we have time, I'd like to share a quick story. And I share it
1: because sure, please, we have time.
6: I feel
1: go
6: like
1: ahead.
6: I'm supposed to. So every morning I take a walk and I pray a rosary in a cemetery nearby. And today I walked along and I noticed a fresh grave. And I looked at this beautiful headstone, and it was marked up for a child. I'm just going to call her baby F, because I don't know if her parents would hear this. But she was born on July 16th, and she passed away on July 21st of this year. And a few feet from her headstone is a statue of Our Lady. And again, this has been a very dark week for us, and how do we keep going? And it's sort of weighing on us. And I just looked at this beautiful headstone for baby S, and I saw Our Lady nearby, and I was reminded that one of the visionaries in Medjugorje, Mirjana, wrote a book called My Heart Will Triumph. And in that book, during one of her apparitions, she reports asking Our Blessed Mother what happens to aborted babies. And Our Lady tells Mirjana simply, they are with me. And so I saw this headstone for baby S this morning and looked, and I saw Our Lady, and just reminded that we can do all we can do here. And right. We can educate, and we can support women, and we can really help the medical community to change its ways. In the end, though, we have to have confidence in our faith that these children are cared for, and they are in the arms of Our Lady. And that gave me hope. I hope it gives others hope as well.
1: Yeah. Also, I think the beautiful event that comes up every September, I interviewed my good friend earlier this week. You probably know her from Citizens or Pro-Life Society of Michigan, Dr. Monica Miller. They have this beautiful remembrance for aborted babies that takes place every September. And she started it several years ago when she was working in the Midwest and recovering the bodies of aborted babies and working with the Pro-Life Action League in Chicago. We have to continue to do what we do. But the reason why I wanted to have you on the air this morning is because it's so important to share these stories. Women are not getting the information. They've never gotten the information. You know this,
6: right,
1: Myrna. They've never gotten the truth about abortion, ever. None of us has.
6: That's right. And, you know, Dr. Altman, yesterday I asked her, admittedly it was a leading question because I knew her answer, but I asked her, as an abortionist, what sort of care and comfort and counseling did she provide women who returned to her grieving and in great emotional distress after she had performed their abortion? And of course, Dr. Altman said, well, none. That's not my job. That wasn't my job as an abortionist. I performed their abortion and sent them away. And that, I think, is the piece that women are not prepared for. And they're not told that they should be grieving. You know, they're not told what they are going to experience. They're not told that it's going to be okay to feel pain, and that they do deserve comfort and mercy. And that's why our pregnancy resource centers are so critical.
1: So
6: because
1: amazing.
6: Even if women do choose abortion, pregnancy resource centers welcome women back and offer them the support and the counseling that they so need to become healthy and to move forward. And you're right, women have not been informed. And, you know, with this bill, we took an amendment to Governor Healey's office, and the amendment introduced one simple provision that would alert parents to perinatal hospice options, palliative care options. So when they were making this life altering decision whether or not to have a late-term abortion, they would at least hear from a physician about other options. And the
1: Yeah, because it's all about choice and options, supposedly, right?
6: Oh, supposedly, right. And that's what we believe we were offering, is, you know, at least inform women about this choice that a lot of people don't know exists. Not many people have heard about perinatal hospice, and Boston Children's Hospital provides it. And, of course, the governor didn't respond, and it didn't include it in the legislation. So, unfortunately, it's down to us to keep educating people and make sure people are aware of options like that.
1: Well, we'd love to have you back on and with Dr. Altman, and we'll do our best to share the video. So please keep us informed and keep up the great work. I know this has been a dark week for all of us, especially in your home state, but you're doing amazing work, Myrna. Never doubt that. And I think Our Lady gave you a real affirmation when you saw that beautiful statue just recently. Massachusetts Citizens for Life, masscitizensforlife.org. We'll be right back.
7: The woman caught in adultery felt worthless. She found a new identity when a man stood between her and her executioners. Let anyone without sin cast the first stone. One by one they walked away. Is there anyone left who condemns you? Neither do I. Go and sin no more. Peter felt unworthy when he first met Jesus. He fell to his knees and said, "Depart from me, Lord, I'm a sinful man." Jesus saw something more in Peter than he saw in himself. "Come follow me, you'll be a fisher of men." St. Paul was a persecutor of Christians. In one of the simplest and most heroic acts in early Christian history, Ananias, who had been hiding from Paul, went to pray over him. He didn't say, "Saul, you murderer." He said, "Saul, my brother, our Lord sent me." Forgiven, fisher of men, brother. Have you defined yourself in light of your sin or weakness? Jesus is reaching out to you now, calling you by a new name. This is Chris Stefanik from RealLifeCatholic.com on EWTN Radio.
8: This is a digital moment with Sandra McDevitt. Did you know how the ladybug got its name? Its roots go back to Europe and the Blessed Mother. Farmers, during the Middle Ages, worried about crop failures due to pests such as aphids. Asking for Our Lady's intercession, they noticed a small beetle devouring the aphids. Their crops were saved. In gratitude, they called the beetle Our Lady's Beetle, and then just Lady Beetle. In North America, it became Ladybug. Known as Consonella septempunta, with the seven black spots, connection was made to the seven joys and seven sorrows of the Blessed Mother. Next time you say a ladybug, give thanks to Our Lady on behalf of farmers. I'm Sandra McDevitt for EWTN Radio.

0: don't know about you, but I'm grateful so much for EW10 for the ability to share the stories that nobody else will tell you about, folks. Ain't going to happen. Very few, at least, outside of, you know, Christian and other Catholic circles. All right, moving right along. Speaking of media, in the second hour, we'll take a look at the amazing life of St. Maximian Kolbe. He was a media saint, and I will tell you why with more detail. Beautiful feast day today. Very fitting that we are marking this weekend 45 years of EW10. Tomorrow, of course, as we see in Italy, Ferragosto. Here in America, it is the Feast of the Assumption. Beautiful time to offer everything to our Lord through the intercession of Our Lady, which is what Maximilian Kolbe taught us to do so well. So we'll discuss. And then we're going to check in with a beautiful opportunity for you. Check in about, I should say, a beautiful opportunity for you. There's a new retreat house in our nation's capital associated with the JP2 National Shrine. And Stephen White, the executive director, will be joining us in the second hour of the program. I really want to encourage you to take a look at this report from the federal government regarding the situation with these kids who are being pressured to go through these horrible mutilating surgeries. I mean, how do you take a child who has a very serious issue? Maybe they're depressed. Maybe like this one girl I told you about, as this one situation was developing. She was abused, and they pressure her like a used car salesman. This is going to solve all your problems, while they pocket the money and continue to pocket it. Wolves in White Coats, a new report from the Department of Health and Human Services. Check it out. We'll be right back.
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4: This is Franciscan Media's Saint of the Day for August 14th. Today we celebrate St. Maximilian Kolbe. Born in Poland in 1894, Maximilian Kolbe entered the conventual Franciscans at 16 and was ordained at 24. He developed a strong devotion to Mary, a devotion that would offer him great solace in his final days. In 1939, when the Nazis invaded Poland and bombed their small town, Father Kolbe and his fellow friars were arrested briefly, then released. Arrest came again in 1941, and without trial or sentence, he was transported to Auschwitz. There he managed to hear confessions and celebrate Mass using smuggled bread and wine. Several prisoners managed to escape, and in retaliation, 10 men from his block were selected to die. Father Kolbe asked to take the place of one of the men, who was a husband and father. The stunned Nazi officer agreed to the exchange. Father Kolbe and the other 9 men were stripped, locked in a cell, and left to die without food or water. After 2 weeks, some, including the Franciscan priest, were still alive. They were injected with carbolic acid and their remains thrown into an oven. Maximilian Kolbe was canonized in 1982 in the presence of the man he had saved. There's more about the saints along with inspiration and Catholic resources at our website, saintoftheday.org. From Franciscan Media, this has been Saint of the Day.
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6: 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Today, President Trump is traveling to Nassau County, New York, to rally with local police and tout what his office says is a historic drop in violent crime. The president will be joined by Attorney General Todd Blanche and FBI Director Kash Patel. Authorities have arrested a suspect accused of vandalizing the World War II monument on the Mall. The incident was discovered yesterday. Red graffiti was sprayed on part of the monument and soap was poured into the fountains. It is the feast day of St. Maximilian Kolbe. He gave his life for a fellow prisoner at Auschwitz. The Polish Franciscan priest died in 1941 and was later canonized as a martyr of charity. I'm Veronica Dudo with EWTN News Nightly. Follow us on Facebook, X, YouTube, and Instagram, and join us tonight.
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9: Very nice to have you with me. You are my guests. I'm dispensing a potent drug. It is no longer available in brand name. Program here is The Doctor Is In. The drug is Doc Is In. That no longer available. It's very expensive. Very expensive drug. As a matter of fact, when we dispensed it, well, it was free. Okay. All right. That said, no longer available. You have to go over. You have to. Yeah, side effects do include brain swelling and IQ raising. Also, it's now in generic, so it's tricyclonal. You can get it, and you're getting it right now, even as you listen, whether you realize it or not. It's not something you take through the mouth. It's not something that you get injection-wise. It is through the ears. It's oral, A-U-R-A-L, not O-R-A-L. So we're dispensing it. This is Look Back Friday. This is one we take. See, I always do this. I shouldn't do that. We take. This is when the program takes previous calls, different topics, and there's something within the call that could get some more explaining. There's a tangent that maybe would be worthwhile pursuing, but I didn't at the time of the call. Just a little bit more extrapolation in the subjects or the unspoken subjects of the calls. So we will get to those because Eric Dumont has put them up on the screen here. But this was a fascinating article I came across. And the title of the article is The Spiritual Child, The New Science of Raising Healthy Children. All right, the new science, huh? Spiritual. Spiritual's new science. Did you know that? Yeah, something you might want to let the last several millennia of human history in on. The new science. I love it. All right, let me quote a psychiatrist who's working at a psychiatric ward of a hospital in New York. She says this. In 1994, I began working in the psychiatric ward of a hospital in New York. Adolescents who had experienced traumas, such as parents' divorce or the death of a parent, came to my clinic. They felt their world had been shattered, or they suffered from problems such as drug and alcohol addiction, anxiety, suicidal thoughts. Lisa Miller, professor of clinical psychology at Columbia University, said this in an interview. Over the past 2 decades, she has conducted research, published in a lot of prestigious psychology and psychiatric journals. She says this, at some point, I began to notice an interesting phenomenon that I didn't know how to explain. That adolescents and teenagers who had a spiritual foundation, a relationship with something greater than themselves, exhibited a faster recovery than those who lacked the same connection. But in 1994, there was not even a single peer-reviewed scientific study on the subject of spirituality in adolescents and teenagers. Okay, hold it right there. Anybody who is familiar with Father Robert Spitzer's work, I forget the exact title of the book, but basically what he is saying in the book is the Catholic Church is right in its moral teaching. And he cites a boatload of surveys and studies that all come to the same conclusion. If religion, and here the article calls it spirituality, but if belief in a God, and particularly Christianity, if religion is very much a part of your life, you embrace it. Your pathology, anxiety, suicidal ideation, drug use, alcohol use, depression, much lower, significantly lower. People who are religious across the board generally have more contented lives, more stable lives. There's just a boatload of this stuff. Now, I don't remember the dates of these studies that Father Spitzer cited. However, this was 1994 that this psychiatrist started pointing this out. Now, she was asked this question. Was there spirituality connected to religious belief? And she answered this. She said, not necessarily. Their spirituality was connected to a personal inner sense of appreciation and recognition of a higher power that transcends humans. Okay, she's getting close to belief in a God. Okay, but it's still fuzzy. Then she continues, this is a force. Well, see, for Christians and believers in God, this is a being. This is a divine entity that can manifest in different ways for different people. Okay, now you're a little bit back. You're kind of tap dancing around, I'm spiritual, not religious. But see, the question I would have on this, and I would like to see surveys on this, is this kind of self-defined spirituality as salutary? Is it as healthy mentally and physically as an actual belief in a creator and, if you will, in his son and in living by the guidelines he gives us? We're really able to see that as opposed to just, I'm spiritual. I think there's something beyond myself that means something. That's vague, it's fuzzy. And it doesn't really guide your behavior. Okay. She says, metaphorically speaking. Okay, no, she also says this. Some people, when they encounter difficulties, turn to God. Others meditate, go for walks in nature, or ask what the higher power wants from them. It seems here that basically, in her own anecdotal experience, she's just equating all of this. Now you go for a walk in nature is kind of the same thing as a belief in God. Or asking what this quote-unquote higher power, whoever that might be, whatever that might be. And she even at one point says it's the universe for some people. Again, it's all squishing it together. So on one hand, it's good that the recognition among a professional was those people who looked beyond themselves to heavier meaning in life got better quicker. But at the same time, are all of these meanings in life equal? Now, she's reporting for her experience that they are. I would like to see that much more closely looked at. Okay, let me go further. She says, gives this example. A 13-year-old girl named Ileana, that's a pseudonym, one of the most remarkable examples I've encountered of this. Her father owned a deli. One day, two of his acquaintances robbed and murdered him. She had been very close to her father and fell into a deep depression, neglected her studies, cried incessantly, totally shut herself off. She came to sessions at the clinic, but she didn't communicate with me. She just sat hunched over with vacant eyes, completely withdrawn. For many months, the most accepted psychological treatment at the time, cognitive behavioral therapy, did not help her pass through the tunnel of depression, and she continued to fade. One day, she came to a session with a sparkle in her eyes and a broad smile. She said, guess what happened? She recounted that she met at school a kind and gentle, considerate boy who had truly touched her heart. The most exciting part, as far as she was concerned, was the boy's unusual and rare name. He was called Horatio, which was also her father's name. You see, she said, the boy I met has the same name as my father. That's a sign. My father sent him to me. It's a sign that he is still watching over me. See, now to me, that's not a walk in nature. That's not the universe is the higher power. That is belief in an afterlife. That is belief in a God who manifests all that that afterlife is. So this dramatic example was tied into an actual religious belief in the traditional sense, not just a spiritual fuzziness. I'm running out of time here. Let me give you one more. Okay. Another example. A young man who wanted to be a doctor toward the end of high school, applied to 6 medical schools, rejected by all. Became depressed, felt like a loser, never would succeed, never be a doctor like his father and mother. One day as he was walking in the forest, he saw a radiant light filtering through the trees and felt a deep unity with nature. The light transformed his thinking. He suddenly felt the presence of a higher power of love and support. In that moment, this is him speaking, I understood and knew that God has a plan for me, and that perhaps I will not be a doctor like my parents, but I will be a healer in the way God intended me for me. See, once again, not tapping into some kind of fuzzy spiritual dimension, but an actual being who orchestrated this radical change in perspective. Thought it was fascinating. I wish I could remember the exact name of Father Spitzer's book. The Moral Wisdom of the Catholic Church. That's it. It just popped into my head. And in it, he cites all kinds of surveys basically saying, you follow what our Lord teaches, you live a whole lot better. And he points out

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5: Dr. Ray Guarindi, an elite member of Catholic Radio's SWAT team, stopping whining and tantrums. All right, this is Look Back Friday, so let's go to our first Look Back call. That would be Kathy from Illinois, and she and her husband are pondering, one might say struggling, with a question that would radically change their life, hopefully for the better.
8: My husband and I have been married 2 years. And about 6 months into our marriage, we found out that I am unable to have children, and we are not pursuing IVF or anything like that because I'm Catholic and I want to obey the church's rules. So we are trying to discern whether God wants us to pursue adoption or not. And it's hard. I've researched domestic, international, foster care adoption. If we did pursue it, we probably would go with international adoption, but we're trying to figure out if it's better just to use our energy and resources on simply loving the people that God has put into our lives rather than trying to adopt. And I really don't know which way to go.
5: Well, what exactly is the reluctance side of adoption?
8: I think our fears are that we would adopt and that the children we adopt would not turn out well.
5: Well, that can be. Sure, that can be. That's legit. So have you gotten scary stories from people who have adopted?
8: Yes. We know several families who did adopt, and there were some medical issues like fetal alcohol syndrome. And so the parents find themselves in a position where they are continuing to have to parent long after the child has grown up. And that isn't really something that we would want. And then, of course, just with the crazy world right now, there's always the fear that any child we adopted would get pulled into some kind of bizarre lives that the world presents. So that's another fear that we have.
5: In the adoption book that I wrote, Could You, Should You, about half the book deals with where you're at, Kathy, which is,
8: okay,
5: I got these fears. I don't know how this kid's going to turn out. I don't know what kind of neglect he's lived through when he was in adoption in Eastern Europe. I don't know, when he was in an orphanage in Eastern Europe and he was neglected the first 4 years of his

0: life, or I went down to Guatemala, and you got this 6-year-old down there that it was abandoned at age 3, and I don't know anything about before age 3, and what kind of brain development am I looking at, and am I going to have a 19-year-old that's totally unsocialized? Yeah, you can do that. If you want to be perfectly secure, then you don't. You can reduce dramatically the chances of adopting a child who is more at risk. Now, it's not guaranteed. Okay, I've had several of my kids have been drug and alcohol exposed, and they're doing fine. They may not be academically rockets, but they're just decent human beings. First of all, there's no guarantee it's going to be bad. Now, also, you can lower those chances. For example, a couple of my kids we adopted early on, and they were not drug and alcohol exposed. They were infants when we got them, and they were situations where birth mom decided, okay, I want to place my baby, and I'm going to look at these profiles, and this is what I want. So, and they do very, very well, very, very well. Okay, they're good kids, young adults, doing great. So that said, you can lower the odds of having a difficult kid if you wait for a healthy infant. Now, it might take you longer, could take several years, but you can do that.
1: For you, when did you know, like, how did you know that this was God's will for you to adopt?
0: Well, I didn't know personally it was God's will for me. I read it a couple places in Scripture, in James, and this is faith that is pure before the Lord, that we take care of the widows and the orphans in their distress. And then when Jesus said, whoever welcomes a little child like this welcomes me. So I read it. So it wasn't a matter of, well, Lord, is that what you want me to do? Well, it is what he wants me to do. The question is, can I get away with not doing it? Yeah, he's not going to condemn me because I don't do it. But if you look at it, that seems pretty clear. Now, my wife had an interesting observation when we got up to around 5 or 6. It was a pretty full family. I mean, we had 6 kids under 6. She said, Ray, if not us, who?
1: Yeah.
0: We have a good marriage. We knew what we were getting into. We knew. We went to the agencies and we said, okay, you got some tough to place kids, let us know. Mm-hmm. We knew it. We entered into the adoption with the idea that if this is a very bumpy ride, Kathy, I got a daughter in prison, okay? Mm-hmm. And she was very disturbed when we got her. She was psychotic. She's mentally ill, all kinds of things. Yeah. So we knew that. But we said, no, we're going to give a home to these kids. We knew it. It wasn't a matter of, okay, gee, I'm going to have a great kid. It's a guarantee. This is going to be fun. I'll be a wonderful parent. No, not necessarily with all of them. Some of them was pretty bouncy.
1: Almost like a ministry in a sense.
0: Well, a little bit, yeah. The choice is for you to say, look, I want to be a mommy. There's some kids that need homes. Mm-hmm. Now, you got several options, of course. You can foster to adopt. That'll guarantee you get a kid. You can adopt sibling groups, 2-3 kids. I've had many parents do that. Some of the kids turned out okay. Some of them struggled. I guess I would summarize it by saying this, Kathy. You got no guarantees. And I know there are people sitting out there listening, Dr. Ray, tell her she has no guarantees even if she conceives and births. I know that. I got that part. But Kathy's right. These are kids at more high risk, as in general, given their history, than they would if they were in Kathy's womb with all of her health, with all of her nutrition, with all of her prenatal care, all of that. Okay, she would be much more likely to give birth to a healthy, thriving, well put together neurological infant. Okay, that said, you can say to yourself, I can take the easy road. I mean, I can just kind of say, well, all right, I won't risk anything. Mm-hmm. But I'll tell you this, Kathy, even my daughter in prison, as bouncy as it was with us with her, man, I was her guardian for years. She was in 5 or 6 group homes. She sabotaged all of them. Okay, she's just a very, very disturbed young lady from almost the time we got her. So given that, would I not do it? Oh, of course I'd do it. Of course. Mm-hmm. We gave her a home. We gave her love. We're the only ones who visit her. So given all that, you kind of like jump into the deep end of the pool and say, okay, Lord, here we go. Let's see what happens. That's kind of the way you got to look at it. Yeah, this is no longer 1960, when more often than not, or quite often, the young high school girl, Catholic, goes and lives with the nuns until she gives birth and places her baby for adoption. Healthy womb environment. Much more often, these children are at higher risk, whether they come from overseas and neglect, or orphanages, or from parents who lost custody very early on. And yes, to be straight, flat out, a child in those circumstances can have a bumpier ride growing up. And it isn't necessarily that the parents didn't do all they could do, it's just the child is who the child is. Now, that does not mean you can't place a moral system over top of the child. You know, each child has their own unique temperament. Some of my kids, yes, they've made bad decisions, but they're still the moral thread that their mom and I tried to give them as they were growing up, and they still got that. They got 1 foot in the church. If 1 foot is kind of out or doing the cultural thing, that's true. But there's that tug back. So for Kathy and her husband, it's definitely going to be, if we're going to do this, then we've decided we're going to take in a child and we're going to give him a stable home. We're going to give him a loving mother and father. And we're not going to view this as something that is mainly or only a reward to us. We're adopting a son or a daughter or more, and we're giving them all the love and discipline. And you got to be a strong parent. I'll tell you that right now. You can't be a wissy-wassy, wussy parent. There's no way. So if you have that confidence and that security, go for it. One of the points in the book I say, people will ask, I don't know if I'm feeling called by the Lord. Well, he wrote it down. Jesus said, whoever welcomes a little one in my name welcomes me. And St. James said, this is faith that is pure and undefiled before the Lord. We take care of the widows, the orphans, and their distress. Well, certainly not everybody can do that, or everybody will do that, but you're pondering it, and you're saying, I don't know what the Lord wants. Well, he did write it down.
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5: 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He's related to all of the people of God through the centuries. And if you pick up the Gospels and read the two genealogies of our Blessed Lord, you will find that in one instance, the genealogy of our Blessed Lord goes back to Abraham, and another genealogy goes back to Adam. What does this mean? It means that this new head of the Kahal, this expectant of the nations, this God-made man, this Christ, is related to the people of God who are to be the instrument of the salvation of the world. The church is the mystery of God in the world for the salvation of the world.
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6: Stanton, and this has been the Order of Malta's Minute with the Catechism.

0: I got an email here. It said, Dr. E, I know you try to stay fit, but when you had all your kids at home, how'd you do that? And I said, well, every morning I jogged. I got up, and I'm not a great jogger, but you know, I pushed myself. And every morning I got up, and I got to the point where I would jog 5 times around the block. And when I was done, I took the block and I put it back in my kid's toy box. Yeah, so, you know, I worked hard on that. Adam called from Idaho. Adam has a 17-year-old son. Now, this is interesting the way this is phrased. The son won't do chores. Won't, which means he refuses. Not that he slipshod about it, not that he's lazy, not that he overlooks it, not that he resists, he won't. And then Adam says, no matter what. Now, when a parent tells me no matter what, I'm often asking, what is what? Let's find out from Adam here.
1: I have a 17-year-old. He's our oldest. He's a great kid. He's got a full-time job, graduated school already, great all around, helps out of the church, great kid. He completely ignores his small responsibilities that he has at home. We give him some chores to do, very minimal stuff, and he just completely ignores them. It's almost like, I feel like it's defiant, and I don't know if...
0: Well, it is. It's passive defiance. He's not in your face. Yeah. He doesn't say, I'm not doing it, Dad. Get off my back. No, it's just kind of like, I'll blow you off.
1: Yeah, and he just doesn't do it. And we've tried taking things away. He doesn't have much to take away anymore. We've tried paying him whenever he completes the tasks. He doesn't care about that. So we've resorted to charging him for when he doesn't do them, like as a... Well, if you're not doing them, then I have to analogously pay someone else to do them. So we've tried charging him for them. And
0: well, you're bouncing all over the place, Adam.
1: It doesn't seem to work, and that's why I'm calling.
0: Well, that bouncing all over the place doesn't work.
1: Needing to...
0: My friend.
1: Okay, all right.
0: Bouncing, I call it pinball parenting in one of my books. We're going to try to find the key to motivate this kid. And so we do all kinds of stuff. But the problem with pinball parenting is you don't persevere with anything long enough.
1: Okay.
0: So there's several things you said here. You use your first 5 or 6 sentence to tell me what a great kid he is. That's good. Uh-huh. All right, we got that. But you're talking to a shrink, so I tend to analyze what you say underneath what you didn't say. And there's a part of me that heard you not say, well, okay, he's a great kid in so many ways. I don't know. Is it? I mean, he should do his chores, but I don't know if that's that big a deal. So there's kind of a smidgen of reluctance in you being really firm about this. Am I wrong?
1: Yeah. In fact, my wife tells me that maybe we're being too hard on him all the time.
0: There you go. Because he's a good kid. Look at all the great qualities he has. So he ignores his chores and doesn't help around the house. Yeah, tell that to his future employer. Okay.
1: All right.
0: Now, you said another thing interesting. You said he ignores his responsibilities. Well, he can ignore them, but you don't have to allow him to ignore them. For example, does he drive?
1: He does.
0: Does he have a smartphone?
1: Mm-hmm.
0: Does he drive himself to school?
1: No, so he graduated already, but that's the only place we allow him to drive is to and from work.
0: Okay, so he can't go anywhere else.
1: Yeah. Nope.
0: All right, so what's he do, sit up in his room?
1: Yep.
0: Okay, you don't have to allow that, you know. What's he doing up there?
1: He's reading. There's no gaming systems, there's no TV.
0: Right. You're on the right track.
1: Those capabilities.
0: You're on the right track, but I think you can tell him, you know, son, first of all, the chores are the key to whatever movement you have left. Those things have to be completed for you to even get to drive to work. Or you can tell him, if he's working, you can tell him, son, any day that you don't do your chores costs you $15. You can do that.
1: Yeah, well, that's what we've been doing for the past, I don't know, 3 months maybe or so.
0: Okay, raise it up.
1: And We have. He's the so like last week he had to pay us almost $300.
2: Oh, wow.
1: We're charging him so much money. We feel terrible. It's just not clicking.
0: Well, no, but here's the problem. You do a lot for this young man. You love him. You give him a stable home. He's got a good family. And he's basically saying in high defiance, I'm not doing it. You can't make me do it. That's what he's saying, right?
1: Yeah.
0: Okay. So you got a decision to make here, Adam. You can say, well, son, I don't want to take your money, but you leave me no choice. You leave me no choice. I will give it to your siblings who do the chores. What you're saying is, okay, I'm not going to drag you kicking and screaming to doing this, but it's going to cost you heavy. And if you want to live this way until you move out, son, what am I going to do? I'm asking you to do this, and you're saying no. You are flat out defiant. And I know you said it earlier, Adam. You said, well, my wife wonders if we're too hard on him. Well, he picks up on that. He knows that. He knows you guys aren't quite on the same page. And so it's like his attitude is, okay, here's your money. Here's your money. And eventually mom's going to go, we got to do something else. This isn't working. Tell me I'm wrong.
1: No, that's what's happened.
0: Yeah, sure. So in essence, in some respects, you maybe trained him. Hold out. We'll try something else. But if you sit him down, say, son, look, here's the deal. I don't want to do this to you, but we're not asking much of you. And you're just flat out refusing to do it. So, yeah, it's going to cost you. It is going to cost you. And by the way, one other thing. You can't stay in your room anymore. You're going to have to come down. You're not going to hibernate in your room. Because what it sounds like his life is at this point is I go to work. I come back. I don't talk to you people. I go up in my room, and I don't have to do anything to associate with you or do anything like that.
1: I was kind of worried that he was maybe getting into something bad and having some emotional issues or something like that. But, I mean, for the most part, as long as we're not asking him to do anything, he'll hang out with the family and he'll play games and talk and things like that. It's just once we bring up him having to do something, that's when he goes and hibernates.
0: He can't. Well, you have to decide whether you're going to let him hibernate. You can't run away because we asked you to do something. I suspect that, and again, he's 17. When's he going to be 18?
1: He'll be 18 this year.
0: I suspect that at some point he's going to say, you know what, I just want to live on my own because I don't like the fact that I'm being asked to do this. But he's going to find out when he lives on his own, he's going to have to do 20 times as much as you guys asked him to do.
1: Right, and that's kind of what I was thinking, too, is that this is just going to be a lesson he has to learn when he moves out. I didn't know if there was anything else really we could do or do anything different.
0: Well, yes and no. I mean, you're not letting him get away with it. You're charging him $15 a day. He chooses to take the $15 loss. Okay, there's my terms. You took them. Okay, and I knew we were going to bump up against the break on that, and I told that to Eric. So after the break, I'll quickly summarize what Dad was saying and then add a few things. And it would be a direction I would go in therapy. It would be one of the things I would explore.

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0: Only the most competent, exquisite broadcast professionals can time things so that they flow easily with the break. As you see, you can conclude what this means. We had the look-back call that butted right up against the break, and I had no opportunity to comment at all on the look-back call. So you can draw your own conclusions about my level of competence and exquisite broadcasting skill. All that said, now I want to comment, but let me summarize. Adam called. He introduced the call with something I hear from many, many parents. And I've talked about this, and I've speculated on all the reasons. He's calling about a problem with his son. It sounds like a significant problem, not necessarily maybe in its intensity, but it's in recurrence. And he listed it, and he said, he's a great kid. He's a great kid. Parents will do this. They'll say, yeah, I'm giving you the wrong impression. And overall, he's a good kid. And sometimes I'll ask, how is that? And they'll say, well, he's not on drugs or anything like that. One of the new moral high bars. He's not on drugs. All right. So Adam describes this young man as generally pleasant, generally cooperative. Well, cooperative in the sense that he'll cooperate what he wants to cooperate with. That came through with Adam's call. But overall, it's very frustrating because this young man, and I'm going to use the word belligerently. See, Adam didn't use that. But he flat out refuses to do the most minor chores that his parents would like him to do because he lives there. And I got the wind that when he's asked, he just simply goes up to his room and retreats. Now, Adam detailed a whole bunch of things that they tried. He said that he doesn't really have a whole lot of privileges. He drives, but he can only drive to and from work. Okay. That can be. Although you could always tinker with something like that. You can say, no, you don't even have the car to drive to and from work. You better call an Uber. You can do that. Or you can say, I'll take you to work. And I don't know if I can get there right when you quit. I'll get there when I can. Yeah, you could do that. See, because parents generally don't think that way. It's like, well, no, we only let him drive to and from work. Okay, yeah. But does he go anywhere else? Well, he comes straight home. We know it's 12 minutes and he comes straight home. Perhaps. Who knows? You don't know if he got off work an hour early. You don't know. You don't know these things. Dr. Ray, that's awful skeptical. No, it's reality. Kids want to do what they want to do. That's part of immaturity. It's part of fallen human nature. And the main people in the way are parents. So I'm going to find ways to get around what conditions you put upon me. So that's the first thing. The second thing is, as we talked about in the call, they just let him retreat to his room. And the only time, according to Adam, that he does this is when something's asked of him. Then he leaves. Now, they said this. For the last 3 months, any day he doesn't do his chores, he's fined $15. All right. I don't know where he works, and I don't know how many hours he works. But he's probably getting more than 15 bucks an hour. So in his mind, the 15 bucks is 1 hour worth of work. In his mind, it's a fair trade. I'll give you your 15 bucks. Now, leaving aside the parental disagreement on this, this is Dad's idea that he'd like at his son to do chores. Mom's idea is, well, maybe we're too hard on him, unspoken, because he's generally a good kid. That's so much. I always tell parents, you want to raise a civilized kid or do you want to raise a virtuous kid? You want to raise a civilized kid? Sounds like Adam's kid's a civilized kid. So, sounds like it. Sounds like he's a pleasant kid. Virtuous. Virtuous would be, gee, I live at home. Got all the benefits of living at home. I'm almost 18 years old. My parents are supporting me. I think I can load the dishwasher. All right. All that said, they're in my office. And they tell me that they took $300 in total from him. Now, that's basically 20 days of work without doing chores. And that hurt them. I can understand that. I wouldn't want to take $300 from my kid. but he still doesn't do the chores. Now, as a shrink, I would ask them, what else do you think is going on here that from a pure self-interest point of view, it's not going to take your son, given what you've told me, an hour to do the chores you're asking of him? It probably will take minutes. So essentially what he's doing, he's giving you an hour's worth of his work time to avoid doing these chores. Now, as a psychologist, I got to look for what the hidden motive is. I would prompt the parents to explore this, to see, is there something in their son's mindset that says, you want me to do this? There's no way I'm going to do it. I don't care what you do. Now, see, that shifts it away from doing chores and avoiding the consequences placed upon me for not doing them into a battle of the personal wills. And if it is a battle of the personal wills, one must ask, what is it within the son that is making this so important? Now, they could do a little bit of experimenting. They could say, son, next week it goes to $20 a day for not doing chores. The week after that, son, I don't want to do this, but it goes to $25. Now, is there a point when the son says, that's way too expensive, I'll do the chores? Or, now this would be interesting, I don't know, would this kid simply dig his heels in and say, no way, no how, I'm not doing this? And what does that speak of? You know, if we say he's a great kid, but he's got some percolating level of resentment toward mom and dad that they're doing this? Adam touched upon something else. He said, there's little kids there. I mean, because when I said give his money to the little kids for doing the chores, he didn't say, well, we don't have any little kids. And he did say he's our oldest. Okay, I forgot about that. So these other little kids are watching. And they're watching their brother basically say, you can't make me. That confuses little kids. When they see an older sibling dictating to the parents this. Now, I certainly am not advising this. This is up to the parents. But they could say at age 18, son, if you're not going to give us this minimal level of cooperation, you need to find another place to live. Now, does that sound harsh? Dr. Ray, come on. He's just not doing a few chores. No. It isn't. It is the chore's not the issue. The chore is the nugget that the main issue wraps around, which is, I'm not doing it. It just so happens to be something that I refuse to do. And again, we don't know what his main reason is. It can't simply be because I'm lazy, because it's hard. If they were in my office, I would explore, what chores are you asking? How long does it take? Is it every day? What do the little kids do? What do his brothers and sisters do? Well, they do more than he does. Okay, what do you think they're thinking about this? See, there's a whole bunch of dynamics going on here that you got to poke around and probe. And if you find out that these chores would take, on average, 8 minutes a day, and he's digging his heels in and losing $15 every day because he's refusing to do them, and the little kids are thinking, we do more than he does, the parents got to decide. I know personally, me, I love my kids very much, but they don't dictate the terms in my home. That's not going to happen. And in fact, if you're going to die on the hill of, I'm not loading the dishwasher, that speaks of something much more defiant. And it speaks of something that within this young man, there's resentment. There's resentment about other stuff. And one other point to make before I get my notice here from Eric Dumont that I'm moving well past the soft break. in these cases where the parents come in and say, here's the problem, everything else is cool, but this is the one area that's a significant or a resistant or a pimple of a problem in our home. As I talk to them, much more often than not, that is not the only problem. You find out there's a disrespectful surliness. Or you find out that, a couple of times he was sneaky with that car. Or you find out, and again, he has a smartphone. What's he doing with the smartphone up in his room? He's not doing any chores. Why should he have a smartphone at all? But you see, they still allow him to have a smartphone. So they're not really bringing their full parenthood to bear on this. Almost always, there's other dynamics going on. It isn't just as simple of, this is a quirk in his personality that he refuses to do chores. Okay? I wanted to talk more about that. And now I'll rest my mouth for 2 minutes.
1: All the advice, none of the bills. Come in. The doctor is in.
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0: Of all characters of all time, Barney One Bullet Fife. If you can pull it up on YouTube where Barney recites the preamble to the Constitution, it is one of the classy Barney riffs with Andy helping him, and it is truly comedic genius. So, this is Dr. Okay, so I'm looking at about 2 minutes here, so not a whole lot to do much else. Got some look-back calls still there, but we'll save them for a future look-back day. A couple more comments on Adam and his 17-year-old son, who is just refusing to do even the most minimal of chores. When a kid digs his heels in, there's a decent chance the parents are going to disagree, especially in these days of fear of psychological damage. Now, Adam just barely touched upon this, but he said his wife was questioning whether they were too hard on him. So here'd be my question. You're putting conditions, and these conditions he's not accepting. You're fining him $15 a day for not doing his chores, and he won't do his chores, so he's just paid the $15. So how is that too hard on him? He made the choice. You're not saying to him, we're going to give you 2 hours a day worth of chores and do them when you get home at 9 o'clock after work until 11 o'clock. Now, a case could be made. All right, let's rethink this a little bit. But everything that Adam said, it sounded like they were asking no more of their son than they asked the other younger kids. And even if they did ask more, he's the oldest, he's 17, you would expect it. My 7-year-olds mowed the lawn. My 10-year-old didn't. Okay, you're 17. You can handle the mower. That did hurt when they all left. We had to mow the lawn ourselves. I felt so bad, just kind of sitting in the rocker there outside, watching my wife mow. Her lines weren't very straight, and I didn't want to tell her that after she mowed. We have an acre. I finally bought a riding mower. Yep, I finally surrendered to all the other neighbors around me who have 1/4 acres and all have riding mowers or lawn service. And my wife and I are sitting on this 1-acre lawn front and back with a house plopped on it. I did get a 32-inch cut, though. That's true. There for a while, we were doing 22. Both of us. We'd mix it up. A lot of steps. Backyard, we calculated. 7,000 steps to mow the backyard. You almost got your 10,000 steps in just mowing the backyard. I digress. Anyway, sure would like to know what kind of chores this kid is refusing to do. Something tells me if you go by standard American demands, it ain't very much. All right. Well, anyway, thank you for joining me. Thanks, Eric Dumont, for all you did over there producing and editing these lookbacks. And walk with God, you know, because that ain't a chore. That's a beautiful, beautiful thing.
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10: The Angelus.
11: In the name of the Father, and the Son, and the Holy Ghost. Amen. The angel of the Lord declared unto Mary,
12: and she
11: Hail Mary, full of grace, the Lord is with thee. Blessed art thou among women, and blessed is the fruit of thy womb, Jesus.
12: Holy Mary, Mother of God, pray for us sinners, now and at the hour of our death.
11: Behold the handmaid of the Lord.
12: Hail Mary, full of grace, the Lord is with thee. Blessed art thou among women, and blessed is the fruit of thy womb, Jesus.
11: Holy Mary, Mother of God, pray for us sinners, now and at the hour of our death. Amen.
12: And the Word was made flesh.
11: And dwelt
12: among us. Hail Mary, full of grace, the Lord is with thee. Blessed art thou among women, and blessed is the fruit of thy womb, Jesus. Pray for us, Holy Mother of God,
11: that we may be made worthy of the promises of Christ.
12: Let us pray.

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2: This is an EWTN Newslink. I'm Teresa Tomeo from Catholic Connection. A Haitian bishop says armed gangs are increasingly targeting the Catholic Church amid widespread violence. Bishop Joseph Gontran Descostes saying around 65 Catholic parishes have closed across Port-au-Prince because of widespread insecurity. Catholic schools and religious houses have also been attacked, burned, or occupied, while two priests were abducted and a seminarian was killed during the first 7 months of 2026. And Whole Foods is recalling dozens of products containing jalapenos across 12 states over potential salmonella contamination. The recall affecting stores in Texas, Oklahoma, Louisiana, Wisconsin, Michigan, Illinois, Iowa, Missouri, Arkansas, Indiana, Kentucky, and Ohio. For more news with a Catholic perspective, visit EWTNnews.com. I'm Teresa Tomeo, and Called to Communion with Dr. David Andrews starts now.
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8: 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All right, Pedro Quiles, our producer, Matt Kabinski, our phone screener, Ace McKay keeping an eye on social media for us. I'm Tom Price, heading into the weekend with Dr. David Anders.
9: Tom, how are you today?
8: I'm well. You ready for that weekend of yours?
9: I am ready. I'm ready.
8: Chores?
9: Lots.
8: As plenty. Always. Like, don't ask, right?
9: Oh, yeah.
8: Don't even ask. We're going to lead off with a couple of texts that came in yesterday during the show, and we couldn't get to them because we ran out of time, but here they are. This one is from Jan in Louisiana. In Mary's Memorare, she states, "Her soul proclaims the greatness of the Lord, and her spirit finds strength." So, if we each have both a soul and a spirit, what is the difference between the two?
9: Yeah, thank you. So I don't think the Blessed Virgin in this hymn intended primarily to give a lesson in the metaphysics of the human soul, right? This is it's primarily a form of praise to God, and the wording is characteristic of Hebrew poetry. Hebrew poetry didn't rhyme. It didn't use meter the way Occidental poetry does. It used conceptual parallelisms. And so you'd state a thing, and then you state a thing. And sometimes you'd state the thing twice. This is a good cup of water. This is a good cup of water. Or you might say, this is a good cup of water. This is a good quaff to my thirst. You know, you'd come up with some kind of, you know, parallel
8: variation,
9: statement,
8: yeah.
9: Right? And the poetry lies in the play on words that comes out of that form. And
8: okay.
9: So this is characteristic Hebrew poetry, and there's no reason, particular reason, to think that there is any conceptual difference between spirit and soul here. Maybe there is, maybe there isn't, but that's just not what the passage is about. When it comes to Catholic philosophical anthropology, what does the Catholic Church in its philosophy teach about the nature of the human person? The Church teaches that we are not tripartite, but dipartite, that humans are body and soul.
8: Mm-hmm.
9: There's an immaterial component to the human person, a material component. And that immaterial component can be referred to either as soul or spirit. They have the same reference. They're talking about the immaterial aspect of the human person, but under two different descriptions. So philosophically, soul refers to the immaterial part of the human insofar as it causes us to be alive, to be animate.
8: Uh-huh.
9: And spirit insofar as it relates us to the transcendent, to God, to the eternal.
8: Jan in Louisiana, thank you so much for your text. Here's an anonymous one that also came in yesterday afternoon. This person says, is it a sin to miss Mass weekly?
9: Well, that depends. Let's say you're languishing in a Siberian prison camp, right?
8: Yeah.
9: You're chained to a wall. I mean, no, you can't get there. You're not morally responsible for what you're incapable of doing, right?
8: Sure.
9: Let's say you are the pastor of a Catholic parish in suburban America, and you decide that you just prefer playing golf on Sunday mornings to saying Mass. I'd say it'd be a pretty grave sin in your case.
8: Yeah.
9: And the extent of gravity depends both on your maturity, your degree of understanding, and your freedom of action. So sometimes we'll get calls from people, for example, who say, well, I've got a Catholic godchild, but the parents are not practicing Catholics. I don't live close, and the parents are not taking the kids to church. Well, you know, kid's 13 years old, and the church is 5 miles away. I mean, kid can't get there. It's not on the kids. Not, yeah. You know, you see the point.
8: Sure. Very good. And if you're ready now, let's go to the phones at 833-288-EWTN, beginning today with Craig in California, listening on the EWTN app. Hey there, Craig. Happy Friday. What's on your mind today?
1: Yeah, happy Friday from California, guys. Dr. Anders, I have a question for you. I'm Catholic. I have a friend that's Protestant, and we were talking about the Didache the other day. I did some research on it with my wife, and it definitely looks to me like it describes the early Catholic Church, the sacraments and things. He says he doesn't believe that. So I know you were a former Protestant. How can I discuss this with him? What are your thoughts on the Didache, and maybe you can explain it a little bit to me.
9: Yeah, so the Didache is a first or second century work of Christian practice and discipline, and it describes the Christian life and gives some details on Christian corporate life together. You know, it not everything in the Didache would match perfectly what Catholics do today. I mean, there is discontinuity between the worldview of the Didache and say the modern Catholic liturgical and moral experience. The Didache gives witness to a strand of second century Christianity that is different from others. Second century Christianity was not uniform. The New Testament doesn't suggest it was uniform. The Catholic Church doesn't say it was uniform. We understand there was diversity in early Christianity, so you can point to some second century texts that will give you a different read than the Didache will. What for me is interesting about the literature of the Apostolic Fathers isn't that, you know, taken collectively, they all give you this sort of lock-solid picture that the universe is Roman Catholic through and through and has no differences from the modern world. That's not the significance of the text. But I would say, and this is my reading of them, when you read second century Christian literature, it sounds absolutely nothing like the Augsburg Confession, right? I mean, it's easier to see lines of continuity to Catholicism than to the Protestant tradition. I mean, and so reading this literature helped me become Catholic because it was such a far cry from the evangelicalism in which I'd been raised, and it was a lot closer to the spirit of Catholicism.
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8: It's Called to Communion with Dr. David Anders. 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And, you know, tomorrow is a big deal in the church. It is the Solemnity of the Assumption. It's also a big deal here at the EWTN Network because it was on this day, the Feast of the Assumption, in 1981 that Mother Angelica flipped the switch and founded EWTN, put it on the air.
9: And, you know, I grew up really close to the network. Actually, before it was the network, even.
8: Physically close.
9: Physically close. Really physically close. Was not Catholic. I have one childhood memory of driving past the grounds before it was the network. It was
8: really?
9: Just Mother's Community, right?
8: Okay.
9: And my family used to swim at this swimming club that was nearby, and we pulled out one day and turned right rather than left. I don't know why. We went past the grounds, and I remember looking outside. I was probably 7 or 8 years old and saw these ladies in funny clothes, and I said, "Mama, who are those people down there?" And she said, "Oh, well, those are Catholic nuns, you know, and we're not like them. We don't do that thing, you know." And and that was that. They kind of passed out of sight and out of mind. And then, you know, I don't know, 30 years later, I was listening to EWTN in my car. And I had no idea it was broadcast from right down the street. No clue whatsoever at all. And but I heard Marcus Grota on the radio, and I heard the Journey Home, and I said, "I got to call these people and see if they can set me up with some Protestants that have become Catholics." And I called up in Ohio, and they said, "You ever heard of EWTN?" I said, "Never heard of it." And they said, "Well, it's about 5 miles from your house." And so I came over here and had my life changed, you know, in so many wonderful, positive ways. And Mother Angelica was my neighbor all these years, and I didn't even know it, but she had a tremendous impact on me personally through her work at the network that touched me and changed my life and my family's life, for which I'm so grateful.
8: Yes, indeed, as are we all. Back to the phones now at 833-288-EWTN. Here is David in Virginia listening to us on the EWTN app. Hey there, David. What's on your mind today?
16: I was calling because I'm on an OCIA team, and one of our inquirers is expressing doubt about the

0: unclear. He's been attending irregularly because his job takes him out of town, etc.
1: Okay, I got you.
0: And I know his wife is Japanese. In fact, they had just come back from Japan last week. So I'm not sure if other religions are affecting him. I don't know.
1: Well, the only reason I was asking is because if he were coming from the Protestant tradition, my retort would be, well, you don't have any trouble believing the Bible, and it was written by a bunch of men. And you know, he might respond, ah, but God was behind the writing of the Bible, to which I would respond, yeah, well, how do you know that, right? How do you know that? And if God can get behind the men who wrote the Bible, God could get behind the men who lead the church, although in a different way, of course, but still sure, the idea sure. that God could superintend intervening human history is not something that a lot of people have a hard time swallowing with respect to some institutions. They just become extra critical when it comes to the Catholic Church. So, you know, the case for the magisterium, I think, is as follows. First of all, it's clearly grounded in the teaching of Jesus, who said to the apostles, go into all nations and teach, teach, teach, teach. That's what magisterium means. It means teach. Everything I've commanded you, and I'll be with you to the end of the age. And that's a promise of divine assistance. Whatever you bind on earth will be bound in heaven. Whatever you loose on earth will be loosed in heaven. I give you the keys of the kingdom of heaven. These are very strong words from our Lord about the teaching authority of the church. And if you think that there is a determinate body of content that Christ wills for us to know, then if he doesn't give us a way to know what that content is, then we can't be responsible for the act of Christian faith. I mean, Christ says in Mark 16, believe and be baptized and you'll be saved. Well, believe what exactly? Believe what exactly? And there's no principled way to answer that question unless he gives us an authoritative voice that can define it for us. Now, you know, some people say, well, he gave us the Bible. Again, I would go, oh, yeah? Who said? Like, did he say that? Did Christ mention that? Did he ever talk about giving us the 27 books of the New Testament as our final authority? No, he did not. But he did specifically mention the institution of the church. Upon this rock I'll build my church, and the gates of hell will not prevail against it. So there's a scriptural argument. Well, you know, what if you don't believe the Bible, right? Anything else we can bring from history? Well, you know, here is where it takes almost an act of faith to see it, because you can find statements of the magisterium down through history that, well, you know, this seems to have this emphasis and this seems to have that emphasis. Is this a tension or is this a conflict? And you can do that. But I would also point out that there clearly is a strong column of continuity that runs through Catholic teaching down through the centuries that is attributable to the fact that there is a magisterium, right? I mean, like, how is it that I knew determinately where the Catholic Church is in the 12th century? I mean, how can I locate it on a chronology? How do I find the Catholic Church in the 6th century? How can I identify the points of commonality between Catholic teaching then and now? Well, it's because there's this thing called the magisterium, right, that I can point to that says, here's what you have to believe, here's what you have to believe, here's what you have to believe. And so it's created these signposts down through the centuries that are part of the historical record, right? And ultimately, this is what decided me for the church. I had come very close to Catholicism because I believed a lot of what the Catholic Church taught. But I wasn't all the way there. I wasn't 100% there. And one of the things that I really didn't have a particular feeling about one way or the other was whether I believed the Pope, right? And a lot of bad popes doing a lot of crazy things through history, and I knew that. And what finally decided me for it was, well, if I want the Catholic tradition, I got to swallow the Pope too. And at the end of the day, even the popes may have done silly things, They seem to have fulfilled their primary job description, which is to maintain the unity of the church down through the centuries. And so, you know, when I approach the Bible, I can't prove to you that the book of Esther is divinely inspired. Why do I believe in Esther? Well, because it's part of the whole canon which the church hands to me, right? So this, I accept things as a matter of course that I can't independently verify. But they come with the package, and I want the package. I want to be part of the people of God, and so that means swallowing Esther, and means swallowing the Pope, because Christ put him there. I think it's helpful to draw some distinctions about what we think the magisterium is not, because that can confuse people. I remember one time I was reading a secular news article about the Dalai Lama, and the guy who was writing it knew absolutely nothing about Catholicism, and he said, well, you know, the Dalai Lama is not like the Pope. He can't just change Buddhist teaching. And I was like, you don't know anything about Catholicism, do
2: nope,
1: you? Right?
2: No.
1: Every Pope is bound by the declaration of every previous Pope.

0: Pope, right? Popes have absolutely no power whatsoever at all to change the deposit of faith. They can articulate it, but they can't change it. They can add further specification to it, but they can't undo what some previous pope has done. And most of what popes do is not infallible. The vast majority of what they do is not infallible. And so, you know, it is an intellectually possible, it's not always advisable, but it's an intellectually possible stance to take to say, well, you know, the Pope said this, the Pope said that, and I think that's hogwash. Right? Now, you don't say that on Catholic radio, but, you know, you can take that opinion about some particular pronouncement of a Pope a lot of the time, not always, but a lot of the time, because they're not operating in the charism of infallibility. So if you want to point to misstatements or misjudgment or bad judgment or imprudence or immorality or whatever fault you want to find with the magisterium in that bunch of men, often those criticisms are legitimate and the church would actually welcome them, provided they're placed in the proper context.
1: Is that helpful for you, David?
2: It is. Thank you.
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3: Just a question. We have this discussion quite often, and some of my friends are Catholic and some are Protestant, but they all say the same thing, that nowhere in the Bible does it say that you have to attend Mass every Sunday. And so I guess that's one of the things I'd like to clear it up if I could.
0: Yeah, sure. Thanks. I really appreciate the question. So there's nowhere in the Bible that it says you should only do things that are found in the Bible. All right. So if you're going to apply that criterion, the criterion of I only have to do things that the Bible says, well, then the criterion turns and eats its own tail, because the Bible never articulates that as a point of reference for Christian practice, okay? In fact, the Bible doesn't say that you should read the Bible. The Bible doesn't even tell you what the Bible is. The Bible doesn't come with its own inspired table of contents. The Bible doesn't tell you how to baptize people. It tells you to baptize them. It doesn't say how. It doesn't say that you dunk them or sprinkle them or that you say any particular form of words over them, and supposedly it has something to do with water, but the Bible doesn't tell you what it has to do with water. You wouldn't know how to baptize somebody if you relied only on the Bible. The Bible doesn't tell you how to celebrate the Lord's Supper. It says there is such a thing as the Lord's Supper. It doesn't tell you how to do it. You have a description of Jesus in the upper room. No command that says you're to imitate his precise gestures. References to it in St. Paul, but no instructions on how to perform it. If you're limited to the text of the Bible, you have no idea what to do with Holy Communion. You have no idea who to give it to. Scripture only ever evidences men taking Holy Communion. We don't ever see women taking it. Should you not give it to women because it's not in the Bible? I could go on all day. Like, if you limit yourself to, I don't have to do it because it's not in the Bible, you'll find out that you pretty much can't do anything, because the Bible is extremely narrow in its concerns, all right, in what it says, all right? So, enough on that point. Now, what Scripture does indicate is that Christians gathered on the first day of the week to celebrate the Lord's Supper and to hear the preaching and teaching of the apostles. So there's a pattern that's established in Scripture. It's not necessarily identified as normative, although it does give witness to a custom, right? And this is the expectation of the early Christian community, that they're going to do these things. You know, there's no law that says I have to kiss my wife. No law that says I have to kiss my wife. But, you know, it's a custom that is a part of what a thriving marital relationship would look like, showing affection to one's wife in that way or other ways. Well, do I need a law to tell me to do that, to know that that's part of the habitual practice of husbands and wives to express their affection towards one another? No, I don't need a law to do that. And in the same way, even if there were no law, we do know that there's a practice of worshiping the Lord on Sundays, the Lord's Day, together with the Christian community that's founded in Scripture and gives witness to itself throughout Christian history. Do I need a law to do it? Well, most Catholics didn't need a law to do it for most of Christian history. Not until the 20th century, believe it or not, did the Catholic Church actually include in its canon law a universal obligation to go to Mass. Does that mean no Catholic ever felt an obligation to go to Mass before it was written down? Absolutely not, right? In the same way that men didn't need a law to tell them they needed to kiss their wives.
1: Yeah.
0: Catholics knew they needed to go to Mass because the church had always gone to Mass. The church had always celebrated the Lord's Day as it is witnessed for us in sacred scripture. But to boot, the church laid down a law, and Christ said, of the church, whatever you bind on earth is bound in heaven. So there.
1: So there. Terry, thanks so much for your call. It is called a communion here on EWTN. Still time for some more calls at 833-288-EWTN. 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Here's a text that came in just a few moments ago from an anonymous listener. Years before I met my wife, while I was single, I had sexual relations with a married woman. Did I commit adultery?
0: Well, that is the textbook definition of adultery.
1: It is.
0: Yeah. So, if you're Catholic and you have not gone to confession about that, I recommend making a beeline for the confessional and confessing that. If you have confessed it, then I recommend you move on and practice chastity and virtue and trust that Christ has forgiven you.
1: Thanks so much for your text. Here is Chris now in Des Moines, listening on the great Iowa Catholic Radio. Hey, Chris, what's on your mind today?
4: Oh, hi. Yeah, thanks for taking my call. I know you guys like talking to Protestants. I'm a former Protestant from the evangelical side of things. And my question is about predestination. And as an evangelical, I probably spent 2 years wrestling with this doctrine. And now, as a Catholic, I have heard it said that Catholics believe, or the Church believes, in predestination. I just wanted to ask you, Dr. David, what would be the difference in the Protestant or the classical Calvinist view and the Catholic view of predestination, if there is a Catholic view of
0: it? Thank you so much. I really appreciate the question. So there is a Catholic doctrine of predestination, because predestination is a biblical concept, and the word to predestine, pro orzo, in Greek occurs, I think, 6 times in the New Testament, so we have to have some understanding of what that's about. Here's one really simple way of contrasting the difference between predestination and the so-called double predestination. Let's say we have a EWTN company baseball game planned for next Wednesday, which we don't, by the way, and I was given that somebody made the absolutely horrible job of naming me manager of the EWTN team, which would be a surefire way to make sure we lose to anybody else. And I said, well, Tom Price is going to play shortstop, and he's destined to do that. I've just predestined him to the job of shortstop. That's very different from Tom Price is praying shortstop and everybody else goes to hell.
1: That clears it up for me. Chris, thanks so much for your call. Lots more is straight ahead on EWTN's Call to Communion.
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1: 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WICX, serving Concord, New Hampshire, on the air with us for 11 years. And WJPP, serving Palm City and Stuart, Florida, for 19 years. How about that? Congratulations to Father Ray Ball and Mike Bellino in New Hampshire and Hans Krug in Florida from EWTN Radio. Back to the phones now. Let us go to Chris in California. Let's see here. Chris is listening to us on the EWTN app. Hello, Chris. What's on your mind today?
12: Good morning. Dr. Anders, I would like to ask you about some words that were in Psalm 78, but it applies to other psalms and other places in the Old Testament, perhaps. They angered him with their high places, and with their idols roused his jealousy. So we know, I mean, I think you said that God the Father, of course, and we know that God the Father doesn't have these kind of emotions. It's not part of his life or part of his part of him or if you want to call say him. But are we saying then that probably that these are Jesus's emotions? He's not currently taken in my anger or be jealous. So how can you help me with
0: the Old Testament applies many anthropomorphisms to God, not just emotion, but it describes God as having eyes and ears, hands and fingers, feet and face, walking and moving, sitting on a throne, descending, ascending, smelling, right? Genesis chapter 8, he's pleased by the aroma of a sacrifice, physical contact with the earth. I mean, there's just a slew of anthropomorphisms that are ascribed to God in sacred scripture, which has led some people in Christian history to what the church regards as the heresy of anthropomorphism, which
1: wow.
0: is just to assume that, well, God must have a human body. And there's at least one very prominent offshoot of traditional Christianity, heavily represented in the state of Utah, that actually believes that God has a physical body, right? You know, so this is, that's because that's what the scriptures would seem to say, taken at face value, right? The difficulty is that the church has never read the Old Testament as if it were a truth functional ontological description of God in history taken at the denotative level is literally true. That's just never been the way the church has read the text. It's not the way Jesus read the text. It's not the way St. Paul read the text. So for this and many other reasons, the church says that's not the nature of God. And if you want to get a sort of deep philosophical account of God's nature, probably no more classic description than the first part of St. Thomas' Sum of Theology, the Summa Theologica, where you read the description of God and God's nature and you think, well, this doesn't look much like the literary character of Yahweh. No, it doesn't. And that's by eyes wide open. We understand that, okay?
1: Yeah.
0: Now, so how to understand passages about the emotions of God in sacred scripture? I think the best way to do it is that, you know, when we speak about God, the church says we speak by analogy from human experience. God is not a human, all right, but we are, and all our experiences are defined by the contours of human life. So, you know, I know what it feels like, for example, to come up against power. I know what it feels like to come up against benevolence. I know what fear is like, right, if I come up against power and maybe not so much benevolence. I know what alienation feels like if I bring you know, if I perform a misdeed in a relationship and I alienate somebody, I know what that's like. I know what reconciliation feels like. Now, God, metaphysically, is unchanging, eternal, simple goodness, right? So there are no changes in God. But there definitely can be changes in my relationship to absolute goodness. I can be more or less open to it. I can turn my back on it. You know, I can be receptive to it. There are things that I can bring in my own moral life that would shut down my capacity for goodness. I might feel guilt about those things, and I might speak about them analogically by analogy. I might speak of them analogously in my relationship to God by assigning the human characteristic of wrath to God. What I'm really explaining, what I'm really talking about, is my own sense of guilt and the feeling of alienation I have relative to the divine goodness that I brought into the relationship because of my sin. But I've expressed it in the language of interpersonal relationship, even though that might not be the most philosophically accurate way to talk about God. But most of us are not philosophers. And so the language of devotion and the language of prayer and the language of scriptural narrative condescends to our normal human conditions of life, but it's not necessarily a sort of exactly truth functional description of God in his essence.
1: Chris, we hope that's helpful for you. Thanks for checking in from California. Call to communion here on EWTN. We go now to Christina, a first-time caller from Charleston, South Carolina. Beautiful Charleston. Hey there, Christina. What's on your mind today? Christina in Charleston, are you there? Why don't we put her on hold, if you would, please, Pedro? We'll get back to her in a moment. Let's go to Rick now, a first-time caller from Sioux City, Iowa, listening on the great Siouxland Catholic Radio. Hey, Rick, what's on your mind today?
10: Oh, adultery, I guess.
1: Okay.
10: And stuff that's happened years ago, you know, premarital. And, you know, I'm on in years now, and I think I've confessed those things and stuff, but not really sure. And, you know, you still think about them and are sorry for them and stuff, but I'm pretty sure that I've confessed them. I'm a cradle Catholic. And,
0: well, Rick, I have a suggestion for you. Make an appointment with your priest and do a general confession. Just cover everything that you can think of that's on your mind, whether you've confessed it before or not, if it's bothering you, if you remember it, maybe I didn't cover it. Be real thorough, you know, get a notebook, write stuff down you're going to want to say when you go in there. Take an hour, go through your whole life with a fine-tooth comb if you want. Make your confession, receive absolution, and then forget about it.
1: Absolutely.
0: And move on.
1: Is that helpful for you, Rick?
10: A lot of these things happened, you know, 40 years ago.
1: Sure. Well, this is one great way to take care of all that in one swoop, but do be sure to make that appointment with your confessor so that they can allot enough time to adequately hear that general confession. It is called a communion here on EWTN. Just got a text from James in Salem, Oregon, who says, if a Catholic dies and goes to heaven, what would be the benefit of his later resurrection with a physical body, presumably on earth?
0: Well, without a physical body, you could never drink coffee again. What a loss that would be. You know, you could never listen to music again. You couldn't have physical contact with your relatives again, et cetera, et cetera. So what St. Thomas Aquinas says in answer to this question is that the addition of the resurrection body adds nothing by intensity to your joy, but it adds extensively to your joy. And, I mean, the nearest analogy I could come up with is imagine, you know, growing up with your favorite movie in black and white, and, you know, you kind of reach a maximum of pleasure every time you watch it, and then one day somebody brings over a colorized version. And you're not happier, but it's richer, right? There's just more to the experience.
1: Yeah, yeah.
0: And that's kind of what Thomas says happens with the resurrection of the body. It adds extensively but not intensively to the joy of the saints.
1: Appreciate your text. It is called Communion here on EWTN. We're going to get back to Christina in Charleston in just a moment. Let me tell you about something wonderful available now for your home, perhaps for your front garden area. It's the St. Maximilian Kolbe statue. This beautiful

0: beautiful statue made of molded fiberglass. It is hand-painted. It's about 12 inches high. St. Maximilian stands serenely with his right hand resting on his heart, while in his left hand at his side is the garment of World War II prisoners held in a German concentration camp. And the shirt is detailed right down to his POW number, which was 16670. St. Maximilian, the patron saint of those who struggle with drug addiction, people with eating disorders, families, journalists, amateur radio operators, because he started up a radio station there, prisoners, and the pro-life movement. It's a wonderful statue, St. Maximilian Kolbe. 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Just put in the Kolbe statue in the search bar and you can see what it looks like. It is very, very nice. EWTNRC.com. All right, back to the phones now. Here again at Christina in Charleston, South Carolina. Hi, Christina. What's on your mind today?
1: Hi. Thank you. I heard a podcast, and it was talking about Father Mike Smith had been able to give his mother an apostolic pardon at the end of her life. And if I understood correctly, that meant that all her sins were forgiven, but she also would not have to go through purgatory for the effects of her sins. And I was wondering, when in the life of the Catholic Church was this concept implemented, or how is it theologically understood, and is that part of the last rite all the time, or is that only special occasions?
2: Yeah, thank you. Wonderful questions. So the concept and use of indulgences generally, not apostolic one specifically, goes back to the 3rd century in the 250s during the time of the Decian persecution. In particular, in Carthage, when there were people who were lapsing from the faith under persecution, and they would be subjected to lengthy penances if they came back, and many of the penitents appealed to the church for indulgences, pointing to the merits of the confessors and martyrs on their behalf, and the church conceded the logic and began to issue indulgences, that is, reductions in the temporal punishment due to sin. In the mid-3rd century. The practice grew and developed in the Middle Ages and reached kind of a fever pitch probably around the time of the Crusades, and there were popes that would issue plenary indulgences, say, example, to people who died on Crusade. The 13th century, I think, is the first extant evidence I'm aware of the apostolic pardon being specifically granted by priests at the authority of the Pope to the dying.
0: What century was that?
2: 13th,
0: 1200s. 13th, okay, okay.
2: Yeah. But indulgence is, in general, much older than that.
0: Mm-hmm.
2: It is a standard part of the of last rites. If you ever are attending the last rites being given to somebody and the priest omits the apostolic pardon, elbow him in the ribs and say, Father, what about the apostolic pardon, right? Don't let him leave that off, right?
0: Yeah.
2: And it's in the ritual. They should do it. Strangely enough, some priests leave it off. They need a good elbow in the ribs when they do and make sure they give that.
0: Okay, very good. Thanks so much for your phone call today from Charleston. Here is an email we've received. Actually, this is a text that came in. If Jesus said, if you do not eat my body and drink my blood, you do not have true life within you, so do Lutherans not have true life?
2: Yeah, thank you so much. I appreciate the question. Well, here is the teaching of the Catholic Church on this issue. Christ established the Catholic Church to be the normative means of grace to reconcile the world to God and to one another. And so we have an obligation to present that doctrine to the world and to live it generously and to be the means of reconciling people to God and to one another through the ministrations of the Catholic Church. And if we're part of the church, we're part of that program. And that's get out there and be about that business.
0: Yeah.
2: But the church also says that there are elements of truth and sanctification that exist outside the formal boundaries of the church, and that those elements may, they're not guaranteed, but they may, with the grace of God, be a means of sanctification and redemption for those that lay hold of them. So in Catholic theology, Lutherans do not enjoy the real presence of Christ in the Eucharist, whatever they may urge to the contrary. That's the Catholic position. But they have other elements of truth and sanctification. They've got baptism. They have Christian marriage. They have a great deal of the scriptures. They have in common with us a good deal of the patrimony of Catholic tradition that they maintain. You know, they have Christian morality and faith. And are there objective deficiencies from the Catholic point of view? There are. Could those deficiencies be problematic? Yes, they could. Are they necessarily damnable? The answer is no. So let me give you an example. From my perspective as a Catholic, the Lutheran doctrine of justification by faith alone is incorrect. That's not what Scripture teaches. It's not what tradition teaches. It's not what the Church teaches. And it misconstrues the nature of our relationship to God. Now, I have a Lutheran friend who's at great pains to persuade me that Lutherans do lots of good works and believe in good works, and I know they do. And so many Lutherans who believe in justification by faith alone, in fact, have a faith that is not alone. And so the doctrine may not be an impediment to them getting to heaven because they are, in fact, filled with virtues and good works. If, however, a Lutheran drew an antinomian conclusion from his own doctrine and said, well, I don't need to be about the business of doing good works because I'm saved by faith alone, well, that could imperil his salvation, right? You see how that works? So yes, you can be saved in spite of your doctrine, but not necessarily because of it if it's erroneous. And so that's the position that the Church holds.
0: Appreciate that text coming from a listener. I believe it was yesterday that one came in. It is called A Communion here on EWTN. We have about 10 minutes left in the show. We can squeeze in one more phone call at 833-288-EWTN. 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Here's one now from Raymond. I heard your response, Dr. Anders, regarding one or numerous languages at the beginning. You did not think there was only one language. Well, at the Tower of Babel, did not God confuse them by changing their languages from the one that they had?
2: Yeah. I really appreciate the question. So from the point of view of the narrative, that would seem to be the suggestion. The question is, are we supposed to take the narratives of the first 11 chapters of Genesis as if they are comprehensive statements of ancient human anthropology? Right? Is that the point of the text? And I think that that is not the point of the text. I think that's not the point of the text. I think the point of the text is to set up a contrast between the pursuit of fame and notoriety and unity through technology, on the one hand, and fidelity to the God of Abraham on the other, because there's a parallel that's established in the narrative between what the people at Babel do. They try to make a name for themselves through the works of their hands, versus Abraham, who explicitly leaves his home and leaves his people and leaves his language, and it's God who makes his name great. And so I think that's the point. It's a mythic telling of a story about a moral message, and that's the way we're to read the text. You know, when it comes to the actual history of human language, and this is something that anthropological linguistics and historical linguistics has investigated at length from a scientific point of view, there is a very, very well-known linguist named John McWhorter who has written a book called The Power of Babel, all about the origin of languages, and other books by McWhorter on this topic, I think, are instructive. But there's a huge, vast literature, of course, in anthropological linguistics, and you know, it's beyond my field, or it's beyond my field. But I don't think there's any reason that we, based on the scientific evidence, that we should take the Tower of Babel story as if it were intending to give us early human anthropology.
0: Raymond, thank you for your text. Here is one that came in anonymous here. Should Catholics attend baptisms of other denominations, that is, Orthodox, Protestant, etc.? My cousin married Orthodox and has invited us to her daughter's baptism in the Orthodox Church.
2: Yeah, so you can go watch an Orthodox baptism. Yeah, that's fine as a Catholic. Yeah, you can. I mean, you can't go partake of the Orthodox Eucharist and an Orthodox liturgy, right? You could go to an Eastern Catholic liturgy and partake of the Eucharist, but you can't with a church that's not in union with Rome. But you can go and be an observer, to be sure.
0: Very good. And here's one from Julian. What is the defense of having a crucifix instead of a plain cross? Is the resurrection more important than the crucifixion?
2: Yeah, thanks. I really appreciate the question. So the point devotionally of having a crucifix is not to deny the doctrine of the resurrection. It's to keep one's mind focused on what Christian life is actually about. Christ says if we want to be saved, we have to follow him in his crucifixion. We have to take up our cross and follow him. He doesn't say if you want to be saved, just think about all the good things that will happen in the resurrection. You got to go through the crucifix first to get there. And so it's a devotional priority. It's a devotional choice. Now, if you want to go to a church and it happens to have an image of the resurrected Jesus, you know, that's fine, too. We want to keep our minds on what's waiting for us in Christian hope down the line.
0: Yeah.
2: But the specific reason that Catholics have a particular devotional attachment to the crucifix as a liturgical form, as a form of liturgical art, is because many of us suffer. Life's hard. It's difficult. Bad things happen. And to constantly remind ourselves that in going through this, I can unite myself to Jesus, and that, in fact, can be my salvation.
0: Indeed. Thanks so much for your text. We got an email from Anita listening to us in Willoughby, Ohio. Dr. Anders, when I heard you say last week that all Protestants observe baptism, it brought to mind two denominations which do not observe either water baptism or communion. These are the Salvation Army and the Friends, or Quakers. I have attended a few of their services in the past. Otherwise, they seem to be evangelicals. Could you explain why not, in light of Christ's instructions to do so? Obviously, people of these denominations who convert to Catholicism must be baptized when they do. Are there many who convert?
2: Yes, thank you so much. Appreciate the question. I am aware of the sacramental anomaly that is the Salvation Army and the Friends of the Quakers. I know about these people. And if I said that all Protestants baptize, then that was a misstatement on my part, and I should have caught myself. I usually qualify statements before about all Protestants by saying, not really all. There's always an exception to the rule when you're talking about
0: Protestants. The word all, very tricky.
2: Very, very tricky word, all. Lots, most, grand, vast majority of, okay? I think the opposition to the practice of baptism in the Salvation Army and the Friends is it flows out of a general kind of antipathy towards what they would regard as bare ritualism, right? Mm. It's a common part of evangelical criticism of Catholicism that we're just ritualists, right? We don't have a living relationship with Jesus. We just have a relationship to ritual. We're just these ritualists. And there's a lot in the Gospels about Christ critiquing bare ritualism with respect to Jewish religion, and they just apply that critique to Catholicism and accuse us of the same errors. And, well, they're not going to do that, doggone it. You know, they're not going to be bare ritualists. And in a great deal of evangelical theology, not all of it, in a great deal of it, the sacraments have been devalued so much as, you know, as it were, mere signs or mere symbols that they seem, you know, nigh unto unnecessary. And so the Salvation Army just said, well, then they aren't unnecessary, and just dispensed with them.
0: Well, there
2: is. Do lots of Salvation Army members convert to Catholicism? I've never met one. Doesn't mean, I mean, there aren't lots of people who are card-carrying Salvation Army members as their church, right? I'm sure there have been converts from the tradition. I don't know any personally.
0: Appreciate that. And we just got a text. I think we have just enough time for this, from Anthony in New Jersey, listening on 89.3 FM. My question, Anthony says, what does it mean to be created in the image and likeness of God if God has no physical form?
2: Yeah, so the Catholic tradition would say that it means that you have an intellect and free will so that you're a rational moral agent.
0: Okay. Well, there you go. Anthony, thanks so much for your text. We can squeeze in this one from Zach on Long Island. I'm wondering, who wrote the book of Romans?
2: That would be the Apostle Paul. That would be the Apostle Paul. You know, there are 13 books in the New Testament ascribed to Paul. Depending on how conservative or liberal you are, you either affirm all 13 ascribed to Paul or some number of the 13. There's about seven that almost everybody agrees on and others that people disagree on. Romans is one of the ones that even the most skeptical scholars say, yeah, that was Paul.
0: It's got to be.
2: Yep.
0: It's got to be. Any plans for the weekend as we're wrapping things up here, David?
2: You know, try not to melt.
0: It's a good start.
2: It's very hot in Alabama right now. Very hot.
0: So I don't recommend mowing your lawn at noon.
2: Yes, I've done that before. Not a good idea.
0: It's rather pain-inducing. We do appreciate everybody listening to us here on EWTN's Call to Communion. I want to remind you to be sure to stay tuned. Coming up on most of these EWTN stations, it will be Open Line Friday with Mr. Colin Donovan, answering all of your theological questions that he can get into a lot of depth, especially on the teachings of the Catholic faith. Be sure to stick around for that. That'll be at 3 p.m. Eastern, again, on most of these EWTN stations. Dr. David Anders, stay cool. Have a great weekend.
2: Thank you, Tom.
0: Hope everybody has a great weekend. We will see you Monday on EWTN's Call to Communion. Over the weekend, please give a little bit of thought to the wonderful work that this network tries to do each and every day for you as we celebrate our 45th anniversary. Hard to believe, I've been here for 30 of those, and it is a true blessing for me as well. Thanks, see you next time. Keep it right here on EWTN. God bless.

0: The Handmaids of the Holy Eucharist invite teen and young adult women to a retreat on August 15th at Our Lady of Ephesus. The theme is Behold, the Handmaid of the Lord. Speakers include Father Nelson Sintra, a brother of Verbum Spei, and Larissa Horn. 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
3: A prayer to Our Lady, the patroness of the United States. 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We offer our prayers, supplications, sufferings, and good works to Thee, so that Thou may purify them, sanctify them, and present them to Thy Son as a perfect offering. 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
0: 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Amen.
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8: Have you ever been so grief-stricken and so heart-sick that you can't see God? You can't see God in the tragedy. You can't see God in that cross. You can't see God in that sin. Why? You're enveloped in that grief. You're enveloped in fear. And God is out the window. You don't see Him standing right next to you.
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9: 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I'm Veronica Dudo with an EWTN News Link. Today, President Trump is traveling to Nassau County, New York to rally with local police and tout what his office says is a historic drop in violent crime. The president will be joined by Attorney General Todd Blanche and FBI Director Kash Patel. Authorities have arrested a suspect accused of vandalizing the World War II monument on the Mall. The incident was discovered yesterday. Red graffiti was sprayed on part of the monument and soap was poured into the fountains. It is the feast day of St. Maximilian Kolbe. He gave his life for a fellow prisoner at Auschwitz. The Polish Franciscan priest died in 1941 and was later canonized as a martyr of charity. I'm Veronica Dudo with EWTN News Nightly. Follow us on Facebook, X, YouTube, and Instagram, and join us tonight.
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11: 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I'm Jack Williams. Pedro Quiles producing the program. Your call screener is Matt Kubensky and Michael McCall watching our social media feeds. You can also text us your question to the same main call-in number. Just text your first name, how you're listening, and a brief question. And it may find its way to us by the end of the program. That number again, 833-288-3986. And our hostess, he is every Friday, Colin Donovan. How are you?
12: Pretty good. Surviving August in Alabama.
11: Well, we'll see. Yeah. It's going to be a scorcher this weekend, that's for sure. Yeah. Temperatures near triple digits all weekend long. And I don't know. I'll stay in the studio.
12: There you go. You do that. I'm personally going to be at home over this weekend, but if you want to stay in the studio, be my guest.
11: Got an email here from Sophia. I'm not sure how she's going to be spending the weekend, but she wants to know, what caused Protestants to form and split off from the Catholic Church? How close is the Protestant Church to reunification with Rome?
12: I would say not close. The dialogues continue. There is one fault, and one fault primarily the cause of that, and that is the notion of private interpretation of Scripture, which Scripture itself rejects, that no Scripture is subject to private interpretation or personal. What the Catholic Church has is not only the Scriptures, but it is the entity which bound the Scriptures together in a book, although books came rather later in the history of these matters, and scrolls and so on, and copied scrolls. And it also has a tradition of interpretation. And the standard of the Church has been always that which the apostles and those who succeeded them teach unanimously, without objection, that such teaching is related to and comes from or derived from the divine revelation itself, because you could not get that consistency. So it comes down to the question of authority as well, that not only is the principle that you can read the Scriptures and know what they mean disputed by the fact of the multiplication of denominations since the Reformation. Not only does that refute it, but the only possible source of an authoritative teaching of that resides where it always has resided, in the institution which Christ founded, which he spread to, that got spread by the apostles as far away as India in the east and Spain in the west. And so in all both of these places, you see a development of teaching from that apostolic body of teaching, and you have a unity of faith. And this is the evidence of an authority present in those places. And St. Irenaeus described it in the midst of the second century, when people were doing a lot of privately interpreting and privately traditioning too, and coming up with their own little little schemes of interpretation based on some philosophy or idea. He said, if you wish to know what the church teaches, you go to the sees founded by the apostles, and principal among these, the See of Rome. And this is still the authoritative standard for today. But the authority resides in the revelation of God, in divine authority. What we are looking for in the world is where it is present. And you see it present in this distribution of the same teaching, the same sacraments, the same ecclesiastical structure to the ends of the earth, and the continuity of belief across the face of the earth, all in a single entity, which is the Catholic Church. So the question of authority or lack thereof and the question of private interpretation, I would put as the two principal causes of the proliferation of non-Catholic religions in the world since Luther, since Henry, and the other reformers of the 15 and 1600s.
11: And I think it would be fair to say that a reunion of sorts with our Orthodox brothers and sisters is far more likely than with the Protestants, quote-unquote, because, as you alluded to, there really is no such thing as an identifiable, quote-unquote, Protestant church.
12: Right, and there is no authority that can say, let's as a body move into back into the Catholic Church. But what you have, and I think we've seen it in large part because of the ministry of Mother Angelica and EWTN, but also the many other lay apostolates which Vatican II made possible in the church, that the laity could take this task of evangelization and run with it, have made possible the spreading of the proper understanding of sacred scripture and of the sacred tradition. And on the basis of that, many Protestants are coming in on their own. They're not bringing their churches, but they're coming in. What the churches themselves have done, because the Vatican councils wanted the church to talk to our brothers in Christ, and then they are that, and the church always recognized where there is a valid baptism, there is a brother and sister in Christ, to talk to them and to hash out the theological things and come to an understanding of where they are and they understand where we are, and that can bring about a confluence of thinking as well. And the church has been doing that since the Second Vatican Council with the Lutherans. I was reviewing some items in our online library. I found something, the dialogue with the Mennonites. I had no idea we had a dialogue with the Mennonites, you know, but we do. And the idea is that to talk about the things, to find out them to have say what their positions are and we to know ours. In this way, we can, when we wish to defend our position, we will know where they're coming from and we can dialogue much more effectively and efficiently and also hopefully successfully with regard to bringing them to a deeper understanding of the truth. And that's the purpose of ecumenism, and that's why the church has been so practically involved in efforts such as the dialogues with Lutherans and Reformed churches and other small Christian bodies.
11: 833-288-EWTN's our toll-free number. Wide open phone lines for you at 833-288-3986. Keith wants to know, are frozen embryos still alive and united to a soul?
12: The very fact that they can be revived says that they are not dead in a metaphysical sense. Remember that for a human being, we not only have our matter, but we also have the soul. And there are certainly mysteries regarding this question. But in any case, The question when we had Dolly the Sheep back in the 70s or whatever that was, and they were
11: more like the late 80s, early 90s.
12: Oh, that recent. Okay.
11: Wow.
12: Okay. Well, when they went from Dolly the Sheep to Dolly the Person, and they decided to take one of these embryos and bring it to fruition completely, the church, if it has a human nature, by the will of God itself, it is a human being and a human person. And so, yes, the answer to that question is the little frozen embryos are each of them a human person. And the death of the frozen embryos through the in vitro process, which is prolific, 6, 9, you get different numbers of how many die that one can be born alive from the womb, is just, mass slaughter. But this is what is taking place if we're to have consistency of thinking and language on what constitutes a human being.
11: 1996, old man.
12: Hey,
11: What's 26 years between friends?
12: Today is my 31st anniversary.
11: Seriously, you came on the anniversary day? Day before the anniversary?
12: The day before the anniversary.
11: Is that right?
12: And they threw the switch for the international broadcast the day after.
11: Hold that thought. We'll talk about that on the other side. We've got plenty of time for your phone call. Straight ahead, we'll talk to Barb in Omaha, and we want to talk to you at 833-288-EWTN. That's 833-288-3986. If you're outside the United States and Canada, your number is 1-205-271-2985. 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
4: Blessed Mary was the first of us to be taken to heaven, the first to experience the joy of eternal life. But as we know, she's not the last. We will join her. 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But just as Jesus before her, Our Lady was welcomed into the land of the living and walks now in God's presence in the light of eternal life. The hope we have is that we can, just like them, receive the grace of being in heaven forever. We can follow Blessed Mary and know the joy of heaven.
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0: since the end of the council than EWTN, and you arrived on the day before the Feast of the Assumption, which is the anniversary of when Mother Angelica flipped the switch in 1981. Just reflect a little bit on your time here, as well as just the impossible longevity of the network to this point.
1: I mean, it really is. And we can look around the country and around the world and see a lot of other lay apostolates that the Second Vatican Council made possible, because to try to give the laity, who have a lot of gifts, intellectual gifts, material gifts. Obviously, the church is used to being very happy to take their money for hospitals and charitable works and things.
0: Spiritual gifts.
1: And so in all of these ways, the laity can do a great deal of good. And we look at not just EWTN, but Catholic Answers and many of the people who are on the network are people who themselves founded apostolates. And one of the things Mother wanted to do, and she said many a time, and I heard her say, is we want to give other apostolates an outlet, a way of which, you know, to bring their ministry to other places. And EWTN has really done that. But there probably isn't. And it's sort of interesting. Another group that I've had some association with over the years has been Opus Dei. And the charism of St. Jose Maria Escriva was precisely that the laity in the world can have a mission. And so the person in the world who does their work and does their job, we know that that's value. The little flower taught us that, you know, whatever we do well for God, and it's fruitful, it's beneficial. But in the church in particular, to bring your gifts in, to magnify those fruits even more and to assist the church, to go the places that the parish priest can't go, or the church can't get into, or the church is always constantly being contradicted, and to bring the truth to those places. And I think EWTN has done a great job of doing that, and as have the many other apostolates from the Coming Home Network to Legatus as a apostolate for businessmen. I mean, you could run down the gamut of Catholic apostolates out there, and almost every one of them is orthodox and proposing the truth to different sets of people, young people with focus, businessmen, as I said, with Legatus and other groups. But it's this idea that lay people have the privilege of going into places where the clergy cannot go. And even though the Pope can be on your phone and in your living room these days, it's still true. How do you get somebody's attention? And to know somebody and to evangelize them, even with a soft evangelization in the workplace or in the academy or whatever the circumstances are, this is the way the truth will get spread the furthest.
0: 833-288-EWTN's our toll-free number, 833-288-3986. First up today is Barb in Omaha, Nebraska, listening on the EWTN app. Barb, thank you so much for holding. You're on with Colin Donovan.
2: Yes, thank you for taking my call. My son and his family and two children started going to evangelical church. My granddaughter served till the end of June of this year, and so right after that, they full-time started to go to that church. My son said the kids liked the music and I guess more of the fellowship of the parishioners than the Catholic Church does. Both my daughter-in-law and son went to Catholic schools through, high school.
1: Mm-hmm.
2: I didn't know. I did say to my son, but you're missing the Eucharist. And he said, I know, Mom. But his wife pretty much controls the whole, the family. So he doesn't, he could never say that to her or anything. So I just wondered if you'd had any advice, or just praying would be my only option.
1: Well, certainly praying, and obviously I think in that circumstance you do have to soft pedal certain things, but I think there are facts, other things that can be said. We have become increasingly, even in the Catholic Church, bringing the consumer mentality into the church that, I know over the years I've gone to the parishes that where I felt more comfortable versus parishes where I don't, but at least they're Catholic parishes. But today it's almost like a consumer item to go to the

0: parish or the church or the whatever it is, the group that has the good music, maybe has the coffee bar after Sunday service or Wednesday service, you know, this kind of things. But I think you have to say, well, if you are a Bible-based church, what does the Bible tell us about the nature of worship? It's not doing what pleases us, it's doing what pleases God. And God has told us, he obviously, the virtues are the most important thing. You can, all the sacrifices in the world won't free you from your sinfulness if you're not trying to overcome your sinfulness. So virtue is one of the ways we clothe ourselves, certainly in going, you know, in going to the Lord in prayer. But you can certainly get all the hints of what true religion is like from the sacred scriptures. All that stuff in the Old Testament was not commanded by God, you know, simply to help the Israelites fit in with their neighbors. At one point, he did give them bloody sacrifices because the neighbors wanted them. And they wanted a king because the neighbors. It never worked out well for them when they went off seeking what they wanted. But he did give them a ritual, and he gave them a structure. And that structure foreshadowed. The things about the Messiah in the Old Testament foreshadowed the truth about Christ. The things about authentic worship in the Old Testament foreshadowed things which are found in the Catholic churches and the Catholic Church and the other churches which are like the Catholic Church from that apostolic origin, the Eastern Orthodox churches, for example. So, do we have great bands? Was it about the great bands? Was it about the great snacks? Was it, you know, what is worship about? You know, it's going to God, turning to God. That line in the Our Father. To do the will of the Father as is done on earth, as in, do it as in heaven, as done in heaven. So we wish to do the will of the Father on earth as in heaven. So I think you don't have to hard sell the Catholic Church and throw out all the hard facts, which are easy to throw out, but just argue. Don't listen to your mom, but ask yourself, what is the worship God is asking for in the Bible? What are the examples he gives of that worship? And where do I find that today? Now, I could be wrong. Maybe they'll say, oh, we find it there. We have a little communion service, then we have the band, and we do have the preaching. We have all the elements there. But I don't think they'll really find that that's the case. But in the liturgical churches, at least, and in the Catholic Church in particular, you find those elements which God foreshadowed in the Old Testament religion, in the New Old Covenant religion. And I think that in itself raises real questions about a particular worship style that is very common today because it's appealing. And usually when something is appealing to us, we need to examine our motives and say, well, okay, it's appealing to me, but is it appealing to God? Is it pleasing to God? And that's an easy way to get into it, not answering the question for them, but ask them that question and maybe see. And, of course, accompanying it with the prayer and the penitential things you might do as well, you know, secretly, silently, in order that God might grace them with insight and return to the church.
1: And one thing I would tell you, Barb, our good friend Father Wade Menezes, who's the host of EWTN's Open Line Tuesday, is forever reminding us that three pillars of effective fraternal correction, and that is that it should be done privately. This isn't something you're going to want to discuss at the dinner table with everybody there. Charitably, because charity is the queen of all virtues, and rarely. So once your son knows where you stand on this, there's no need in beating him over the head with it. And I remind you of that, and I would tell you that maybe a good area of focus for your prayer, as you mentioned, he wouldn't feel comfortable being able to propose something like this to your daughter-in-law. And, you know, while the female is as important or more important in the house than the male is, you know, they are set up in roles that our Lord has ordained, And I would maybe make my prayer intention for him that he would step into his role as the spiritual leader of the household, maybe to a greater degree than he has to this point.
0: Yeah, and to get to the point where he can propose a common practice in this regard, even if there are some hurdles to get over before he actually does that.
1: Does that help, Barb, some?
2: One other comment. Even though they went to Catholic schools, they're not catechized or, really understand, so I can see why they'd be easily led astray, a friend of my daughter-in-law. So, but I think that's great that you said, and that has been a prayer of mine, that he would, step up and be the role he should be. So thank you, and I will accentuate that in my prayer.
0: And we will pray for that as well, because we all need the assistance of others in helping us accomplish anything of that nature.
1: God bless you, Barb, and a lot of our listeners will be praying for you and your family as well. 833-288-EWTN. That's our toll-free number. It's an absolutely free telephone call anywhere in North America. 833-288-3986. 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And if you're just not in a position to be able to call right now, I've got a listener comment line for you that you can use later, and you can leave your question recorded on that line, and we may get to it on a future episode of Open Line. That number is 1-205-795-5773. 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
1: Want to take a moment to give a big shout out to two more EWTN radio affiliates that are celebrating anniversaries. WICX, serving Concord, New Hampshire, has been on the air for 11 years. And WJPP, serving Palm City and Stuart, Florida, 19 years on the air. Congratulations to Father Ray Ball and Mike Bellino in New Hampshire and Hans Krug in Florida. From all of us here at EWTN Radio. Wide open phone lines for you on this Friday. It's a very energy-efficient, non-exerting way to discuss the faith. It won't put you in danger like the triple-digit temperatures in parts of the country will right now. So we would have you pick up the phone right now and give us a call at 833-288-EWTN. That's 833-288-3986. The next email that we have here, not doctored, not placed here by happenstance. Pedro Quiles, our producer, and myself seem to think this is divine providence. Colin Donovan, our very own vice president of theology, a little more skeptical that this email would just happen to appear today. But Martha writes in, if someone innocent was going to die and a priest steps in offering his life instead, would that be suicide and a mortal sin, and would that priest go to hell?
0: No, because if you're, and of course that was the situation of Maximilian Kolbe, which is why it's so interesting that he offered himself for a family man to be put to death as punishment instead of putting to death the man with wife and children. And the interesting thing is he survived the camp and testified in the canonization, is part of the process for the canonization of Maximilian Kolbe. But no, the answer is it's in the gift of the man, the love that motivated the gift of Kolbe, that would also be the case in the priest's case of the priest, offering himself in that way. The moral innocence or lack thereof, and what human being is absolutely innocent? But, if you're ready to give your life that somebody else's life not be taken, throwing yourself on a hand grenade, for example, in wartime so that your members of your platoon or whatever aren't killed. These are the sacrifices that are, they get Medal of Honors, but they also can get canonizations if done for love of neighbor in that kind of a circumstance such as Kolbe had. And so that's... there's no question of what Kolbe knew about the man's moral guilt, as in the questioner's question. Similarly, if the man is innocent, that's all well and good, but he was still to be put to death, and the individual would be substituting himself for that person. Now, I have my own Kolbe question for you.
1: Go ahead.
0: Are there any first-class relics of Maximilian Kolbe?
1: I'm guessing, Pedro is saying that his beard in the concentration camp has been distributed widely as relics.
0: Actually, I think it's from the Marystown that he built, that the friars would cut his beard, and he found out, I guess, they were saving his beard. He absolutely forbade it. They disobeyed him. And so when the war was over, there were relics from the beard of Maximilian Kolbe that the church could now, that you can get for
1: veneration.
0: For veneration. From, through the proper sources.
1: Right. Yeah, so. That's a very interesting story. Yeah. 833-288-EWTN's our toll-free number, 833-288-3986. Brian is up next in Graham, Washington. Brian, you are on with Colin Donovan.
8: Hi. I'm not sure if this is the appropriate program, but... I am a Protestant Christian for the last 40 years and just have become disillusioned with the Christian Protestant churches in my area between Calvinist teachings and other things. And I feel God tugging on my heart toward the Catholic faith. I've been doing a lot of reading. We've attended a couple of local Catholic masses, and I just feel very strongly toward that direction. I am about to sign up and go through an OCIA class locally, so I was just wondering if you could enlighten me a little bit on kind of what to expect going forward.
0: Yeah, I came a more usual catechetical route, you know, with nuns back in the old day, but it's something similar because OCIA is meant to make up what is lacking in your knowledge of the faith. And that means you'll have questions about, well, I, you know, especially you're coming from different backgrounds. You can imagine a class, say, with an Episcopalian, a Lutheran, a Methodist, an Assembly of God, or whatever variety there is. And they're all coming at the Catholic Church from different perspectives with different kinds of questions. So I hope they make you feel free to ask the kinds of questions you want answered. But it will be also to try to give you a basic catechetical, you know, appreciation of the Catholic faith, of the sacraments, of the moral life, of the the theological question of God and Christ and so on, and Our Lady. So I think they won't necessarily be going through in the entirety of the Catechism of the Catholic Church, but that's a reference that you can get now and looking at if you're not already doing that. Many converts or those on their way to reception into the church have already done that. You can, you know, go through and deepen your knowledge of what the church believes, and maybe those areas where, oh, I think I'm going to have a little trouble with that, and I can ask some questions about it. The usual things, you know, how Jesus can be in the Eucharist, or how Mary can be the Mother of God, or, you know, immaculately conceived and assumed into heaven, which we'll celebrate tomorrow. So the typical kinds of things that a non-Catholic might think of, but you may have your particular ones. But I suggest you could do a little preparatory reading if you're not already doing that, and sort of think about the kinds of things that you want to go deeper into and wait for those opportunities to arise. There's obviously the sacramental preparation, and there's the liturgical stages that you will go to from election, towards the beginning of the process, which simply means at a Mass you're all, you know, numbered as among the elect in terms of this process, and then the rites that are going on liturgically throughout the course of Lent when this is typically done. And Jack, you've been through it. I've never had to go through that. What can you say about all
1: well,
0: of that?
1: Well, I can Brian sounds like a pretty humble guy. And the advice that I would give is that we don't know what we don't know. I mean, that's just a metaphysical reality, right? Mm-hmm. And I wish, looking back, when I look at how maybe I wish things could have been different, I wish I had not been quite as spiritually arrogant as I was entering into the program.
0: Mm-hmm.
1: If I had been a little more docile and had just been in receive mode, mm-hmm, when I started the program, I think I would have gotten places quicker than I did because of my own, you know, pig-headedness.
0: Well, you know, and that's the thing. You're basically asking God to give you the grace of receptivity. Here's what the church believes with regard to the gift of faith. Faith is the power that enables our intellect to grasp, to the extent that we're able to, obviously, as human beings, we're not God, but to understand and to believe it to be true those things which God has revealed. So you need to ask for an increase of faith, because it's not a head knowledge. It's an actual virtue in your intellect that enables your intellect, as Jack said, to be docile, to receive this teaching, to be open to it, to hold your questions and not immediately, well, that doesn't sound right, but to hold your questions and then address them. Naturally, you should get your questions addressed. But to have that docility and openness to receive the faith as given to you by the church, and God will strengthen you increasingly in that as you do that, because He loves that docility, and He rewards that, you know, pressed down and overflowing. And so if you go into it with a docile heart, I think you'll get a lot out of it, as Jack noted.
1: Yeah, and there were several milestones, obviously, along the way. The big thing that I always remember is I sort of entered the whole process with this notion of, where would you find this Catholic teaching X, Y, or Z in the Bible?
0: Mm-hmm.
1: And at some point, it wasn't even conscious, I don't think. It just sort of happened. I sort of shifted to an approach of, well, does Catholic teaching X, Y, or Z contradict the Bible?
0: Yeah.
1: And when I started looking at it from that perspective, it got a whole lot easier.
0: Yeah, and I think this is, it's what Fulton Sheen always used to say. He said it with regard, though, you know, there's not one person in 10,000 who hates the Catholic Church, who hates the Catholic Church as it really is, but as they conceive it to be. And I think the same thing regarding Catholic teachings on things, you know, oh, Catholics worship Mary and nonsense like that. It's the conception you've been led to believe, either by observing it or because somebody taught you that was the truth about Catholics. And so being prepared to have that undone and to see that that was wrong and to correct those misunderstandings, that's going to be the big part of it, I think, and for most people.
1: Is that helpful for you, Brian?
8: It's very helpful, yeah. I'm going to meet with a lady at the church next week, you know, and it'll start at the end of the month. But I had a general idea of kind of what to expect, but I just felt like I wanted to call in. I appreciate that. My heart and mind are definitely wide open. I did get a copy of the Catechism. I started reading it, several other books, and yeah, of course the questions are there, you know, being a Protestant Christian for 40 years, and my wife and I are discussing it and praying about it a lot, but I'm excited to move forward.
1: That's a good point. He says he's praying about it. This whole RCIA or OCIA Now journey is a discernment process.
0: Yeah, it is.
1: It's not a commitment from day one.
0: No, and some people will decide, you know, I'm not ready for this or this isn't for me, and that's going to happen. But I think you said something there, Brian, which is true. And I certainly, you know, I've been studying theology since the late 1960s, you know, Humanae Vitae came out, and you had to be able to answer that question.
1: Well before Dolly the Sheep.
0: Well before Dolly the Sheep, yes. Before there was Dolly the Sheep, there was Humanae Vitae. Clearly, somebody didn't follow that.
1: That's right.
0: But, you know, I have found the more I really learn about the faith and understanding it, and I can thank the Benedictines who taught me theology formally and the Dominicans at the Angelicum after that, I find that it's like a garment, the garment of Christ. And this has been said sometimes that the church's faith is like a tapestry. You pull on a thread, you could unloosen the whole thing. But the reality is, I find everything I learn about the faith can be tucked into that tapestry, into every other thing. And it's consistent. And so even things which seem like the debates of the day, well, the church always used to believe this, and now the church says this, there's always an element to it. Like, for instance, they almost usually forget the moral element, that the obligations to do positively do something are different than the necessity of believing that something is true. And so questions like war and peace, the big debates in the last year, so a lot of these issues resolve around the prudential questions, the prudential judgments, not whether something is good or evil. And so the more you get into understanding the faith and the more you see the connectivity of it and you find that it really is interconnected, and I think it's that seamlessness which is the most impressive thing about the church. And the second most impressive thing about the church is modern science can be seamlessly interwoven with that. We don't have to be refuseniks regarding physics, biology, genetics. You don't have to be. It's not required by the faith. And a proper understanding of any of the scientific matters as God revealing through nature what he could reveal through prophets, but not, he's done it through his created things. And when you see that, how beautifully, what a beautiful picture of his creation. It only gets more beautiful. It never gets less beautiful.
1: Brian, will you call us back if you have questions along the way?
8: I would definitely do that. I appreciate the time. And like I said, I definitely feel God pulling me in that direction. And it just, so much of what I've read just really strikes me as making sense, and it hits my heart and spirit, and I just can't ignore it anymore.
1: Well, awesome. Thanks so
0: safe
1: much.
0: Safe journey.
1: Yep, you'll have a bunch of our listeners praying for you as well. Next up is Tom in Flint, Michigan, listening on Sirius XM Channel 130. Hey, Tom, you're on with Colin Donovan.
9: Yeah, hey, gentlemen. Good afternoon. Just real quickly on what Colin was just saying, just in keeping with Father Spitzer, too, science, reason, and faith all mm-hmm. being harmonious. You don't have to worry about any actual conflicts in there. But here's the main reason I called. I was listening to y'all a few minutes ago when the topic came up regarding Christ's prayer that we all be together as one under the Catholic umbrella or mantle. And I found Colin's reply then very interesting. The only other thing on that topic that crossed my mind is that if, Colin was saying that, it's not like these many, many, many thousands of Protestant denominations have a unified leadership. So, they can't very well agree to, mm-hmm. We need to smell the coffee here and all become Catholic now. It's not like they can be coordinated so well that way. But it did occur to me that if we all really leaned heavily on our great Catholic resources, like from EWTN and all these wonderful Catholic authors and speakers, and became so comfortable and well-versed in our religion, in Catholicism, that we go out there and evangelize the daylights out of the individuals in Protestantism, and it wouldn't much matter what the leadership says or not, because we'd be getting all these individual Protestants flocking over to, see the truth of the Catholic faith. So that makes a little case for evangelization. And the quick question for Colin is the Protestant ministers and their families have their livelihood in continuing to, adhere to their particular denomination. It's like there goes their bread and butter, there goes their paychecks if that would all move over to the Catholic point mm-hmm. of view. But, Colin, do you have any other thoughts on, how to approach any of that?
0: Well, on that particular point, that's been the expertise of the Coming Home Network for 30 years now. I remember when, back in the day when Marcus did the first show on, I think it was Monday nights back in the day, and kept that
1: still
0: up.
1: Still is Monday night.
0: It still is Monday night. My wife was the producer. She wasn't my wife at the time, but she produced that for a while, along with some other of our series that we've had on. And so, this is a concern because the human people have found that they believe, they've come to accept that the church is the church Christ founded. It's patent to us, but it's not patent to everybody. I would say that the scandals of our day and the scandals of the 20th, 19th, 18th, 17th, 16th, you go down each century, there's plenty of scandals by Catholics. But that's just it. There's plenty of scandals by human beings in any institution on the planet. And if that's your standard, I think you need to find a new standard. So we can't make that the standard, but you have the difficulty for the pastor or the intellectual is that their livelihood is connected with it, and that's certainly true. And I think it takes a kind of heroism. It certainly takes patience on their part if a spouse is opposed to, but they very often bring their whole families over. Because remember, these are people who are invested in religion, in faith, in the scripture. And when they see the truth, they're even more invested. And if they can convince 10 people to, to or 100 or 1,000 to go
1: well,
0: to...
1: Well, even people like Deacon Alex Jones brought his whole congregation.
0: Exactly. If they can do that already and where they're at, then they can do in the church. And they're doing things like the deacon has done. So I think that's part of it. We have to remember that always there is a much more powerful player in all of that. And that's the Holy Spirit. Because God's plan for every one of us, He knows where we started, He knows where we end up, and He knew it before the earth and the universe was created, before beginning of time, and He knew each of us, and He knew our paths. You know, Pope Francis got a few hits a few years ago about saying, well, you know, there are different paths to God. Well, I think he's right in a point of the universal existence of divine providence and God's plan for each one of us. It doesn't mean that every point along that path is a nice flat stone walking across the creek. You know, you're going to fall off some of those stones. You're going to trip and you're going to get wet. But nonetheless, for you, there is a journey that you must make to find the truth. And God is going to cooperate with you in making that journey. And it will lead you to only one place, to Him, of course, but to Christ and to Mother Church. And so God is working there, and wherever a person is at, even if it's by zigs and zags before they find the truth and come into the church, nonetheless, God is with them and leading them and guiding them and giving them grace. And they're probably refusing some of it too, but He's always there to offer it again. And so we trust in Him and the people in their difficulties, I think, who have come into the church despite families and incomes being lost even, that shows a great heroism. But I think it also shows that in many cases, God actually helps dispose the circumstances to make that possible for them to come in as whole families and to bring their work into the church. And many of them have, as you see, the many ex-Protestants on EWTN, both TV and radio.
1: 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Thanks so much for the discussion today. 833-288-EWTN's our toll-free number. I want to invite you to check out the Sunrise Morning Show with Anna Mitchell and Matt Swaim. It's a great way to start your day. It'll be on again on Monday morning at 6 a.m. Eastern Time. Anna and Matt and the Sunrise team take listeners through the morning with a fast-paced program that covers everything from current events to catechesis. That's the Sunrise Morning Show with Anna Mitchell and Matt Swaim, Monday through Friday, 6 a.m. Eastern Time, right here on EWTN Radio. You know, Colin, we hear what people struggle with just by virtue of the fact that we take phone calls all day, every day, mm-hmm. on our programs. And one of the things that is real and is a real struggle for some people is scrupulosity. And Arthur writes in, how can I be sure that I have really confessed and repented of all my sins?
0: Well, you can certainly be methodical when you go to confession, a good examination of conscience. Then those things which are mortal sins, you confess those. If you have any doubts, you can confess those too. Generally, we only have to confess what we know to be mortal sin, which means that our will was invested in doing it. And but once you've made that effort, you're coming out of the confession with your sins absolved. Both those that maybe you forgot, or maybe you forgot, you know, in giving number and kind, you forgot either the number or the kind, those different ways. Scrupulosity is to, on the one hand, to be excessively almost mathematical about that, and on the other hand, to have a mistaken idea of the quality of a sin. To think that something that is a venial sin is a mortal sin. That's very often the root of the most serious cases of scrupulosity. Everybody is seeing mortal sins everywhere, constantly committing mortal sins. No, the Church tells us in the Catechism and elsewhere, you know, what constitutes mortal sin, objectively. The will to do it is the second part of that. And was I aware of that I was doing it and that it was a mortal sin? So the elements of a mortal sin are known and are pretty easily discoverable. And I think if we keep that before our eyes and not try to, you know, weave a story in that everything we're doing is a mortal sin, we'll avoid most of that scrupulosity. And the other thing which most authors who have written on this said, when your confessor tells you something, bank that. Because before God, you can. If he has said that, you know, okay, you're absolved, believe it. If he has said, no, I don't believe you committed, believe it. Don't second guess. Don't, you know, wrangle over it again and again and again. but be open to the guidance of the church through the priest who hears your confession, and I think you'll always be on solid ground.
1: And we're about out of time, Colin, so I'm going to ask Gary's question for him in Billings, Montana, listening on KJCR Radio. He wants to know, how does he make restitution? His sins affect more people than he could ever know.
0: Well, join the human race, for starters, and that's going to be true.
1: Yeah.
0: This is where the merits of Christ come in. This is why the church has indulgences. We cannot restore the order of justice because many of the things that would disturb that order that we have done, you know, the pebbles in the pond and all the ripples that come from it, we simply have no idea the trouble that that's caused for somebody. But we can entrust it to God, and we can be sorry for having started throwing the rock in the pond to begin with, and ask God to take care of the rest, and He can. And we can do indulgenced works. That's one way in which we can sort of help restore the order of justice in our lives and in the life of society.
1: On behalf of our host, our very own Vice President of Theology, Mr. Colin Donovan, our producer, Pedro Quiles, our call screener, Matt Gubensky, and social media maven, Mr. Michael McCall, I'm Jack Williams. Thanks so much for tuning in to EWTN's Open Line. Keep it right here on many of these EWTN stations. Beacon of Truth with Deacon Harold Burke-Sivers coming up next. Have a great weekend. We'll see you Monday. God bless.
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20: I want to welcome you to the program. It's a Faith and Family Friday program, and I'm blessed to have Carrie in the house. Hi, dear.
23: Hi, dear.
20: I'm going to start calling you 32, dear.
23: Okay.
20: 32 years.
23: 32 years young.
20: Yep. Carrie, I've been telling people all week, hey, 32nd anniversary and offering reflections. I've talked about you a lot, kind of behind your back.
23: I'll go listen.
20: You go listen.
23: Yeah, I'll get out. Right on that.
20: No one's called or texted you and said, I can't believe what Tom said about you. Okay, so that's good. That's a good sign. I like that. So, you know, we have so much to catch up on. First of all, the folks want to know, where were you last Friday? Because we had promised them part two on our family reunion show.
23: I know. I apologize. I had to get out of the smoke in Boise, and I took six of us to Sun Valley to
20: all the daughters in the house.
23: A
20: six
23: symphony,
20: of our seven
23: a concert,
20: daughters.
23: Hike to the beautiful Arctic, or what are those lakes called?
20: Is it Glacier Lake?
23: Glacier
20: or
23: Lake.
20: Or is it a
23: cold
20: lake? A lake that's up high.
23: Really,
20: you got to
23: really
20: hike up really high, and then there's a lake. Yeah, so that was a highlight in Sun Valley,
23: yes.
20: Just north of Sun Valley.
23: I can tell you all about it. A great deal to be had if you don't know about it.
20: Yeah, and so a lot of catching up because this is next Friday, we're going to have the three Franciscan University kids gone, and other people are going to be working.
23: Let's just say it's been a really long, hard, busy summer, and I know that's, I don't know, cliche, but no, really, guys. Tom and I are recording in our bedroom right now. He has been moved to our bedroom. His office is now in the bedroom because we have
20: I've
23: too many kids
20: relegated.
23: Here.
20: Relegated. No.
23: I've lost my space.
20: A new gift, dear.
23: Everyone go back to school.
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20: This is Dr. Tom Curran. 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In the name of the Father, and the Son, and the Holy Spirit. Amen. Heavenly Father, in Jesus' holy name, we do thank you and praise you, Lord, for who you are and for all that you've done for us. And Father, I do ask that you would bless this program, anoint Carrie and me to be available, to be led by your Holy Spirit, to share in a way that is a blessing to those who are listening, and that it would strengthen marriages. It would encourage moms and dads and husbands and wives to live their lives in accord with the calling that they have received. Lord, that's what we desire. That's what we are striving for. And I just pray, Lord, that we would all do that to glorify you in this moment in which we've been planted. We make this prayer, Jesus, in your holy name. Amen.
23: Amen.
20: In the Father, and the Son, and the Holy Spirit. Amen.
23: Amen.
20: I love that, Carrie. Just the idea that we've been planted in this moment in history, in this area, to live out our call. And so for me, checking in is, in a certain sense, checking in on how are we sensitized to what God's doing, and where can we encounter God in the things of our lives? So a check-in is really almost like an examination of conscience, but an examination of life instead of examination of conscience, to say, what's been happening and where are you, God, and what do we do now?
23: And we did that 2 weeks ago when we recorded our reunion part one podcast. It was in Sun Valley in a hotel. And then we came home and had such a great time. And the weather was kind of crummy in Boise with all the fires in the Northwest. The fires in Spokane. We love our friends in Spokane. Are so heartbroken over several people we know that lost their house and all their belongings. It's just been devastating to see. And I think the Treasure Valley here in Boise is in they call it an inversion.
20: Inversion zone?
23: Something like that.
20: Yeah.
23: Let's just say because it doesn't rain and the winds aren't strong, we have the very bad hazardous air where you should not go outside unless you want to have the equivalent of smoking a cigarette or something like that. So anyhow, we left here to go up to cleaner air. And when Tom and I went, we got away kind of for our anniversary and then to do a planning time. And that
20: can we hadn't done that in 2 years. It was like, let's get away for a couple of days and let's get some stuff done.
23: It's always a little.
20: Yeah, I wanted to bring a whiteboard. You didn't let me bring the whiteboards. I'm saying it was the whiteboards. The lack of whiteboards meant a lack of productivity.
23: Is this play? Is this arguing, discussing? Because you get this far in marriage, we celebrated 32 years, as you know. You do fall into the ruts. I heard Tom's program on the ruts. Hey, listen, actually, I've heard more of your programs in the last two weeks since I'm in the bedroom with you. And I hear you recording live. So that's kind of funny. But when you go away as a spouse, sometimes there's like a little bit of struggle. And then there's, recovering the wonderfulness of the relationship. And then trying to take it to the next place, not
20: Hold
23: necessarily
20: on.
23: Deeper.
20: Are you saying you had to recover the wonderfulness of this right here? are you kidding me?
23: What is the money shot?
20: This? Look at this guy.
23: I don't know what it is, honey. I think we're still, I don't know. I think I'm so far in, it is what it is. You just don't try to fix much
20: that's
23: anymore.
20: That's loss of idealism.
23: Actually, I think that's so true. I loved my idealism in my 30s. I have lost some of that. And I'm not sure where to go with that. But anyhow, we went to Sun Valley, and I didn't know this. They have God just blessed our time, both times I went. But they have a symphony It's called the Sun Valley Symphony, and it's paid for by all the billionaires and millionaires, and it's free. And so Tom and I are going to watch a symphony and had no idea everything was free, and they give you this booklet that's about 50 pages long.
20: Well,
23: about
20: they have
23: the whole season. And yeah, and they have 2 to 3 concerts a week there, and it's a real symphony, full symphony. And people, I think, come from all over the world, but mostly our country, because you have a list of everyone that's in the symphony and where they're from, because it's a summer place and they have the summer off, or they want to go there for the nice, beautiful mountains and the hiking and outdoors. And just the fact that this is a kind of thing that would cost $80 to $150 to get tickets to if you're in Seattle or Spokane. And it's outdoors and it's in an amphitheater. And then there's a whole grass area that you can sit in and bring picnic lunch. And then a back a little bit further, you can throw a ball or a frisbee and enjoy the symphony from there. They tell you this all in the book that I was reading. They literally give you it's like 80 pages, 50 pages.
20: We first rejected it.
23: I was just like, oh no, I don't want to pay $5.
20: Like, okay, here's a book.
23: I'm like, wait, this is free? Everything's free. The drinks are free. No. It was fantastic. It was so beautiful. Do you remember what we listened to?
20: Yeah.
23: And one was really, really sad, and the other one was really, really happy.
20: So. Right. The happy one was Mozart. It was Symphony number 39,
23: I think. Yes, you're right.
20: Was that right? The sad one was a Dutch or German composer at the end of World War II,
23: so
20: when
23: sad.
20: Everything was just sort of collapsing. And so he put together a type of, it was very mournful.
23: Yeah.
20: It was a very mournful piece. What was his name?
23: I can't remember, but I do know they lost their whole theater. And I think it was in Austria.
20: Yeah, the Austrian theater was destroyed. And so it was like a sign of cultural decay, right? So this was a loss. This was some of the losses.
23: You know, as much as we kind of look at our world today and say, where are we headed? And things are a little crazy. I just can't imagine being around during World War I and World War II and being in these parts of the world where total destruction and devastation and actually in war, where you are losing neighbors and uncles and cousins and...
20: You know, without that being the specific focus, you and I have been talking a bit about, and maybe it's part of our whole, like, this is where we're at in life right now, but we have it so good compared to 99% of, like... You were saying it in terms of, oh, we're crying out to the Lord, be our leader, be our provider, be our protector. Lord, help us at our point of need. And you're thinking, you do realize we're ahead of like 90% of the world in how the Lord is leading us in the environment we're living in, providing for us what we have, and protecting us from real broken situations.
23: I know. If
20: we're
23: you look
20: so spoiled.
23: At, you look at the fire, so you look at the... earthquakes that are happening in Colombia or Venezuela or around the world, or just destruction. It's like, I think God is so intimately involved in you and I, in each relationship, that you're just in the here and now in your own little cocoon or world. And it's important to pull back and have a spirit of gratitude. Anyhow, if you want to go to Sun Valley any summer, they have about a 6-week symphony that goes on, all sorts of shows. I was so excited that we came back to the family, and a couple of my kids are not working right now. They had a 2-week break before they all go back. So we did a girls' trip and went back to Sun Valley. It's 2.5 hours from Spokane or from Boise. And we went back to the beautiful air and the great restaurants. And we saw Sudden Forest, and she's a Broadway. Yeah.
20: Broadway,
23: and so
20: musical star.
23: Her and Hugh Jackman kind of left their spouses and got married, which is sad. Or I don't think they're married. Anyhow, he shows up, Hugh Jackman, and my kids love The Greatest Showman. And he shows up on stage because they're together, and they did the main song from The Greatest Showman. But she's sang several other Broadway tunes. And it was a big fundraiser that night, a gala fundraiser. That's the only time where they raise money and you can pay to get in. But it's actually at the Sun Valley Lodge, and then it's the amphitheater, and it's all connected to this beautiful resort. We stayed at the Best Western, all 6 of us in one hotel room. It was great. But it was fantastic. I would go there every summer for just a weekend, just to hit a couple of symphonies or musicals or whatnot.
20: It's funny because Sun Valley has this, to use the contemporary word, aura around it. And yet our initial experiences before the symphony and before our hike up to the Glacier Lake was, what's the appeal? This is like, it's, you know that you're, you know two things when you go there. People don't stumble into Sun Valley because it's one way. You can't drive through it. It ends in the mountains. And the second is, you realize that you're not very wealthy because everybody there that has flown in on their jets, and there's all these little, you know, jets funny. At the little airport. And
23: it is
20: and,
23: funny.
20: And people, it's like a town that's a club.
23: You have to buy into the country town.
20: But one of the things that, bumped into, people are super friendly. It's like just to show up at a restaurant, you're in the club, right? And then what would we hear again and again? Oh, I've come here for 30 years. Oh, I've come here for 25 years. Oh, we have a family tradition to come here.
23: Every Thanksgiving and open up the winter season. It's mostly known for skiing in the winter, but people do go there in the summer. And the interesting thing is people are not from like Boise or Salt Lake City or Portland. They're from Miami and Boston.
20: And LA.
23: Like literally and flying
20: Minneapolis.
23: In.
20: We met some Minneapolis people.
23: From all over. Anyhow, it was great. A lot of people our age and older. A lot of older, white-haired, which was fine. It was just interesting. So the girls and I went, and we had a great girls' trip. We did every year we do a girls' trip, and I tried to start this tradition like 15 years ago. No, when Mary Grace was five, so 20.
20: A long time ago.

0: You look back, and these are things you won't remember. And I just want to capture these ideas, and then we put them in a notebook. And so we'll look back 10 years ago and see, what were their favorite shows? What was the favorite book you read? What's something you tried that was new that you've never done? As you can see, I like to come up with games, I don't know, conversations.
1: Well, you'd have like your nails done and stuff like
0: Sure,
1: that.
0: we
1: But now you
0: do.
1: got to go to these really cool happening restaurants, and you did the symphony thing, you did the hike.
0: And then they had an art show we did not know about. So they had to have over 30 museums open, and there were drinks, free drinks everywhere. So my older girls like that. And real artists, the real artists that did this art were there, and some famous people that you would know about were there. Musicians all around. It was really fun. It's just like we just stumbled into that and
1: Well, we boys stayed home, and we had these intimate questions to share. Actually, we sipped whiskey and played poker. So that was
0: And didn't you play Fortnite or something?
1: no. Well, they did. They played Fortnite, and eventually we watched a movie.
0: A guy movie?
1: Yeah.
0: No.
1: So.
0: Anyhow, it's been great, guys. Summer is coming to a close. People are already back in school here in Boise. Seattle area doesn't start for another 2 weeks, as is Spokane. So yeah, we're starting to end the summer and go back to the school year.
1: That's a nice check-in.
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1: 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So, Carrie, along the way with all these conversations with the young adults that are here, our kiddos, a lot of interesting insights about dynamics and things happening that are part of their lives right now really came out, and some beautiful things shared as well at our anniversary dinner and dessert. But let's hold off on those because we promised to dig back into part two of the family reunion. And if you missed the first one, go back 2 weeks. It was on the 31st of July where that program aired. And do you want to give a little overview of the reunion and then dive in?
0: Sure. I was thinking, how can I say we bought a lottery ticket?
1: Oh, that was so much fun. Yeah.
0: There
1: And it
0: was.
1: was $1 billion, Powerball.
0: Sat around at our anniversary dinner table. Our kids made this beautiful dinner, and we kind of gave our vision of what we do with the money as a family and what kind of mission we could go on. And tied into the reunion, I would love to take over St. John Paul II camp up in, it's not McCall, it's between,
1: Between here and McCall,
0: yeah, but
1: yeah.
0: I'm like, okay, with that kind of money, I'm going to buy land on the lake. I would love to build something like Damascus or what's the other big Catholic camp that we know about? I'm trying to think. Anyhow, do a big Catholic camp for families, for kids, somehow to evangelize young adults and teenagers, middle schoolers into faith, bring them away from the public schools, the Catholic schools, into the wilderness, 2, 3 weeks, and rotate, three or four groups through. All of our kids love camp. We would be so invested in changing young adults' hearts and teenagers and towards the Lord and growing deeper and going deeper. So it ties into the reunion because we've gone to the Catholic camp here in Boise twice. And I just want to, it's a good experience, but I just want to fix things. So I'm like, let me at it. Let me make this an organized kind of family camp where you have a little bit more structure. I mean, I love the mass. I love the priest being there. They have some talks, but it's just kind of, I think the parents honestly are so tired. They just want to sit.

0: around and visit and let their kids run around and have a good time. I think everyone's happy, but I am like, next level, let's go.
1: Well, that would be a different camp, and that's so when we win the lottery, or if we win a friendship with a lottery winner,
0: We are
1: then
0: going to build a camp
1: we're going to build a camp.
0: and transform young hearts until
1: Yes,
0: to the,
1: amen.
0: bring them
1: I'm
0: to
1: in on
0: Jesus.
1: that.
0: That would be so awesome. So with our family reunion, if you didn't listen, we went away for 4 days, 3 nights. We've been doing this for 10 years. Every other year, we pick a theme. It's usually 40 to 50 DeLorenzos. I'm one of 12. So all of my siblings came this year, and were present. So it was awesome. My mom has passed away. Today is her 3 month anniversary of her going home to heaven. And so I think there was this, when someone passes in a family, there's a way in which people are drawn to each other for comfort and for sharing and memories and just holding, kind of holding on to what's eternal. It's a very interesting thing to walk through. But I shared a couple weeks ago how it all came about in some of the initial organizations of it all. And so I wanted to just run through five or six, seven activities that we do. And I think I mentioned them 2 weeks ago. So like the scavenger hunt, Fear Factor, the Olympic Games, the World Cup tournament, Spotify game, and graduation party. And then I think last week we talked about the anniversary and just the whole setup and how God really blessed it and helped us. And the meaning, the reason, the purpose behind getting away with your siblings, with your kids, building those connections with the cousins, with the aunts and uncles, and why it's so valuable and powerful. And it's, yes, a lot of work. Is it worth it? Yes, it's so worth it.
1: Yeah, it when you say a lot of effort, a ton of planning, and then leadership and execution, right? So, but that's really being a gift to everyone else who shows up. And it's funny because when they get used to it, they get carried along, and they're
0: It's
1: willing,
0: awesome.
1: they become willing participants.
0: Yes, and if you listen, you can hear kind of the strategies of how to do it. If you ever want to call me or reach out, I will happily, freely give of my time and effort to help your family. Anyhow, so with this event, we have a lot of hours of free time, and then there's just enough times that are coordinated and structured to give people a little bit of focus and carry them through the week or through the 4 days. One event we do every year is the scavenger hunt. And you've heard of scavenger hunts. You can do photo ones where you take a picture of something like you can take a photo of a beautiful scene and make it into a postcard since you're on an island. Or,
1: Everyone has to be on the big toy,
0: yeah,
1: or
0: everyone on the slide
1: yes.
0: or everyone in the smallest place you can find, like a shower. And then, so we actually spend time finding some of the most fun, best ideas. I really do try to make it unique, and every year we change it and make them new. So I have lots of copies from previous years if you want one. This year, because my mom passed away and she was 95, we really tried to do a whole section that honored her. So you tailor it to the event. If it's a 50th wedding anniversary, you can do 50, and so on and so forth. So for mom, we said find 95 things that she would love. So some people found a bowl of potato chips. Some people did. You did 95 sympathy cards. We had brought all the cards that people had written and kind of sat and went over them as a family just to share and to reminisce. Then we said, find the most beautiful wild bouquet that mom would like. And then it was, do you
1: Had to
0: remember?
1: find objects of different colors.
0: Oh, yes. Parts of the rainbow,
1: And then you had
0: colors.
1: to have everyone like do a pyramid, and
0: Well,
1: then
0: I'm
1: they
0: just
1: had to
0: talking.
1: sing a song to grandma. They had
0: Oh,
1: to sing a
0: yes.
1: song to grandma.
0: Sing a birthday, a happy going
1: Some
0: home to
1: version,
0: heaven
1: yeah.
0: song. And then it was find 95 anything. It was just something small and anything. Do you remember what yours was? Did you guys, some did, people did seashells, some did rocks. It was just more of a fun thing.
1: I thought we did the sympathy cards.
0: That was something that represented mom. And then there was another one.
1: Oh.
0: We had to get 95 in there a few
1: Couple times,
0: times.
1: yeah.
0: Take a 95-minute nap. No, that wasn't in there. Anyhow, so part of it was just honoring her. And then they're all ranked. So they're all scored who has the best. And this isn't a timed one. It's just get the best quality. So they don't have to, they have to be finished by an hour and a half, but it's not to race back and be the first one back. And then we do a whole section on videos. So fun videos. They did like, they had to sing the John Denver song. Since it's the World Cup theme, it was take me home, country road, to the place where I belong. And they have to sing it linked arm in arm down a street. So stop traffic, whatever. The more people, the better now, points.
1: Context, they're on an island, so there is no traffic.
0: I wanted to just like make it sound dramatic. We are on I-5. Stop all the traffic. So a bunch of fun videos. They had to juggle a ball, like get in a circle and try to do juggling the soccer ball. It has been, whoever got the most points, skip a rock, that kind of thing. So just fun, silly items like that. Then the next thing we did was that the same night we did the Spotify? Yes.
1: Yeah.
0: So Spotify game is something that I saw online one time, and now we've taken it and made it our own. And all the kids send music to our daughter of their favorite
1: song. There
0: are some
1: folks who don't know what Spotify is.
0: Oh, it's a music app where you get all the, any song you can want to listen to, you can listen to.
1: It's an online jukebox.
0: And it's free. If you don't want commercials, you can pay a few bucks a month. And the thing about music, and I think we mentioned this previously, music is so powerful to young adults today because they have access to every song, any song, and they all connect through their Spotify lists. And so we try to incorporate that into, well, let's make a playlist for the weekend so we can all listen to each other's favorite songs. And when Tom and I went to Sun Valley, we listened to the playlist two or three times, and we're like just enjoying which kids were picking which songs, all our nieces, nephews, my sisters and brothers. It was endearing. So then the reason you can do this anytime, it could be Advent, a family gathering, Thanksgiving, maybe when you're all getting ready to go back to school, all the kids would pick their song and they secretly give it to the person who's orchestrating the event. And then you play a minute of that song and you try to guess who picked the song. And then that person, it sounds kind of like this is kind of dumb or this doesn't make sense or this doesn't sound that fun, but for some reason it's really amazing. There's this wonderful energy and connection and beauty that happens when this music is played. The person gets up and shares why they picked that song. And for this year, we said pick a song that's meaningful, reminding you of grandma, or just a meaningful song from the year. And so Tom, do you want us to share the sure. song you
1: picked? Let's play it. I love it. Let's play it.
0: Okay, we'll play it. There are several songs that were country, several that were worship, several that were just folky, fun, a few musicals. But it was neat. So everyone, I think about 40 songs got turned in. So it took a while, like 2 hours maybe.
1: Yeah.
0: And a couple of times we'd play the whole song and everyone would get up and start dancing and singing and jumping up because they're fun, energetic songs. And other times people were crying because it was a very tender, emotional song about my mom dying or one of my sister's daughter-in-law's, her dad has Parkinson's or Alzheimer's. And so this song was very touching about that. And it just, it's fun, it's sad, it's happy,
1: it gives a chance to do some self-disclosure, right? And you have that sense of, I'm revealing something that's happening in my heart, right? So I had the Argentina song, if you listen to the World Cup, it's very short, it's less than a minute, and it just goes through the players on the Argentina World Cup team. But I didn't really care about the song, but I kept hearing it in the backyard because our kids would be in a big circle and they would be kicking around the soccer ball. And they had that dang song on repeat. So I heard it about 100 times. And again, the song was fun and all, but for me, it's connected to the memory of my kids enjoying each other around soccer. That was what was so powerful. So I shared that. And it's kind of neat for, you know, my nephews and my kids and the others that are there to hear a dad share something that is disclosive.
0: Yes.
1: So that's where the power is. And honestly, Carrie, this is the third time we've done the game. And it takes sometimes like three times. Because at the first time we did it, kids just didn't really know how to enter into it so well. And we didn't have it like, how do you lock in the songs? The second time we had more people do it. This time, it was really universal. Everyone really entered into it and had something meaningful to share.
0: And this is a thing you can do on a car ride. If you have a few kids in the car, before you leave, have everyone give three songs and just say, pick them based on whatever. And someone can, because we all have phones and we all have music and we all go on cart rides. And it's a great way to occupy kids and to get them involved. And yeah, we love the Spotify game.
1: Yeah. So, Carrie, I know we have so many other games to get into. We're up against a break. When we come back, we're going to continue on with the family reunion. And then we'll circle around and talk about insights that are related to dynamics in young adults today that we've watched come alive in our own kids.
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1: This is Dr. Tom Curran. 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All right, so Carrie, where are we in the reunion now? You jumped ahead, because was that the last night?
0: The last night was the graduation party.
1: Oh, okay.
0: That's it. Where we had the huge sing-along, and we sang and sang and sang and danced for a good couple hours. It was really beautiful. We do competitions, kind of like what you do at a church picnic, and you have to realize the whole weekend, everything has points, like 5, 4, 3, 2, 1. There's five teams. Each team is a country. The teams are all assigned colors and banners and glitter and paint. And so we really get into it. They come up with a team chant or a team cheer. There's a lot of egging each other on or teasing each other or building the competitive spirit. And so the second day we did a soccer tournament because we love soccer, but you could do any sport. It could be pickleball or kickball and you just have
1: easy fun.
0: You can have an AI engine come up with what's it called when you do point system and you all play like a round robin and give it a time amount. We only played, I think our soccer game was 7 minutes each. It's like, we're not here to play a half hour game. It was really fun. So you have people in their 70s all the way down to in their, 8, 9, 10, 5, 6, 7, 8, 9, 10. It was great. And we just tailored it to our group 6-on-6 with some subs. Another thing we did the second day is Olympics, and that's also tailored. And so, of course, we always do a water balloon toss, which everyone loves. And you compete on each other's teams against the other teams. We did a potato sack, tennis relays, kick the soccer ball accuracy, hit a golf ball accuracy. Who can throw the frisbee the farthest? All the ants did that.
1: Throw the football.
0: Football. Just a bunch of fun picnic games. But it's all very thought out. And yeah, there's. I come from a family that likes to push the limits and maybe cheat a little. So I had to really try to find games that would make it difficult to do that. And then a couple of things in the night. We did the scavenger hunt. And then a second night, we do Fear Factor. And that's where you eat food and you try to knock each other out by being grossed out by what you have to eat. And maybe someone will not eat it. But it just seems every year everyone wants to eat everything. I don't know why.
1: Oh, I would say it this way. Every team seems to end up with at least one person willing to eat anything. Because it's not a gift. Carrie, I'm going to disclose something here. I cheated.
0: Oh, you did?
1: I did. So we actually didn't win the whole competition. Because I ate the thing that had those little bugs in it, and I didn't eat the bugs. I ate the little shrimp pieces, but the two bugs, no one was looking. I threw them over the edge of the deck. Yeah, oh, that was terrible. Oh, yeah, terrible.
0: It's fun. It's just half the people are icked out and just cringing, and then you have about 10 kids that just love it and like, let me at it. I can eat any hot pepper. I can eat any kind of dog food. I'll do any kind of Asian, some kind of bug or some kind of sour thing. Anyhow, it's fun. And as the family, you know, more family members come and get kind of baptized into the whole experience, it builds a lot of momentum. Then we always end with the graduation party. And that is where we honor all the people who have graduated from grade school, high school, college, and on. And it's just a neat time to affirm, because we can't be with each other at the graduations because we're all spread out around the country, even though most of us are in the Northwest. It just allows for us as parents to honor our kids and to the cousins to honor each other. And so you actually take time, a couple of minutes, 3 minutes, 5 minutes, to tell a story, to affirm them, to acknowledge or appreciate all the hard work and effort they put into it. And it's great. I don't know. It's
1: Carrie,
0: what
1: it's,
0: it is.
1: I cannot overstate this because I state it so often, over and over, overstate. Learn to affirm. Practice affirming. Make that a habit in your home.
0: And
1: authentic, specific, measured affirmation of your kid as a gift and the gifts they have and the difference they make.
0: And I think it comes natural to you, Tom. When I affirm someone, I need to take a half hour, probably, just to think about that person and to think of their personality type and then to see and to remember how they've shown up. Because not everyone is, it's hard to affirm well. And
1: yes.
0: And don't just think it happens like off the cuff. You can tell when someone does something off the cuff like that. So if you're able to take, you know, half hour, whatever, to affirm somebody because it's their birthday or it's an anniversary or it's whatever it happens to be, it's so valuable and so powerful. So, and then we ended that night with a big sing-along. We had sound system, we had speakers, we had microphone, and it was just great. We just...
1: Sounds AV tech guy all week. Tom. I was Carrie's best helper.
0: You were my best helper, yep. For sure.
1: Well, and it was very clever the way you guys did that, getting little plastic microphones. That, you know, they weren't real, but they just gave everybody a little prop, so it made it easier for them to do their little karaoke singing out loud.
0: Yes.
1: And it was grouped. It was done by group.
0: That night was just, I think there was like 20 of us just on the outside deck, just singing and dancing and cleaning up. We were cleaning up the place that we were staying at. The next day we just clean up and go home. It's not, kind of like we're done. We're ready to go back to wherever. So that's pretty much the gist of our family reunion. This, like I said, this year it was World Cup. 2 years ago, our theme was Survivor. I think previously it was Adventure Island. So if you ever want help with your family reunion, please call me. I would love to help you.
1: So two things on that. The first is tom@mycatholicfaith.org. If you want to reach out, Carrie, they're wondering, how do I contact Carrie? So I'm giving you my email address and tom@mycatholicfaith.org. Second thing is, Carrie, you just gave a ton of description of what happened. What about what was the outcome? As a result of doing this, what kind of feedback did you get from those who walked through it?
0: Everyone just loved it. It was powerful. It's life-changing. I think it's family-changing. I think I mentioned this before. It's worth the effort in the work. It transforms. Because you're playing together, you're off your... One thing people said is we'd not seen our kids off their phones so much.
1: Really?
0: Yes, two of my sisters say that about their own kids, and I noticed that about myself. I was pretty busy, but you're out in nature, you're out together, away from, you know, typically when a family gets together, and I think I mentioned this in the previous show, you're there for 3 to 4 or 5 hours over a holiday, similar conversations, but you're not really playing games. You're maybe watching a football game. You're gathering around the table to have dinner and to have food. Sharing stories, maybe some memories. This is more intentional conversations, intentional activities. There's a flow. There's a beginning, middle, end. You bring somebody through. It's like a retreat.
1: I think part of it is everyone knows you don't have to be in a hurry because it's only Sunday and we're going to be here till Wednesday. So there doesn't have to be a sense of rushing or, I'm only going to get a couple of minutes with cousin so-and-so.
0: Yes.
1: So that, I think, it's a powerful thing because over time, some of the walls come down, the guards come down. They're building memories by being on teams together and things like that. So it's a wonderful gift having that kind of time as well.
0: Yeah, I love it. And I have to say, and I think I mentioned this before it all gets enacted, there is this level of entrusting it to the Lord. There is this level of anxiety or fear, or is this going to work? Are people going to like this activity? How will this play out? And the more you do it, the more energy and positivity and connection is built over the years. We are really building towards something. It's not just, hey, let's go have a good time. There's much more happening in that, in those days. So I'm just so blessed to be part of a great family and to be able to have this care and this love and this passion for it. Not everyone does, obviously, because I end up doing most of the work. I'm like, doesn't anyone want to do something? Anyhow, and I would love you to email me or to reach out. But the one little caveat, guys, I'm going back to work. I took a job half-time as a teacher in the special ed program at in the Ada, West Ada County School District here in the Boise Treasure Valley area. And after some discernment and time with my kids and the season of my life, I just felt that it was a good time for me to return to work half-time. And I don't want to say I'm excited, but I am looking forward to the mission and the purpose and the direction in which this will unfold. I'll let you know how excited I am after about a month. But so my time will be less free.
1: Well, for me, it's a nice advance from the last several years. You were doing things like, oh, let me handle this art class in this co-op, or let me fill in and do long, you know, some kind of subbing in different schools that our kids are involved in, which has multiple purposes.
0: Guys, last year I spent way too many hours coloring and decorating locker poppers for the varsity teams at our kids' school and making posters and planning parties and doing events. I mean, we had a great year, but I thought I need to be a little bit more purposeful with my time. We have two daughters that have moved home, and we're super excited about that. One came from Colorado, our oldest, and our third daughter graduated from college, and she has a job teaching at a Catholic school here in the Treasure Valley. And so they're both living here with our other three daughters, and I feel like with their support and everyone here, and all our kids are older, there's no reason why I cannot take a few hours a day. It's just 4 hours a day, although it's probably going to be like 7 hours a day, to go work and to support the family and our mission and our purpose. So I'm excited. And it just felt like the right thing to do in the season of my life, although I never thought I would go back to work. This is like, wait, I'm going back to work. This is crazy. I'll just have to be a little bit more mindful of my time.
1: Well, thank you for sharing that.
0: Oh, yeah. I'll let you know. The thing about the interview is I think the principal and the resource room teacher said 3 to 5 times, you don't have to worry about the behavior kids. We're going to deal with the behavior kids. Because that should have been my first red flag. I think the behaviors now in schools are a lot different than 25 years ago, and that kids have access to tablets and iPhones. And so it's a lot harder to get them to do things that they need to do that they don't want to do.
1: Well, and it was funny, you made that connection, and I think I'm naive in thinking that, oh, kids that are fifth grade and younger are not going to be as impacted by smartphones and screens. When, if you're not in an intentional home, that's the babysitter.
0: Oh, yeah, we've seen it over and over again. It's so easy to do, guys. I mean, I don't want to sound like judging you, but it's so easy to give your son or daughter, teenager, whatever, give in to them. So
1: give in to them and then not monitor it, not manage it. So, all right, Karen, when we come back, I want to dive in with you into some of the dynamics around young adults, our own kids showing up, and some of the ways that's happened in our family in this summer. This is Dr. Tom Curran. 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
1: So, Carrie, I really enjoyed this week. I'm surprised at how this 32 years has taken on a meaning that somehow 31 didn't. Honestly, 30 didn't. 30 wasn't that big of a deal. Like, did we even have a party? The kids didn't do really almost anything for us.
0: Big fail. You sound like our kids, when one of them has a birthday and they see this one child getting tons of gifts and being celebrated and a wonderful meal and a dessert, and then a couple of them will say, you didn't do anything for my birthday. I've gotten to the point where we've had to write down what we do for their birthdays because I just forget, or you forget, or we forget. But I'm sure we did plenty of celebrating. But this was a special, you're just wanting to say that this was a special anniversary.
1: One of the reasons it was special is that I spent two whole radio programs talking about it without you. So just in terms of pure content reflection, I had just a wonderful time reflecting on the meaning of marriage as a mission on Wednesday, and then another beautiful one on Thursday using the theme of the number 32 in the scriptures. And I was wonderfully blessed by connecting the number 32 in scripture to the call to be married and married life. And on top of that, while our anniversary was unfolding, Mary Grace sent a message, stay in your room, do you want coffee? And then she showed up with a little teacup. That was our, our
0: dessert at our
1: wedding. Our crystal.
0: Oh, china.
1: Our china in our little china cup. But it wasn't just a cup of coffee. It had creamer in it. And I was like, what's going on here? We went out and the table was set in the most beautiful way. I don't remember that. So I think in a lot of ways it was the gift of Mary Grace using what she loves to do, which is throw a party well in terms of the setting, the food, the stages. And I think she swept up the other kids in it.
0: That's so great. And we played the newlywed game. So that was fun. They did the newlywed game to us that we did at the reunion. And we had a whiteboard where, and you can do this with your spouse, with your kids. Tom would answer a question. But before he said the answer out loud, I'd write the answer on a whiteboard. And then he would share it out loud, and then I'd show my answer. And it was those questions that we mentioned, like, what's one thing you'd change about your wedding day? Or what's...
1: I knew what you'd change about your wedding day better than you did. I was surprised.
0: I would not know what I chose is what I would do differently.
1: Until you heard my answer. And
0: no.
1: Then you're like, of course, that's what I would have changed.
0: No.
1: Carrie better than Carrie knows Carrie. At least I think. You chose the number of people.
0: My mom invited everybody, highways and byways. We were going to Mass the day before our wedding, and she saw this gentleman at Mass. I was like, hey, my daughter's getting married. You should come to the wedding tomorrow. Now, I had, like, reserve seating, tables all, like, assigned
1: name
0: seating.
1: Name cards, on plates.
0: And the number just kept getting bigger and bigger. Pretty soon, we had close to 300 people.
1: No, it was 375.
0: It was in the church hall. This is not, like, a fancy restaurant where everything's
1: taken.
0: And
1: we set it up. We made
0: it
1: the food.
0: A hell of a lot of work.
1: We made the balloons decorated the tables and set the...
0: Guys,
1: it was a lot of work.
0: It was. I had this great vision. and did not have the budget to follow through. So I thought I just would love 75 people. That's it. Just the close family, close friends, and be done. That's what I would change. And anyhow, Tom thought.
1: I thought it was, we started so late. We started at 7 o'clock on a Saturday night.
0: Friday night.
1: And it was like, oh, if we only could have done it Saturday, late morning wedding, and have the reception early afternoon, and then just kind of gone on into the evening. That's what I was used to growing up.
0: Yes.
1: It was a late Saturday morning wedding. And then you went right to the reception, and things started around 1 or 2 in the afternoon, and it would go all the way into the late evening.
0: Well, and then you were from Boston, and you had very formal type weddings and a lot of tradition and a lot of ritual around it. And I learned that the more weddings I went to with your family are East Coast weddings. And the East Coast Midwest weddings are very different than the weddings I went to in Seattle. And so I think I was trying to do a combination of the two. But anyhow, back to our anniversary, the dinner, the gathering. What was really neat, and I think you guys, like I said, can do this, is the kids now are older. It's near impossible to celebrate an anniversary when the kids are younger. And it's just always, we're always on. But as they've gotten older, they've taken on more leadership, more independence. And the way we've celebrated things in the home, they now are doing it themselves or reliving it and incorporating it into their own personality types. I don't know. Anyhow.
1: One of the, to go back to affirmation, right? If you've fostered this in your kids, then all of a sudden they're going to be able to come up with a capacity to express it too. And so cards, handwritten, handmade notes was part of the evening. And for me, I find that so endearing, the handwritten notes from each of our kids. And because they're older, our youngest just turned 14 a couple of days ago. So 14 up to 26, it was really powerful to have them share. And all except one were very comfortable reading their letter out loud.
0: Yeah, it was really beautiful. I think the interesting thing about this anniversary, I know you said you did 2 radio shows on it, but I don't think we thought much about it until the day of or the day before. A couple of times you're like, what do you want to do? What would you like to do? I was like, let's all go to mass. I don't know. Let's just have a nice dinner. And then we really didn't have to do much. The kids took over, and that was just such a gift. I said to my daughter and the kids several times the next day,
1: I'm sitting here thinking,
0: so much.
1: I didn't even get you a card.
0: I know.
1: I didn't take you out to dinner. I was going to take you out to dinner, but then they're like, okay, dinner's at 7. Just show up. I'm like, oh, wow. Okay, that's off the menu. And so.
0: This is a time of year where a lot of people are celebrating anniversaries. And I think if you can make it to mass, that's awesome. If you can get your kids, say, what do you want for your anniversary? I would love you all to join us at mass and go together. However, how many times have we missed mass in Boise?
1: Oh my goodness, these people. I am wounded. I am wounded.
0: What people are these? The priests?
1: Controlling websites to update when and where they're having mass. My goodness.
0: Anyhow, we missed there. We thought the mass was at 7, and there wasn't. So, did we go today? The next day?
1: This is the next day.
0: This is the day.
1: Yeah.
0: Oh, we're going tonight.
1: Right.
0: Hopefully, if there's mass.
1: I know.
0: We'll see.
1: This is the part again. I'm wounded. I'm wounded in advance. So it's like, now I have that. I've got the Jesuit principle inside of me, which is, you have to have a backup plan, and so that you can't have as your original decision go to the last mass of the day. Because if that doesn't happen, then you've missed mass for the day. Hey,
0: yes.
1: Fun story. Yesterday morning, I was up early doing my walk and my praying. And 2 guys from our married couples group from back in Federal Way, it was like 6 or 7 families.
0: 6, 7.
1: Or whatever. Seven or 8 families in the married couples group. And 2 of the guys came to my mind as I was praying through the mysteries of the rosary. And so I prayed for them. Later that day, I got a text message and it had a picture of those 2 guys.
0: Oh, that's so amazing.
1: Now, they don't even live near each other. They're 400 miles from each other. But one of them was visiting the Seattle area, connected up with the other one. They took a picture and they sent it to all the guys in the married couples group.
0: Aww.
1: And said, hey, we should get together, we should be connected, and all of that. So I was like, you're kidding me, guys. I just was praying for the two of you today. Isn't that something?
0: That is so great. We have some families that are coming to Boise State. Their kids are going to college there. So it's been neat to run into people from the Seattle area that are coming this way for dropping their kids off for college.
1: And then eventually you're going to move here, folks. Flee toxic crazy.
0: Minus the 6 weeks of smoke. So, hey, I want to end with fun finds. I think I did this a few weeks ago. A fun find for me, I don't know how I ever lived without heavy cream in my coffee. Just saying.
1: Heavy whipping cream.
0: Heavy whipping cream. You can't buy it at Winco or Fred Meyer's. It has to be Costco.
1: Even the extra heavy whipping cream at Winco is not as heavy as the heavy whipping cream at Costco.
0: Oh, you can tell the quality.
1: It's 40%.
0: I don't know. It's so good. It's like a small meal. And
1: I actually, when I was pouring it, it was like a chunk of butter came out.
0: The other thing I love, we got an ice maker, and I don't know if I mentioned this, but it's the crunchy or the chewy ice. It's a new thing, guys. It's a new thing. If you can find a little ice maker or large, whatever, it's when it's so small that you chew it as you drink your cold drink.
1: So it's not like the shaved ice that you get in the front of your refrigerator, and it's certainly not the ice cubes. It's little ice crystals. It's almost like hail.
0: It's this new place that we found down here called Swig. It's run, the Mormons started it because they can't have caffeine and Coke. And so she, the mom, started it in Salt Lake City, and now it's gone nationwide through the whole Mormon marketing network, which is huge. Very, very good at what they do. And so there's several Swig restaurants here. And the big thing is
1: drive-through coffee.
0: Yeah,
1: places.
0: Actually, sorry, it just drinks. Yeah. It's just so it's sugar water.
1: Yeah.
0: It's basically sugar water. So we get the Dr. Diet Pepper or the Diet Coke.
1: I've never had it.
0: We add some lime, a little bit of coconut flavoring. So we add the sugar.
1: You're making it at home.
0: Yeah, we make the drinks at home.
1: Right.
0: We add the sugar back in with coconut and vanilla. And then it's chewy ice and some cream. And 3 o'clock in the afternoon, I am good till dinner.
1: Well, and the only reason we got it, don't you think we stumbled into it? It was because our ice maker wasn't working in our refrigerator.
0: No.
1: Was it both?
0: No, it's because the kids got free drinks at Swig for like 3 days. We must have tried 20 drinks at our house because they all got free drinks multiple times. And it was the chewy ice. And I thought, these are really good. What is this? And then the price was great. And so we started going to Swig here and there. And I thought, let's just get the ice maker and make them ourselves.
1: Well, that's a niche thing, Terry. That's very nichey.
0: Yes. So. If you like cold drinks, if you're trying to find something to get you through that, instead of tea, the English have their little cup of tea around 2 or 3. You can do Diet Cokes or Cokes or cold drinks. And anyhow, our kids do all sorts of fun flavors.
1: Yeah. It's very true.
0: Chewy ice.
1: I see them all over the place. The
0: chewy ice. Okay.
1: All right. Well, thanks, Carrie. That
0: For
1: was
0: sure.
1: a nice check-in with you.
0: Yes.
1: And God's blessings on your marriages. And I will talk to you on Monday with Father Nagel.
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7: In the name of the Father, and of the Son, and of the Holy Spirit, amen. The Divine Mercy Chaplet. Our Father who art in heaven, hallowed be thy name. Thy kingdom come, thy will be done on earth as it is in heaven.
8: Give us this day our daily bread, and forgive us our trespasses, as we forgive those who trespass against us. And lead us not into temptation, but deliver us from evil.
7: Hail, Mary, full of grace, the Lord is with you. Blessed are you among women, and blessed is the fruit of your womb, Jesus.
8: Holy Mary, Mother of God, pray for us sinners, now and at the hour of our death. Amen.
7: I believe in God, the Father Almighty, creator of heaven and earth. I believe in Jesus Christ, his only Son, our Lord. He was conceived by the power of the Holy Spirit and born of the Virgin Mary. He suffered under Pontius Pilate, was crucified, died, and was buried. He descended to the dead. On the third day he rose again. He ascended into heaven and is seated at the right hand of the Father. He will come again to judge the living and the dead. I believe in the Holy Spirit, the Holy Catholic Church, the communion of saints, the forgiveness of sins, the resurrection of the body, and the life everlasting. Amen.

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1: Ave Maria Radio and Renewal Ministries presents Burning Hearts, using Scripture to draw us into a deeply intimate conversation with the Lord. Rachel asks us to consider two questions. What is God saying to us? And what are we doing about it?
2: Hello, friends, and welcome back to Burning Hearts with me, Rachel Herbeck. So happy to have you back joining us as we wrap up our week on these insanely convicting passages from 1 Thessalonians chapter 1. We've gotten about halfway through the verses that we're reading, and we've just every day, and this is no surprise, we cannot be surprised about this, every day the Holy Spirit's been speaking to us. The Holy Spirit absolutely blew us out of the water and convicted us about that greeting from Paul, about Paul basically just saying, hey, Thessalonians, I'm praying for you. I'm praying for you because your faith is actually producing good works. I'm thanking God for you because you're laboring in love. Your service is motivated by love. How beautiful. And I'm encouraging you because you're remaining steadfast. You have endurance. And I love that. I just love how encouraging he is. And I love that beautiful prayer. And if you weren't with us, go in those first 3 days that we had together, Monday, Tuesday, Wednesday, and dive each into that faith, hope, and love. And as we prayed yesterday, we have this conviction, and I still have it today, that the Lord is pouring out fresh faith, fresh hope, fresh love. And I think in these times, friends, we need it. So line up, go boldly before the throne of God and ask God for what you need. And friends, go ahead and listen to yesterday as well. I loved yesterday's episode because we talked about the central proclamation of the gospel and this question of when the gospel is preached. For example, when you are at Mass and you hear the proclamation of God's word, do you expect anything to happen? Be honest about that. Do you actually expect something to happen? Or do we often just try to get through, we zone out through God's word to get to the liturgy of the Eucharist? When God's word

0: word is preached, as Christians, we have to expect that power and conviction will follow. Otherwise, we won't even be convicted about it. And yes, we don't meddle our way in. We don't like maneuver our way in or force our way in, but we have to approach the preaching of the word, the sharing of the gospel with conviction, that even when we share it with a friend or a neighbor in conversation to say, this is meant to convict hearts. And so I just want to give a challenge here right now before we pray. I want to challenge you today to pray and ask God that in the next week to give you an opportunity to share the gospel. And yesterday, as a reminder, what we said the gospel is, the proclamation and life of death of Jesus, the suffering in particular, the suffering, death, resurrection of Jesus, and the proclamation that Jesus is Lord. Jesus is Christos. Without that end proclamation, oftentimes we leave that off because we're afraid, because we have other lords, we have other gods, people have other idols. And when we bring in the lordship of Christ, it's offensive to people. It offends our spirits. It's difficult. It's challenging. We don't want to come under God's lordship, but it's essential to the proclamation of the word. So share the full gospel with somebody. Speak those words, practice with your husband, practice with your wife, sharing the good news and the hard news that Jesus Christ is Lord. He is the Lord. So I want to encourage you, share that with somebody. That might be a tough challenge. You might be like turning off this podcast right now. But as we pray here, ask the Lord to bring someone to mind. Ask the Lord to bring you a divine appointment. There's places I go. Whenever I go to this one coffee shop, I always ask for a divine appointment. So if you'll join me as we pray. In the name of the Father, the Son, and the Holy Spirit, amen. Lord, you are so faithful to us. You are faithful to us in that when you speak your word, it never returns void. So even as we're reading this word, your word is producing fruit in our hearts. Your word has power. Your word has strength. Your word is the balm for our soul. Your gospel, the reality that you are the Lord, is the truth that every single human heart longs to receive and come under. And so we ask today, first, in a new and fresh way, that we would submit ourselves to your lordship, Jesus the Christ. And now, Lord, we ask in a particular way that you would bring us a clear sign of a person to share the gospel with. Who do you want us to share with? Who do you want us to bring your love to today? Bring somebody to our hearts and to our minds. Thank you, Jesus, for your word. Thank you for the challenge that you give us. Thank you for the gospel that saves us. And as we wrap up 1 Thessalonians, convict us and allow us to come into obedience to your word. And we ask this in your most holy name. Amen. Amen. So we talked about that full conviction. So I'm going to read here from verse 5, 1 Thessalonians 1, verse 5. You know what kind of men we proved to be among you for your sake, and you became imitators of us and of the Lord. For you received the word in much affliction, with joy inspired by the Holy Spirit, so that you became an example to all the believers in Macedonia and in Achaia. For not only has the word of the Lord sounded forth from you in Macedonia and Achaia, but your faith in God has gone forth everywhere, so that we need not say anything. For they themselves report concerning us what a welcome we had among you, and how you turned to God from idols to serve a living and true God, and to wait for his Son from heaven, whom he raised from the dead, Jesus, who delivers us from the wrath to come. There's a lot that I want to get to today, so I want to pick up off where we left yesterday. So the gospel that comes in word and power and conviction. So the Thessalonians, they're convicted about this. And then Paul says, you know what kind of men we proved to be among you. Why? Because you became imitators of us. Paul convicts me so much in this way. We read this in Timothy. We read this in Philippians. He's saying, follow me as I follow Christ. Hey, if you want to know how to live a Christian life, look at me. Not saying like put me up on a pedestal, but follow what I do. Question, how many of us have confidence in the way that we are living that we could actually give somebody access to our life, that we could actually give somebody access to how we're walking, to what we're doing, to what our habits are? And there are seasons in my life where I'm like, 100%, absolutely. And there are other seasons where I'm like, but I don't know. Like, I don't want you to see how late I go to bed. I don't want you to see how much I'm scrolling on social media. And that can be convicting for us, Because as believers and as disciples, part of what we're supposed to do is be able to give others access to our lives so they can imitate us. It's very bold to say, follow me as I follow Christ. That Paul and Silas and Timothy gave the Thessalonians access. They said, look at our lives. Look at how we're living and follow what we're doing. Imitate us. And if you imitate us, you're also imitating the Lord. Lord Jesus, are we imitating you in how we live our lives? I remember about a couple years ago, there was a girl that I was discipling who was amazing. She was so zealous. And she asked me for access to my life. And she was like, I don't just want to see how you preach. I want to see how you live. I want to see all of these different things. And I was like, it was so convicting. She was like, I want to see how you travel. I want to see how you walk with other people in community. And I was like, okay, Lord, like, let me pray about this. And it was a thing of, it wasn't just how I was presenting myself, but how did my life really look? And there's times in my life, I remember even time where I was really struggling, and I was struggling with a couple relationships and just a lot of conflict and kind of a way that I was acting in these relationships that I felt like I couldn't get out of. And there was a lot of anger coming out of me. And the Lord had to check me because those that I was closest to was seeing this anger come out of me. And I'm like, man, that's not something one that's godly that I want people to imitate. But the only way forward for me was not to act like I was perfect. And not to pretend like I was perfect, but to say, man, like, I'm sorry, man, I'm repenting. Man, that's a way that I'm not perfect. That's a way that I'm taking ownership. That's a way that I didn't react well. And the Lord had me in this tremendous season of purification where I felt like I was constantly owning up to things so that the Lord could purify me to continue to become somebody that people could follow, that was an imitator of God, an imitator of the Lord. And he says, why does he say they're imitators of the Lord? Because we proved who we were among you. You became imitators of us. How particularly did they imitate Paul? You received the word in much affliction with joy inspired by the Holy Spirit. This is one of the main things that disciples saw in Paul, receiving God's word in affliction. And it was a thing that he showed people. He writes from prison. He's literally writing after getting mobbed out of the city, saying, look, I'm receiving God's word. You received God's word because this mob came after you. And Jason was the only one receiving God's word on behalf of everyone. Everybody saying, this is how you've been imitating me and therefore imitating the Lord. Because what did ultimately Jesus do? He received the word from the Father in suffering. And that word was brought to completion through the death and the suffering of Jesus. And so he's saying a big way that you imitated me is you received the word in much affliction. That word fell on rich soil and it bore fruit. Are others watching us? What are they seeing during our suffering? What are they seeing during our trials? What are they seeing during our hardships? What are they seeing during those times? Are they seeing us giving up? Are they seeing us complaining? Are they seeing us grumbling? Are they seeing us holding bitterness against other people? Or are they seeing us receiving the word with joy through the Holy Spirit? And he's saying, there's this amazing witness. He's saying, the word has sounded forth from you in all of these places. You're witnessing. Your faith has gone forth everywhere. And we don't really need to say anything because your faith is going forth everywhere. And what is the report concerning the Thessalonians? What? How they turned to God from idols to serve a living and true God, and how they're waiting for Jesus, who is raised from the dead, who delivers us from the wrath to come. So what are people in other churches hearing about the Thessalonians? That they were living in idolatry, that they were serving gods who were not living, who were not true, how they were walking with their idols. But they heard, what did they hear? Hey, the Thessalonians, those idolaters, they received God's word about who Jesus is, and they've turned away from serving their idols. And now they are serving the one true God. How do we know? Because we've seen it with our own eyes. Is this the report? When we go off, say you go off to some conference or you go on a retreat or you're like, man, I'm converted. You come back to work. Are your coworkers noticing a difference? Or are they saying you're just as addicted to your phone as we are? You're just as addicted to the world as we are. There's a report. The report about the Thessalonians is growing, and it's that they turned away from idolatry to serve the one true God. And what are they doing? They're waiting for the return of Jesus Christ. And even they're waiting for it so much that Paul had to say, like, hey, guys, you can't just, like, stop working. Like, you have to work as well. You can't just wait and do nothing. You can't wait for it to, like, get raptured. You have to, like, go to your jobs and stuff. Like, Paul will write that to them because they're waiting for the coming of Christ. And then this last from Jesus. And Paul just throws this out there. He's always telling us the full gospel, who delivers us from the wrath to come. This is the hope that Jesus Christ will come again in glory to judge the living and the dead. And those who have not received him on earth will not experience his face as mercy, but they will receive it as wrath and judgment. And those who have walked in friendship with the Lord will be rescued, will live forever in his mercy, in complete harmony and unity with the Father, Son, and Holy Spirit. This was the report that was growing about the Thessalonians. Thank you so much for joining me this week. God bless you.
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2: 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It's time to stand firm in the glory of the Lord. Are you up to the challenge? Catholic Challenge 2.0 is here. Are you ready? And now, here is your host, Barbara G.
3: 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Hey, P.J., how you doing?
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4: 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Now, the fourth and final round is the challenge round. This round increases the difficulty since no multiple choice answers will be provided. And each correct answer in that round is worth 30 points.
3: All right, I hope you're ready. Let's get started. Round one begins right now. Here's question number one. In the Gospel of Matthew, chapter 2, who was the king of Judea at the time of the birth of Jesus? Was it Joseph, David, or Herod the Great? And the answer is Herod the Great. In Matthew chapter 2, verse 1, it says, Jesus was born in Bethlehem of Judea in the days of King Herod. Question number 2. What is it called when all the bishops of the world gather together under the authority of the Pope to consider matters affecting the future direction of the whole church? Is it a grand meeting, an ecumenical council, or an audience? And the answer is an ecumenical council. There have been 21 ecumenical councils in the church's 2,000-year history. Question number 3. Both of these saints were disciples of St. Paul. Both became bishops in the early church. Each has a book of the New Testament named for him. They share a feast day on January 26th. Is it Cosmas and Damian, Timothy and Titus, or Francis and John? The answer, Timothy and Titus. Little is known about these saints apart from the references to them in the Acts of the Apostles and St. Paul's epistles. Question number 4. From the Gospel of Matthew, to whom did Jesus say, "Upon this rock I will build my church, and the gates of the netherworld shall not prevail against it"? Peter, James, or John? And the answer is Peter. In Matthew chapter 16, verse 18, Jesus says, "I say to you, you are Peter, and upon this rock I will build my church, and the gates of the netherworld shall not prevail against it." Question number 5. Which of these names is not used for the sacrament of reconciliation? Confession, penance, or anointing? And the answer is anointing. No matter the title of this sacrament, a person's sins are forgiven by Jesus through the priest.
4: Question number 6. Who is the third person of the Blessed Trinity? Is it Jesus? Is it the Holy Spirit? Or is it the Blessed Mother? And the answer is the Holy Spirit. The Holy Spirit is the third person of the Trinity, is God, one and equal with the Father and the Son, of the same substance and also of the same nature. Question number 7. Who asked Jesus to sit at his right and his left when he came in glory? Was it his own mother Mary? Was it the mother of James and John? Or was it the mother of Maccabees? And the answer, the mother of James and John. Matthew 20:23 says that Jesus replied, "To sit at my right and at my left, this is not mine to give, but is for those for whom it has been prepared by my Father." Question number 8. What is the feast on which we celebrate Mary being taken up into heaven? Is it the Assumption? Is it the Annunciation? Or is it Pentecost? And the answer is the Assumption. On November 1st, 1950, Pius XII defined the dogma of the Assumption, solemnly proclaiming that the Blessed Virgin Mary, at the close of her earthly life, was taken up body and soul into heaven. The solemnity of the Assumption is celebrated on August 15th. Question number 9. From Matthew chapter 3, in what bodily form did the Holy Spirit show himself at the baptism of Jesus? Was it a dove? Was it an angel? Or was it lightning? And the answer is a dove. Matthew chapter 3:16 says that after Jesus was baptized, he came up from the water, and behold, the heavens were opened for him, and he saw the Spirit of God descending like a dove and coming upon him. Question number 10, true or false? In Catholic teaching, a dogma may change. And the answer is false. A dogma is solemnly defined by the Church. It is an essential belief.
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3: We Welcome back to Catholic Challenge 2.0. We left you with the bonus question before the break. Now we're going to give you the answer.
4: All right. May 1st is a special feast day of this saint. He is the patron saint of workers. What answer did you find? The answer is Saint Joseph. Catholics celebrate the feast of Saint Joseph the Worker in May, on May 1st. But in many countries around the world, it is a legal holiday called May Day. This feast day was established in 1955 by Pope Pius XII.
3: All right, we hope you got that bonus question. That would get you 25 more points. If you have gotten them all right, you have 125 points. Okay, we're going to move into round two. All these questions are worth 10 points. Question number one, what do we call the main laws given to Moses in the Old Testament? Are they the Ten Commandments, the Beatitudes, or prophecy? The answer, the Ten Commandments. The Greek term for the Ten Commandments is the Decalogue. Question number two, the liturgical act or rite by which a person is consecrated to the priesthood is called what? Baptism, ordination, or confirmation? The answer is ordination. The word ordination comes from the Latin word ordinatio, which means to incorporate someone into an order. In the Sacrament of Holy Orders, a man is incorporated into the priesthood of Christ at one of three levels, the episcopate, or as a bishop, the priesthood, or the diaconate. Question number three. This saint is mentioned in the book of Revelation, chapter 12. He battled Satan and his evil angels and threw them out of heaven. Was it Saint Michael, Saint Gabriel, or Saint Raphael? The answer, Saint Michael. In Revelation 12, it says, "Then war broke out in heaven. Michael and his angels battled against the dragon. The dragon and his angels fought back, but they did not prevail, and there was no longer any place for them in heaven." Question number four. After Moses killed the Egyptian in the book of Exodus, where did he go to escape Pharaoh? Did he go to Midian, Mount Sinai, or Jerusalem? The answer, Midian. In Exodus chapter 2, when Pharaoh heard of the affair, that is, of Moses killing the Egyptian, he sought to kill Moses. But Moses fled from Pharaoh and went to the land of Midian. Question number five, true or false? Infants need not be baptized because they have never committed personal sin. That statement is false. Infants do need to be baptized. Baptism is the first sacrament. It is the doorway to all the other sacraments, and it washes away the original sin of Adam and Eve.
4: Question number six. This Polish saint had visions of Jesus and wrote a diary about divine mercy. She was canonized by Pope Saint John Paul II. Was it Saint Elizabeth Ann Seton? Was it Saint Teresa of Calcutta? Or was it Saint Faustina? And the answer was Saint Faustina. Saint Faustina is known as the Secretary of Divine Mercy. Her diary was published to share the revelations of Jesus' mercy to her. She was canonized on April 30th, 2000. Question number seven. From Luke chapter 2, who was the Roman emperor at the time of the birth of Jesus? Was it Caesar Augustus? Was it Tiberius? Or was it Plato? And the answer is Caesar Augustus. Luke chapter 2 verse 1 says, "In those days a decree went out from Caesar Augustus that the whole world should be enrolled." Question number 8. Which of the following is not a joyful mystery of the Rosary? The Annunciation, the birth of Jesus or the resurrection? And the answer is the resurrection. The joyful mysteries are the Annunciation, the Visitation, the Nativity, the Presentation, and finding Jesus in the temple. Question number 9. True or false? The Pope, bishops, and priests do not need to receive the sacrament of confession. And that answer is false. We are all sinners. Even the Pope, bishops, and priests need to be cleansed of their sins in the sacrament of penance. Pope Francis says that he goes to confession every 2 weeks. And question number 10. What Old Testament prophet was unhappy that God would forgive the sins of Nineveh? He actually boarded a ship to avoid God's call to preach repentance to the city of Nineveh. Was it Jeremiah? Was it Jonah? Or was it Amos? And the answer was Jonah. The book of Jonah, chapter 4, tells the story of Jonah's discussion with God about his great mercy on the city of Nineveh.
3: All right, that's question number 10. That wraps up round 2. We're going to take our second break here on the Living Bread Radio Network. But before we go to break, we're going to leave you with another bonus question worth 25 points. Here's your bonus question. How many shepherd children saw the apparition of the Blessed Virgin Mary in Fatima, Portugal, in 1917? How many shepherd children? We'll give you the answer on the other side of the break. 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

0: All right, welcome back to the Living Bread Radio Network. You're listening to Catholic Challenge 2.0. We left you with a bonus question right before the break. Now we're going to give you the answer.
1: All right, the question was how many shepherd children saw the apparition of the Blessed Virgin Mary in Fatima, Portugal in 1917? The answer is three. The three shepherd children are Jacinta, Francisco, and Lucia. Jacinta and Francisco both died before their 11th birthday and are now canonized saints. Lucia lived until 2005. She was 98 years old when she died.
0: Wow. All right, now we're going to move into round three. Catholic Challenge 2.0, round three. Here's your first question. From 1 Corinthians chapter 13, St. Paul said, "This is the greatest of all the virtues, and without it, I am nothing. Is it faith, hope, or love?" The answer is love. 1 Corinthians 13, "If I have the gift of prophecy and comprehend all mysteries and all knowledge, if I have all faith so as to move mountains, but do not have love, I am nothing." Question number two. In which liturgical season do we prepare for Christmas? Is it Advent, Ordinary Time, or Lent? The answer, Advent. In the Catechism, number 524, when the Church celebrates the liturgy of Advent each year, we share in the longing preparation for the Savior's first coming. The faithful renew their ardent desire for his second coming. Question number three. This saint wiped the face of Jesus on his way to the cross. Jesus left an imprint of his faith on her cloth. Is it Saint Simon, Saint Veronica, or Saint Mary Magdalene? The answer is Saint Veronica. In the sixth station of the cross, Veronica wipes the face of Jesus. The name Veronica means true image. Question number four. Where is the Eucharist reserved for adoration and distribution to the sick? Is it in the tabernacle, the ambo, or the sacristy? The answer, the tabernacle. Even in the Old Testament, the tabernacle was considered to be the earthly dwelling place of God. Question number five. Which of these is the highest order of angels? An angel, an archangel, or a seraphim? The answer is a seraphim. Mentioned in Isaiah 6, it says, "Seraphim are the highest angelic class, and they serve as the caretakers of God's throne and continuously sing, 'Holy, holy, holy is the Lord of hosts. The whole earth is full of his glory.'"
1: All right, question number six. According to tradition, who are Caspar, Melchior, and Balthazar? Were they the men in the fiery furnace? Were they the three wise men? Or were they the first canonized saints? And the answer is, they were the three wise men. These three wise men brought the baby Jesus gifts of gold, frankincense, and myrrh. Question number seven, true or false? Sin can weaken or destroy our lives as God's children. And the answer is true. The seven deadly sins are pride, greed, rage, envy, lust, gluttony, and sloth. Question number eight. Who were the sisters of Lazarus? Were they Perpetua and Felicity? Were they Martha and Mary? Or were they Agnes and Agatha? And the answer is, they were Martha and Mary. One familiar story of the sisters of Lazarus is in John chapter 11, the raising of Lazarus from the dead. Question number nine. True or false? The first five books of the Bible are called the Pentateuch. And the answer is true. For the most part, both Jewish and Christian tradition credit Moses with primary authorship of the Pentateuch, which includes Genesis, Exodus, Leviticus, Numbers, and Deuteronomy. Question number 10. What idol was worshipped by the Hebrews while Moses was receiving the Ten Commandments on the mountain? Was it the golden calf? Was it a sacred pillar? Or was it a golden Ashtar? And the answer is a golden calf. Exodus chapter 32 tells the story of the Hebrews convincing Aaron to make them a golden calf that they might worship.
0: All right, moving on. All right, we're wrapping up round three, PJ. We're going to take our final break, listeners. But before we take our break, we're going to give you one more bonus question. And each bonus question is worth 25 points. So this bonus question, you'll earn 25 points. And here's the question. What psalm begins, "The Lord is my shepherd, there is nothing I shall want"? What number psalm is that? We'll give you the answer when we come back. You're listening to Catholic Challenge 2.0 on the Living Bread Radio Network. We'll be back in a moment.

0: 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It's great Catholic music. 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
1: All right, welcome back. We have gone through three rounds already, PJ. Time moves on. And we are getting ready to move into the exciting challenge round. But we left a question with you before we went to break, and now we'll give you the answer.
2: All right, that question was this. What psalm begins, "The Lord is my shepherd, there is nothing I shall want"? And the answer is Psalm 23. One of the most popular verses in Psalm 23 is verse 4. It says, "Even though I walk through the valley of the shadow of death, I fear no evil, for you are with me."
1: A famous, famous song. I hope you got that one right. Psalm 23. Okay, we're going to move into the challenge round. The challenge round is a little bit different. And PJ, why don't you give our listeners the rules for the challenge round?
2: The fourth and final round is the challenge round. This round increases the difficulty since no multiple choice answers will be provided. And each correct answer in that round is worth 30 points.
1: Okay, here we go. Question number one. Who are the first two children mentioned in the Bible in the book of Genesis? The answer is Cain and Abel. Genesis chapter 4 tells the story of the conception of Cain and Abel, whose parents are Adam and Eve.
2: All right, question number two. What are two types of sin? Venial is one kind, but what is the other? And the answer is mortal. The most serious sins are mortal. Mortal sins destroy the grace of God in the heart of the sinner.
1: Question number three. In the Bible, who was made mute when he was told by an angel that his wife would have a child? The child was John the Baptist. The answer is Zechariah. The story of the conception and the birth of John the Baptist is in Luke chapter 1. That sound means that we've run out of time, PJ, so we've got one more question for our listeners. Give it to them.
2: This is the last question here. Question number four. The four traditional mysteries of the Rosary are joyful, sorrowful, luminous, and which other one? And that answer is the glorious mysteries. The glorious mysteries start with the resurrection of our Lord and conclude with the coronation of the Blessed Mother as Queen of Heaven and Earth.
1: All right, that's the match. Great, PJ, that's the match. I hope you listeners, I hope you scored well today. Remember, we learn new things every day about Jesus and His Church, so keep listening to Catholic Challenge 2.0 and you'll learn more. Thanks for joining us today, and tune in again next time for another edition of Catholic Challenge 2.0 on the Living Bread Radio Network. For PJ Chavez, I'm your host, Barbara G. Thanks for listening. 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
6: 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I'm Teresa Tomeo from Catholic Connection. The Trump administration providing nearly $2 billion to faith-based and community organizations for health and humanitarian aid in more than a dozen countries. About $1.4 billion will support roughly 2,500 faith-based hospitals and clinics, while $538 million will go toward humanitarian crisis assistance. Funding is expected to support responses to both the Colombia and Venezuela earthquakes. And Rome's ancient Nero's Bridge reemerged from the Tiber River as exceptionally low water levels exposed parts of the historic structure near St. Peter's due to weeks of little or no rain. Archaeologists say the bridge may predate Nero and could have been built under his uncle, Emperor Caligula. For more news with a Catholic perspective, visit EWTNnews.com. I'm Teresa Tomeo, and Catholic Answers Live starts now.

0: Welcome to Catholic Answers Live. That music, that particular music, means we're about to have a lot of fun. And we are about to have a lot of fun. That's our Weird Questions music. That means today is Weird Questions with Jimmy Akin. And I've looked ahead, and there are lots of great weird questions coming up. Also, it's Propinquity Week here. We are concluding Propinquity Week here at Catholic Answers. Propinquity Week, where everybody, or almost there, I think everybody, came home, and Jimmy in studio with us. Jimmy Akin, welcome back.
1: Hey there, I'm weirdly here.
0: It is weird, yeah.
1: And I had a weird time coming here. As I was telling you before the show, my drive out from Arkansas, because I like road trips.
0: Yeah.
1: My drive out from Arkansas was pretty uneventful until the last 3 hours, and then I'm coming through Imperial County, about to get to San Diego County, and there's people who are not from here won't know it, but there's this big, huge mountainous area. It's sometimes called the Mountain Empire.
0: Yeah.
1: Out at the edge of San Diego County. You go from below sea level, which is where Imperial County is, to over, 4,000 feet in just a few miles.
0: It's like switchback. It's very hard driving.
1: And then you've got this long, slow down ramp.
0: Yeah.
1: And it's all rocky and mountainous and narrow. And so I never look forward to that part of the trip. I mean, it's beautiful, but I've got to drive it. So
0: yeah,
1: my
0: right.
1: hands do not come off the steering wheel during that. And so I'm heading up to the Hucumba Mountains, the Mountain Empire. And I see this dark on the road ahead of me. And I'm thinking, is that a rainstorm? I don't want to be in a rainstorm when I hit
0: up the mountains.
1: And so I'm getting to Ocotillo Wells, which is the last little town before you head up the mountains. And it turns out it's not a rainstorm. It's a dust storm. And it was the visibility. You could see these swaths of dust, blowing it, really intense winds. But these swaths of dust blowing across the highway, at times I could not see the car in front of me.
0: Yeah.
1: Sometimes I could just see the headlights. And so I'm thinking, well, this is great because the mountains will break up the wind a little bit. And when I get to the mountains, I won't have this issue. And there won't be dust up all in the mountains. So I'm feeling optimistic. Then I see lightning in the dust.
0: Somebody didn't want you to get
1: and,
0: here, Jimmy.
1: but I finally get through the dust storm, and I start the climb. And all of a sudden, my phone says, severe thunderstorm area ahead, drive safely.
0: Perfect.
1: And so it's now, it's raining. I've got the, fortunately, it wasn't raining so hard that that I had to slow to 20 miles an hour or anything, but I did slow down. And I'm watching all these other people whoosh past me.
0: Right.
1: And it's like,
0: Sometimes you see them go foosh right off the side.
1: Yeah, so. It's like, I'm going to be safe.
0: Yeah.
1: And so I did slow down, but I've got lightning on both sides of me and severe winds rocking the truck and some rain. And so I had an eventful final leg of my journey.
0: Wow, that's very dramatic.
1: Yeah.
0: Conclusion, getting back here. Well, we're really happy you're in the building. Everybody's excited that you're coming. I know that there's people here in this building that you haven't met.
1: There are, yeah. Also, you mentioned it's Propinquity Week, and I actually knew the word propinquity before Chris Cech started using it.
0: I forget I saw you posted something to us about where you knew the word propinquity from, and I don't remember where it was now. I've forgotten.
1: Well, I don't know where I knew it from because it crops up periodically. In fact, I was reading something this week on the way out here. I was listening to an audiobook that used it. But what I shared with Chris is there's from a very early first season episode of The Many Loves of Dobie Gillis.
0: Yeah.
1: There's a scene where he and his wannabe girlfriend, Zelda Gilroy, are in biology class together, and it's first time she's ever talked to him, but she tells him that they're going to end up together because she's Gilroy, he's Gillis, their science classes are always seated alphabetically, so they're going to be together for the next number of years in biology class, and she says propinquity ends up breeding affection. And so I shared that. I found that clip and I shared it with Chris and then he shared it with the staff.
0: Yeah, yeah. And that's what our hope is, that propinquity will breed.
1: So you and I have propinquity now. We'll see if
0: affection gets breeded.
1: Of the friendship kind.
0: Thank you for the clarification. Jimmy Hagen, our guest, weird questions this hour. And we'll start with Max. Max says this. Let's suppose for a moment. Oh, no, he says, let's suppose for a moment here that it is possible to either telepathically or psychokinetically link up to another person to the point of being able to affect their bodily motions. In other words, let's suppose that possessing other humans can be done. Let's suppose the host is a non-Christian and the possessor is Christian. If the possessor, while inside the host body, pilots them into going to confession and declares Christ as Lord and Savior, is that a conversion? And additionally, would this be permitted? Why or why not?
1: Okay, so I guess the first thing to mention is Max, there is some evidence that human-to-human possession could take place because humans are spirits, angels are spirits, angels can clearly possess people, usually the bad ones, although there are reports of good angels sometimes possessing people, as in the case of St. Miriam the Little Arab.
0: Oh, really?
1: Yeah, which I'll talk about on a future Mysterious World. But there's also evidence. So what one spirit can do, like an angelic spirit, another spirit, like a human, could do in principle, maybe not as well.
0: Okay.
1: And there is actually evidence that in the history of Christianity that human spirits may sometimes possess other humans, at least after death.
0: Okay.
1: And so if it's possible after death, it might conceivably be possible in life, which is what Max seems to be envisioning. So let's just go with that.
0: Okay, we'll go with
1: I'm not claiming that happens, but we're within the ballpark of what might be possible. So would it count as a conversion if let's say you're not a Christian, so you're not baptized, you don't believe in Jesus, and then I possess you, and I am a Christian, I go to confession using your body, and I profess that Jesus is Lord and so forth, and then I leave your body.
0: Okay.
1: Would we say you had converted? No. Because you're back to being your normal non-Christian self.
0: Right.
1: And so it was not a conversion. It was me using you as a meat puppet. Now, there are a couple of ancillary, you know, questions that are associated questions that are interesting here. One of them would be what would happen if I got baptized while in your body? That is a question we don't have an answer to.
0: Yeah.
1: At least not, I'm not aware of any treatment of that. Another question would be, would my confession be valid? And here the answer is not certain, but there would be at least a basis for holding that it might be valid. The reason I say that is because confession is one of two sacraments, the other being matrimony, that is based on information exchange. You know, when you go to confession as a Catholic, you know, you don't have to touch the priest. He doesn't have to touch you. There's no material that's exchanged between you. What's exchanged, it's not like he gives you communion or puts chrism on you.
0: Right.
1: What's exchanged is information. And there have been moral and pastoral theologians like Herbert Davis, one of the big manualists of the early 20th century after telephones had been invented, and the same thing came up during COVID too, but could you use validly telephones for confession? And there have been Catholic thinkers, both in the early 20th century and in the early 21st century, who've held that it could be valid. It's not licit to do it that way, but it could be valid to do it that way because you're exchanging information. And even before telephones, there was discussion of could you do it through letters? You know, could you write out?
0: Yeah.
1: And even today, there will be people who are who are, let's say, they're mute, and so they may write out their confession and hand it to the priest.
0: Yes.
1: And, okay, well, could you then put it in the letterbox, and he gets it out of the post box,
0: right,
1: and so forth. And it looks to me like, this being an information-based sacrament, there is a significant case to be made that it would be valid. So if I was possessing you,
0: mm-hmm,
1: and you're a non-Christian, and I go use your body as a communications tool to make my confession,
0: oh,
1: it seems to me that the confession for me would be valid. It wouldn't have anything to do with you. You're just the messenger. You're right, like the person who hands the priest the letter.
0: Right.
1: But it looks to me like it would, there's an argument to be made that it would be valid. But if I'm possessing you, I better have a dang good reason, or I'm going to need to confess that too.
0: Yeah, right. So don't possess people. Maybe Max saw the big Spider-Man movie this summer, which was about, I happened to see it, Jimmy.
1: Uh-huh. I haven't seen it.
0: It's about possession.
1: Okay. Does it have...
0: It doesn't have any of these things.
1: No. Does it have Venom in it?
0: No, Venom is not.
1: Oh, really?
0: No, yeah.
1: Oh, okay.
0: I don't know.
1: Because Venom is the most common possession thing in the Spider-Man orbit.
0: There's somebody who has a superpower who can jump into other people.
1: Oh, okay.
0: And then the other people become... Like
1: Jericho, only he's from DC Comics instead of Marvel Comics.
0: Yes, right, exactly. Maybe Max... I don't know if that's where Max got the question, but Jimmy Akin, our guest... And we got about, carry the two, 1 million more weird questions for Jimmy to go right after this on Catholic Answers Live.
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0: Welcome back. Catholic Answers Live. That's not the usual music, is it? No, that's weird music, because it's weird questions with Jimmy Akin. Jimmy, our guest this hour, but a propinquitous guest. I don't know. Can you turn propinquity into a
1: modifier? It's intelligible. I'm a descriptive grammarian, not a prescriptive one.
0: I appreciate that, Jimmy. Those prescriptive ones are... I find them irksome.
1: A lot of the little annoying rules, so-called rules in English grammar, were invented by this one guy who was like an Anglican clergyman in the 1700s, I think. And they were just his own personal ideas. And it's taken linguists centuries to strip those out of people's and just talk natural and don't worry about the stupid little rule. It was made up by this one guy.
0: I know. Often it does seem that the most fastidious wins in some situations, and you just got to fight back against that. All right. You know what I did want to ask you about?
1: Yeah.
0: Because this is Weird Questions with Jimmy Akin, and this is a general theme of your this current stage of your career, is that you are, and maybe it's always been the case, but you tackle all kinds of questions that other apologists don't tackle. And you do it in a way that that secular media wouldn't do it either. So Jimmy Akin's Mysterious World, super popular podcast. And what's been happening over there at Jimmy Akin's Mysterious World?
1: So this is coming out this Friday, right?
0: Yes.
1: Okay, well.

0: more recent, but they do happen, and so we talk about those. And this Friday, so today when this episode airs, we're talking about a UFO contactee. He wasn't born in the Ozarks, but he moved to the Ozarks. His name was Buck Nelson. And he lived back in the 1950s, like a lot of UFO contactees. He was actually from Colorado, but he moved to southern Missouri, to the Ozarks, and he claimed to have some very interesting encounters with aliens, including an alien dog that was like 385 pounds and shook hands like a man. And
1: that's an awesome description.
0: Yeah. And he's got a really wild story. And late in the show, I reveal something about what the aliens were interested in that will really surprise humans.
1: Okay.
0: Really, it's a big, really, the aliens care about that?
1: Oh, interesting.
0: A
1: fun one. All right. Check out Jimmy Akin's Mysterious World. Wherever you get your podcast, you can go to Jimmy's YouTube page and also mysterious.fm. If you haven't listened to him, you've got hundreds of fun episodes in front of you. All right. Well, weird questions today here with Jimmy. And this one comes from Will.
0: Mm-hmm.
1: At last, someone I know will deal with my weird question. Oh, did I skip one? I skipped one. I'll go back to the other one after this, Jimmy. Sorry.
0: Okay.
1: On the show Lost,
0: mm-hmm.
1: are the baptisms performed on the island by Father Elko, in quotes?
0: Is it?
1: Yeah,
0: it's Eco.
1: Oh, I apologize.
0: I've seen enough Lost to know that.
1: Sorry. Added an L. Sorry, Father. Father Eco, are they valid? The usual desert island scenario does not quite cover it. Eco is not a priest, but is only impersonating one. And neither of the baptized was in imminent danger of death, although Charlie thought so on the basis of a dream, but survived at least into season 5. Okay, very good, Will. Thank you.
0: Okay, so now this is like a 20-year-old show or something at this point, and it's already been spoiled here that that Father Eco is not a real priest. There's another spoiler that doesn't come, and I haven't seen all of Lost yet, but even I know the final spoiler of the series that allegedly explains the whole thing, but maybe doesn't.
1: Okay.
0: So I'm going to try to answer this as carefully as I can. But assuming that all these characters are living human beings on an island, baptism is one of two sacraments. The other is matrimony that does not require a specially ordained minister. Now, when you read various treatments of baptism, like in the catechism or in popular Catholic books, it'll frequently say something like anybody can baptize in an emergency circumstance. And that's true, but the emergency circumstance isn't needed for validity. They put that in because they don't want untrained laity just baptizing people willy-nilly with no emergency.
1: Okay.
0: They want the laity to know, yes, you can do this, but we don't want you doing it all the time. We want someone who's qualified, who's been trained about, like, has this person met the requirements for baptism, you know, right. and so forth. And it's also there's also an appropriateness to having an ordained minister do it. But it's not required. So if Father Eco is a living human being, it doesn't matter whether he's a priest or not. He can baptize someone. And, you know, provided the person he's baptizing is also a living human being and consents to be baptized, yep, it's going to be a valid baptism. there's something shady about it if he's tricking people into thinking he's a priest.
1: Right.
0: But that is not going to affect the validity of the baptism. So the baptisms would be valid. But there's another complication dealing with the season 6 spoiler, which I'm not going to get into, except to say that even if there's something in season 6, the final season of Lost, that would prevent these baptisms from being valid, they would still count as baptisms of desire.
1: Okay.
0: And

0: there's a little more to be said there, but I can't say it without getting into spoilerific territory. So if Will would like to know more, he can write in, and we'll deal with other aspects of this question on a future Weird Question show.
1: But Will, thank you very much. I feel like I'm taking knowledge away from, like, question number one, I learned don't possess people. Question number two, don't baptize willy-nilly. I feel like every question is coming with a lesson today.
0: I'm glad this is useful.
1: This is very helpful to me. This one comes from Todd. I know this will be speculation, but do we have any proof, one or the other, one, I guess it's one way or the other, whether the Holy Spirit used one of Mary's eggs so there would be a DNA connection between them? Or is the
0: Her and Jesus?
1: Yeah. Or is there a general understanding that the Holy Spirit implanted an embryo in her, independent of her DNA? Thank you, Todd.
0: So this question, you might think there's just going to be an easy answer in the historical sources, and at least I might think that.
1: Mm-hmm.
0: But there's actually not. And if you think about it for a minute, the reasons would become clear, like DNA. So DNA was discovered in the mid-1800s, and its double helix nature was then discovered in the mid-1900s, and its function was discovered somewhere in between. But it's a real recent scientific discovery, and scientific discoveries tend not to find their way into magisterial documents that quickly. The church tends to, like, let's stay with what we know, and we'll let science settle over time. We're not going to rush into endorsing some scientific idea. Like, what have we discovered? Okay, here's this DNA. We think it has something to do with heredity. We think it's the basis of heredity. But then 30 years later, we find out that's not true.
1: Yeah.
0: So the church is not going to comment on things that deal with scientific matters that closely, and not that quickly. So there isn't actually anything in the historical sources that magisterial ones that addresses the DNA question. You may find that in some theologians where it's a matter of opinion, but not in magisterial teachings. And so I want to give Todd the most reliable answer I can, which would be magisterial rather than theological.
1: Right, right.
0: Now, what you will find in magisterial documents going way back is an affirmation of Jesus's true humanity and his membership in the human race. Now, you would think in modern terms, that would mean he has DNA, and I'm sure that he did. But did some of that DNA have to come from Mary? Not to be a human, lots of people aren't descended from Mary, and they're human.
1: Yeah.
0: They're members of the human family. So could God have, like, come up with a genetic code on his own and implant it in an embryo and then implant that embryo into Mary, or zygote technically, implant the zygote into Mary and let it develop without her giving any contribution to it? Hypothetically, that could be possible. God can do anything that doesn't involve a logical contradiction. That doesn't involve a logical contradiction. So I would say God could do that. But moving down from the magisterial level to the theological level, one of the things we do have is a lot of theological opinion from theologians like Thomas Aquinas, for example, who would say that Mary did contribute to Jesus. They'll frame it, they didn't have the concept of DNA, but they'll frame it in terms of blood. And they'll say Mary, because it was believed the mother contributes blood to the child, which mothers actually do. You know, that's how they get their nutrients and their oxygen, through the umbilical cord. But you have a lot of theologians saying that Mary contributed to him in the form of blood. And you could extend that principle to modern DNA. So I would say there's a strong theological opinion that would hold that Mary did contribute DNA to Jesus. It hadn't been validated, as far as I'm aware, on the magisterial level, but it is strongly grounded in Catholic opinion, and I would favor that. I would tend to, that would be my understanding, is that Mary did contribute DNA to Jesus, and God then supplied the additional DNA that was needed to have a full human genetic code for Jesus.
1: Excellent weird question, Todd, and lots more great weird questions to come. Jimmy Akin is our guest. He's in studio with us. So we're having extra fun today. We'll do more of it right after this on Catholic Answers Live.
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3: 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The theme is Anchored in Hope and will be a day of renewal, teaching, and celebration, featuring keynote speakers Curtis and Michael Ann Martin, along with Dr. Edward and Beth Shree. MCs are Johnny and Larissa Horn. 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
1: Welcome back. Catholic Answers Live, Weird Questions with Jimmy Akin. And Jimmy here in studio with us. Lots and lots of great weird questions. So on we go. I really like this name. Jaeger Vom Abilene wants to know. I got one. Oh, I see what he means. I got a weird question. I got one. I saw an interview with Giorgio A. Tsoukalos, the ancient alien theorist on National Geographic YouTube. He claimed dozens of alien species have been with humanity for millions of years. Sodom and Gomorrah were destroyed not by the wrath of God, but by a UFO. Tsoukalos and other co-working theorists hold to the idea that we were visited by aliens during the pyramid era. For example, Tsoukalos says that the Aztecs have carvings saying they saw huge giant snakes flying thousands of years ago, flying planes, or floating turtles hovering over them, flying UFO discs.
0: Or Gamera.
1: That's exactly right. He claims it simply came down to misinterpreted technology from aliens for their lack of better words and explanations of what they saw, and therefore calling them gods. This makes a lot of sense to me. Is it blasphemous to think or call God the Father and his angels aliens? What do you think about this misinterpreted technology?
0: Okay, so there's two questions there. The first one, is it blasphemous to think of God or call God an alien? And what about his angels? Well, it wouldn't be blasphemy to call his angels aliens. The reason has to do with the nature of blasphemy. Blasphemy means to speak against. And in a religious context, blasphemy is understood commonly to mean speaking against God. And so if you're trash talking his angels, well, that's not a good idea, but it wouldn't be blasphemy in the divine sense. I guess you could say it would be blasphemy in a lesser sense. Just like if I started spreading rumors about Cy Kellett, I would be blaspheming not God, I'd be speaking against Cy Kellett or blaspheming Cy Kellett, you know, which...
1: Like Edgar does.
0: You know, I know you're important, Cy, but, you know, you're not up on the God level.
1: No, so, I'm clear on that. Thank you. But
0: yeah,
1: I'm clear on that.
0: Just want to make sure that's remembered.
1: Okay.
0: But to misunderstand and casually, irresponsibly assume that aliens, that angels are aliens, is something. It wouldn't be divine blasphemy, but it wouldn't be great. One of the reasons I say that is we actually have a warning against speaking against angelic beings in Scripture. If you read, for example, the book of Jude, and this isn't the only place, but if you read the book of Jude, and, you know, 2 Peter deals with similar themes and so forth, it talks about how even when Michael was disputing over the body of Moses with the devil, he wouldn't rebuke the devil himself. Instead, he said, "May the Lord rebuke you." And he left that to God rather than, as it's translated in some English versions, rather than revile an angelic majesty. Yeah. So we have warnings against trash-talking angelic beings, whether they're demonic or angelic, you know, good or bad. So I would say to... Now, if someone's honestly mistaken and thinks that God is an alien or that... you know, aliens impersonated God, you know, like on Stargate, you know, that's what the Goa'uld do.
1: Oh, yeah.
0: You know, they impersonate gods. Or if one thought the same thing about angels, well, God knows you're sincerely mistaken. The thing that I would be worried about is being casually mistaken, where you don't take this concept seriously enough, because I would say you are responsible if you just casually say, "Oh, that seems like a good idea," and just go with it when it deals with fundamentally important things like God.
1: Yeah.
0: Being irresponsible in your belief formation. So before I credited any such claim, I would want to know a few things. The first one is, what's the evidence here?
1: Mm-hmm.
0: Superficial similarities do not indicate identity. There are lots of things in this world that are superficially similar that are not identical. For example, a European swallow and an African swallow. You know, they may look similar. They may that's why they're both called swallows. They may live in the same hemisphere. They're not North American swallows. They may have similar unladen air speeds, but they are not the same thing. Yes. And so just because you can say, "Oh, here's some alien explanation for something that the Bible presents as a miracle," there's a similarity there, but that doesn't mean that they're the same thing.
1: No.
0: So you need, in order to propose an alien interpretation for biblical events, you need actual evidence, not just let's armchair it around and talk about sacred things as if we can just casually propose anything we want.
1: Right.
0: I could propose non-alien things. I could say, "Oh, it's time travelers. It's humans from the future who bombed Sodom and Gomorrah with a nuclear bomb," or something like that. But you know what that would have the result of is there would be radioactive isotopes, some of which would not have decayed yet in the vicinity of Sodom and Gomorrah. So that would be a testable prediction. So where are the testable predictions for the alien idea that Yeager reports Giorgio Tsoukalos proposing? Let's have actual evidence. Otherwise, it's just a bunch of speculative jawboning with no evidential backbone. Then there's a second problem I have, which is even if there were alien, even if you had some evidence that some of these biblical events or other historical events like, you know, the pyramids and things were had alien involvement, none of that gets you up to the concept of God. Mm-hmm. God, as he is understood by Christians, is an infinite, uncreated being with infinite perfections. And there might be some pretty impressive aliens that might have been regarded as gods by, you know, less technologically developed humans. But none of them are infinite, uncreated beings who produced matter from nothing. None of them can do that. And even when you have people like, I don't want to say his name wrong, so I won't say it, but you've had proposals, I want to say Lawrence Krauss, who proposed like a universe from nothing.
1: Yeah.
0: When you carefully investigate what he means by nothing, it's not nothing.
1: Right.
0: It's a quantum foam. And that's not the same thing as nothing. So nobody knows any way to produce something truly from nothing. So even if aliens could create a universe from quantum foam, that is not the same thing as producing a universe from nothing. And none of these proposals get us into the territory of what Christians actually worship as God. So I would say they're misguided, speculative, and frankly sloppy and lazy. And if you want me to take the proposal seriously, well, the burden's on you to show me some evidence, more than just jawboning about it.
1: I have to say, I feel a little disappointed that National Geographic would have this. This seems below them.
0: There's a surprising amount on the National Geographic channel and on the History Channel that you think would be below them, but
1: apparently is not.
0: Yeah, they have yet to plumb the bottoms of how low they can go. It's like playing that game Limbo.
1: Yeah, right.
0: You know, where you shimmy under the bar.
1: Yeah, they keep shimmying lower and lower.
0: Lower
1: huh?
0: and lower.
1: Yeager, thank you very much for the question. That'll take us to our break. Jimmy Akin is our guest. It's Weird Questions with Jimmy Akin. And each question gets a reasonable hearing from Jimmy. He's not dismissing any questions as foolish or unworthy of being answered. But he's going to apply both faith and reason to his answers. So more of that coming up right after this.
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0: Welcome back. Catholic Answers Live. Jimmy Akin, our guest. Jimmy's latest book is Evidence for Christ, How We Know That Jesus is the Messiah. You want to examine the evidence? A great book for examining the evidence. Or maybe you want to have the evidence at your fingertips to share with other people. Either way, get it wherever you get your books, including at our store, shop.catholic.com.
1: So before we go back to questions.
0: Oh, boy, here we go.
1: I see you've got here on the table between us several different little plastic animals.
0: Yes, these are my little plastic animals.
1: Plastic kangaroo that's green.
0: I got a green kangaroo.
1: You've got a plastic sheep. You've got a plastic questing beast.
0: Questing beast? Is that what you call that?
1: Yeah.
0: This is called a questing beast? I've often called it a giraffe. But
1: well, that's what the questing beast was in Arthurian legend.
0: Oh,
1: I've got a whole mysterious world about it.
0: I remember the giraffe thing. Okay, so that's, I got you, the questing beast, yeah.
1: And you've got a big cat of some sort. It looks like a puma, but it's got a handful of little spots on it.
0: Yes.
1: But you've got this little menagerie going here. And, oh, maybe that's a llama, not a sheep.
0: That's what I was thinking. I was going to say llama, and then I was like, did I think all this time that was a llama? Okay, that's a llama.
1: It's too thin to be a sheep. So you got this little menagerie going. It's almost like you're building an ark. So
0: is there something?
1: Well, we got cloning technology now.
0: That's true. Yeah, we don't even need to anymore, do we?
1: Yeah,
0: you can build half the ark and accomplish the same thing.
1: So and they're tiny creatures, so they'll all fit on the ark.
0: Yeah,
1: and then you can expand them up to normal size later. Now I can see where there would be some genetic differences, like if that's a cheetah, it doesn't have enough spots, and your kangaroo is green.
0: Yeah,
1: but if we're ever inundated by a tiny plastic flood, then it seems like you're all set up for that.
0: I am going to be honest with you. I'm just happy to hear that you can see them. I didn't know other people could see my animals, but
1: you were afraid you were hallucinating.
0: I was afraid that I've seen them there for a long time, but I wasn't sure. Did no one ever mentions it? No one ever brings it up. I actually put them there in part just to play with the people on YouTube. I thought they would comment on them. No one has ever commented on them.
1: Okay. So, I did that. I did something similar once.
0: Yeah.
1: When I first started my YouTube channel, and it was very primitive production standards at the time.
0: Uh-huh.
1: But when I first started my YouTube channel, I decided to embed a secret message in the channel that you had to be a regular watcher to notice. And so I got this stand-up transparent plastic picture frame.
0: Yeah.
1: And I printed this all out, and I had a large letter. It was on a piece of white paper, a letter H. And I put it in the picture frame, and I put the picture frame behind me on a bookshelf. And then every time I made a new video, I changed the letter.
0: Oh, no way!
1: And I never said anything about it, but people eventually did figure out I was spelling out the message, howdy, folks.
0: Oh, Jimmy, that's awesome. See, I think this is in the same general spirit of, and Big Stack will have to tell me, Big Stack monitors YouTube. Maybe somebody commented on it and I missed it, but I haven't seen a comment. So I wasn't sure that other people could see them.
1: Jim. Yeah. I notice things like that. And, you know, we're doing 2 hours of radio with you a week. Normally I'm looking through a monitor, but I would see the animals. I would see all the stuff you got here. I frequently, behind the scenes, refer to the current layout of the studio as the junk shop.
0: Yeah.
1: Because we've got all this obsolete technology. We've got an audio cassette. We have an old-fashioned radio. We've got an old-fashioned typewriter.
0: Yeah.
1: It's
0: like we're working our way through the ages of media here.
1: Yeah.
0: Up to, including sculpture. We've got some sculpture there.
1: Yeah.
0: We also have Fulton Sheen over there.
1: Yeah, or Count Dooku.
0: I wasn't sure if you were going to say it.
1: One of the two.
0: He calls him Count Dooku because he looks like on the camera. I didn't know if you were going to say it. It's Fulton Sheen. It is not Count Dooku. All right, back to the weird questions. Oh, it's such a relief to know other people can see my animals. Patrick Abbott, 5442, wants to know this. Malachi Martin made some weird complaints about things allegedly happening in the Vatican. How credible was he?
1: Well, he's a rather polarizing figure. Now, a lot of the people, he's deceased now, you know, God rest his soul, and a lot of people don't know anything about him or who he was. A lot of people who encountered him late in life, particularly in traditional Catholic circles, had a lot of respect for him because he scratched where they itched. He would talk a lot about exorcism. He would talk a lot about conspiracies in the church. He would trash talk Vatican II or things that happened after Vatican II. And for a lot of people, that really scratched where they itched. So they tended to regard him very highly. But there's another side to Malachi Martin that a lot of these folks just are not aware of.
0: Okay.
1: Now, in terms of his credibility, I would say if you read his books, and I have read, you know, not all of them, but I've read some of them, there is some accuracy in them, but they're also unreliable. I would not rely on anything I could only source from Malachi Martin. He presents material as if it's fact that he could not possibly know, like what an inner person's thoughts were and conversations he was not present for and things like that. And he demonstrably is wrong on various things. And so I would say, yeah, there's some accurate stuff there, but he's fundamentally not reliable. William Peter Blatty, who people may remember as the author of The Exorcist, commented on Malachi Martin's exorcism book, Hostage to the Devil, by saying it was a fantasy written for profit.
0: Uh-huh.
1: And there is additional evidence that would support the idea that Malachi Martin was significantly profit-driven in a way he shouldn't have been. Among that evidence, he apparently claimed to have multiple doctorates that he did not have. You know,
0: well, that's not a good thing.
1: Not a good thing.
0: That's not a good sign.
1: But if you look at the trajectory of his career, now I'm not even getting into what happened like at Vatican II, where he was involved in a scandal and things like that. But even setting that aside, if you look at his post-Vatican II activity, he dramatically changed his views from in the 1970s, like in 1973. And I've got the book, you know, it's a real book where he is a liberal denying the second coming of Christ.
0: Oh.
1: You know, in 1973.
0: One of the central doctrines of the faith.
1: Yeah. And so he goes from being this theological liberal to this theological conservative over the course of his career without ever seeming to acknowledge his shift.
0: Oh, kind of a chameleon.
1: Yeah.
0: Yeah, yeah.
1: And so the fact that he did that without doing a mea culpa and say, yeah, it was the 70s and I was, you know, I had all these post Vatican II ideas and I was just a crazy person and now I've settled down and thought better of things. He didn't do an intellectual mea culpa so far as I can tell. And that would also suggest opportunistic evolution on his part, that he was trying to figure out where he could make money without having to do the kinds of things an honest person would do in such shifts.
0: Yeah. All right. Well, Patrick, I hope that that's helpful to you. Thank you very much for the question. The next one comes from Familiar Galaxy 9.
1: And Familiar is spelled in an unfamiliar way.
0: I know. I was trying to figure out if there was some secret meeting.
1: Familiar
0: to it.
1: With an A, but it's Familiar with an I.
0: It's not a family group, it's a Fimley group.
1: Yeah.
0: What does the theory of relativity add or detract from the Galilei-Newton system of coordinates?
1: Mm-hmm.
0: Was it just factoring in light speed? I'm reading through the theory now, and I don't even get the difference between general and specific relativity.
1: Okay, so let's see if I can explain this in a quick way, because we've only got a few minutes. So in Newtonian physics, which is the same kind of physics that Galileo was using, at least the same worldview, Newton is later than Galileo, but they're broadly working within in the same scientific paradigm, or at least Newton took the paradigm that was around in Galileo's day and then advanced it mm-hmm. to its next major step. And in Newtonian physics, space and time are immutable. So they don't warp, they don't stretch and contract and stuff like that. And they, so you have this, you can conceptualize things using a standard Cartesian grid mm-hmm. and locate and use that as a frame of reference and locate events in that grid. There is also in Newtonian physics, there's no upper speed limit for physical objects that are moving.
0: Uh-huh.
1: They could go infinitely fast. Relativity, now subsequent to Newton, the speed of light was measured. And it was actually done earlier than a lot of people realize. It wasn't something we discovered in the 20th century. We knew what light speed was, I mean, approximately, earlier, because we could measure it using, for example, the orbits of the moons that of Jupiter that Galileo had discovered.
0: That's genius.
1: So
0: genius.
1: So we knew what the speed of light was. And what Einstein realized, and this is the central insight in his relativity, is that the speed of light is a constant for all observers. That means something really strange. But to give an illustration, let's suppose you and I, let's suppose I'm on a train going down a train track, and you're standing next to the train watching me go by.
0: Yes.
1: On okay. the train. And I've got a flashlight, and I point it forwards in the direction I'm moving on the train, and I turn the flashlight on. I, moving on the train, let's say the train's going 90 miles an hour, which is really fast for a train. But I'm going 90 miles an hour, and I turn on the beam of light in my flashlight, I'm going to see it go 186,000 miles per second. That's the speed of light.
0: Right.
1: And you would, and so I, the train is moving with me, so I just see it doing its normal light speed, 186,000 miles per second. You, standing next to the train, see the train moving 90 miles an hour, and I've got the flashlight turned on, you would think that what you would see watching it
0: would be 90 miles an hour faster.
1: It would be 90 miles an hour faster.
0: Right.
1: But you won't. You'll see the same 186,000 miles per second that
0: yeah.
1: I see.
0: Wow.
1: So the speed of light is a constant for all observers. And that means that time is running different for me on the train than it is for you standing by. Also, space is going to be slightly, it's too little for us to notice, but space is going to be slightly distorted too. So space and time are not absolutes. And there is no universal frame of reference like that Cartesian grid that I mentioned. Instead, you've got to specify what frame of reference are you assuming
0: Whoa,
1: for purposes of a discussion. That is the central insight of the theory of relativity. What the results are going to be is relative to the frame of reference you pick. Hence, it's called relativity. Now, there are two major theories of relativity that Familiar Galaxy was asking about, general and specific, or special relativity. Special relativity deals with frames of reference that do not involve acceleration or gravity. So like on my train, it's moving 90 miles an hour. It's constant speed.
0: Yeah.
1: It's not accelerating.
0: Right.
1: General relativity takes special relativity and lifts those requirements. No gravity, no acceleration. So in general relativity, you can add gravity, like maybe we're right next to a black hole. or you can add acceleration, like maybe the train isn't going an even 90 miles an hour. Maybe it's accelerating at 0.00000.1% the speed of light. So general relativity adds acceleration and gravity into the basics of special relativity.
0: I think the world was made for you, Jimmy Akin. It's weird. It's a weird
1: it
0: world.
1: Is. We haven't even talked quantum mechanics yet.
0: I don't want to. We'll be right back. More weird questions for Jimmy Akin after this.
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7: This is Dale Alquist with a Chesterton Minute. Have you ever heard someone say that the church needs to keep up with the times? G.K. Chesterton says that all this talk about keeping up with the times has been uttered hundreds of times before. To be up to date, he says, is a paltry ambition, except in an almanac. The church certainly does not need to imitate the secular world. In fact, what does the word secular mean? It does not mean worldly. It does not even mean irreligious. To be secular simply means to be of the age, that is, of the age which is passing. And in the case of anyone trying to keep up with the times, the age that is already past. So what the word secular really means is dated. The church's truth is never out of date because it is eternal. Want more than a minute? Chesterton.org.
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9: 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Today, President Trump is traveling to Nassau County, New York, to rally with local police and tout what his office says is a historic drop in violent crime. The president will be joined by Attorney General Todd Blanche and FBI Director Kash Patel. Authorities have arrested a suspect accused of vandalizing the World War II monument on the Mall. The incident was discovered yesterday. Red graffiti was sprayed on part of the monument and soap was poured into the fountains. It is the feast day of St. Maximilian Kolbe. He gave his life for a fellow prisoner at Auschwitz. The Polish Franciscan priest died in 1941 and was later canonized as a martyr of charity. I'm Veronica Dudo with EWTN News Nightly. Follow us on Facebook, X, YouTube, and Instagram, and join us tonight.

0: Welcome back. Havoc Answers Live. It's always fun on a Friday when you hear that music. That means Jimmy Akin's here, and we're giving him some weird questions to answer. Lots of great weird questions so far. Jimmy's in studio because it is, as we've been mentioning throughout the week, it is propinquity week here at Catholic Answers. That is, it's like high school homecoming. That's what it is. Everybody came back around. And some, I think one person has never been here. One new employee, Melanie.
1: Yeah.
0: I think she's, this is her first time here.
1: So only, it's nice to see everybody. Only I'm not here anymore.
0: Wait, you are now.
1: I know, it's getting weirder because I'm here to begin with, and that's weird. But now it gets weirder because I'm not here anymore because we pre-recorded
0: this.
1: Oh,
0: I see what you're saying. Oh, yeah, so Jimmy's actually, as you're hearing this, Jimmy is not here anymore.
1: Either at home or close to being home.
0: Yeah, yeah, depending on how many dust storms you hit on the way.
1: Yeah.
0: Hopefully zero. All right, back to the weirdness that was sent to us. This comes from Virginia Charlotte 7007. Could the extreme ages of people in the genealogies of the Bible refer to the length years of one man's successive generations in real time rather than the single person's actual age at death? How are these extreme ages of people in the Bible to be understood?
1: So if I understand Virginia Charlotte correct, she's proposing, and if I don't understand her, my apologies, she can write back and let me know. But if I understand her question correctly, she's proposing a theory that has been proposed by some individuals seeking to explain the phenomenally long ages attributed to some of the patriarchs. And that theory holds that they're not the, despite what you might think on first reading, they're not meant to be the lifespans of single individuals. They're meant to be the lifespans of multiple generations in someone's family. And the way this is normally phrased is in terms of clans. So you've got this founder of a clan, and then that clan remains in dominance for a significant period of time.
0: Oh, yeah, yeah, yeah.
1: And then a new clan, perhaps descended from someone in the first clan, gets founded and is dominant for a period of time. So this is a clan-based explanation rather than an individual-based explanation of these lifespans. And it's an interesting proposal. My initial reaction to it is to be very skeptical.
0: Okay.
1: I would want to see this documented. And I know individuals, not personally, but I know individuals who proposed this. And I haven't seen it argued in detail. I would want to see it argued in detail. And I would want to see it deal with various objections. So, you know, there's in terms more broadly, though, of how do we understand these ages, there is no church teaching on it. So the church does not have any doctrine says you should take them this way or you should take them that way. So it's all speculation. And so
0: okay.
1: Various speculations are okay. One of the problems that I would pose for the clan theory is why there's such an orderly succession of clans, because they're presented as this guy begets this guy begets this guy. And if so, well, why isn't it one long clan then? You know, now I can imagine ways to answer that, but I would want to see those answers argued for, and because the way it's presented is as a normal genealogy where all the people are related to each other in a lineal fashion that you would think they'd all be part of the same clan. Another problem is another problem is the way they're phrased, because it will say in like Genesis 5 and Genesis 10, these are the major sections where these genealogies come up. It'll say like, Adam lived X years and became the father of Y, and then he lived Z years, and the total years of his life were, you know, Y plus Z, Y, X plus Y, or whatever. And so why is the next clan being fathered so early, and then the, there's all the rest of this time in there? And so that's another problem I'd have. Then there's the big exception in the genealogy in Genesis 5, which is Enoch. Enoch has a dramatically different lifespan. His is 365 years, and that is interpreted by later biblical writers and extra biblical writers as being 365 years for one individual, not a clan. Now, maybe all them are wrong, but then how do we explain what's said in this text in terms of this clan-based model? You know, why did the Enoch clan die out so quick? Why was it taken by God in a way different than all these other clans?
0: Right.
1: And then there's the obvious symbolism of the number 365, which is the number of days in a solar year. And if you look at carefully at the numbers that are recorded for other patriarchs, there seem to be, at least it's been proposed, that there are numerical patterns in them too that have to deal with astronomy. Specifically, that the patterns tend to be based on what's called the synodic period, which is a synodic period is the time it takes for a planet to return to the same position in the sky relative to the sun. And it looks like some of these other patriarchs, their ages may not be based on the solar year the way Enoch's life is. They may be based on these synodic periods. And so that would suggest these numbers have a symbolic value rather than being literally this clan was in prominence for this long. Then you've got to deal with the fact that the lifespans shorten over time. Because they start, you know, like 800-900 years long, and then they once you get after the flood, they really start dropping down to more contemporary values. So it looks like, why would the clans have shifted like this, and how would you even have knowledge of these pre-flood clans in such detail? So it seems to me that, like, the clan idea is an interesting proposal. But it seems to me there are a bunch of difficulties with it that I haven't seen answered. I'd like to see it argued both for and against in detail. I haven't seen that yet, but it's something I'll continue to research. The way it looks to me, my opinion of how we're the best way to understand these ages, is that they are symbolic of the greatness of the ancestors. Because we have parallel texts from other ancient Near Eastern civilizations that attribute super long lifespans to patriarchal figures as a way of showing how great they were. And so I think that's the same thing going on here. It's like the Israelites are saying, hey, our ancestors, they're no small potatoes either. And the specific ages that are attributed to them are based on various numerical calculations, some of which may involve astronomy, but there's a clear shift in how they work because there's this blending from these ancient lifespans to modern lifespans that takes place, and that means you can't just apply the same method throughout. You've got to bridge the two different systems of calculation.
0: Virginia Charlotte, thank you very much for the question. That'll take us to our first break for this hour. Jimmy Akin, our guest. Weird Questions for Jimmy continues right after this.
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0: That is some Weird Questions music right there, and we've got Weird Questions for Jimmy Akin this hour. Jimmy tackles all kinds of questions at Jimmy Akin's Mysterious World, questions having to do with mysteries of the faith over at the Jimmy Akin podcast. And each Monday you get a new, Jimmy has the week covered. You can start Monday with a Jimmy Akin podcast, and you can end on a Friday with a Mysterious World podcast. So,
1: and with Catholic Answers Live.
0: Oh, that's right. And then this, of course.
1: I also have another podcast that comes out on Mondays typically, which is Secrets of Star Trek.
0: Oh, yeah, that's right. Mm-hmm. At the StarQuest.
1: Yeah. And we did have Doctor Who going, but we ran out of Doctor Who episodes.
0: That actually kind of amazes me.
1: After 60 years, yeah.
0: Wow. I've never heard anyone say we ran out of Doctor Who episodes. That's not a problem most people face. That's impressive, Jimmy. So now you're doing Star Trek.
1: Oh, well, yeah. I have been doing Star Trek all this time. Yeah. It's just we haven't run out of Star Trek episodes yet.
0: All right, so what dropped last Monday? What do we look forward to next Monday on the Jimmy Akin podcast?
1: Okay, so this last Monday, I have started mentioning in different Jimmy Akin podcasts I do ideas for other shows, you know, other episodes. Like if you'd like me to do an episode on this, let me know in the comments. If you'd like me to do an episode on that, let me know in the comments. And the reason I do that is because I can't talk about everything in one episode. Mm-hmm. So I need to compartmentalize it. And then it's a kind of market research to find out, would people like this?
0: Yeah.
1: And I got, so recently I said, if you'd like me to do an episode on like when or how the books of Moses were written, let me know. And a lot of people responded to that. So that's what this week's episode of the Jimmy Akin podcast that's already out is about. It's about the five books of Moses and how they were written, who wrote them, when they were written. We can't pin everything down, but I cover the major theories. There's the Moses theory that Moses wrote them all. There's the what's known as the documentary hypothesis. Some people call it the Wellhausen hypothesis or the JEDP theory. I talk about that. And then there's an intermediate hypothesis that is kind of between the two that I also talk about. And even though I don't think we can pin down specific dates, not the way we can for the Gospels, because I've already done when are the Gospels to be dated.
0: Right.
1: But we can, I think our way through these different theories. And so I end up telling you what some of the arguments are regarding each theory and which one I favor. So that was this last Monday. Coming up this next Monday, I have an interaction video. I guess some folks call them response videos, but I prefer calling them interaction videos because it's like I responded to this person. Sounds a little more confrontational than my own personal idiom.
0: Yeah.
1: So I said, no, I interact with this person.
0: Okay.
1: And Gavin Ortland, who is a Baptist pastor and apologist, recently released a video about relics in which he says there's nothing in the Bible that's like the Catholic understanding of relics. And I thought that was during the course of this little 2-minute video, I thought even though he's a very smart guy, I thought he was out of his depth in this area.
0: Mm-hmm.
1: And so I have an almost hour-long video going through the evidence that he was apparently unaware of about what is in the Bible regarding relics and what we know, including from archaeology, about how ancient

0: find all of his stuff. I often have to ask you, what is the name referencing, Jimmy? Mm-hmm. Because people come up with these names that reference things on the internet or a show I haven't seen or something. But I know Boombatz. Our next guy is Boombatz 444.
1: Okay.
0: Because Dr. Vinnie Boombatz was Rodney Dangerfield's comedic doctor.
1: Uh-huh.
0: It was the bit was that Dr. Vinnie Boombatz was a terrible doctor. So his advice was terrible. And so
1: he's like Dr. Nick on The Simpsons. Hi, everybody.
0: Oh, I don't know, Doctor. But I don't really know The Simpsons. Is he?
1: He's awesomely bad.
0: Oh, is he? Yeah. So Dr. Vinnie Boombatz gave very bad advice to Rodney Dangerfield. And so Boombatz 444 asks this. I would like to know more about the Catholicism of the Michigan Melonheads.
1: Mm-hmm.
0: I heard they may be Catholic since they likely originated from a Catholic orphanage.
1: Okay, so this is not something that everybody in the U.S. is going to be familiar with. It's something that's particular to the state of Michigan, and basically the Michigan Melonheads are a bit of folklore about, they're from the Saugatuck, Allegan County area in western Michigan, and basically they are a group of small, the Melonheads are a group of small, feral, you know, meaning like not raised as, you know, wild children. You know, they're not raised normally. But they're described as a group of small, feral children with oversized, bulbous heads supposedly originated in child abuse or child experimentation in an asylum known as the Junction Insane Asylum near the Felt Mansion in this part of Michigan, and they were then released into the woods or escaped after mistreatment, sometimes said to have been performed by a mad doctor. And they lurk in the forests and attack people.
0: Wow.
1: Yeah. So those are some of the basic
0: and
1: claims.
0: No one's made a movie out of this yet. How have they missed this?
1: Yeah. Well, thus far I've described it as folklore, but now I'm going to use the more precise term for what it is. It's an urban legend.
0: Okay.
1: This is not a real group of people. The Allegan County Historical Society has done research into this, and they've confirmed that there was no such asylum or orphanage. So the basis of where these Melonhead kids came from just doesn't exist.
0: Okay.
1: And there was a prison later in the area, and there are lots of good, juicy urban legends connected with prisons. But there's nothing matching this prison with these horror elements. So
0: Okay. Basically,
1: this is it's just an urban legend. There are elements, though, that are real. There is a Catholic connection. So there was a family named the Felt, F-E-L-T family, which is a real name. I mean, I always thought of it as a cloth, but going back years, you know, I mean, maybe that's where the cloth got its name. I haven't looked that up. But going back years, you know, Deep Throat Mark Felt.
0: Oh, yeah,
1: yeah,
0: right.
1: So it is an actual name. And there was a Felt mansion built in this part of Michigan in the 1920s.
0: Okay.
1: And it was by this wealthy family named Felt. And then in 1949, the mansion was purchased by the Augustinian order. And so that's the Catholic connection here.
0: Oh, okay.
1: And it became the St. Augustine Seminary, which was a boys' prep school and minor seminary. And because Catholics have a reputation for delivering quality education compared to some other outlets, the local public school kids started to refer to the apparently started to refer to the attendees of the

0: St. Augustine Seminary as melonheads, meaning they're like these super brainy types.
1: Yes.
0: And once they, and it was a, you know, way of mocking them and making fun of them. You know, these, oh, there's those Catholic seminary and schoolboys. They're so brainy, they got heads like a melon,
1: right?
0: You know. And so that apparently is the origin of both the melon heads and the Catholic connection. And over time, folk processes worked on this, and it turned into this melon-headed horror story-inspired folktale.
1: It's just abuse of these Catholic, brilliant young Catholic minds referred to as melon heads. Kids or something. All right. Well, thank you for the question. Boombatz, and ask a question again because I want to bring up Dr. Vinny Boombatz again. This next one comes from Julian. Hi, Jimmy.
0: Howdy.
1: No. All right, well, I'm reading.
0: No, pause there. You paused, yeah. So I figured I'd fill the dead air.
1: Thank you.
0: Been doing radio for 25 years. You get that impulse.
1: How much evidence is there for extraordinary charismatic gifts nowadays, and which is the strangest?
0: Well, in terms of which is the strangest, I don't have any objective way of assessing that. It's not like there's a strangeness scale that I could measure them with. The one that strikes people or gets a lot of attention as an unusual charismatic gift. Now, there are various charismatic gifts that are not unusual. These are gifts that the Holy Spirit gives to Christians to enable them to serve the body of Christ in the church. And according to St. Paul, and you know, everyone has at least one gift. You're not limited to one. But he encourages people to pray for additional gifts. But a lot of them are not particularly strange. Like one of them is teaching.
1: Yeah.
0: And I would assume whatever else is true about my spiritual life that I have the gift of teaching.
1: Mm-hmm.
0: And, you know, I teach in other contexts, so I think there's a natural talent there. You know, I teach things other than religion. I teach parapsychology, I teach dance, I teach in a variety mm-hmm. of contexts. And then as a Christian, God's taken that and elevated it in and uses it to build his kingdom when I teach God's word and teach about God. But that's not particularly flashy. The one gift, there are others that are healing,
1: yeah.
0: for example.
1: Right.
0: Prophecy is mm-hmm. another. And then there's the one that tends to get the most attention and has since the first century, which is speaking in tongues. And so even though I don't have an objective scale, and even though none of the lists of spiritual gifts are exhaustive, and God can continue to give new ones that he didn't give in the first century, I would say that at least among the ones listed in the New Testament, the one that tends to attract the most attention could be judged the strangest, and that would be speaking in tongues. In terms of how much evidence is there for extraordinary charismatic gifts, and here Julian has drawn a distinction between the ones that seem strange, like healing, prophecy, speaking in tongues, and the ones that seem ordinary, like teaching and helping others and administration and things like that. Of the extraordinary ones, how much evidence is there for them occurring today? I would say there are many reports today of extraordinary manifestations of the Holy Spirit. This has varied over time. There has not been any age of church history where there were no reports, but there was a notable uptick beginning in the late 20th century with the rise of the charismatic movement in the Catholic Church,
1: mm-hmm.
0: and that generated a lot more reports. But they've been there all the way through church history. Another factor that tends to pertain to this area is how many have been confirmed. And I can hear the music, so I'll finish on the other side of the break.
1: We'll take that break. We'll be right back with more weird questions for Jimmy Akin on Catholic Answers Live.
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5: 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Think of it. As if God could not exist without man. God does not need man to complete Himself, to fulfill a need. But He needs man as a kind of a gift. He must have someone to whom he can show his love. The first monologue that we touch in sacred scripture is the monologue of God thinking about man. And what are the first dialogues in scripture? The first question in scripture is God saying to man, Adam, where art thou?
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0: Welcome back. Catholic Answers Live. Jimmy Akin here. Lots of weird questions. And this one's weird, you know, because we don't usually talk about these things, but I think it's pretty... I think a lot of people would be very interested in this one, who maybe might not be interested in weird, but interested in the church. How much evidence is there for extraordinary charismatic gifts nowadays? And which is the strangest? And you were in the midst of
1: your answer. So we've already dealt with some of that. But I would say that there are, and this is true of every age, but it's especially true now with the Catholic charismatic movement. There are a lot of reports of extraordinary charismatic gifts, and there are few confirmations that something genuinely supernatural is happening. Now, I don't say that to dismiss such claims. That's always been true. That's why I put the charismatic movement in part of a broader context. There, in every age of the church, there have been a notable number of extraordinary miraculous claims made, and in every age most of them are not evaluated. So there is not confirmation on many of them. So when you're asking about the evidence for today, well, we have a lot of claims, a lot of reports, but very few of those reports have been investigated, and so we can't say from an evidential perspective one way or another whether they're which ones are genuinely miraculous and which aren't. So I would say this is a matter on which people may have suspicions and intuitions about where the correct answer lies that will differ from each other. But evidentially, I don't think we can say with confidence anything in this area because the needed investigations have not been done. One way that would be, or one thing that would be interesting to investigate, are reported healings, because, you know, healings are something the church already has ways of investigating. It's not commonly done in an ordinary parish setting, like after a charismatic healing service or something, but it could be. Prophecy and can also be done. So can speaking in tongues, especially if speaking in tongues is understood as genuine xenoglossy or speaking an actual foreign language. All of those can be investigated, but it requires resources to investigate them. And thus far, there hadn't been a pressing need to, unless something is coming along like the person is making claims and prophetic claims and they're upsetting the parish and they need to be investigated for that reason, or the person is claiming to be a healer and they have no abilities and it's upsetting people, or maybe someone does report a healing and it needs to be linked to a saint's intercession for canonization purposes. That might get investigated. But beyond those hand-selected instances, there's not a lot of investigation that gets done for lack of resources.
0: Sure. Julian, thank you. Thank you for a great weird question. This one, next one comes from S. Medrano. Is surgery...
1: S. Medrano, 1964, to you.
0: Yes, okay, you're right. That is the full, name there. And I think S. Medrano and I might share something in common then, because 1964 was an important year for me. Having come onto the earth that year.
1: Well, wait a minute. So there's two different things that could be involved here.
0: Yes.
1: What month were you born in?
0: June.
1: Okay. So you could have existed in 1963.
0: Right. I certainly did exist in 1963.
1: In fact, if you came in June, which is the seventh month, and you had a 9-month pregnancy, you would have been conceived in November, which is the month 1963, which is the month John F. Kennedy was assassinated. So I want to know, did you have anything to do with it?
0: I did not have nothing. I think maybe I'm the reincarnation. I don't know. I don't. I'll just throw that out there. I don't know.
1: Actually, there is a famous case of now in parapsychology, these are called FPLs, for famous past lives.
0: Oh yes,
1: and there are and they're viewed very skeptically by parapsychologists. Anyone who claims to have been a famous person, they're going to get extra scrutiny on their case, because so many people claim it in ways that are not plausible. But there was a famous case of a man in Turkey who dreamed that, so he had an announcing dream. He dreamed that John F. Kennedy came to him after the assassination and asked to be reborn in his, as his son. And so he named his, the Turkish man named his son Kennedy, K-E-N-N-E-D-I. Oh, is the way it's normally
0: so
1: transliterated into English.
0: Yeah.
1: But young little Kennedy had no memories of John F. Kennedy, and this is not regarded as one of the more plausible cases.
0: Well, I can tell you, he's not the reincarnation of John.
1: Okay.
0: I have not.
1: I would assume the same thing. I'd say you're right on that point.
0: All right. So S. Medrano, 1964, says, is surgery for non-medical reasons on the human body considered mutilation? If done just for cosmetic reasons, for example, breast implants?
1: Okay, so unfortunately, the church doesn't have like a standard dictionary that you can go to get definitions for terms. There are individual passages in magisterial documents where terms get defined, but what S. Medrano is asking is, so first question, is surgery for non-medical reasons on the human body considered mutilation? I would say no. I would say there are surgeries that are not strictly done for medical reasons that wouldn't be mutilation. Like if a woman gets her ears pierced.
0: Oh, yeah.
1: Okay, that's a surgery. It's body modification. It's not for medical reasons, but it's not mutilation either. We don't see a woman with pierced ear earrings and say, oh, this person's so mutilated, you know. Mm. The way that that I would define mutilation is it needs to involve something that interferes with bodily function.
0: Mm-hmm.
1: So like if I had my arm amputated for no medical reason, that would be mutilation. But if someone has their ears pierced or gets a tattoo or has some other kind of body modification, it's not going to be mutilation unless it interferes with body function. And it can interfere with body function and not be mutilation if it serves some legitimate purpose. Like suppose my left arm, suppose I had bone cancer all the way through it, and the only way to save my life is to take that arm off. Well, okay, that's a medical reason. It's not mutilation to remove my arm. So so I would say that mutilation has to be unjustified, and it has to interfere with proper bodily function in order for something to be mutilation. S. Medrano then gives an example of something done for cosmetic reasons like breast implants.
0: Yeah.
1: Well, even here, we want to be careful because some women may have breast implants for reasons that are not purely what you'd think of as cosmetic.
0: Yeah.
1: People think about breast enlargement as a cosmetic change, and it can be, but it can also be other things. In fact, there's also the reverse of breast enlargement, which is breast reduction.
0: Mm-hmm.
1: And sometimes that needs to be done for medical reasons because you may have a really small woman and her breasts may have grown to such a size that it becomes impractical and she may need it done in order to live a normal life. And the same thing, similar things can be true. Let's say a woman had to have a mastectomy.
0: Right.
1: Right. She might then want to replace that so she doesn't look different than the way she did before, so people don't know about her mastectomy, or lumpectomy or whatever it was. And it may help her feel better. It may have a psychological benefit, which is or is not going to be classified as a medical benefit, depending on whether you're including mental benefits alongside physical benefits. But I would say having improvements in how you feel about yourself, that's a legitimate thing. You know, it's like people who lose weight or people who gain muscle. Those are body alterations that make people feel better about themselves. And that's okay. It doesn't have to be strictly necessary for someone to lose weight or gain muscle in order for it to be justified. It can just be, I want to look thinner or I want to look more muscular or whatever. And so by extension, I don't judge people harshly if they say, "Oh, I'm gonna wear different color contact lenses, or I'm gonna dye my hair, or I'm gonna get a tattoo, or I'm gonna have breast enlargement or breast reduction,
2: a facelift."
1: It's like these don't all have to have strict medical necessity in order to be justified. Simply the psychological benefits of them can justify them. And so I don't rush to classify things as mutilation. It needs to be unjustified, including in the senses I just named, and it needs to in some way materially interfere with bodily function for something to be classed as mutilation.
0: And I don't know if you mentioned this, but breast implants don't interfere with bodily function. Did you mention
1: that? I mean, people think of like breastfeeding a child. Actually, breast implants don't, interfere with that. They can be done in ways you can still breastfeed after breast implants have been added.
0: S. Medrano, thank you very much. Wonderful question. We got to take a quick break. Right back with more weird questions for Jimmy Akin on Catholic Answers Live.
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8: 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I was a fallen away Catholic, and listening to EWTN, it brought me back, so thank you so much.

0: I just feel like dancing when I hear that music. Doing a little chair dancing. Jimmy Akin, our guest.
1: There are such things. There's chair dancing. Sit dances.
0: Yeah.
1: And
0: that's my preferred method. I prefer to do everything sitting.
1: they are used. I've seen, you know, private dance parties where, and video of private dance parties where a caller will do a sit dance for attendees who may not be able to get up and so they'll fold the sit dances into the mix so everybody gets to participate even if they're not physically able to get up and do a normal dance.
0: Well, I spontaneously do it when I hear the music for Jimmy for weird questions.
1: Suspect you can do a normal stand dance. It's just you're tethered to the machine by your headphones and need to be near the microphone.
0: Yes. Although I have to admit, I am one of those people who tries to walk out of the studio with the headphones on somewhat regularly. And I don't know if we've ever
1: better
0: had to
1: than driving
0: replace
1: off
0: equipment.
1: With a gas pump.
0: Yeah, that's right. You know, I have not done that.
1: Are built to detach because people do forget, and you know, they go just into the store and they come back out and they get
0: drive
1: in the car
0: away.
1: And drive away, and so they're actually built to detach safely without spilling gas all over everywhere.
0: Yeah, that's what modern society we need to take into consideration human failings. I know I'll do it sometime, but as to this point, I have not.
1: Well, and it used to be a lot more common than it is now because you couldn't pay at the pump.
0: Oh, right.
1: Yeah.
0: Yeah.
1: And now, like where I'm from, before pay at the pump, people would trust you. You know, and you know, small town in the Ozarks, people tend to know you anyway. Yeah. But you could go up and go to the pump, fill it up,
0: and go in and pay.
1: Yeah. First time I came out to San Diego when I was doing a job interview for Catholic Answers, I went to a pump and I picked it up and I'm trying to use it and trying to use it and use it and it's not working. I finally go to the attendant and say, I can't fill up on this pump. And he explained, you're in the big city now.
0: It was very helpful. Yeah. You gave you a little education there. Yeah.
1: But, you know, I actually thought of pay at the pump when I was growing up because they had gas pumps and then they introduced ATMs when I was growing up. And I thought you could combine those. They later did.
0: The Jimmy Akin mind. Now, do you remember as a child you not pumping the gas? There was an attendant that pumped the gas,
1: Not in Arkansas. Oh. There are some places where you still can't, like
0: New Jersey.
1: New Jersey is famous for that. It used to be much more common than it is now. The 1970s and the oil shock.
0: They were saving money any way they could.
1: Any way they could, so in most of the country, except where the whatever union has a lock on things, most people pump their own gas now.
0: All right, back to weird questions. This one comes from Titus Constantine. Titus Constantine wants to know this. What would happen if a validly ordained Catholic priest went back in time to before the birth of Jesus and said a Mass and transubstantiated the Eucharist before Jesus instituted the sacrament? What if he went back in time to when Jesus was alive, but before he instituted the Eucharist? Would Jesus know that this time-traveling priest was turning bread and wine into his body and blood?
1: So there are several different ways of taking this question. The first question, now, the way that this is phrased, formally speaking, we've got three questions here. The first one is, what would happen if a validly ordained Catholic priest went back in time to before the birth of Jesus and said Mass and transubstantiated the Eucharist before Jesus instituted that sacrament? Well, if that's what he did, then that's what he did, you know, and there's not much more to say. But I suspect Titus Constantine may be wondering, if he tried to say Mass to transubstantiate, what would happen? And the answer is, we don't know, because God hadn't told us. The argument for he would simulate the sacrament, meaning he was trying to do it, but it didn't really happen. There was no transubstantiation. The argument would be that, well, Jesus hasn't instituted this sacrament yet, so there needs to be some kind of power flowing from Jesus to the priest to do it, and given when the priest has arrived in history, that power is not flowing to him yet. So it's like he's ordained, he's configured so he could transubstantiate, but the power is not flowing at this period in history to make it really happen. So that's a possible answer. I can't rule that out, but it's not my suspicion, because the thing that that tends to attract attention as what does the empowering when it comes to the sacrament, if you had to pick one moment in Jesus's life, what would you guess, Sykelet, is the moment that empowers the grace that we receive in the sacraments? Is it when Jesus first stubbed his toe?
0: If I had to guess, I would say his death on the cross.
1: Yeah, okay. So it's his death on the cross that or his resurrection or something in that complex of events that provides the grace for the sacraments would be what you would think. And that then raises, if that's true, then that raises the question, well, could you do the Eucharist at all before his death and resurrection? So could you?
0: Jesus could.
1: Jesus did.
0: Yeah.
1: At the Last Supper.
0: Right, yeah.
1: And that's before his death and resurrection. So we can already show an instance of, even though the power is being generated at one moment in time, we can show that that the Eucharist was validly performed at an earlier moment in time.
0: Right.
1: And Jesus' birth doesn't seem to be as directly related as Jesus' death and resurrection to the sacrament. So I would say, even if the priest went back before Jesus' birth, if he's properly configured via ordination, my suspicion would be he could do the transubstantiation even if he's at a point in time before Jesus' birth. And this is relevant in light of a discussion we had last hour, because there is no absolute time and space, and therefore you have to pick your frame of reference. And for some observers, what we would call before Jesus' birth is actually not only before his birth, not only after his birth, but after his death and resurrection.
0: Yes.
1: So I would say once the grace providing moment is anchored in space-time, it's going to apply to all of space-time. Just like people before Jesus could be saved through the death of Jesus that wouldn't occur till thousands of years later.
0: Right.
1: I would say my opinion would be the same thing's likely going to be true of the sacraments, including transubstantiation. So that would be my answer to the first two questions. The second question is, what if we went back to between Jesus' birth and his death? And when he instituted it, I'd say the same thing would apply. Then Titus Constantine's third question, would Jesus know that this time-traveling priest was turning bread and wine into his body and blood? Obviously, yes, in his divine intellect, because his divine intellect is omniscient. With respect to his human intellect, it's going to depend on your theory of his human intellect. There have been thinkers like Thomas Aquinas who proposed that even though he didn't have technical omniscience and know everything about every possible world, he had what you could call a practical omniscience, in that he knew in his human intellect everything about the actual world. And if that was the case, if Aquinas was right on that, then yes, Jesus would know this priest had gone back in time and was turning bread and wine into his body and blood before he was born. But the magisterium has shied away from that view. And if you look in the Catechism of the Catholic Church, it endorses the view that Christ's human intellect only contained extra material that he had been sent to reveal. So when he says, like, I don't know when the temple's going to be destroyed, it's because he doesn't have that information in his human intellect. He wasn't sent to reveal that.
0: Yeah.
1: Christ does not seem to have been sent to reveal that this priest was doing these transubstantiations. And so I would say that in his divine intellect, he would know the priest was doing it, but in his human intellect, he would probably not know because he wasn't sent to reveal that. It wasn't relevant to his mission.
0: Titus Constantine, thank you. You want to try Dog Fight 2018?
1: I'll do the best I can with it.
0: All right, Dog Fight 2018 says this. I've seen some robotics and computing developments online where scientists are already using human brain neurons and cells to run computers and robots. Mm-hmm. I've discovered a similar already existing idea in science fiction called head cheese, if you're familiar with that. I'm wondering about the ethics of this and what a Catholic should make of it. I also wonder if creating new human neurons or keeping an existing person's brain cells alive to run a computer would impede from them crossing over to the afterlife or not. Thank you.
1: Okay. I'm just checking this. Before I use the term, I just want to verify. Yep. I had the right term. Just wanted to check. So the concept is not called head cheese in, it is in the science fiction you're talking about, but, the idea of living robots are commonly called xenobots.
0: Okay.
1: And they can involve neurons and they can be used to do computations. I would say it is not in principle wrong to use human cells for the... number one, the technology is not wrong in principle. Number two, it's not wrong in principle to use human brain cells for this because an individual cell is not a person.
0: Yeah.
1: Just like an individual blood cell of mine is not a person. So you can extract a blood cell and use it to do various things, including
0: yes.
1: test it, in a way that you couldn't if it were a whole person. So if you wanted to take a single neuron out of my head and use it for some purpose, as long as the purpose is legitimate, it's not wrong to use a single neuron. You're not abusing a person. If you're starting to use enough of a person's brain cells that they develop an autonomous living human consciousness, then it's going to become the subject of rights, and that's going to... have ethical implications. And if you use enough and you keep my brain in a jar, it would impede me from crossing over into the afterlife.
0: Don't do that, Dogfight, if that's what you were planning. But thank you for the question. Jimmy Akin, I really enjoyed the propinquity. Thanks for being here in the studio with us for 2 hours.
1: Since we can do it for real, Wonder Twin Powers,
0: unite.
1: Activate.
0: Oh, I thought it was unite. Sorry,
1: activate.
0: I failed.
1: Gotta
0: right.
1: watch more Saturday morning cartoons.
0: That'll do it for us. We'll see you next time, God willing, on Catholic Answers Live.
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7: 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The Diocese of Boise presents the 2026 Idaho Catholic Marriage Conference, Saturday, October 24th from 9 a.m. until 3:30 p.m. in downtown's Boise Center. The theme is Anchored in Hope and will be a day of renewal, teaching, and celebration, featuring keynote speakers Curtis and Michael Ann Martin, along with Dr. Edward and Beth Shree. MCs are Johnny and Larissa Horn. The day also includes the annual Anniversary Mass, celebrated by Bishop Peter Christensen. 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
9: Yo.
10: Qualifies as religious exemptions. We take a deep dive into a complicated school vaccination situation that stirs heated debate among parents on both sides of the split.
11: From top religious broadcaster to being named a blessed, the Diocese of Peoria is preparing for the beatification of the man who just may be the most famous American Catholic. I'm Catherine Hadro in Peoria, Illinois. That story coming up.
10: We are on the Archbishop Fulton J. Sheen beat, just weeks away now from his beatification.
12: We have the most famous fan in the entire world. And so I just, you know, my message for him is just keep an eye out for the Southsiders.
10: Southsiders gather to celebrate Pope Leo and baseball in no particular order. The story behind this marketing triumph, Pope Hat Day, at White Sox Stadium in Chicago. EWTN News in Depth starts right now.

0: Effective immediately, my administration is recognizing gold standard childhood vaccine recommendations for only 11 core vaccinations against the most serious and dangerous diseases, along with the MMR, which hopefully will be split up.
1: With Health and Human Services Secretary Robert F. Kennedy Jr. by his side in the Oval Office, President Donald Trump signs a sweeping executive order calling for changes in the vaccine protocol for children across America. Welcome to EWTN News in Depth. I'm Catherine Hadro. The president's action brought the issue of vaccines roaring back to the